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1: New trial. I'm Daria Albinger, Fox News. A judge in Collin County, Texas, has denied Carmelo Anthony's request for a new trial. 17-year-old was convicted in the 2025 murder of Austin Metcalf, student from Arrival High School. It happened during a track meet. Anthony says he acted in self-defense. President Trump is making changes in relations with North and South Korea.
2: The Pentagon confirmed Wednesday the annual U.S.-South Korea military exercises will end 6 days early, following the president's order to substantially scale them back. The president has called the exercises costly and cited his personal relationship with Kim Jong-un.
3: The fact that I get along with him, that's a good thing, not a bad thing. He has 57 very powerful nuclear weapons.
2: The president also linked his decision to South Korea's refusal to support the U.S. effort against Iran. Seoul is now suggesting it could become involved in the Middle East if it means shoring up American military support back home. North Korea said Wednesday it still sees the scaled-back drills as a provocation and denied any contact between Trump and Kim.
1: That's Fox's Rich Edson. Tensions continue over the Strait of Hormuz. Fox's Jonathan Hunt in Tel Aviv.
4: Iran's leaders are issuing new statements hinting at what they claim will be a new post-war order in the Gulf, which could leave the U.S. sidelined. Iran's parliamentary speaker, Mohammad Ghalibaf, writing on X, quote, "We've received numerous messages from neighboring countries about shaping new security arrangements and economic cooperation in the region. The United States put the security of every single one of its allies at such risk through bullying and pure disregard for their interests for the sake of Israel." But the president, Masoud Pezeshkian, for instance, said that it might be time to, quote, end the war.
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0: I am loving that we're going old school.
1: We did old granddad last week, and this week you got me some Wild Turkey, and it's rye.
0: Oh, so it's not that old school.
2: Oh.
0: Drat.
1: But it's rye.
0: I love rye.
1: See, drink, smoke, I'm Tony Counts, and that right there is America's favorite amateur drinker, Fingers Malloy, and this is the good people at Wild Turkey. That's the Campari group. This is their rare breed rye. Barrel proof. This is what happens when you let Fingers do the shopping. Coming in at 112.2 proof. Are you kidding? Are you kidding? 56.1% alcohol by a volume. Got Jimmy Russell's signature on it. That's how you know it's fresh, ladies and gentlemen. 51% corn, according to the mash bill over at BreakingBourbon.com. 51% corn, 51% rye, 37% corn, 12% malted barley. If it was 51% corn, it would be bourbon. And if it's not 51% corn, it can't be bourbon. So it's 51% rye. That's what makes it a rye whiskey. 37% corn, 12% malted barley. Very pretty. Very, very pretty. Kind of, it's a little bit orange. It's a little bit, maybe it's a little bit paler, but it's still a nice color overall. Can't say it's got a lot of viscosity. It doesn't really stick to the glass whatsoever. Holy, that nose is toasty.
2: Not a lot of rye spice on the nose. That's nice.
1: I got the toasted right off the bat. Like, I got oak, and for me, the first thing that I felt in there was actually a touch of char. Now, it could be I'm way off base, but that was the first thing I got. That is delicious.
2: Are you getting some caramel and vanilla as well?
1: No, I am getting fruit though. I am getting like apple orchard in there. That's solid.
2: Yeah, the oak is there. But I will say something else. Okay, no.
1: There's like a little bug flying around me and it's freaking me out because it's going to try and get into the rye. And I'm like, I can't have that. I may have to burn down the whole studio.
2: Death by rye. That's a new one. Wow. But I have to ask you this. First of all, there's no, for being 112 proof, you're not getting any ethanol or alcohol.
1: No, not an ounce. Good point. Good point.
2: The other thing, too, is I feel like you've really got to get your nose in there.
1: Yeah. It's not wafting hard.
2: No. By the way, I don't think we've ever used that description before. Wafting hard.
1: Wafting hard.
2: That's another one for the lexicon.
1: That was the name of my country album.
2: Wow.
1: Tony the Kid, Wafting Hard.
2: Tony the Kid is your country name?
1: Tony Katz was way too Jewish for a country album. Are you allowed to say that anymore? Can anybody take a joke anymore? I'm going to get emails from rabbis and from country artists. Like, basically, the rabbis in Nashville could be very upset with me. Super upset.
2: I got nothing. Right? I don't think you're going to get any emails except from Zach Weinstein, the country super sensation,
1: right?
2: From parts unknown.
1: Rabbi Travis Goldberg is going to be very upset with me. Oh, we're gonna get so many emails. Oh my gosh! Send your emails to Ben Shapiro.

0: Pro@yahoo.com. You want to go in on this, Fingers Moore? Enough sniffing. Let's drink. What?
1: I've been wanting to go in on this all day.
0: Oh, no. I'll do it right.
1: Okay.
0: Fingers Malloy, are you ready for this?
1: Tony, I've been ready for this all day.
0: Fingers Malloy is going to do what is known as the Kentucky Chew. That's moving the juice around the palate. Oh, my. Almost jumped out of his chair. Wow. His whole face. He might spit it out. I don't know what's going to happen. Oh, sure. Sure you are. You just took off your shoes to stretch. He's doing the Kentucky Chew, moving the juice around the palate, get a feel for the flavors. I'm a believer in doing the two sips methodology. The first sip to set the taste buds, the second sip to get a real idea of flavors. Are you all right?
1: Holy Toledo.
0: Did your eyes water?
1: Yeah.
0: Wow.
1: Black pepper.
0: What?
1: Black pepper. There's a spice there, and I don't know if it's rye or baking spice. There's some clove. The oak is there. But, man, that the first thing that hits your tongue is pepper and spice. And, of course, a little bit of that 112 proof. But it
0: do you have a moment?
1: Not much in the way of heat in the chest. I'll be very interested to see how this hits you.
0: Holy cow. Do you need to lay down?
1: Oh my gosh. That is something.
0: Do you need medical help?
1: No,
0: do you want
1: I
0: me
1: don't.
0: To call a gynecologist?
1: No,
0: what do you need?
1: I'm fine. But that's an experience.
0: Oh gosh.
1: You are looking at me like I may have had an episode. It wasn't that. It was unexpected. Very nice.
0: The Wild Turkey Rare Breed Rye. Coming in at 112.2 proof. I'm going in. No fear, ladies and gentlemen. To your health.
1: He's going in, ladies and gentlemen. And he's doing the Saginaw Swish, the Memphis Munch, the Chattanooga Chomp.
0: Oh my God. Ha. Ha.
1: I'm gonna.
0: Holy. I'm going in,
1: but it's not unpleasant. That's the thing. You're going through all of these things. Oh, he's putting it down.
0: Oh, that's really good.
1: Yeah, see,
0: it's the heat right now is top of chest.
1: Okay,
0: like an ice pick. Yes! Oh, please, did you spit it out? He was taking a drink as I said that. If you spit it out,
1: no,
0: I win.
1: No, I didn't spit it out.
0: Oh,
1: sorry.
0: My God.
1: There was no spit take.
0: Dang it!
1: Oh.
0: Yeah.
1: Ice pick.
0: That, the pepper thing is real. The back of the throat is something else with real, real heat. But there is a lemon custard that takes it all, like it's all over the place, and these things are kind of hitting at you. Wow. Wow. And by the way, the spice that you're looking for, only because I read it, the guys at Breaking Bourbon had it. Nutmeg.
1: Okay.
0: You said baking spice.
1: Yeah.
0: Nutmeg.
1: Okay.
0: They're
1: much better
0: I'm
1: at this
0: sorry.
1: Than
0: yes, that is painful. I think it's going to be amazing on a cube. That's really good.
1: Okay, for me, you're the rye guy here.
0: I don't know. That's nothing like a rye I've ever had.
1: Right, but for me, this may make up the list at the end of the year.
0: That's crazy.
1: It nearly made me hop out of my chair.
0: That is a. That was no joke. That was very, very, very hard. That was wafting hard. That was. Yes, the first single from my album Wafting Hard, Ice Pick. That was remarkable. Like, that has great flavor. And the fit now, it's like I still have the lemon custard cream kind of thing going on. Oh, that's interesting. We'll have more on this. It's Eat, Drink, Smoke.
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0: sometimes there's a headline that's meant to outrage, and there's no outrage to it. I mean, like, they think they're trying to tell you something when the truth is they're not telling you anything. I mean, I get it. They got to fill the column inches. They got to get subscribers. They got to, you know, in the old days, sell the papers, even though nobody buys papers anymore. You know that, right?
1: Yeah, it was in all the papers.
0: Yeah. Well done. It's Eat, Drink, Smoke. I'm Tony Katz. That is Fingers from Hawaii. 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On Instagram, Eat, Drink, Smoke podcast. Man, we've been putting up the reels there, and you guys have been responding. Really, really appreciate it. The YouTube channel, go to Eat, Drink, Smoke, and of course, eatdrinksmokeshow.com. This was the New York Post headline. The dinner manager. 82% of families have one parent calling the shots. And what's the story? The story is that a survey of 2,000 parents of school-aged children found that 82% of families have a default dining manager who handles meal planning, shopping, and cooking. What? How is that even a story? Why is that a big deal?
1: Okay. Couple of things.
0: Right.
1: One, in 2026, you know, I've said for a long time, Tony, and you know,
0: I'm going to hit you. Go ahead.
1: Why would you hit me?
0: Because you're about to need it.
1: Why?
0: You heard me.
1: I was about to break this story down.
0: Hey, go ahead. I'm listening.
1: I've said for years that men are from Mars and women are from Venus.
0: Ain't that the truth, sister?
1: But in 2026, you're seeing more and more of the household duties split up evenly. So the idea that 82% of households just have one parent taking care of all of it, I think is a story worth writing to get clicks.
0: Correct. Correct. You know what? I'm sorry I doubted you. I am. I should know you well enough to know that you would bring it all the way around. Well done. This story is who wrote this story? Olivia Zerwin. Olivia, I'm sure you're a lovely person. Truly, this is a stupid story. Now, you can give me your thoughts on why it's a stupid story. I'll give you mine.
1: Well, a couple of things. I don't know if you have read it in the papers, but a lot of people are on the GLP ones.
0: Right.
1: And one of the fascinating things, clearly, by the way, if you're seeing us on YouTube and find Eat, Drink, Smoke on YouTube to see all of our videos, like you mentioned earlier, I am not on a GLP-1. You could tell by looking at
0: you're
1: me.
0: I'm
1: a little chunky.
0: Is that right?
1: Yeah. But here's the one thing that I've noticed from talking to several people who are on some sort of GLP-1. They've really, I don't want to say lost a passion for food, but food has gone way down on the priority list.
0: Right.
1: Where if, say, for instance, they were one of the 82% that were in charge of all the food, they find themselves struggling with if they were, say, in charge of making dinner, because they aren't as hungry, they aren't eating as much. It's a little bit more of a chore because food is not front and center in their life like maybe it was 5-10 years ago. So they aren't in the mood to grocery shop. Maybe they weren't before, but they really aren't now. They aren't into cooking dinner necessarily like they were because they're not really all that hungry. Mm-hmm. I'm really trying to figure out why this could be a story, but maybe there are people out there that are going through these things where they're like, I'm not into food. So the other person has to do it or share the duties.
0: The point that I make to you is that I don't care who's doing it. I am only wondering why more people aren't actually meal planning and eating at home. The issue here is the amount of people, when we take a look at total families, who are still door dashing every night or Grubhubbing, spending those fees, it's certifiable, and not cooking their own food. I'm just thankful that someone's actually planning a meal. Do I care who it is, whether it's mom or whether it's dad? Makes no difference. You want to tell me that somehow there's not old-fashioned gender roles that still don't exist? Of course there are. It's not a bad thing. It's not one person decides the meals. Okay. Great. Isn't that a division of

0: labor. You handle these parts of it, and I'll handle these parts of it, and together we'll do these parts of it. And that way, this home runs efficiently. It is a business. It has to be run.
1: It's the way it should be. It's not always the case.
0: Why do I get the feeling that the objective of this article is to make it somehow seem like it's degrading that one person does this?
1: I would find it very hard to believe that some sort of media outlet would have some sort of agenda, Tony.
0: The mental load can be difficult to share. 69% is often 69% said it's often easier to handle meal planning and preparation themselves than to delegate it to someone else. Okay, yeah, I get that. The thing you're supposed to do in all meal prep when you have a family is not ask your kids what they want. Who cares what they want? This is what we made. This is what we've got. This is dinner. Dinner is not what you want, chicken fingers, every day for the rest of your life. Dinner is, we make things. Sometimes it's very simple things. Sometimes it's complex things. Every now and again, it's cereal, right? Everyone's just tired and you just want it easy. What's wrong with that?
1: Call that fend for yourself night.
0: Right.
1: Yeah.
0: Right. Try not to die.
1: There's nothing wrong with that. Let's take the affordability question off the table for a second. Okay. And let's just strictly talk about buying your own groceries and cooking at home. It has never been easier to get groceries.
0: Yes.
1: I the idea that you don't have time for groceries, you don't like listen, I get some people not liking grocery shopping. I actually enjoy grocery shopping. I don't enjoy doing it at 5:30 on a weekday when the place is packed. You find a time when you know the place is dead. But you can sit on your computer now and order it and just drive up and they will put the groceries in your trunk. And it's not in, depending on how much you spend and what grocery store you go to, the service is free. It's not like you're spending $25 in fees for someone to shop for you if you go pick up the stuff. So it's easy to grocery shop. Now, I know you're not a big fan of that because you don't like people handling your produce.
0: Correct. Correct. Only me and my wife are touching my tomatoes.
1: There it is. But I'm a fan of it because who eats produce?
0: You just. Oh, how are you still alive?
1: You don't want to know what I had today.
0: Do you want to play? We don't have time right now. But we can play if you want to play.
1: Oh, it's bad.
0: All right. Maybe we'll get to it later. Maybe we'll give you a reprieve. But no, this article is I felt like it was trying to send me in a direction. Parents reported spending an average of 37 minutes per day on deciding what to make and creating the grocery list before they've touched a single ingredient.
1: What? 37 minutes just planning?
0: For just the day. You know what? Maybe we as a society are broken. Maybe it's over.
1: Who are they surveying?
0: I don't know. But I didn't get a call. No one called. If they had called me, I would have hung up immediately and said, I don't want to be a part of this.
1: I mean, how much time does it take to plan a meal for your air fryer?
0: You think these people own an air fryer?
1: Free.
0: Yeah, probably. Tea, drink, smoke.
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3: News. I'm Carmen Roberts. President Trump's trade chief, Jameson Greer, says Canada walked away from the best deal and triggered 50% U.S. tariffs on Canadian goods today. Fox's Marion Rafferty.
4: Now, that includes products that range from hockey sticks to tongue depressors. The countries sold each other $880 billion worth of goods and services last year.
3: Prime Minister Mark Carney says Canada will impose dollar-for-dollar tariffs on American goods starting September 8th. He doesn't have to have President Trump's endorsement, but GOP Congressman Ralph Norman says he believes he can win the U.S. Senate race in South Carolina.
5: I can beat the candidate that the Democrats are putting up.
3: The president is supporting Darlene Graham, the sister of the late U.S. Senator Lindsey Graham. And Tropical Storm Moke is expected to start dumping rain on the Big Island of Hawaii tonight. 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

Eat, drink, smoke. It is your cigar, bourbon, foodie extravaganza. I'm Tony Katz. That right there is America's favorite amateur drinker, Fingers Malloy. Ah, this cigar. El Rey Del Mundo, the king of the world of VSOP, very superior old pale. That's a terminology usually utilized with cognac. And here we have it with this cigar. It's a wonderful representation. It is a great smoke. Ecuadorian Sumatra in the wrapper. It's a Nicaraguan Habano binder. It's Nicaraguan along with a Dominican grown Habano in the filler. And the flavor is it's got sweetness, but it's not sweet. It's got richness, but it's not overly rich. It has a little bit of tobacco coming through. And we talk about it. You know, you talked about date. We talked about concepts of fruit, this movement that was happening. I still argue that this chocolate thing that I'm referring to, which can connect to berry and coffee and things like that, that's what we're getting. And you had some time. We took a break in the middle. I had some work to do. And you're like, I'm just going to enjoy this beautiful weather. Finally, good weather in central Indiana where we've been dealing with the floods. And it's been really, really, really bad. If you find us, of course, at eatdrinksmokeshow.com, we've got the link that our flagship station, WIBC, they're part of a big fundraising effort through the American Red Cross and helping people. So if you want to give, if you can give, we greatly appreciate it. A lot of people are going to be without houses. Businesses are going to be gone. The rebuild is going to be rough. It's the first time, Fingers, that I can say, and you and I are both in this world, right? And we both know that when there's a act of nature, right? There's a weather incident. All the outlets, they play it up, right? They ham it up. They want you to pay attention. They want you to be listening to what it is they do. And I'm here to tell you that this is the first time ever or in my career we're underplaying it. I think

0: we are underplaying the amount of damage that has been done.
1: Yeah, and you know, we talked about it earlier. It feels like the amount of coverage from citizen journalists has given us a little bit more perspective than what we've been seeing in locally. And I got to say, I've got several friends around the country. It's not really being reported on nationally as much as I would have thought it should be reported, just by, you know, you look at the damage, the devastation, the amount of property damage, people losing their homes. You would think it would be reported a little bit more nationally than it has been, at least according to my friends. But it's you're right. It does feel like at least local media, and they've been doing a good job, but I don't think it's such a huge disaster that it does feel like it's almost underreported in a way, if that makes sense.
0: But it is. Now, do me a favor. Yes. Keep talking. The light behind you went on. It's driving me crazy.
1: Oh, what is? So the
0: studio light went on. It should have gone on.
1: We have random gremlins in the Eat, Drink, Smoke studio once in a while. And once again, this blue light, I don't know what is going on.
0: I don't know.
1: But apparently there's a sale on toaster ovens because the blue light went on.
0: As long as it's a blue light and not a black light, nobody needs to see that.
1: Wow.
0: Is what they need. The cigar is beautiful. $10 a stick. It is just, it's the El Rey del Mundo. It is the King of the World VSOP. There's also a limited edition one that's done by Justo Aroa, which is Aladino. This thing is beautiful.
1: And by the way, we talked about it earlier. Medium full. I said, geez, it feels more like medium to me. It is moving toward medium full for me as I'm into the final third of the cigar. But it's, I would hesitate just because if I'm going to start off a cigar with a cigar in the morning, I usually like to have a Connecticut. Mm-hmm. But it was interesting that you said that you could start off the day with.
0: I want to try it. Like, I want to try it with the coffee, a black coffee and an espresso, and see how it pairs and see if I'm right about some of that flavor. Is it in the coffee bean? By the way, I said $10. They say the MSRP is $10.99, so $11.
1: Oh, forget it.
0: Right now you're out.
1: Yeah, but my goodness, the smoke—it's crazy.
0: It's different. That is not bad. That is wonderful. This is a nice palate expander of a cigar, and it's just absolutely beautifully done. And the first thing Fingers said, and I had tried this over the weekend with a friend. We were watching some UFC fights. I gave it to him, and the first thing he said is the first thing you said. This draw is amazing.
1: Yeah.
0: The draw is amazing. Have not had a single issue with it. And we have it paired with a just absolutely brutal rye. This is the Wild Turkey Rare Breed Barrel Proof, coming in at 112.2 proof, which Fingers Malloy gives much applause to.
1: Oh. I didn't know we did that. We do it with the rise too.
0: Yeah. Right. Also, anything that is over 100 proof gets applause from Fingers Malloy. It was strong as a mother. And I'm looking forward to this being on a rock and seeing where this goes. You're adding a little bit of water to yours. There was a lot of lemon custard with this. There was a creaminess. There was a lemon, and then there was this crazed spice. Punching you, I said the heat was in the upper chest like an ice pick. Like, it was just intense. Fingers almost fell out of his chair. Strong?
1: I hesitate to say that because people are going to gravitate towards a strong, meaning we're talking about the proof. And that wasn't it at all to me. It was much more of that pepper, that spice. There for me, I'm getting a little bit of the oak that you mentioned also. Kind of a vanilla caramel. I'm not getting the lemon that you're talking about.
0: Oh, really?
1: No. But listen, for me, a lot of it packs a punch with that pepper and spice. So maybe it's a little clouded for me.
0: Oh, this could very well end up on a list.
1: Yeah.
0: Just like the Booker's from last week, the milkshake batch, I know is going to be on a list.
1: Yeah.
0: This could oddly end up on a list from Wild Turkey. I'm going in. I've got a cube right here. So cube, right? It's water. Water brings down proof. That's what it does. Some flavors more pronounced, some flavors more muted. You got to try it in all the ways. Fingers has a little bit of water in his. Here I go.
1: He's going back in, ladies and gentlemen. Let's see if he has the same reaction as he did before. Yeah? He's happy.
0: Oh, my gosh. That's it. We're done. Wasn't even a big rock, wasn't a sphere. It was just a cube from the refrigerator. Oh, excuse me.
1: Oh, going back in the two-sip methodology.
0: Oh. Oh, this is it. This is, there's a little bit of heat there on the throat. Yeah. Yeah, that's, yep, ice pick.

0: That's very Andrew Dice Clay, by the way.
1: That's a real heat center chest now. That's the back porch in fall. Like that's a real heat you got to get used to. Real. That flavor is tremendous.
0: Do you get any clove in this?
1: That's a really good question. I think I'm being clouded out by the cigar.
0: Okay.
1: Right? I won't disagree. I just think that that would be more power of suggestion for me than anything else.
0: Clove.
1: I love clove. Go ahead, Fingers. Add a little bit of water to yours. Go in there right there. He took the sip like a man. Oh, man. That hits like 20 tons of bricks in the chest.
0: Yeah.
1: Oh. Take a Tums first.
0: Okay, I'm going to go back in.
1: Oh, you're going back in? You're doing two? You're doing two sips. No, you're not. No. No. Oh, my gosh. He did the whole thing. Fingers.
0: Okay.
1: How? Your eyes are watering. You're trying to hold it in.
0: No, I'm fine. Absolutely fine. Here's the thing that I noticed from when you go from doing the Kentucky Chew and say, you know what? I'm just going to throw the whole thing back. There's a little bit of citrus on the finish.
1: Oh, is that right?
0: Yeah, there is a little bit of citrus. And wait a minute, blood. I think there's a little bit of blood on the finish as well.
1: I'm telling you, I still have the heat all the way down.
0: That's so good.
1: Oh.
0: I'm calling it right now. I'm calling a shot. This is on the list.
1: Yeah. I'm like a dragon from Game of Thrones. It is fire.
0: Is that a musical?
1: Yes. Yes. Starring a young Gregory Hines.
0: Too soon.
1: Is it? Miss that, dude. This is really good. This is heat from a rye I have not gotten before. But there's so much good, and the heat's just like how long is this going to last? And so far, 5 minutes. Oh, holy mackerel.
0: Feeling it down in my gums.
1: You didn't mean gums.
0: I said gums.
1: No, I know.
0: Because it's a radio show. Yeah. Woo, Nelson.
1: Yeah, that's
0: wonderful.
1: Honestly, how much is this? Well, we'll get to that in just a moment. Find everything we do at eatdrinksmokeshow.com. 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This is Eat, Drink, Smoke.
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4: Of all the things I think of doing in the nude, going out to dinner has never been one of those things.
5: Maybe just dessert.
4: But why do I have to go out?
5: Exactly.
4: Tea, drink, smoke. I'm Tony Katz. That right there is America's favorite amateur drinker, Fingers Malloy. And it was this story over there at of all places, Fox News, about a steakhouse in Hollywood, Florida. At the Class Soiree Steakhouse. That's the name of the steakhouse, Fingers. Okay. Right?
5: There's a fine line between Class Soiree Steakhouse and Classy Soiree Strip Club.
4: Right. Right. They call it Class Soiree because Texas Roadhouse was already taken. And on Mondays, the first Monday of every month, it is the nude dining experience. And they just started this. They were expecting around 20 customers. It will cost you a couple $100. Tickets are $250 for men, $150 for women, and $300 for couples. That's sexist.
5: It's also good business.
4: Yes.
5: Unless you want a room full of men.
4: You were a bartender back in the day, and was cover free for chicks and $5 for guys?
5: Every night was ladies' night.
4: Well, that was your after parties.
5: That's true. But we didn't have a cover at our bar.
4: Oh, no?
5: We were just happy people showed up.
4: Oh, is that right?
5: Yeah.
4: Should have had the nude night.
5: No, we really shouldn't have. I really don't need to see a bunch of angry 20-somethings, at least back then, loading up the jukebox full of Alanis Morissette and singing and jumping at the top of their lungs.
4: There's also a hostess at the events who is there setting the comfort level. Toshiba Hart explains her role. Quote, once you walk through the door,

0: Almost likely be nude. No clothes on. So when you come in, you do feel more comfortable.
1: I couldn't help but notice in this Fox News piece, there is no photo of Toshiba.
0: Have you searched her?
1: Know her.
0: No. Have you done an internet search?
1: No, I've not.
0: Ah, well.
1: Should I?
0: You're the only one. Because that's the test. And I'm assuming that when you Google photos of this woman, they're all AI.
1: Oh.
0: And what? That's the marketing. You Google the Sheba Hart, who's not a real person, and the next thing you know, you come up with all these visuals. You're like, I'm definitely getting a steak over there.
1: Oh, I just did. And for some reason, Toshiba is asking for my social security number.
0: What?
1: Wow. Okay.
0: That can't be.
1: 4923. Oh, I better not say that out loud.
0: Yeah, I don't think that was your social security number as much as it was your PIN number. Look, everybody needs to have a gimmick. If this works, it works. It just seems like whatever you do, don't order the soup.
1: That's very good advice. Here's something I don't understand.
0: One thing?
1: One of the many things I don't understand about this piece. Let's set aside the fact that you're going out in public doing this. I don't understand why you would want to have any meal naked.
0: I don't understand it either.
1: What kind of... Listen, we don't judge here at Eat, Drink, Smoke.
0: Yes, we do.
1: You be you?
0: Nope.
1: You do you?
0: Have standards.
1: What would make you think to yourself, you know what I'm going to do tonight? I am going to get my best frozen pizza, and I'm going to throw it in the air fryer, and then I'm going to take off all of my clothes.
0: How do you show up? Do you, like, is there a changing area? Do you show up just in a jacket?
1: So
0: where do you put your wallet? I have questions. I have so many questions.
1: Oh, you use Apple Pay. You just carry
0: your phone?
1: You just carry your phone in there. But how can you carry your phone in there? Because I don't know if you've noticed lately, phones have cameras. And I would think that they would want to make sure that people are not taking photos inside of this establishment while people are dining, enjoying their fine dining experience.
0: I think this business can do whatever they want, and I assume that the server is, or the hostess is, a real person, and I wish her well. I'm sure she's lovely. I am starting to take from this that these people have not thought this through all the way.
1: Are you sure? It sounds like they have.
0: Maybe they have. Maybe they've got it.
1: Should you be nude and handle cutlery?
0: Like, nude cooking is a terrible idea. Nude eating is an equally bad idea.
1: I can't remember where I saw it. And maybe it was certain bars or stuff where they were struggling to lure female patrons in, where you had this kind of price differential between male versus female. I'm surprised women don't eat for free. Are you telling me women are just like, it's one thing if it's a couple. You know, and they bring their pineapple with them, whatever.
0: Nudists are different than swingers. You can't compare the two. I once, when in my days in Florida, when I had a small business there and I wasn't in radio, we did an event at a nudist colony. Yeah, we did. And there it all was. It was all there.
1: Yeah.
0: As you were standing on the buffet line.
1: And where were the wallets and the purses?
0: I didn't ask any questions. I only said good on them, and I minded my own business.
1: By the way, you and I have been doing radio for a long time.
0: 9 million years.
1: Has there ever been an occasion where you took up for the nudists?
0: On air? The air? Just now. I think this has been it.
1: First time.
0: I just want you to know, I'm with you. I'm with you. Nude eating makes no sense. I have another question about the restaurant. Talk to me about how you clean the chairs.
1: Oh, no.
0: Are they fabric?
1: I think they put a towelette over the chair.
0: Is that what they do?
1: That's my theory.
0: Well,
1: I have another question to ask.
0: Sure.
1: What about the staff?
0: The staff, they can do this because the staff is clothed. The staff wears clothing, and therefore it doesn't violate the obscenity laws. They are fine.
1: Okay, but
0: somehow the hostess is going to be all in the ooh la la.
1: That's where I was going to go with it. Why? So the hostess, it's okay to be naked.
0: Yeah, seems to be.
1: But
0: allegedly.
1: But your busboy, he is fully clothed.
0: Correct.
1: Okay.
0: And we're all appreciative.
1: I would like to know. No, I don't think I want to know.
0: Oh, now you need to know.
1: Who came up with the proper laws to cover all of these scenarios? And does this restaurant have a frequently asked questions page on their website?
0: It's changing as we speak. The rare breed is what we are drinking here. The Wild Turkey Rare Breed Kentucky Straight Rye Whiskey, coming in at 112.2 proof. Fingers Malloy, this is one heck of a bottle. The hit is hard, but the flavor is luscious, and then it hits harder. But not the ethanol, just the heat. No. What is this, a bottle?
1: So I paid a little over $50 for that bottle.
0: Oh, that's a yes.
1: Yeah.
0: That's a yes right there. And this from El Rey del Mundo, this is the King of the World VSOP cigar, 6x52 with the Ecuadorian Sumatra wrapper, $10.99 a stick. All day, buy the box, Fingers Malloy.
1: Yes, and smoke it fully clothed. Just a little tip for me to
0: you. Have you ever done naked smoking?
1: No.
0: Have you ever done shirtless smoking?
1: No.
0: Yeah, me either.
1: No.
0: That seems insane.
1: The amount of times I have ruined a shirt because an ash has landed on an ember, and burned a hole in a very expensive Harley t-shirt.
0: Dude, Harley Davidson t-shirts are probably very expensive.
1: They are. Ruined my day. And think of it, instead of hitting your shirt, your belly. Who needs that?
0: No one. Thank you for saving us from ourselves. Make it good in the right place. It's Eat, Drink, Smoke.
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4: Canada's at war with the U.S. I'm Carmen Roberts, Fox News. That's the assessment from Prime Minister Mark Carney. It's a trade war, and it's getting more intense as the U.S. slapped 50% tariffs on $20 billion worth of Canadian goods today, and Carney suspended trade talks with Washington over what he calls the Trump administration's uneconomic and unfair demands.
5: We were willing to drop our remaining retaliatory tariffs on strategic sectors, particularly steel, aluminum, and autos. If the United States substantially lowered theirs to levels that made it economic for Canadian companies to export to the United States.
4: U.S. Trade Representative Jameson Greer tells Fox News Canada is to blame.
6: And they continue to retaliate. And after a year of that retaliation, we've said enough. And so we've taken countermeasures.
4: Canada plans to levy dollar-for-dollar tariffs on many U.S. goods starting on September 8th. A Texas judge denies convicted killer Carmelo Anthony's bid for a new trial. Anthony's attorneys argued that his June trial was compromised due to strict courtroom rules, improper instructions to the jury, and a clash with prosecutors over evidence. The jury convicted the 19-year-old then 17, of the fatal stabbing of Austin Metcalf at a high school track meet and sentenced him to 35 years in prison. He is appealing the conviction. And just days after Hurricane Lala battered the Hawaiian Islands, Tropical Storm Moke is closing in.
7: That will all start tonight to last all through Sunday and a remnant on Monday. You have first responders, government officials on the ground trying to shore up the highway there that runs on the coastline. They're still trying to get into communities that have been affected by Lala a week ago, and now more rain on the way.
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1: Oh, girl, the world is on fire. And we're about to roast some radio marshmallows on that blaze. 888-788-9910. Big Wednesday episode of Fox Across America with Jimmy Failla, a man who takes the issues of the day seriously, does not take himself seriously at all. You are all welcome. It's a good old-fashioned talk show. Tiffany Smiley is going to be here from the great state of Washington. So if anybody's looking to score some cheap fentanyl, I got your hookup in this hour. 888-788-9910. You know the deal. You could be a Republican on the show or a Democrat. You could be a Libertarian or an Independent. None of it matters to us. Just do not be a bang. Here we go. Back in action. So we start here on a show that, you know, kind of prides itself on focusing on what matters. Meaning, does this affect you? That's always the question we ask. Because a lot of the things we talk about in the media don't affect you. Like, you know, the reflecting pool, they spent like weeks on the reflecting pool. Well, here's a news flash going to knock your nuts off. The reflecting pool does not affect you. The ballroom. Does the ballroom affect your quality of life here in this country?
2: Not even close.
1: Okay, the ballroom is being paid for by private donors. Okay, the reflecting pool. It's a $13 million contract Democrats got up in arms about. Do you know Barack Obama spent $43 million on the reflecting pool? And that pool needs fixing.
3: I don't see you doing any better in the booty department.
1: So again, the media is not mad that Obama blew $43 million on a reflecting pool and it needs repairs. They're mad that Trump is spending $13 million to fix it.
4: The media is a bunch of losers.
1: But again, we haven't spent the summer covering it because it doesn't affect you. Okay, crime affects you. We're sitting on the lowest recorded murder rate in 90 years. That's a big damn deal for you and your family. Okay, the Trump tax cuts, obviously a huge deal economically. The fact that prescription drug prices have fallen for the first time in 60 years, that matters. Trump savings accounts for little kids, that stuff matters. But most of what we're talking about in politics does not. You know, if someone's telling you about how we're a racist country, it's so embarrassing because, yeah, we're so racist that minorities are moving here from all over the world to build a better life for themselves and their families. Okay, modern day racism is not Democrats calling you, a Republican, a racist. It's Democrats reaching out to black people and saying, vote for us because those Republicans want you to get voter ID and you're not smart enough to do that.
4: What the hell did you just say?
1: That's the modern racism. It's the condescension towards minorities that has led a lot of woke white people to cater towards socialism. Like, you think of the people who voted for Zora Mamdani in New York, 90% of them were Ivy League educated white kids. White kids who decided they know what the minorities need. No, what they need is a government handout. They can't do it themselves. Okay, and that's so much of the current scam. Okay, here's John Ossoff. He's talking in Georgia about how we should be, you know, living in a world where we don't have to discuss whether or not a white nationalist belongs in the Senate. Who's the white nat? It's so embarrassing. Listen to this, clip 16.
5: Look, I think in a way, it's tragic that here in Georgia in the year 2026, in some ways, one of the central questions of the U.S. Senate race is whether white nationalism belongs in the United States Senate.
1: White nationalism belongs in the United States. So he's suggesting Collins is a white nationalist? It's so embarrassing. And why is he a white nationalist, you guys? Because he supports Donald Trump's border policies of securing the border, deporting the migrants, and cracking down on any companies who hire them. If that makes him a white nationalist, do you know who else is a white nationalist? Barack Obama. Here is Obama running for president on what John Ossoff now says are white nationalist policies. Clip 28.
6: One of the central components of immigration reform is enforcement, and this bill contains a number of important provisions to beef up border security. But that's not enough. Real enforcement also means drying up the pool of jobs that encourages illegal immigration, and that can only happen if employers don't hire illegal workers. Unfortunately, our current employer enforcement system does little to nothing to deter illegal immigrants from finding work.
1: Okay, so that's Barack Obama, okay, saying strict border enforcement, aggressive

0: deportations, crack down on every company that hires an illegal immigrant. According to John Ossoff, that makes him a white nationalist. Is anyone calling Obama a white nationalist?
1: The answer would be no.
0: No, he would be a half white nationalist if we were going to be clear. But the point is, this is all pretend stuff. Calling someone racist in this day and age does not affect you. The card has been bastardized beyond all recognition, and it just doesn't carry weight anymore because everybody sees through the lazy grift.
2: Democrats just call everyone racist so they go along with their stupid ideas.
0: One of the reasons socialists are gaining traction, this is real. I said this this morning on DBO, if you're listening, on DBO to Scotty Inez, is to the credit of the Democrat socialist, as dumb as we think their ideas are, they're showing up with ideas. Hey, we'll tax the rich, give you free stuff. And that may not be feasible. The rich people may take their money elsewhere. Socialism has failed in every country in the world. But they're still giving you an offer. Okay, the current crop of Democrats for the last 10 years, John Ossoff is one of them, has literally ran on Trump is Hitler. Trump is Hitler, you got to elect us because Trump is Hitler. We got to stop Hitler. Okay, but if you need to put food on your table, stopping pretend Hitler doesn't help you do it. You know, if you need to get your kid on an education, you certainly don't want them an education from people who can't tell the difference between Donald Trump and the man Adolf Hitler who killed 6 million people. But that is so much of what modern politics has become. Label your opponent. Trash your opponent as the devil. By default, this is an old Hollywood screenwriting trick. If you make the villain bad enough, people learn to root for your air quote hero. But in modern politics, there aren't a lot of heroes out there if you're running on things like we're really racist. Florida, David Jolly. I could play this clip 100 times today. So David Jolly is, of course, the Democratic nominee who's about to get his ass handed to him by Byron Donalds. How do I know that? Because in Florida, where everybody in the world is moving because there's less tax, there's less regulation, you have more freedom, you don't have a bureaucratic boot of government cracking every small business before it can even open, David Jolly's appeal last night in his big victory speech was that Republicans rolled Florida backwards in the last 8 years on race. That's the claim. We're going backwards on race, he says, as the Republicans nominate a black man. I mean, dude. Here it is, clip four.
3: Whether your foundations are rooted in faith or Jefferson's natural rights of man, what we know is everybody deserves the economic liberty and the personal liberty that was at the foundation of the start of the nation. We got so much wrong. We got so much wrong at the beginning. People of color were three-fifths of a person. Women did not have economic or legal rights. But that arc of history bent towards progress. That arc has bent backwards in the last 8 years.
4: You ought to be ashamed of yourself.
0: That arc has bent backwards in the last 8 years.
5: That is a fact check false.
0: There's a black man on the top of the ticket. You may not know that if you're a liberal because you pretend black conservatives don't exist, but understand that Trump became president because black men voted for him in record numbers, highest level of black support since Gerald Ford in 1976. Why? Because a lot of people see that through the charade. How many times have I played this Charles Barkley clip, which dates back to the Biden administration, on why Democrats were losing black votes?
6: The reason I think the Democratic Party and Mr. Biden, President Biden, is losing black votes is they only care about black people every 4 years. Mm-hmm. They come into our neighborhoods and say, we're going to make stuff better. We're going to do this, do this, do this. And then finally, us black people are like, you know, man, other than my ability to dunk a basketball, all my neighborhoods are still the same. Our schools are still the same. And that's why I think black people are leaving disappointed in the Democratic Party, because I ain't going to lie. I voted Democratic every time just because I thought it was going to help black people and poor people. Because black people and poor white people, they're in the same boat.
7: Do you have a problem figuring out whether you're for me or Trump and you ain't black?
0: Okay. Apparently Charles Barkley no longer black. Joe Biden has revoked his card. I played this clip for you yesterday. John Fugelsang's a terrible comedian. Just like a really smarmy guy who hates himself. So he's fashioned his brand around taking condescending approaches to debating conservatives. That's what he does. He talks down to people. You know, it's like an everyman. But he's very pretty. And from time to time, they book him on MSNBC and CNN just to remind themselves why he never made it in television. I was once on a stand-up show with him. One of the funniest nights of my life. I was doing a political benefit at Stand-Up New York. And it was a good crowd. And I had a great set. And then he had to go on after me and just died. Like, but he bombed to the point that I didn't enjoy it. I actually genuinely felt bad for him. I'm too nice of a person, so I wind up feeling bad. But the reality is, after hearing him talk about Byron Donald on MSNBC the other night, I was like, oh, God, this guy deserves all the self-hatred he has for himself. Listen to him describing Byron Donald, and I want you to pick up on something. Okay, Fugelsang, all of these woke left pundits. Okay, want you to believe they're the champion of the minority community. We're the ones that have the real relationship here. But when a black conservative shows up, like, do you remember when Tim Scott gave the rebuttal to the State of the Union address and the old Twitter management let the term Uncle Tim trend for 12 hours? They decided he was the racist. He was the sellout. You know, as the guy whose grandfather was literally picking cotton. Okay, he became the first black American elected to both houses of Congress. He was in the House, then he was in the Senate. His grandfather was a slave picking cotton. Okay, and he famously talks about that in The Evolution of the Southern Heart. But anyway, when he gets up there as a conservative, every racist name the Democrats had in their own Dixiecrat playbook comes right back to the surface. So here's Fugelsang calling Byron Donalds a drug dealer. He looks like the guy who sells you drugs, then arrests you for buying them. I don't even know what he's going for. I don't know that he does. But this is supposed to be comedy, what you're listening to right here. Here it is, clip 15.
1: A lot will depend on who the Republicans pick, I think.
8: Well, who's the good one?
1: Who's the as a comedian or as a civic society? It's hard to say. I mean, Byron Donalds is like the guy you'd buy weed from and then watch him put other men in jail for selling weed, isn't he? So there's that. David Jolly gets to come out there and say, I'm not a radical. I was a Republican. And then I looked around and saw what was going on. Their entire MO is selling the Democratic Party as communist, radical, groomer, transgender, lunatic. And by having a former Republican there, that will help in ways that having someone on the left wouldn't. It's all going to come down to which unqualified clown the Republicans pick for their nominee.
0: Oh, God. Poor John Fugelsang.
9: You do that again and I'll break every bone in your body.
0: No, you don't threaten violence. The penalty for being John Fugelsang is you got to be John Fugelsang. You know, and when he tells you things like that, it's so embarrassing. Byron Donalds looks like the guy who sells you drugs and then locks you up, brags about people selling drugs, doesn't he? What are you saying? He looks like Kamala Harris? Because Kamala Harris famously bragged about throwing black men in jail for smoking weed and then claimed that she smoked weed in college while listening to Tupac and Biggie. There's only one small problem. Neither Tupac or Biggie had recorded a single solitary track of music back when Kamala Harris was in college in the 1980s.
10: She is a fraud, a phony, a woman without a moral core, a regular two-faced, mealy-mouthed politician who swings with the wind.
0: But the point is, when every one of these people gets out there on TV and asks you to bake a characterization of a political position on their fictitious depiction of a character. Okay, there's no deliverable. Like, it goes back to the Biden thing in 2020 when Biden said it was a battle for the soul of our nation. I used to get on the radio every day and be like, what does that mean? Like, what do I get if we win the battle for the soul of our nation? You know what I'm saying? Lower taxes? Nope. They went up. Lower crime? Nope. Went through the roof. Lower gas? Uh-uh. Better schools? Nah, they got shut down. Okay. Every single one of these sweeping generalizations is an ask for nothing. Vote for us. There's no deliverable. Like, do you remember protecting democracy in 2024? Democracy's on the ballot. We're protecting democracy, they said, as they arrested their political opponent, indicted him 96 times. We're protecting democracy, as they replaced Joe Biden on the ticket and didn't give voters a say. You don't understand. We're just protecting democracy over here by not, we're protecting it from you, meaning you're not allowed into the friggin' democracy. That's who we're dealing with. So we try to get on the air and cover stuff that matters. In the very next segment, you will hear something that actually matters, like good old fashioned. Do you remember Substance? There's still just a little bit left if you stick around.
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12: 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Yeah. 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
0: Wow, I love this story. Fox Across America with Jimmy Fallon. So a polling firm, if you didn't catch this, do you remember in the run-up to last week's Wisconsin primaries, all of the polls had Francesca Hong winning by 20-plus points, only to watch her lose?
2: What in the wide, wide world of sports is going on here?
0: Remember, I read you the story, and keep it in mind for the duration of the midterms. So a polling firm that was showing Francesca Hong with a 23-point lead over David Crowley in Wisconsin, they've shut down and admitted that their whole operation was fake. Okay.
3: That's not right.
0: Here's their statement. Median Strategies polling discontinued. Median Strategies has concluded its polling project and will not publish additional polls. All previously published polling releases have been withdrawn and should not be cited or treated as genuine polling data. Median Strategies was created as a short-term social experiment examining how purported polling information could enter and spread through the political information ecosystem without independent verification. Thank you for understanding. So they literally admitted that they made up fake polls just to see news outlets, specifically liberal ones, spread them with zero verification.
4: Journalism in this country is dead and buried.
0: Why does that matter? Because it means that's exactly what they're doing in Texas, where they're like, James Tallarico, the vegan who said God was non-binary. That guy. No, he's winning. You don't understand. He's running away with it somewhere over there in Texas.
2: You're not telling me the truth.
0: Okay, and you get the same, see the same thing with socialist polls in Florida. And you're going to see the same thing with some of these socialist polls out in Michigan. Like Abdul Al-Sayed is losing to Mike Rogers right now. But believe me, the tone of the media coverage is going to change. Why? Because these socialist outlets are going to fund a lot of polls to convince you their guy is winning. Why do they do that, Jimmy, if it's a lie? Because polls do not exist in the modern era to report opinion. They exist to shape opinion. Everybody loves a winner. They want to vote for the guy they think is going to win. So if they see polling, oh, I know the socialism stuff sounded crazy, but the guy's winning. Turns out he's better than the other guy. Did you see the poll? So Francesca Hong, who said she had spent 2 months in a mental institution for cutting herself. The woman who said she wanted to ban Thanksgiving, defund the police, and abolish prisons was supposedly winning by 23 points. But everybody in the media that cited that, wow, she's winning big. She's up 20 in the average. Okay, they were citing a fake poll. And as Median Strategies flat out admits, there was zero independent verification to anything they published.
3: That's why I don't read the newspaper, because it's garbage.
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24: Fox News Daria Albinger. Carmelo Anthony will not get a new trial. A Texas judge denying the teen's request. Anthony was convicted in the 2025 fatal stabbing of another teen, Austin Metcalf, at a track meet. Anthony claims he acted in self-defense. Steve Hilton, California's Republican nominee for governor, says he's ready to run the biggest economy in the U.S. He says his Democratic opponent, Javier Becerra, is not.
25: In the words of Susan Rice, who worked with him in the Biden cabinet, this guy is an idiot. Quote, and that's why they're hiding him. And it's not just that he can't do that the job. He can't do any job.
24: Hilton speaking to Fox News. Becerra was HHS secretary under former President Biden. Tropical storm Mokhei is heading toward Hawaii's Big Island a week after Hurricane Lala left deadly flooding. 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

0: I'm just going to let you keep talking. We're on the air. It is Fox Across America with Jimmy Failla. You have the highest security clearance anywhere in media on the show. I tell the audience everything. Sometimes I even let them listen in while my upcoming guests are talking to me about fashion. Joining us now, all the way from the great state of Washington, she'd make a triumphant return to the show. You can see her on Outnumbered tomorrow. Is that true? You'll be on the curvy couch
1: about Outnumbered. I'm on the curvy couch.
0: Tiffany Smiley back on the show and the crowd goes wild. Hey, girl.
1: Hey.
0: So we're actually having parent talk.
1: I know.
0: You know what's funny? On the air, okay, if people listen to our interviews, they think we're like out of control.
1: Yeah.
0: That was actually a really boring conversation off the air. Our Hide My conversation was about how both of our kids are leaving for college. You just dropped your son off.
1: Yes.
0: Lincoln's leaving next week.
1: Yes.
0: You know, normally you hear Hot Mic. People are talking about partying or drugs or God knows what. Not us, Smiley. What a boy. That might have been my worst Hot Mic moment ever. But it's good to see you.
1: Good to be here, always.
0: Well, last time I was on a Hot Mic, it was the White House Correspondents' Dinner, and I was caught lamenting the lack of security. I famously said, we might as well have a doorstop and a scarecrow out there. And wouldn't you know it, a guy ran through with a gun. Apparently somebody agreed with me.
1: And then your
0: ran
1: big
0: in
1: moment.
0: To prove his point. There it is.
1: We were watching on TV.
0: That's so silly.
1: We're like, where's Jimmy?

0: Jimmy will be back. Jimmy was spooning three Guatemalan women. Did you know that story?
1: Oh, really?
0: All right, America, let's have this conversation. So at the White House Correspondents' Dinner, okay?
1: Yeah.
0: Because we had filmed all the red carpet footage, and then my show was supposed to go live from 9 to midnight with people dropping in and doing hits, okay? 5 minutes before the live broadcast, which is about, this is not true, 20 minutes before the live broadcast, I had a window to walk into the room. I was going to say hello to the president, say hello to the Fox people, then go back out to the red carpet. Yes. That's when the shooting happened. So my immediate instinct was I do need to get back to the camera to host this show, or at least toss to whoever's hosting this show, because they're not having me on to make balloon animals for 3 hours once the shots are fired. And I'm aware of this. Okay. So I attempt to leave the ballroom. There are about 100 guns pointed at me with scopes on them and flashlights because it's Secret Service. They've secured the room.
1: Yeah, like, and you're like, it's not me.
0: And they're
1: it's
0: like, get on the ground, right? But it's so fierce, naturally, that these three tiny Guatemalan waitresses who were had witnessed this just immediately began crying because they were scared. So I was holding these tiny women in my arms. And to be clear, I had fantasized about ending my night with three tiny Guatemalan women in my arms. I just
1: Your
0: didn't understand.
1: Were coming true.
0: I didn't know the circle. I know I owe the shooter a couple of bucks. I mean, he really sped the plow on this one, if you will. But there I was, like, holding these little women. It was really adorable. And they all fit in my arms. And it was a really sweet story. But I never made it to the TV set.
1: I don't think you'll ever be able to hold me. I'm not a little woman.
0: Yeah, well, that sounds like a challenge. Tiffany, there's always some kind of unconventional challenge when you're on this show. Tiffany Smiley's here. She needs a hug.
1: I do.
0: Sometimes they come on, they want to talk about the elections. I didn't realize I was just chaperoning a breakdown today.
1: Yes.
0: There's always a different assignment when you're on the show.
1: Never know.
0: Today's is very unique. So you're back here on the East Coast, which is exciting. What we were reacting to is like primary stuff. Florida ran, nominated a couple of socialists. It's a weird one in Florida because they have a lot of Cubans who fled socialism.
1: Right, right. But I think there's a lot of transplants there too. Mm-hmm. You know, it's funny, not funny, this DSA takeover that's happening. And you know, pundits are saying, oh, it's just in these pockets around the country. Well, it just happened in Florida, which is very, very, I mean, it used to be a swing state and more purple state. Like in the 90s, the legislature was Democrat.
0: Yep.
1: Crime was up and you never knew where the state was going to go. But now it's safe to say it's a very, very red state.
0: Yeah, it's not a swing state.
1: It's not a swing state. Mm-hmm. And a full-on Democrat socialist just won the Senate.
0: I know, but imagine, or at least the nominee.
1: The nominee for the Democrats. Smiley.
0: Yes, but imagine that. Like, imagine at the end of the OJ chase.
1: Yeah.
0: If you leaned into your single friend and you're like, you know, that guy in the Broncos single. You're like, no, he killed his wife. You know, he's on the market, technically speaking. You're
1: Give
0: like, what are you
1: shot.
0: Doing? That is what they're doing.
1: Yes.
0: If you just fled, imagine, okay, because these are real stories. People flee Cuba on like inner tubes, a fence.
1: Oh, yeah.
0: So imagine you flee Cuba on a fence, right? You paddle through shark-infested waters. You make it 90 miles in the dead of night to the shores of Miami. And the first thing you see on the TV you're walking past is that a socialist. Do you get back on the fence?
1: Like, well, I don't think it's them necessarily voting for
0: candidates. But no. I'm just saying that could be in power at the place you just showed up to. That's what I mean.
1: Yes, very real.
0: Yeah.
1: It's actually, you know, a year ago, I remember thinking with the Mamdani election, oh, there's no way. And I'm like, oh, Mamdani's here. And now Mamdani's not just the mayor of New York City. Now he's sort of the kingmaker of the Democrat Party. He's endorsing these DSA candidates that are winning congressional seats. And it's in Colorado. It's in Michigan. It's in California. Where does it stop?
0: I know that's the thing. We're talking to the great Tiffany Smiley. She's all dressed up for this one. And
1: I got fancy.
0: She actually did get very fancy. That is a very Saturday night fancy. Saturday night, assuming she gets paid in singles wherever she happens to be working. Tiffany Smiley's here. Get some greenery for the scenery, fellas. She's up next on the main stage. I'm kidding. Stop it. So hold on a second here, though. But you make that is the point of like, where does it stop? And I think, honestly, what it will take in the midterms is this stuff right now has not been subjected to statewide scrutiny. You know, you're right.
1: Like
0: Mamdani won a New York City race in a low turnout primary against Andrew Cuomo, who had a lot of baggage, and Curtis Sliwa, who's a nice guy. I'm on radio with him at WOR. He hosts the morning show. Mm-hmm. I like him a lot, but he's been in New York for about 40 years. He's more of a cartoon character than a serious entity. Mm-hmm. And it's not because he's not a serious person. He's not invested in the community, but there is a fatigue. And if you're going up against a new thing.
1: Right.
0: In a low turnout election.
1: Yes.
0: You know, the new thing has a momentum you don't have. Most of the people who could have saved New York from Mamdani are already living in Florida.
1: Yes.
0: They left.

0: They left. They left during COVID.
1: Yeah.
0: And they sort of saw the writing on the wall, maybe with some of the policies that were coming down that are just destructive to everyday life, really, at this point. Mm-hmm. But I always say, you know, I don't care who you are, you have to be invested in this country politically today.
1: Yeah.
0: You have to vote. You have to be aware. You have to know who you're voting for, too.
1: Yeah. I mean,
0: you can't just follow TikTok and go off of that.
1: If you just follow TikTok, you're just... You're just trying to free Palestine at this point. There's nothing else going on.
0: So, and get free healthcare and get, you know, free grocery stores and free buses.
1: Just give me stuff.
0: Just give it to me.
1: So let's have, oh, God, if I had a nickel for every time Tiffany Smiley said that, I'm kidding. Stop it. So hold on. That was a sound bite. So let's talk about it, girlfriend. We have kids going to college, both you and I. Did you see the Penn State story?
0: Yes. And then the Penn State story comes out and I'm alone in a hotel room and just took my oldest baby to college, and I wanted to call him and say, be careful. So he's going through Rush. He decided to go through Rush, and he's very vague. He said he was going to a bagel party at 6 p.m. I'm like, what's a
1: Yeah.
0: Am I out of the loop?
1: I don't know. I'm going to do some research because that sounds like a euphemism.
0: Bagel party? I'm like, serving bagels at 6 p.m.?
1: In the evening?
0: Yeah.
1: There's something shaky going on there. There's something shaky going on there.
0: Then the Penn State story comes out, and I'm like, hey, you got to be careful.
1: Yeah, you do. But the Penn State story is crazy because they were running like basically almost an interstate. They were running an interstate drug trafficking ring. There was big money flying around and stuff like that. And, you know, obviously people were getting paid to deal the drugs, you know, and this thing kind of blew up because they were doing it above board on Venmo. And the kid was getting Venmo payments. And I just want to stop, okay? Because we disparage where I went to college. Where he goes, Jimmy went to community college, blah, blah, blah.
0: Yeah, that's cool.
1: My community college buddies would, many of whom were dealing drugs, knew better than to put it on Venmo.
0: Yes.
1: The point I'm trying to make is there's a better quality of education at the lower level schools. You know, you never hear of a massive drug ring at Nassau Community College. No way. Because if they are dealing it, they're smart enough to know how to deal it.
0: Right. Well, it sounds like there was maybe a parent or two involved.
1: The dad was involved. One of them was a lawyer
0: helping
1: in Pittsburgh where they're listening on WJAS and Beaver County Radio. And yeah, they had somebody directing this just the same as you would some type of, you know, narco syndicate. You know what I mean?
0: Mm-hmm.
1: But the point is they got busted.
0: Yeah.
1: So, I mean, what does that do to the fall party season? And they got a new guy to come in now.
0: They're done.
1: That is crazy, though.
0: Yeah,
1: but
0: it is.
1: We're talking to Tiffany Smiley. We're trying to get our hands on some of that sweet Penn State money. I'm kidding. I mean, it's not the worst. It's not the worst thing that happened at Penn State involving kids.
0: But if they could channel it into maybe business school or entrepreneurship, they obviously have the skills to be incredible entrepreneurs and think outside the box.
1: Talented,
0: just make it legal.
1: Talented people.
0: Help people out. Don't harm them.
1: Yeah, I mean, that's part of the problem, too.
0: Yeah.
1: It's like, in this day and age, I talk to Lincoln about this all the time.
0: Yeah.
1: Like, you can't, it's not the 80s. Like, I didn't grow up doing cocaine, but I grew up around a lot of people who did, and none of them died because there was no fentanyl.
0: Yes.
1: Yeah, I was drinking. I had a lot of potheads around me, but I was a beer guy.
0: Yeah.
1: I grew up because I grew up, my dad was a cop. All his buddies drank beer. You wanted to grow up and have a cold one, and I drank beer. I mean, where I grew up in Levittown, we were drinking beer in like sixth grade.
0: Yeah.
1: Like, for real. I mean,
0: Boone's Farm.
1: You have Boone's Farm. But you said your mom drank that when she was pregnant with you for the whole 9 months, which I thought was interesting, and you turned out fine enough.
0: I'm okay. I'm smart.
1: Well, okay. Air quotes okay on that one. But the point is, we're not living in that moment.
0: Right.
1: But, you know, at the college level, I guess we are, because people are still doing everything. And I wonder if we're naive as parents, you know, because you want to believe that society's cleaning up its act, you know, because there's so much of like, there's this weird thing. I've been talking about this a lot lately. Because we're in this age of Instagram where everybody is looks conscious, self-care has really become a big thing.
0: Mm-hmm.
1: And there are so many influencers giving you meal prep tips and workout tips and get ahead tips. And I feel like everybody's better looking now, but they've all lost their minds because their whole life is digital. And I think that's what's happening.
0: Yes, perhaps.
1: I think it's the best generation of American looks, and in a lot of ways, probably the worst of mental health.
0: Yeah, I think you're right. And these poor kids, you know, I can't imagine growing up. Well, everything they did from day one has been recorded and videoed.
1: That's another problem. Yeah, like people always say, like, oh, if I grew up in that era, I'd be screwed. But you wouldn't have just did the things you did, I guess.
0: Right.
1: If you knew it was getting recorded, you know what I mean?
0: Right. So then you don't learn how to get yourself out of a paper bag. You just

0: think you're above par on everything.
1: Yeah, thank you.
0: You know.
1: Yeah, no, I get it. But that's the thing. So this guy got busted. I'm reading this really quick. We're talking to Tiffany Smiley about this Penn State story. Wow, a $20,000 Venmo payment.
0: Wow.
1: First of all, can you even make a Venmo payment that big?
0: Like, no, I don't even have Venmo.
1: One thing I know about these guys, no, that's funny. One thing I know about these guys is they were not politically, they don't follow politics. And the reason I say that is if you remember when the Biden administration was expanding the size of the IRS and they wanted to audit anything above a $600 Venmo transaction.
0: Right, right.
1: So at a time when the Biden government was looking at $600 garage sale payments,
0: yes.
1: This guy comes in with 20 grand.
0: What happened to cash? Just go with cash.
1: And this happened because this happened for real when they raided the frat house. This actually happened when Biden was still president. Mm. This is not a this happened yesterday. They raided the frat house December of 2024. So Biden was still the outgoing president. Okay. And the guy was tasered, taken into custody. Well, that's hot. Mikey pays money to get tased on the weekend. Yeah, he has a woman on Craigslist. Asian lady comes in. Wow. Mao gets him. But taser taken into custody while a search of his dorm room allegedly turned up over 8 grams of cocaine, 8 ounces of weed, more than 200 amphetamine and dextroamphetamine pills. He also had a handgun and all the stuff you probably should have if you have that many drugs on you. But the point is, this was December of 2024. Okay, following his arrest, he ratted on his supplier. Okay, a member of that fraternity. And then this turned into a larger thing. Wow, this is crazy.
0: Well, this is sort of the look at the young people who are voting now. Mm-hmm. They're not paying attention to politics.
1: Oh, yeah. So you're saying like the socialist people.
0: Yeah.
1: So if the DSA was smart, they would have gave away this cocaine. Because I got to tell you something. If you're 19, free cocaine goes a lot longer than a promise of free health care or child care. Mom, Donnie's doing it all wrong.
0: Yeah.
1: Because he was saying free bus.
0: Right.
1: He should have been saying free speedboat rides.
0: He needs to go to the frat houses. Free-
1: That's funny. Instead of freezing the rent, you know what I'm saying? We're just going to bring in some snow, you know? That is crazy. But this is where we are, Tiff. This is the world we live in. As you send your kid off to college.
0: I know. What are you trying to do to me?
1: No, I'm not trying to.
0: But I did raise a kid who has common sense, and he knows. I think what's most important that you know who you are.
1: Yes.
0: And you know your talents, your gifts, and what you have to give back.
1: Yes.
0: To this world.
1: And if you take that to college, and you've already found a percentage of yourself,
0: yes.
1: You have a better chance than the people who blank slate it.
0: Yes.
1: Because those are the kids. I got to tell you this: kids I grew up around that were drinking in like 6th and 7th grade, mm-hmm. a lot of them are actually fine.
0: Yeah.
1: And the kids who didn't drink in high school. Got alcohol poisoning first weekend in college. Some of them are cooking meth right now.
0: They're lost in the world.
1: I have a lot of kids that I knew on my level that were like literally like people who like ran the school store, that level of good child.
0: Yeah.
1: You know what I mean? Who volunteered for every club. And the last time I saw them.
0: In all the college prep classes. Yeah,
1: last time I saw him, he was a white guy with dreadlocks who wanted drug money on the side of a freeway. And I'm like, wait a minute, I know you. Like,
0: you're going to be something.
1: Yeah, hold on a second. Like, that's crazy. But that is what happens. There's something to be said as a parent. I always call it a controlled detonation.
0: Yes. Yep.
1: You kind of have to talk to your kids about this stuff and let them, you know, to the extent that you can participate in moderated ways.
0: Yep.
1: Because if you just kid yourself into thinking like, not my kid, you know what I mean?
0: That's right.
1: Your kid's drunk with a mohawk driving a motorbike through the principal's office a week after he gets to college. You're like, what the hell just happened? College happened.
0: I would rather them do it under my watch.
1: Amen.
0: And my middle son has pushed that limit. He took my car one time and did a bunch of donuts in a high school parking lot.
1: That's all right. When we come back, I'll tell you what we used to do with stolen cars and you'll feel better. More Tiffany Smiley confessions after this.
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0: they brought me back from break early, so I'd stop talking to Tiffany Smiley about God knows what. So you had mentioned earlier, it is Fox Across America with Jimmy Failla. You had mentioned earlier, the shenanigans your son had pulled with stealing your car and taking it out to do donuts, which is admirable.
1: Or do you call them donuts or whatever cookies or what?
0: I know what you mean. Figure eights, stuff like that. It's great. So I had a kid who's proud of this story if he's listening. I went to high school with this kid, Jeff Bielenson, who I love him. And I love his dad, Dom. And Dom, if you're listening, you know how I feel about you. I'm crazy about you. I'm going to try not to get emotional. So Dom Bielenson is a Long Island guy. Ran a service station on Long Island. Uh-huh. So the service station had like little vehicles to drop off auto parts and stuff like that. And when we were in high school and everyone went to bed, they had like an 11:30, 12:30 curfew. Jeff used to steal one of his dad's service vehicles and we used to lay in the back like we were being human trafficked into the country and we would drive here into New York City and walk around Times Square.
1: Awesome.
0: Like talk to hookers and pimps and drug dealers. We had no money to go into anything. We just had enough gas in the car to get us here and then we'd walk around like, wow, you know? And I tell you, I miss old Times Square. They got rid of all the triple X, but just listen to me. If a bag of M&Ms is $34, that is more pornographic than anything they were doing in the Triple Tree Theater. I mean, in terms of offensive to your polite sensibilities.
1: Talk about rip off.
0: I'm just saying.
1: Rip it off.
0: The M&Ms are more than the hookers were when I was a kid. And now again, granted, certain things you don't want too cheap. But the point is, you don't have that problem with M&Ms. They're not going to be too cheap, Tiffany. So, point being is, if your son's just doing figure eights or whatever you call them in the parking lot, he's going to be fine.
1: I think so, too.
0: Yeah, he's not, you know, you don't want him to grow up chasing hookers around Times Square in a stolen vehicle, because then he's going to become a national radio host and TV host. And, you know, I wouldn't wish this on anybody.
1: No.
0: Come on, I'm telling you because I care. Stay in school, kids. Tiffany Smiley, we miss you already.
1: Aww.
0: There she goes.
1: Welcome back.
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8: Request denied. I'm Daria Albinger, Fox News. Carmelo Anthony will not be getting a new trial. A judge in Collin County, Texas, denying the 17-year-old's motion. Anthony was convicted of murdering a student from a rival high school at a track meet last year. President Trump may be rethinking the U.S. relationships with North and South Korea.
9: The Pentagon confirmed Wednesday the annual U.S.-South Korea military exercises will end 6 days early, following the president's order to substantially scale them back. The president has called the exercises costly and cited his personal relationship with Kim Jong-un.
10: The fact that I get along with him, that's a good thing, not a bad thing. He has 57 very powerful nuclear weapons.
9: The president also linked his decision to South Korea's refusal to support the U.S. effort against Iran. Seoul is now suggesting it could become involved in the Middle East if it means shoring up American military support back home. North Korea said Wednesday it still sees the scaled-back drills as a provocation and denied any contact between Trump and Kim.
8: That's Fox's Rich Edson. Tensions continue to focus on the Strait of Hormuz as the U.S.-Iran war continues. Fox's Jonathan Hunt in Tel Aviv.
11: Iran's leaders are issuing new statements hinting at what they claim will be a new post-war order in the Gulf, which could leave the U.S. sidelined. Iran's parliamentary speaker, Mohammad Ghalibaf, writing on X, quote, "We've received numerous messages from neighboring countries about shaping new security arrangements and economic cooperation in the region. The United States put the security of every single one of its allies at such risk through bullying and pure disregard for their interests for the sake of Israel." But the president, Masoud Pezeshkian, for instance, said that it might be time to, quote, end the war.
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1: Oh, hot damn. The Hills are alive because Prince Harry and Meghan Markle are headed back to the UK. It took us 2 years, but we finally have one deportation that all Americans agree on.
2: Get her out. Get her out of here.
1: I mean, her and him. I mean,
2: get him out of here. Get him out.
1: Big Thursday episode of Fox Across America coming your way. It's addition by subtraction as we kick out some bratty royals that nobody felt sorry for. We'll get into it. Kennedy's going to be here. Superstar writer over at the Daily Mail. Ryan Reese is on the docket as well. Why? Because if you're listening to us down in East Texas, KTBB, hey girl, Ryan Reese going down to the Rose City Comedy Club September 4th and 5th, and me, you know, host of the show, doing my best to promote that gig. Do I have anything to do with it? No. But Ryan has drank more booze in my backyard than I have, so I need him to get down there to Texas, sell a couple of tickets, so he can start paying off his liquor tab. I mean,
3: fat, drunk, and stupid is no way to go through life.
1: It's exactly how Ryan's going to go through East Texas September 4th and 5th, because I know how it works down there. But 888-788-9910 if you want to be a part of things up here. We have a lot to get into, obviously some superficial stuff with Harry and Meghan. We've got some updates out of Iran. And of course, Eric Swalwell apparently had all of his digital devices seized by the FBI moments before we came on the air.
4: That can't be good.
1: Yeah, it is a very bad time to be running a Asian massage parlor right now because your entire client list is probably exposed as we sit here having this conversation. But you know the deal. Whether you're hiring a food taster like Eric Swalwell's associates, or you're just riding along in the car listening at work or on your way to the commute or wherever the heck you happen to be, everybody is welcome on this show. I do not have the talent to alienate anyone who could potentially indulge in my ridiculousness. So the only entree to potential new listeners we bring in every day is that you can be a Republican, you can be a Democrat, and we will still welcome you here. The only thing we ever ask is that you don't be a... All right. Happy Thursday. I really am in a great mood. I got a lot to get to. The Harry thing, though, man. I mean, does the Harry thing matter in the overall scheme of things right now in your life?
5: The answer would be no.
1: The answer would be no. But there's a really teachable moment here. Okay. And what I think the winning message here is that the era of victimhood as currency is over. And I think it was over and waning anyway when Harry and Meghan decided to start doing the old what is me, life is hard as a second string royal.
6: Shut up! Will you shut up?
1: Okay, the obvious is that Meghan Markle obviously dated Prince Harry for the relevance that would come with doing so and quickly alienated everyone in his inner circle, meaning his family, meaning the Queen, meaning his brother Will. Why? And I'm going to tell you this. People who are really rich, okay, it doesn't necessarily need to be part of a monarchy. They don't necessarily need to be a presidential family. But people who are that rich and that famous get a very good radar for spotting people who are around them on the make, okay? That's a real thing.
7: He knows what he's talking about.
1: Okay, and amongst their ranks, when they see someone who's a disingenuous climber, who's operating in a manipulative capacity, nothing unites them faster than their disdain for one of those people amongst their ranks. Okay, that's a real thing. That's how people get fired at Buckingham Palace. They can immediately figure out, oh, this guy's going to sell a picture to some column. This guy's going to leak a voicemail to some wire service. Not going to keep him in the job for long. Absolutely, positively, no way we can have this thing around.
8: Step into my office.
9: Why?
8: Because you're fired.
1: And the reason Meghan and Harry were able to divorce the royal family and do their Megxit and move over here to America is because nobody in the royal family wanted her around.
8: Bingo, man, bingo.
1: They thought she was toxic. The Queen obviously thought she was toxic. The King certainly not a big fan. And Will and Kate Middleton can't stand them because, again, they saw that she married for relevance. But what she quickly came to find out is there's only so much runway when you're dating not even a second string king. I mean, Harry is like ninth in line to the crown. Like, he's got a better chance of putting on the crown if he has a birthday party at Burger King than he does it actually ascending to the top of the monarchy based on the line of succession. But the point is, what exhausted her appeal, even to the audience over here in America, just the way it did over there in the UK, is she wanted people to feel sorry for her. He wanted people to feel sorry for him. He wrote a book about how hard life is when you're the spare prince in the family. I mean, come on, man.
4: That was absolutely dreadful.
1: And I say that, why? Because you have the easiest life in the world. You're born into hundreds of millions of dollars, and you actually don't have to do anything to earn your living. Like, yeah, you show up on a Goodwill mission from time to time. They fly you somewhere in a private jet. You take an hour of photos. Then you go to the next place, you cut a ribbon, you take a few minutes of photos, you know, then you go get an eight-handed massage, eat an extravagant meal, and then fly home on a private jet, reminding everybody to reduce their carbon footprint, obviously, while you yourself are on a private jet. I mean,
5: what a fraud.
1: Oh, that's the whole climate movement. But the point is, okay, in the royal family, they had diagnosed Meghan Markle as a serial climber and didn't want her around. Okay, that was communicated to Harry, at which point he was like, fine, I'm taking my actress and going home. And he flew to her home and they bought a mansion in Montecito and continued to make the talk show rounds while telling us that they just wanted their privacy. They went on every single talk show that would have them. Whereas Princess Diana sadly and tragically died outrunning the paparazzi, I genuinely fear for the British paparazzi that are about to get chased by Meghan Markle because they went back there for the relevance. The king isn't exciting. He didn't even ask for it. But the reality is no one is buying their act here anymore. So they decided to make a move.
9: Bingo.
1: The podcast tanked. The Netflix series tanked. Her personal fragrance line or whatever the hell it was tanked, and nobody bought any of their stories about how they came to New York and got in a high speed chase. Do you remember that story? I was filling in for Greg Gutfeld, our comedy dwarf. The weekend they lied and said that they got in a high speed chase with the paparazzi in New York. Guys, a high speed chase in New York is 7 miles an hour. No one can move. New York is literally the only city in America where bank robbers flee on foot. Because it's actually faster to get out of the bank and run for it than it is to get stuck in a bike lane or a bus lane or some other big crosswalk pedestrian mall.
10: No!
1: Yeah, you're going to jail.
10: No.
1: Okay, but this was part of their whole entire grift, which was people have been mean to me. Give me something. You see, Harry and Meghan came along on the tail end of what we knew to be cancel culture and sadly, the unproductive end of the Me Too movement. Okay, the Me Too movement whacked a lot of dirtbag guys who had to go, but it ultimately became a quest for scalps and status. They started trying to take out guys, you know, that women just regretted hooking up with. You might, like, I don't like Aziz Ansari. Like, I think an orphanage on fire on Christmas Day is funnier than Aziz Ansari. But I remember when they tried to take him out. They were like, yeah, some girl was making out with him. She said he was very aggressive, and they went on a few more dates, but she didn't like it. And they were, like, going to fire the guy. And I was like, I get it. This is a person that's trying to gain relevance through victimhood because that became a thing for a while. That's what Jussie Smollett was about. He staged a hate crime against himself because there was a time in this country where if you were aggrieved, we gave you, oh, that's not good. We better build this guy up because we're decent people, you see. And of course, Jussie Smollett wound up being outed as paying people to beat him up, which was kind of funny. And I know the guys who beat him up because they used to do live episodes of Hannity with me, and they're both hilarious. One of them's a Nigerian boxer. So, I mean, could he beat Jussie Smollett? Yep. Okay, but he didn't really have to, is the point. Where it comes to Harry and Meghan, they were doing the same thing. Rather than leaning in to what would have made them really appealing characters. Like if Harry, you know, as a married guy, was Harry as a single guy, like we would love him, okay, in this day and age. Prince Harry was such a hooligan that he got kicked out of the pool at the Mandalay Bay in Las Vegas. Guys, do you know what you have to do to get kicked out of the pool at a Las Vegas hotel? I don't. Okay, and I have tried everything and never been kicked out. I'm pretty sure it's impossible, but Prince Harry, as a member of the monarchy, was kicked out of that pool for being a day drunk mess. And I think if he leaned into his status as the party boy, as the Arthur, you know, the Dudley Moore film Arthur, he was just kind of a mess that contributed nothing to the world, but we liked him because he was always drunk and silly. People would get behind that Harry. Okay, but knowing that was his actual factory setting, and he decided to pivot to life is hard because I married this actress that nobody in my family likes, and we're going to just, you know, quietly accuse them of racism until we write a book and call them racist at the height of all of this, and then move away in a quest for perpetual victimhood. Nobody supports that guy. Okay, nobody supports.

0: reports Meghan Markle complaining about how hard life is as a princess. Okay, little girls literally go to Disney World and their parents pay $1,000 so they can have 45 minutes of pretending to be a princess. You are living in the actual fairy tale version of such things. And they wanted you to believe, but no, you don't understand. It's hard, though, because everyone's paying attention to Kate. So I've just got to, like, fly around on these jets, eat with my personal chef, get all of these, like, eight-handed massages. Like, it's not easy. Okay? And that's who she was. We'll talk about it later on the show, because the funniest thing I ever saw, when you talk about a person who lacks any and all self-awareness, the funniest thing I ever saw is Meghan Markle. They were doing one of their goodwill missions in Africa, and they were in a village that was actually built for people who were survivors of landmine attacks. And Meghan Markle is sitting there on this massive rock being interviewed about the trip, and it literally people are walking by, hopping by, crawling by, because sadly, they have been horrifically dismembered. And if you've never seen this viral clip, it's like the greatest thing in the world. She literally responds to a question. The guy goes, well, how are you doing today, Meghan? And she starts crying and goes, thank you. Thank you. Thank you for asking. And she starts crying because nobody's inquired how I was doing on this odyssey. It's so difficult to be the friend. And she just starts crying. And I'm like, yeah, Meghan, everybody in this village would love to walk a mile in your shoes. If only they had a set of feet. Okay, but the point is she suffered from a weapons-grade lack of self-awareness. Because if you had any whatsoever, you would know at a time when Americans, 70% of Americans living paycheck to paycheck. Okay, think about that. At a time when 70% of Americans are paying paycheck to paycheck, the women who do have feet are selling pictures of them on OnlyFans. If you don't believe me, ask my producer, Mikey. But the point is, Meghan Markle, a girl who doesn't have to do anything, a D-list actress from Suits, wanted you to believe that life dealt her a bad hand because she slept her way into the royal family. Okay? And the truth is, nobody bought it. Because like the royal family, Americans had a very good bull detector. Okay? Americans saw through this from word one. When they came over here and did that embarrassing Oprah interview, when the two of them sat in the back of Gayle King's $28 million backyard and complained how black women can't get ahead in this day and age, Oprah Winfrey is a billionaire. But they sat there and were like, oh, it's just hard to be us. Anyway, can I get another Chardonnay? Make sure it's exactly 61 degrees. I don't like it at 62. I said 61! And they wanted you to feel bad for these people. And there was a small subset of idiots who actually did. Like, you don't understand. She has it hard. This isn't easy. Poor Prince Harry. Okay? But the fact that they're moving back to England is absolutely positively proof that nobody here was buying the garbage anymore. So my only real concern as we sit here is, yes, it is addition by subtraction. But we are now sending something over to the King of England that might be the most inflammatory thing we've ever sent him since the Declaration of Independence. So the good news is Harry and Meghan are finally gone. The bad news is we might have to go to war with the Brits again.
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2: 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I got my fried chicken. Miller beer. Always Miller beer.
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is Fox Across America with Jimmy Fallon. Yucking it up on a Thursday. They got rid of Harry and Meghan. I just thought it was funny. Nobody feels bad for royalty. That's kind of 101. But the bigger thing, and I hope this is the teachable moment, is

0: no one should be ashamed of anything they've accomplished. And in the case of Harry and I don't even know what they've accomplished other than making the whole world hate them. Yes, they've united the country. There's nobody in America being like, Harry and Meghan, don't go. Okay, this literally, I said this at the top of the show. This is the first deportation that everyone in America agrees on. The Democrats and the Republicans have finally united on an issue. And the issue being that getting rid of these two is addition by subtraction. But the other point I was trying to make earlier about this whole victim culture is we're living in this age, and they really missed the boat on this. Where, you know, some of the biggest things in the world are these influencers who don't do anything. They're like, here's my Ferrari, here's my jet, here's the hot chicks I'm hanging out with, and millions of people click and they make money. And they're kind of celebrated because the truth is most of us don't want to kill the rich. We don't want to take away their money. We want to work hard, catch a couple of breaks, and become them at some point. You know, but Harry and Meghan are that other thing. They're like the dopey socialist kids who have really rich parents and have decided to play victim since they really have nothing in this world to complain about. But they gravitate towards that negative vibe. So they go, well, you know, the kids who are rich parents want to be socialists because if they say the whole country's oppressive and we have this bad capitalist system that's unfair, that kind of makes them heroes. Hey, I'm fighting back against the bad thing. But are any of the socialists offering to give up the trappings of their capitalistic life that they've led?
1: Not even close!
0: It's like Hassan Piker lives in a $3 million house that his parents bought him. Okay, Mamdani's nutbag housing czar just got outed for living in a $1.5 million house that his parents bought him. I mean, ideally, you know, you should all dream of being as rich as the socialists someday. But the point is they want to run on it. They don't want to do it. It's like Harry and Meghan. How many lectures did they give the world about climate change only to fly off in a private jet after they passed around the collection plate?
2: Pay up, suckers.
0: Okay, they don't want to live by any of that. No, we just want to be regular people. 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Clowns. And again, do they matter? No. I just find it silly because they're so emblematic of the mindset that is currently defining liberal politics. The richest country in the world. Complaining about how hard life is to everybody else. In that regard, liberals are no different than Harry and Meghan.
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4: Within 15 seconds of logging onto social media, the algorithm has your daughter in its crosshairs, leading to the worst rates of eating disorders, self-harm, and suicide we have ever known. 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Congress knows, but it refuses to act. 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
5: News. I'm Deborah Valentine. A trade war between the U.S. and Canada after Canada's prime minister called off negotiations, claiming unfair last-minute changes by the U.S. Fox's Alex Hogan says Canada's imposing retaliatory tariffs on the U.S.
6: Canada, in response, is imposing these retaliatory tariffs that the Canadian prime minister says will begin on September 8th.
5: The U.S. imposing 50% tariffs on $20 billion worth of Canadian goods. Tropical Storm Mokhei is expected to dump significant rain on Hawaii's Big Island within hours. Hawaii's governor is Josh Green.
7: It will drop 5 to 10 inches of rain, most likely, on the Big Island, which is impactful because we just had so much rain from Hurricane Lala there.
5: The tropical storm's arrival comes a week after Hurricane Lala caused catastrophic flooding. A moderate 5.9 magnitude quake has struck eastern Japan, including the Tokyo area. At least five people hurt. 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

is Fox Across America with Jimmy Failla. 48 hours left in this hellhole called New York City. And then I make my escape to the great state of Illinois, heading out to Rockford on Saturday night. Handful of tickets left. Will the sellout streak continue? 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If you want to get tickets, foxacrossamerica.com is where you'd buy them. Get to the meet and greet, hang out backstage, ask me all kinds of naughty questions like you've been doing. The road has been crazy this summer. But we're in Rockford Saturday night, and then we go off to Fayetteville, Arkansas, and then we're out in Reading. Hey, girl, Reading, Pennsylvania, Santander Performing Arts Center, both of those gigs in September. And again, on sale now to you, the listener, at foxacrossamerica.com. I'm sitting here doing radio, and I'm texting back and forth with Jesse Waters and his show about tonight's TV hit. And, you know, I'm supposed to stop by and do the Waters cooler, and me and Jesse tell each other a bunch of dirty jokes. And it's one of my favorite things to do in all of media is I love doing TV hits when you're live in the studio with the person because you can kind of move back and forth faster. That's what I like about my show. Like, if you watch my TV show, we don't have any guests who aren't in the studio. Like, they're all on the panel with us. We never go to, like, a guy who's remote or anything like that because you kind of lose that quick connection, which I love because that's what makes comedy great. And I bring all of that up as to say, so much of what's happening in politics right now, this performative stupidity on the left, where they're doing like Blues Clues parodies and they're singing songs and all the embarrassing stuff James Tallarico and John Ossoff are doing. Okay, it's very much comedy on remote, meaning you don't, it's designed for you to consume it on your phone. But you can watch it on your phone and see how contrived it is. And it really becomes off-putting. Like, if you have not seen Abdul Al-Sayed doing the Blues Clues parody, you're like, oh, this guy is a try-hard. That's in my son's generation, is a senior in high school. He's off to college now. He would say someone's a try-hard. They're trying too hard to be cool. And you can see that calculus.

0: Okay. And again, Abdul Al-Sayed wanting to be a Blue's Clues guy is fine. I just wish he didn't want to defund the Paw Patrol. That maniac. Okay, but all of that overlaps with the reason so many people were alienated by Harry and Meghan. They could see the calculus. You can see the strategy dripping off of their faces, and you come to resent it, especially when they are spectacularly wealthy people that are peddling perpetual victimhood.
1: He's a lousy dad, but he's right.
0: Okay, but as we sit here right now having this conversation, I will tell you that is so much of what's going on in politics. And, you know, I'm not going to blow the whole show on Harry and Meghan. Because we got, you know, Kennedy's coming by. She's got a lot of Meghan material. I want to let her get some shots in. You know, I don't want to burn up all the good Harry and Meghan jokes. It's the worst thing you can do as a host. Okay, but I bring back up that perpetual victimhood thing because that's so much of what they're doing in politics right now. And it's really alienating people who are truly less fortunate. So, like, you know, you have all these Democrats running as socialists now. And they're like, you know, they have rich parents. They have rich donors. But they're trying to court poor people with socialism. Hey, you're poor. You must want free stuff. But the truth is most poor people want to work their way up to become a success and stand at the top of their own little mountain and go, wow, I did this. This is amazing. They don't really want the government handing things out. They have pride. They want to take ownership in their life. You know, it's one thing if you can't do something for yourself, and we as a society have to be there for those people. But the fact that 6 in 10 able-bodied men in this country are not working right now is embarrassing. Like, it's actually embarrassing. Okay, but that's who they're catering to when they start pitching things like socialism. You know, the guys that could work but just don't want to. You know, the girls that could work but they want to go to Erewhon and get a $28 milkshake instead and then complain about how expensive life is and how capitalism is failing. Listen, if people are out there willing to pay $28 for a milkshake, I'd say capitalism has found the levels just the same. But so much of this junk is aimed towards something else. Okay, like to give you an example. If I don't know if you even saw this, this is on CNN. And I want to give CNN credit for something here.
1: CNN is the worst.
0: Maybe so, but we make fun of them so much on this show. So I go out of my way. If I catch something on TV or I'm in, you know, in an elevator, I see a CNN clip and I actually think there's a point here, I will grab it, throw it right on the air because I don't want people listening to be like, oh, this is just a big Fox propaganda hamster wheel. Okay, you don't really hear Fox clips on this show. I mean, I'm a Fox guy. I host a TV show on Fox. But I want people who hate listen to understand that if I'm making a point, it's not because I want you to vote a certain way. I'm making a point because everybody out there who is objectively consuming politics knows that I am right. Okay, to give you an example, I said yesterday for hours, I said all of these socialists that won down in Florida are about to get smoked. Why are they about to get smoked? Because a significant percentage of Florida's population fled socialism. So if someone in your family left Cuba on a piece of fence that they tied a couple of inner tubes to and then paddled themselves through shark-infested water for 90 miles to make it to the shores of Miami, only to get off that piece of fence and find out the locals are trying to run the same government they just fled? Oh my God, Floridian Democrats are inspiring people to make U-turns on floating pieces of fence. Never seen it before. But I bring it up because Ashiq Sadiq, who is one of the hosts on CNN. Again, he is the co-chair of the Democrat Socialists of America. He was talking to Boris Sanchez. Boris Sanchez is the host, and Ashiq Sadiq is the actual head co-chair of the Democrat Socialists of America. So the host on CNN asks the co-chair of the Democratic Socialists, you know, my family fled communist Cuba. How in your right mind can you go on TV and praise Fidel Castro? Listen to this exchange. It's spectacular. This is clip 21.
2: My grandfather found that revolution hoping to bring democracy to Cuba. And then what happened? Fidel Castro locked my grandfather up, sentenced to 20 years for doing what you're doing now on live TV, for speaking his mind, for expressing himself freely, for trying to organize politically. So I wonder again how you think that lands with people who suffered under that dictatorship, who now you are trying to court as voters when your organization comes out and lauds 100 years of Castro. I don't think it would land well with them, Ashiq.
3: We're seeing many people in the United States who are struggling under massive inequality in the United States.
0: Did you hear any of that? Okay, I mean, good God.
4: That is so embarrassing.
0: My grandfather got locked up, sentenced to 20 years for doing the very thing you're doing right now, which is criticizing a government on live TV, just for expressing himself freely, for trying to organize politically. So how do you think that lands with people who suffered under that? And what does he say? They can't defend this. So they have a talking point on a note card to go, we're seeing people in America struggle because of inequality. That's their answer. So, all right, so the socialists have killed people and starved people and imprisoned their opponents. What makes you different? Well, people are struggling with inequality. Okay, well, about the arrested, killed, and starved to death thing. You know, people are struggling with inequality, and we're just going to work out on this inequality issue because so many people are struggling. Okay, but about the gulags and the starvation. And well, God, like I said,
5: life is hard, but it's harder when you're stupid.
0: Here's the rest of it, because he specifically mentions the salute to Fidel Castro, clip 22.
3: We want to expand democracy everywhere. That does not come at the barrel of a gun. It doesn't come at under the threat of economic blockade. So if we want to improve
2: and
3: conditions
2: Fidel
3: for
2: Castro
3: Cubans,
2: was a beacon of democracy.
3: I wouldn't say that. I think that the revolution in Cuba led to an expansion of things like universal health care. That's actually been a model.
0: Oh, my goodness gracious.
6: That is absolutely the most ridiculous excuse I have ever heard in my entire career as a disciplinarian.
0: So they're pushing socialism because they want to expand democracy. Except there was no democracy under Fidel Castro. If you opposed him, you got thrown in jail. Best case scenario. Most of the time, you got killed. But he says, well, look at the health care, though. I mean, the health care is great. For real. If the president shoots you for disagreeing with him, you're going to get fine treatment right away. if you get dysentery in a dungeon because you said something freely in your own house and the government found out about it, you're going to have some fine health care. Okay, guys, listen to me. I absolutely positively revere a lot of Cuban culture. I like the cigars. I mean, I'm not telling you I like the Cuban cigars as much as like Bill Clinton does. I mean,
7: this is not okay.
0: But I like them. Okay. I like the music. Last Friday night, I was hanging out with an actual Cuban immigrant, El Duque Hernandez, who is a Yankee. And Johnny Damon was on my show last week, and a lot of the Yankees were in town for Old Timers Day. El Duque literally fled Cuba on a raft to come to America. To hear people running for office by praising the thing he fled.
8: What the hell is the world coming to?
0: Because none of this is real. Back to the whole socialism thing, it's no different than the climate thing. Nobody telling you you've got to reduce consumption because the world is going to end is reducing consumption. Think of a guy like Al Gore. Okay, who won an Oscar for a documentary that got 98% of its claims wrong. An Inconvenient Truth. And everybody gave him a standing ovation. You know, we got to reduce our carbon footprint. You've got to use less electricity. You've got to burn less fuel. And what did he do? He got on his private jet and flew home to a Tennessee mansion that has an electric bill that's so high it makes the Las Vegas Strip look Amish. Okay, total fraud. Okay, look at a guy like Bernie Sanders. Best Bernie Sanders clip ever is him on. If you want a Fox clip, the best one ever is Bernie Sanders is on with Bret Baier, and Bret Baier calls him out for flying around on a private jet while he's fighting the oligarchy. Because what do you say to these people who say, you know, you're out there flying around on a private jet and telling us rich people are bad? And Bernie goes, well, when was the last time you saw Donald Trump flying on a commercial jet? And Bret Baier goes, yeah, but that's different because he's not fighting the oligarchy. Meaning he's not a fraud for flying on a private jet. Bernie Sanders is.
9: He is so full of shit, this guy.
0: Again, Bernie Sanders, understand this, is the kingmaker in the socialist wing of the Democrat Party. Bernie Sanders is the most influential figure. He is the patron saint of socialism, the guy who says we're all supposed to have less because we're supposed to share as a community. We're supposed to redistribute wealth and rid the world of income inequality. Bernie Sanders has three frickin' houses. Bernie Sanders flies in a private jet. And yes, Bernie Sanders charges you a lot of money to hear his lectures about the evils of capitalism.
10: That is balderdash and hogwash and
0: Imagine that. Capitalism is the devil. And to learn more how, I need you to pay me $79.95 to be in rows 1 through 9. It's crazy. Literally, I respect it because he's ripping people off. And I get what he's doing. But what's funny is so much of the left's anti-Trump messaging was, he's a con man. He's a fraud. Do you remember when Mitt Romney tried to come out against Trump? He actually spoke out against Trump in the 2016 presidential elections on the eve of the convention, said he was a con man and a fraud. And do you know what Mitt Romney did the minute Donald Trump won the 2016 election? He went to dinner with him and interviewed to be Trump's Secretary of State. Straight up hilarious. Because none of these people mean anything they say. It's completely transactional because they just want to get elected. They just want power. I respect it. I mean, that is the game. I get it. But the reality is there's a lot of young, stupid people running for office right now that have the support of woke white people who would actually starve you to death if they could. I mean, they're the worst human beings alive. Like the people during COVID who had no anecdotal evidence whatsoever to support the vaccine mandate, the fact that the vaccine blocked transmission, the fact that kids should be getting the vaccine, the fact that pregnant women should be getting the vaccine. Like we now know, I mean, Fauci wrote extensively in his diary, kids shouldn't have got it. Wrote pretty extensively in his diary, pregnant women should have got it. But every one of those woke white people was fine with firing you from your job if you didn't get it. Why? Because they have an intellectual entitlement that convinces them they're better than you. They know better than you because they paid $300,000 for a degree, okay, in some form of two-spirit gender studies on SEALs. You know, all the stupid things colleges will sell you a degree for now that don't come with a job. Yet you somehow feel like you're the smarter one because you blew a couple $100,000 on a degree that doesn't come with a job. I mean, in theory, guys, I mean,
11: well, that's the dumbest thing I've heard of.
0: But we're suffering from this crippling lack of self-awareness. That's what I was talking about earlier with Harry and Meghan. These people are bequeathed hundreds of millions of dollars, don't have day jobs, and they're out there telling you life is tough for them. As you run between your second job and your third job and try to drop your kid off somewhere and make a deadline with some other dumb thing that has to happen. And you got a princess sitting on a private jet crying because nobody asked about how her day was going. Okay, but the point is she's not living a woe is me life. She just lacks the self-awareness to realize that. It's no different than any of these people pushing socialism. They're all rich. They're loaded. And they're like, people need to learn to do without socialism. We got to eat the rich. These guys are the worst. Did you see Ro Khanna's financial filing today? Guy made $165 million last year. And he wants you to believe the rich are the problem in this country. Not the mom and pops like him who have to scrape by on $165 million a year. But every one of them, the socialists, the Ro Khannas, the Harrys, and the Megans, they're just proof that we're living in the death of shame.
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0: it is Fox Across America with Jimmy Failla. Few things I have enjoyed more than the performative stupidity of the WNBA. We're going to spend some time on it in the next hour with Kennedy. Obviously, we will get some Harry and Meghan chat going as well. It's Thursday. The world's on fire. We just want to have a laugh. I laughed at Jake Tapper last night. Apparently, Pete Hegseth said the word trannies in one of his speeches.
1: What the hell did you just say?
0: I don't know. He said something like troops, not trannies. I don't know. But here is Jake Tapper having a performative meltdown, clip 34.
2: It's a wonder, Sir Michael. I mean, just calling transgender people trannies, like, that's obviously a slur that they don't like. And people can have their opinions on sports or whatever. But, like, there is just something about, like, treating people with dignity.
0: Which would be great, except for one small thing. Jake Tapper has been calling Republicans Nazis. Nazis. For the better part of, you know, you can't just slander people like that. There's something about treating people with dignity. Okay, whatever your position is on the trans issue, I respect. E pluribus unum. Out of many, we are one. Okay, but I promise you, no nickname for trans people is as offensive as calling someone and equivocating them with the slaughter of 6 million people that Adolf Hitler committed. But it's back to that criminal lack of self-awareness. Jake Tapper, same guy who covered up Biden's cognitive decline for 4 years and then wrote a book about what happened. Literally titled the book Original Sin, because it had a nicer ring to it than If I Did It by O.J. Simpson. Good God, so embarrassing.
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11: A trade war. I'm Deborah Valentine, Fox News. The U.S. slapped 50% tariffs on $20 billion worth of Canadian goods today after Canadian Prime Minister Mark Carney broke off trade talks. Carney accused the Trump administration of proposing uneconomic and unfair demands.
12: We were willing to drop our remaining retaliatory tariffs on strategic sectors, particularly steel, aluminum, and autos, if the United States substantially lowered theirs to levels that made it economic for Canadian companies to export to the United States.
11: U.S. Trade Representative Jamieson Greer tells Fox News Canada is to blame.
13: And they continue to retaliate. And after a year of that retaliation, we've said enough. And so we've taken countermeasures.
11: Canada plans to levy dollar-for-dollar tariffs on many U.S. goods beginning September 8th. A week after Hurricane Lala caused catastrophic damage to the Big Island of Hawaii, the Big Island is bracing for Tropical Storm Mokay's arrival within hours. Fox Weather's Robert Ray reports from Hilo along Hawaii's east coast.
1: Tropical Storm Mokay formed yesterday and tracking to the south of the Big Island. We are not going to have a direct landfall. Look, that is the good news. Having said that, we are expecting about a foot of rain, maybe even a little bit more, in the higher elevations near Hilo on the east side to the south point of the Big Island, but no significant winds. The problem with the scenario is this. Because of the impacts last weekend with Hurricane Lala and now this storm coming so quickly, first responders are in action mode. Residents are ready.
11: Mokay is threatening heavy rain, flooding, and damaging winds. An earthquake measuring 5.9 on the Richter scale has rattled eastern Japan, including Tokyo. At least 5 injuries are reported. 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
16: Temperatures being 30 degrees above average.
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1: Oh, hot damn, back in action and fired up for an embarrassment of riches. Radio Riches, it's Fox Across America with Jimmy Failla. We're bringing by comedian Ryan Reese because the world is a dumpster fire. I guess that's pretty much the best way to describe it. And, you know, comics usually outside behind the club drinking a beer while they watch the dumpster fire, trying to hit on some waitress who was led astray in life. You know how this whole thing works. The point is, nothing happening in mainstream politics today deserves any respect from me as a broadcaster. So we're just going to have a little fun with the news because, as I said earlier, okay, when you get on this show, I don't want to sit here and tell you how to live your life or what you should be doing differently politically. Like, I'll give you hot takes, but I shouldn't be in charge of anything.
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1: I'm just a regular dude, man. Spent most of my life driving a taxi in New York City. And I am on here now doing the same thing on the radio that I was doing in my taxi, letting anybody who wants to get in the back seat get in and share what's on their mind. That's how this show works.
3: Can you dig it? Can you dig it? Can you dig it?
1: 888-788-9910 is the phone number, whether you dig it or you do not dig it. You are all welcome in this hour. Something I want to say off the tippy top is a really funny thing happened on MSNBC last night. And you don't get to say that a lot. You know, I mean, you know, they say if you see something suspicious, say something. What's the MSNBC being funny is suspicious to me.
4: That's true. That is true.
1: Now, it's not intentionally funny. That being said, I still found this funny. So what's happening right now is the Democrats just nominated a socialist down in Florida named Angie Nixon. And as you'd imagine, this is a real serious problem in a statewide race. Like, she won the primary, sure. But in a statewide race, you've got a third of the population in Florida fled socialism. So the idea that you're now nominating the very thing that they fled,
5: that's stupid. Use your common sense.
1: Now, Simone Sanders over at MS Now, who I have to tell you this. I don't know if you know Simone Sanders, okay? I ran into her in Washington, D.C. the weekend of the correspondence dinner. We were just coming in and out of an elevator at some media center somewhere. Simone Sanders, to her credit, okay, is a lovely woman, like truly a lovely woman. And she's like TV good looking in person. Sometimes you meet a person in person and you go like, wow, they're really, you know, some super version of a human being, like for real. So I'm not disparaging Simone Sanders. That being said, she was, you know, an activist masquerading as a journalist last night. She has Angie Nixon on, and she's trying to dismiss the socialism angle. Okay, did you join the Democrat Socialist of America? Because isn't this really just about organization and not about the issues they stand for? She's literally leading the witness, meaning, hey, you joined the socialists, but you're not really a socialist. You just wanted to be a part of a group. Wait, what? Like, that is the most insane thing I've ever heard. It's like going to AA because you like meetings. No, I'm not a drunk. I just like meetings. Okay, but in any event, of course, Angie Nixon, who I'll play you some of her other clips, she's a stupid person. And I don't mean that in a disparaging way. I do a lot of dumb things. I lock my keys in the car twice a year. So I'm not here to tell you I'm giving a valedictorian speech anytime soon, but it is a statement of fact that Angie Nixon is a stupid person, okay?
6: I agree with that.
1: Okay, and all I'm telling you is being a stupid person is not going to preclude the Democratic Party from nominating you to high office.
7: I'm Kamala Harris, and I approve this message.
1: Okay, some of the stupid stuff she has said over the years, like she wants to abolish prisons. Okay, that's stupid. Okay, bringing five-year-old kids to drag shows. Pretty stupid. I mean, do it if you got to do it. Your kid's going to grow up a little weird. That's your thing. Okay, but let me give you this, because as she's sitting down having this conversation last night, Simone Sanders, who is a very intelligent woman, she tries to get Angie Nixon to denounce her own membership in the Democrat Socialist of America, but Angie Nixon is too stupid to take the bait. I found this funny. Clip one.
6: Did you join DSA? Is this about the organizing capacity and less about the issues? Because even today, like Republicans across the country, but especially the Republican Senate Campaign Committee, they are coming out hitting you as a socialist. It's not aligned with Florida values. But the answer you're giving today makes me feel like it's not about the socialists. It's about the organizing capacity. Is that accurate?
8: It's actually about the issues that they care about the most, right? And DSA they didn't help me on my campaign. They didn't endorse me and anything like that. But I am in somewhat of alignment with some of their platform.
1: So you joined the Democrat Socialists of America. This isn't about issues. This is just about, you know, wanting to belong to a group. That's what Simone Sanders leads her with. Her exact words, I am somewhat in alignment with their platforms. And did you hear Simone Sanders, who, again, I'd like her. She didn't like me. I mean, she'd light me on fire if she had the free time. Okay, but Simone Sanders, who I genuinely like, you see what she's trying to do there. Tell the viewers you're not really a socialist because the Republicans want to call you a socialist just because you joined the Socialist Party. Like, duh. Hey. You're not a Nazi. You just joined because you like uniforms. You don't have a uniform at your job. You join the Nazi parks. They all get the uniform with the sticker and everything. I mean, that's what she's doing, you know? And Simone Sanders trying to human shield this woman from her own ideological positions in real time. To the credit of Angie Nixon, she does stand her ground and say, yeah, I'm in alignment with their platforms. She is a socialist. Okay, here she was asked by CNN the night before about wanting to abolish prisons. Clip 4.
8: There are things that are a part of the Democratic, clearly, platform since Hakeem Jeffries and Chuck Schumer are not supportive of Medicare for all, which is, should be a right for folks to have access to quality health care. I want to abolish for-profit prisons because I believe right now people aren't educating our children and they're ushering them into the school-to-prison pipeline because they want to exploit labor. They're enhancing penalties because they want cheap labor. And so those are some of the things that I am supportive of.
1: I want to abolish prisons is what she said.
9: These people are crazy. I'm telling you, they're crazy.
1: It doesn't matter where it goes, what your motivation is. Well, there's too many people in prison here. Well, the reason we have more people in prison here than most countries in the world is we have more people here than most countries in the world. Okay, like to give an example, India has about 5 times as many people in prison as we do. Why? Because they have about 10 times the population that we do. You have laws, you have orders. Okay, law and order. You break the law, you go to jail. Okay, but understand, when you try to create a society that has more empathy for the criminal than the person who breaks the law, you ultimately wind up screwing over the people who follow the law. Because they're the ones abiding by the laws, getting violated by the people who don't respect them. And ultimately, when you let those bad guys out of jail, they go out, and the high rates of recidivism mean they harm the good guys again. So I loved the clip so much, if only because Simone Sanders is like, girl, tell me these positions aren't real. And she's like, yeah, no, of course they're real. What do you mean? Democrat Socialist of America. I mean, what are we talking about? What are we talking about here?
10: Some of these women, they're so stupid.
1: And she's not the only one. If you haven't heard this Grace Mauser clip, okay, she's right here at CBS News in New York. Now, I want you to understand, AOC, Alexandria Ocasio-Cortez, commonly likes to brag, yes, I am a Democratic Socialist of America member, but I belong specifically to the New York chapter. Now, why does she say that? I belong to the New York chapter. Because at the time she was asked that question, there were a lot of crazy things coming out of the socialist chapter in Michigan. The whole America deserved 9/11. You know, Israel's the bad guys in the Middle East. All the stuff that, you know, loses you a lot of votes in places like New York and Florida, where there's a big Jewish population. So AOC tried to draw the distinction and go, oh, I'm a member of the New York socialists, not those other wacky socialists. I'm just with the people who want to defund the police, abolish ICE, and empty the prison socialists. I'm not one of those radicals. Okay, for real. But it's so funny to me, but the reason I held on to this Grace Mauser clip is we spent so much time last week on the Fox News Channel covering AOC and her woke one comments. She was asked about wanting to defund the police. And she's like, you know, there's an old saying that woke one was crazy. Ha ha ha ha ha ha ha. Which is basically her way of saying, yeah, I want to not be held accountable for anything I said previously.
11: AOC is a dope.
1: But you understand what she's currently committed to is worse. You can tell me woke one was crazy. Everybody's made this comparison. Well, then there must be a woke two. Yeah, duh. And when you admit that you are susceptible to idiotic groupthink because woke one was crazy, there was COVID, there was George Floyd, so you can't really hold me accountable for taking some of the most inflammatory and destructive views in the history of politics. It was a crazy time, you guys. But that's an admission that the next time there's a crazy time, you're going to be on the wrong side of it. And we know that because she is. Here is Grace Mouser, okay, chair of the New York City Democratic Socialists, the ones AOC belongs to, saying defunding the police and abolishing the prisons is not radical. Clip 25.
12: I think there was a reaction to that slogan, you know, defund the police. But ultimately, I do believe that many Americans, especially over time, will come to realize that the radical position is not, you know, defund or get rid of prisons. The radical position is that believing that America should have the most people in prison of any country in modern history.
13: You sound insane. Do you realize that? You should be medicated.
1: I mean, think about that. You should be medicated. And I don't doubt she is. You know, anytime you see a woke white woman on TV, she's usually on 5 different prescriptions and goes to therapy twice a day. They're all nuts. They're all complete nutbags. But, you know, I don't even say that in a disparaging way. That's their own hill to climb every day, and I wish them the best of luck. I don't, you know, cast any aspersions or ill will on anybody. But if you want to defund the police, okay, you are a moonbat, okay? And telling me woke one was bad doesn't disassociate you from what's happening in woke two is the frickin' point. And I can't sit here with a straight face and dignify anybody in our politics that's stupid enough to think that the robbers are the good guys and the cops are the bad guys.
14: Look, if you hate cops just because they're cops, the next time you get in trouble, call a crackhead.
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0: Well, if you bet the under on 5 days for our new Booker on Fox News Saturday Night, you lost money. Janesh is still on the show. She was just escorted right here into the studio because it is Thursday. It means the lovely ladies of Fox News Saturday Night are back on the show. Annie is here. Leo is here. Jenna's in Alaska.
1: Yeah.
0: Like, lucky for real? Her.
2: She was like, how far can I possibly get away from New York City right now?
0: It's a really crazy story.
2: It might be.
0: Let's really talk about this. Yeah. So Jen was just in Hawaii for Kennedy's wedding.
2: Yeah.
0: She literally flew back from Hawaii to New York, had one round of drinks with Janesh, and left for Alaska.
1: She's like, I've had enough.
2: Catching the first plane going the opposite direction.
0: That is unbelievable. It's good to see everybody.
2: Yeah.
0: We'll work out the Jen Rift in time. You know, she runs a little hot. I'm kidding. Janesh, you've had a busy couple of weeks, so you kind of join our show. But you've been a woman about town. You were at the Met game the other night.
1: Yes.
0: You saw your San Diego Padres beat the Mets.
1: Yeah.
0: That was exciting.
2: Yeah. So this is what Janesh goes, it's the Padres.
0: But I know these are things I need to know about the show. Is like, how rowdy do you get at a baseball game on a scale of 1 to Annie Dates relief pitchers?
1: No comment. If my daughter's with me, she was.
0: Oh, okay.
1: She actually like finished a bucket of popcorn and put it over her head.
0: She did.
1: She was a bucket head the entire night. So it was kind of rowdy, you know, Tuesday. But
2: Glad you said a bucket of popcorn and a bucket of beer, which is where my brain went immediately. Yeah. I was like, wow, Janesh is a cool mom.
0: Yeah.
1: We drank the bucket of beer.
0: You did, right?
1: And then put it over heads.
0: I respect that, Janesh. No, Janesh's daughter came to Fox News Saturday Night last weekend in a fairy costume. Princess costume.
1: Elsa.
0: Oh, she was Elsa.
1: Frozen.
0: I should have known that.
1: Yeah.
2: She is 17, though, so we were like, that's a little weird.
0: It's like, what's going on here? But everybody's back. You joined the show last week. Annie was in San Diego living it up.
1: Yes.
0: How did that go, Annie?
2: It went great.
0: It was good hanging in San Diego?
2: Yep.
0: You were not far from where Harry and Meghan broke up.
1: Wow.
0: Or not broke up, but broke up with America. They didn't break up with each other.
2: With San Diego.
1: Yeah, that's right.
2: Where were they?
0: They're in Montecito, but they're always down there in La Jolla feeling bad for themselves, too. So my cousin Cindy, Kennedy was on earlier. We were talking about this Harry and Meghan thing.
2: Yeah.
0: My cousin Cindy says they will be divorced within a year and a half. Kennedy said 15 months. What do you guys say? I'll start with you, Janesh. Do you see Harry and Meghan go in the distance here?
1: I mean, now that they're moving back to the UK, I feel like I would give it a few months.
0: You said a few months? Wow, love is dead. Leo, you're about to get married, so you have to be the most optimistic person here when it comes to relationships.
2: I am, and please don't hate me for this. I love Harry and Meghan.
0: Do you really?
2: I'm big fans of them. I think they're cute. What I'm worried about is King Charles.
0: Yeah.
2: They were just home, and now they're moving home. That feels like we got to go back and take care of Dad. He doesn't have a lot of time left.
0: No, but he don't want their help, and he has help.
2: I know. He's the king of England. If it was like for all of them to go back and the kids and everything, I'm like, I don't know. I'm a little worried.
0: So you think they're going home for other people other than themselves?
2: You think these are selfless people? Cancer.
0: Like, end of life care.
2: This is when families start to reconcile when there's like illness in the house. I don't know. Sorry, I'm not wishing it out into the world.
0: Illness has been in the house for a while. They're both nuts. They're both mentally ill.
2: Annie, those are the kind of people that stick together.
0: Yeah, that is true. Annie, where do you weigh in on this?
3: I think they'll stay together because in my head, it's just those two names go together.
0: Harry and Meghan.
3: It just does.
0: I mean, but celebrities have gone together so well, they've given them names. Do you know every celebrity, Brangelina, Tomcat, every celebrity couple that gets a nickname breaks up within like an hour of getting a nickname.
2: Yeah, totally.
0: Like they might as well get tattoos on each other's arms. Yeah. But I love the rationale. You're like, well, no, I like the way their names sound.
2: Leo's like, it's all about the branding. Leo killed the king.
1: I am rooting for them though. Like you want to see them succeed.
0: Do you? I don't know. Jimmy's not a fan.
1: But I will say they definitely moved out there because they're broke now.
0: Yeah, so. That matters.
2: That matters.
0: The market has dried up quite a bit.
1: Yeah.
0: You know,
3: no more La Jolla for
0: them.
3: There's
0: no more La Jolla action. They can't hang out with Annie and her jet setting pals.
1: Right.
0: I definitely think we're covering this on the show. Gina Brione is on.
2: There's a lot to talk about.
0: Gina Brione, Madison Allworth. Lincoln's on. I didn't forget about that. Lincoln and Joe Piscopo are on. That's a great weekend. That's going to be rowdy.
3: Yeah,
0: we were thinking earlier, America, about what subject we should do with Joe Piscopo. But if you've never seen us on our show, it doesn't matter because we're just going to say hello.
3: He is the subject.
0: I'll tell you, Jimmy, I had a rough ride over. And now he talks for 9 minutes about an Uber ride. It's very funny. We love it. But it's a complete free-for-all.
2: It's always like, so interesting you said that, blah, blah, blah. It's like, I didn't say anything.
0: That's great. The last time he was on, I actually left for like 15 minutes.
2: He was like, you got this.
0: I made a phone call. I smoked a cigar, and I came back.
1: He's still blabbing.
0: Yeah, no, it's going to be great. And now Lincoln, we got to get Lincoln ready for college because he's going to Cortland. Cortland U, a week from today. He'll be getting ready to go up to Cortland U.
1: Oh, yeah. Is he the tissue box ready?
0: Yeah, no. Jenny is beat up about it.
1: Yeah.
0: You know what I mean? But we're going to work it out. So don't drag us down now, Jeanette. We have 10 seconds left in the hit. But how does that make you feel? It makes me feel like Harry and Meghan. I'm going to leave for England now so I don't have to put up with this. Get him out of here.
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6: Fox News, I'm Angelo Bavaro. Tropical storm Mokay is advancing towards Hawaii with impacts expected into early Sunday.
7: Just skirting south of the islands, especially the Big Island, it will drop 5 to 10 inches of rain most likely on the Big Island, which is impactful because we just had so much rain from Hurricane Lala there.
6: Hawaii Governor Josh Green. Iran pushing back after Treasury Secretary Scott Bessent says the U.S. will unveil what he calls the toughest sanctions in history against Iran on Monday.
8: Iran's leaders are issuing new statements hinting at what they claim will be a new post-war order in the Gulf, which could leave the U.S. sidelined.
6: Fox's Jonathan Hunt. Canadian Prime Minister Mark Carney announcing today retaliatory tariffs on U.S. goods beginning September 8th. 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

0: It is Fox Across America with Jimmy Failla. If you are well-versed in my travels, you know I just got back from the great state of Texas. I was down in San Antonio, and I was like, what if we could have the heat of Dallas with the humidity of Uganda? They were like, I've got it, San Antonio. So we went down to the Empire Theater, sold it out, had a really rowdy night, got to hang out with our girl Vanessa and all those nutbags who came out to the show. Loved it. I couldn't say enough nice things about that show. In fact, I am so passionate about doing stand-up comedy in the state of Texas, I am shipping my next guest down there. September 4th and 5th, he will be at the Rose City Comedy Club right there in Tyler, Texas. Is that what you're telling me?
1: I heard you left some barbecue on the table, and I'm going to
0: Ryan
1: take
0: Reese,
1: care of that.
0: Heading down with a pair of tongs to scoop up the barbecue. Hey, man.
1: Hey, what's up, brother?
0: Nothing. I've actually mentioned this show three times on the radio today without you even being on, because I spent a morning walking around New York. I just want to leave. I'm New Yorked out at the moment.
1: Well, we got the heat of Uganda and the immigrants from Uganda.
0: We've got, we actually have the real.
1: We got them all.
0: Their immigrants are running our city. We have Mom Donnie. Yeah, think about that. That is so crazy. As we're coming up on the anniversary of 9/11, you've got a guy running the mayor's office who's going to cheer when they say Bin Laden's name. Okay, he's got a beach ball. They're hitting it around the crowd like we're at a Met game. It's nuts, Ryan. So I don't blame you for fleeing to the comfy confines of East Texas. Are you excited for this?
1: Oh, I'm super excited. Tyler, Texas.
0: It's a Friday, Saturday. You know what? Tyler needs to pick me up because Frank Beard, the drummer from ZZ Top, just died. Didn't ZZ Top, as a kid who grew up in that era, they had the best videos. Dudes with the beards, the hot chicks, and the car.
1: Great cars.
0: Yeah, and that's all that matters. That red car and those three women, and it's over. And they were one of those bands that was like as good and they rocked as hard as anybody who ever lived. But for a lot of those types of bands, MTV was the actual breakthrough. Just the way Aerosmith, you know, had the drug era of Aerosmith that had a run in the 70s, but they didn't pop till Run DMC in the 80s.
1: Well, I mean, look at it this way. MTV made its business off of getting free content, and yes, then they gave it up.
0: Yeah.
1: They went, no, we're going to make our own. We don't need that free stuff.
0: Enough of this free. It's like in The Jerk. Enough of this old wine. Bring me something new. Yeah, I don't know what they were thinking over at MTV. Most people think they peaked as a network right before they hired Kennedy. Kennedy, if you're listening. She just left. She was on the show earlier. So there's a lot going on. Obviously, your area of expertise is dating. I've given a lot of airtime.

0: to Harry and Meghan today, just because I'm exhausted from the current political moment. Like, all right, how many times can I tell these people socialism is bad and it's a lot of entitled white kids pushing it? Do you know
1: Jamie, I hope one day I make enough money that I can appreciate socialism.
0: Yeah, you want to be one, right?
1: I want that money. I want to be like, everything should be fair.
0: The guy who's like literally the face of the movement, Bernie's got three mansions. Yeah, that's very socialist. Hassan Piker's parents bought him a $3 million mansion. It's like, once I see that, I go, oh, okay, none of this is serious. I get it. It's serious that people are trying to get it elected and it's voting and stuff, but it's not serious in its implementation. There's nobody running on it that wants to live by it. You know what I mean? That's why I was never worried about climate change. Like, in theory, as we always joke, everybody who's a climate change warrior has got a private jet, a lot of money, and a really big carbon footprint. And once you know they're not serious, you know what I mean? If you see somebody out there running for office pushing socialism and they're wearing like a loincloth, I'm like, oh no, it's going down. This dude is going to starve for his art. But when you read that the Democrat Socialists of America is 81% white, and that's the common thread between the socialist and the climate people. It's kids with really rich parents who can afford to be pretend superheroes.
1: It's amazing. They love diversity. Not with them so much.
0: It's like, think about it. There's nobody poor in the climate movement. Poor people can't fly to the Louvre and throw a can of soup at the Mona Lisa.
1: Do you ever try to carry groceries home in a paper bag when it rains?
0: Yeah,
1: good luck.
0: So the point is, I don't have to take it serious. So I love the Harry and Meghan diversion, because on some level, there is some significance to this. America is rejecting celebrity victimhood. I think that's a step in the right direction.
1: Could you just imagine that welcome home, that awkward, yeah, like, sorry about that racism stuff I said.
0: Sorry, I wrote a whole book calling you all racist.
1: Oops.
0: My bad. You know, as the editor, I didn't see that. They're like, it was 9 chapters. You voiced the audiobook, Harry. It's like, oh, I don't know what you're talking about. So there they went.
1: We're just going to be in my old room.
0: Oh, so good. It's so good. And you know this, okay? I was, Kennedy understood this. I was just talking to the girls from my TV show, and we didn't really get into it at this level. If you work in showbiz and you ever find yourself around a rich family, like a truly rich family.
1: You brought me around some of them.
0: Hey, stop it.
1: I mean, taken me to some parties and stuff.
0: Yeah, parties you go to, stuff like that. Yes, for sure. And what I'm saying is, at that level of prosperity, they're so used to people putting the bite on them for stuff. You know what I mean? It's like, you know, like Jerry Seinfeld, when you see him at the Gotham Comedy Club, he gets escorted in and out because he doesn't want people to stop and hand him a script. Or be like, me and you should work on a project, or you should check out my jokes. He doesn't want people to put the bite on him. And the people who do put the bite on him always have a consistently familiar energy. So the reason the family didn't like her from the get-go is not that she was black. It's because they could see the hustle. You know what I'm saying? And they told him this. Like, that's why his brother doesn't talk to him. He was like, dude, this is a D-list actress. She's dating you because you're famous. Everybody around you sees it. She's trying to get over on this.
1: She was a suitcase girl.
0: on Deal or No Deal.
1: She was a suitcase girl. No, she's legit. She was a suitcase girl. That was her credit. Suitcase girl.
0: You're a suitcase girl on Deal or No Deal. And I'm not saying that we all have to start somewhere. I've done some of the worst gigs you can do in showbiz. But the point is, that is a very specific type of ambition, you know? And the family saw it, because at that level of prosperity, they know what it's like when somebody's around trying to put the bite on. And so they ostracized her from the get-go. He got tugged into the woe is me, they're being racist towards my wife thing. Left behind royalty, but in the process wanted all of the trappings of royalty, meaning, can we still have security? Can we still have our money? You know what I'm saying? And again, there was a moment in America that predated them by like 2 years where celebrity victimhood was a thing. Mm. Like, Jussie Smollett paid to have himself beat up, because there was a time where being a celebrity victim meant like, we'd feel bad for you, we'd patronize your projects, and you'd get ahead. But they showed up on the tail end of it, and they misread the room, because what they should have been doing in the age of Instagram influencers is being the biggest ones. Meaning, hey, you know, how many people are on Instagram, Ryan, are famous that do nothing and have gazillions of dollars?
1: They rent those planes to take photos. Yes. This guy's got a plane.
0: He's got a plane.
1: He could have been like, look at me.
0: One of the funniest things I've ever seen. We've talked about this. I was in Santa Monica with Jenny and Lincoln, going to Benny's Burritos. Benny's Burritos, pound for pound, best Mexican food anywhere in Los Angeles. This is nothing in its class. You're welcome to mail me a burrito and prove me wrong, but I'm a Benny's man, true and through.

0: Okay, so we're cutting through the promenade to walk over to Benny's, Wilshire. And someone pulled up in one of those mirror Lamborghinis. You know the ones that's an actual mirror?
1: Yeah.
0: The whole car, the paint job is a mirror, okay? That whoever that person was got out and went into a store, and as you just described, about 35 people formed a line to pose with the car as if it was theirs. Literally faking the ownership of this Lamborghini and then cashing in off it and gaining relevance and whatever clicks and engagement they got. That is the point you were making. Harry and Meghan actually owned that Lamborghini and wanted you to feel bad for them. Instead of just being like, actually, yeah, this is amazing. We don't do anything and we're loaded. I would envy that. Would you not envy that on some level?
1: I'd be selling it all day.
0: Yeah, that's what I mean. Do you remember the movie Arthur, Dudley Moore?
1: Oh, yeah.
0: It's the most one of the most likable movie characters who ever lived. Why? Because he has everything in the world. He's contributing nothing to society, and he knows it. He's not, like, lying to himself, pretending to be this enlightened, virtuous person. You're a hooker, you know? It's great. That movie's great.
1: Yeah, it's a wild move to go back to London. I wonder if they'll be accepted.
0: Here's the thing. Okay, my biggest concern is that, I said this to Kennedy earlier, obviously he has a tragic relationship with the paparazzi because of his mom, and you have to worry that the paparazzi could die getting chased by Meghan Markle.
1: You
0: know, is that a camera over there? What's going on over here? I gotta know. You know?
1: Oh, what's the most dangerous place in the world between Meghan and a camera?
0: Talking to Ryan Reese, he's going to the Rose City Comedy Club in Texas September 4th and 5th. People are excited about it. It's a big deal. I love Tyler, Texas. Texas was so good last week. So I went to the Alamo. Amazing. You know, it's a great story. Obviously, everybody at the Alamo, all that. The food is fantastic. And we've talked about this before. You physically cannot offend a Texas comedy crowd because, like, there, Texas, where they are, it's really funny. They so much, especially in East Texas, remind me of the America I grew up in. You know what I mean? There's a lot of civic pride. Everybody's funny. They're all cool. But the point is they're not leaving their house to encounter drama. So they're not going to leave their house to cause it. Whereas, you know, we are in an era, in a pocket of the country where we know a lot of people who run on adversity, which means if there isn't any, they'll come up with some.
1: Oh, yeah. That's like my dating life. That's it. Like, if I'm out with a girl, she doesn't flip a table. She doesn't feel like we've been on a date.
0: So give me that. Since you are an ambassador to crazy, do you look at Meghan Markle from afar the way Trump did? Remember Trump said she was nuts?
1: Oh, yeah. But you gotta like, you have to read that and know that. Like, I understand what I'm getting into. Like, I'm not shocked. Like, what? I'm like, I know exactly what it is.
0: Uh-huh.
1: I don't know if Harry knew what he was getting into.
0: Meaning, yeah, he didn't know it. She was exotic. She's an American actress. To him, that's kind of a big deal. There was probably a lot of flattery. If you're a ginger, and plus, again, he clearly, if you read any of the excerpts from the book, has no self-esteem despite all of the fame because his brother's the bigger deal and Kate Middleton and all that jazz. So he was, in a lot of ways, the perfect mark. And it doesn't mean they don't have a relationship. She doesn't like the guy. But even, you know, there are people that are so sociopathic, they don't see it. You know what I'm saying? Mm. So this is one of those moves where the American market rejected them. She had a product line, sold nothing. She had a Spotify podcast, no one listened. They've had multiple Netflix shows. This as people who keep saying they just want their privacy and they want to be treated like normal people. They keep launching new products that fail. But in any event, the market dried up for them here. There's going to be a lot of heat on them when they go there. A lot in the beginning. Because the king doesn't really have a relationship. The brother's still not talking to them. And they are tabloid gold. Like, the British press is all over this. You know what I'm saying?
1: But they're gonna villainize her.
0: Of course. But knowing she wanted to do this, knowing they wanted to do this, means on some level they absolutely knew what was coming, meaning they want this attention. And
1: they just wrote a new book they're selling called Leave Us Alone.
0: But the point is, they're going to get over there. This is why I don't know any objective person who thinks they're going to last, because they're going to get over there and she's eventually going to realize when that relevance dries up, what's the only way to get some? Oh, yeah, you got to break up, you know?
1: And I think they're going to villainize her, and I don't think she's going to like that. And she's not going to enjoy being compared to the sister-in-law. And
0: no.
1: It's going
0: to be. Yeah, you know who's not happy? Will and Kate, because they don't even want them around. You think they want to go to game night, play Monopoly in socks with Harry and Meghan? Yeah, you got to take your socks. You got to take your shoes off in the house. Meghan doesn't let you wear your shoes.
1: It's like, we're a vegan household.
0: Yeah, sorry, William. I'm going to need you to leave that steak in the car. I mean, again, yeah, there's no way it's not going it's not going to last. And, you know, when you see celebrity couples, right, what they're the thing they're all getting wrong is there was a time in America where, like, we had kind of shaken hands on this deal that celebrities just had it better than we did. And it's not because we thought they were smarter, and they were lucky. You know, they hit the genetic lottery, they were gorgeous, and they had a good thing going on. You make $30 million a year to do cocaine, shag starlets, pretend you're an astronaut. You know what I mean? Congratulate. That's a Hollywood actor. You know what I mean? And because they wanted, in the age of social media, to become relatable, they started becoming susceptible to a lot of stupid societal trends like victimhood. Victimhood became a form of currency. Do you remember when Netflix wanted to cancel Chappelle because there was a whole hierarchy of grievance in Netflix that was like, well, if we're offended by something, corporate has to fire it and they have to promote us because of the harm they did. And Netflix was like, you know, this is a really bad way to run a company. What if we just said no?
1: Yeah, we're gonna follow the money.
0: Yeah. And that's what they did. And Harry and Meghan, in their quest to be relatable, didn't understand that what made them viable was that they were unique and rare. You know, it's like celebrities in general. You used to see a celebrity in the wild, and it was a big deal. If you saw somebody walking down the street and apparently, like, that's them. But now you can't open Instagram without them being right in your face because they became one of us. You know, do you remember, like,
1: I saw Liza Minnelli at an Outback.
0: For real?
1: It blew my mind.
0: Did you give her a good tip? Okay. All right.
1: I was sitting at an Outback, the way, like, I didn't even order. The waiter comes over, you know, this gay guy, he goes, slams his hand on the table, he goes, Liza's right behind you. And I go, what?
0: Liza Minnelli was at the Outback Steakhouse.
1: Yep, just eating a blooming onion, just trying to be a person.
0: That is amazing. Like, truly amazing. But that's the reality. And a lot of these celebrities, you either see them at a movie premiere or on The Tonight Show promoting a movie premiere. But now they're so accessible because of social and everything else like that, that they've kind of cheapened the value, the scarcity of what celebrity was. Like, my iPhone is literally, I am being chased by Jennifer Lopez's ass. Like, I can't open my phone without her ass being on an app somewhere 7 days a week.
1: It's like the algorithm knows you or something.
0: No, it doesn't. Do you want to know what's funny? So this is a great story, and I love that you said that. In Instagram, because when I joined Instagram and I wasn't clicking on anything early, it does know your name, your date of birth, and your age. I literally, like, 2 years ago when I started getting on Instagram, I was showing this to Jenny. I'm like, it's just AI. It's like big boobed AI models. You know what I'm saying? And I wasn't, at the time, I wasn't subscribing to any of this. I mean, now it's different. I get why they're there. You know what I mean? But back then, they just, I guess they knew the mark. Don't go anywhere. More life lessons from Ryan Reese.
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0: bottom of the ninth of Fox Across America with Jimmy Fallon. Radio ends, TV begins. I'll be on Waters World with Jesse Waters later tonight. Tomorrow I'm doing America Reports, but I am not, Ryan Reese, going to be on Hannity tomorrow night. It's a lot. Double taping of Fox News Saturday night. So they'll get a double of Fox coming up, of my show coming up in the next 2 weeks. I mean, that's not nothing. Okay. That's not nothing.
1: I saw you on Fox at 10 a.m. yesterday morning, didn't I?
0: Probably. I was probably in America's Newsroom or something.
1: Yeah.
0: Yeah, daytime TV and me are an interesting match. Because you put me on daytime TV with this energy and I look like I'm still out from the night before. It's pretty funny. One of my, my Chicago show this weekend, one of Steve Ducey's buddies is coming to the show. He texted me last night.
1: Wow.
0: It's like my buddy's coming, you know. I told him we'll give him the Goodfellas. We'll sneak him in through the kitchen and all of that jazz. But you never know. Sometimes like big, powerful Fox people send their friends to my shows and they're like dirtbag. Like they heckle. A guy in Dallas who like heckled the whole show. And at the meet and greet, I was like, wait, you're so-and-so's friend? That is amazing. Like I love that.
1: I got you a free ticket?
0: There is nothing worse as a comic than getting heckled by someone and finding out afterwards they're only there because you gave them free tickets. Like, wait, what? But Ryan Reese, he's going to be at the Rose City Comedy Club September 4th and 5th, right down there in Tyler, Texas. I mean, that's a win.
1: It's going to be a home run.
0: You get a Whataburger, you get a country. I mean, it's all there. Country
1: Tavern.
0: Doing
1: the whole thing.
0: You're going full Texas.
1: We're going to blow up a hog. Everything.
0: He's going hog hunting with Tannerite again. Randall, if you're listening.
1: Tannerite be a great stripper's name.
0: Tannerite.
1: She's explosive, fellas.
0: I do like that. Like, you know, they always names like Chardonnay.
1: Yeah.
0: Tannerite. I mean, Meghan Markle is Tannerite. She blew up the royal family, Ryan. The show's over. I'll see you on Waters World tonight. Pay up, get out. See you tomorrow. All that fun stuff.
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7: The toughest sanctions in history. I'm Angelo Bavaro, Fox News. That's how Treasury Secretary Scott Bessent is describing new economic pressure the U.S. is set to unveil against Iran on Monday. Iran pushing back as tensions persist over the Strait of Hormuz.
8: Iran's leaders are issuing new statements hinting at what they claim will be a new post-war order in the Gulf, which could leave the U.S. sidelined. Iran's parliamentary speaker, Mohammad Ghalib, Kalibaf writing on X, quote, "We've received numerous messages from neighboring countries about shaping new security arrangements and economic cooperation in the region. The United States put the security of every single one of its allies at such risk through bullying and pure disregard for their interests for the sake of Israel." But the president, Masoud Pezeshkian, for instance, said that it might be time to, quote, end the war.
7: Fox's Jonathan Hunt reporting. Canada has set the date retaliatory tariffs will take effect after trade talks with the U.S. collapsed.
9: The U.S. has announced it will have a 50% tariff on as many as $20 billion worth of Canadian products after these negotiations failed. And then Canada, in response, is imposing these retaliatory tariffs that the Canadian Prime Minister says will begin on September 8th.
10: We were willing to drop our remaining retaliatory tariffs on strategic sectors, particularly steel, aluminum, and autos, if the United States substantially lowered theirs to levels that made it economic for Canadian companies to export to the United States.
9: Now, Carney said that he called off the negotiations, then Canada could not agree to the U.S.'s new terms.
7: That is Fox's Alex Hogan reporting from the White House. 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
15: Welcome to the Checkered Flag Report. This is Chuck Hayes with David Gould, and we're here talking Formula One. David, great to be with you. Why? Because it's a work week. The vacation is over.
16: Just about. I imagine it's not quite over for us, but for the drivers, definitely. They're getting ready for the Dutch Grand Prix, man.
15: Phenomenal. You know, we waited since they finished up in Hungary on July 26, and a lot's been going on as everyone gets their act together and makes their way to Zandvoort in the Netherlands. And we want to remind everybody, the Dutch Grand Prix, August 21 to 23rd, the sprint race, 24 laps, 63.5 miles, and then Sunday, the Grand Prix of the Netherlands, the Dutch Grand Prix, 190.4 miles, 72 laps on the 2.64 mile circuit. And Dave, we want to thank our presenting sponsor, Chavez Realty Development, Apartments, Business Affairs, Real Estate Assessment at 626-440-1545, 626-440-1545. Okay, so, you know, anytime you get out of your normal routine, things can happen, and that doesn't matter. Make a difference if you're the driver, if you're the chief engineer, if you're the left rear tire changer.
16: Yeah,
15: you got to have your head in the game.
16: That's true for race day and for sprint day, and for all the basic.

0: basically all the on-track stuff. But I will say, I don't think their head's too far from the game during this offseason. There's just too much at stake. 3 weeks off, as I'll cover later, Aston Martin basically has a brand new car. So you can't tell me that they've been sitting around. They had to crash test that thing. They had to do a lot of stuff. They weren't just sitting around. It was go time.
1: You know, David, as you do the research on this, we want to ask everyone to follow us on X at LV Checker Flag, at LV Checker Flag. And as David says, please give us a like and a retweet. David, you can say that too if you like.
0: Yeah, please give us a like. Show some love, will you? Show some love out there.
1: You know, you have such an authoritative presence that I think people are rushing to hit follow.
0: All right, Chuck, knock it off now. and retweet, please.
1: There you go. Now, I just want to let people know about this, because as I was doing some research, like David has, and David's got a ream of information to go inside Dave's brain in our second segment, I'm going to throw a couple things out here which I think are very intriguing. First of all, the most poles at Zandvoort by active driver is Max Verstappen. He's 3 for 3. When he's been on the pole, he wins. Lando Norris on the pole in 24, he won. Year 2025, Oscar Piastri, he won. So there's a little bit of a trend in regards to this field, these drivers. But get this one, David. Lewis Hamilton, in his entire career, has only had one podium at the Dutch Grand Prix.
0: Wow, I wonder why. I wonder what about that track?
1: In the whole history of him driving in Formula One, he has one podium. I think that could be the most incredible stat that I've seen since we've been doing this for 4 years.
0: Well, considering that, you know, look at Silverstone or someplace like that where he's got multiple wins. It's
1: one podium.
0: I know.
1: There's only three spots, and he's not on the top spot.
0: Well, I understand.
1: And he's not on the second spot, and he's not on the third spot.
0: Except for once.
1: One time.
0: Yeah, yeah.
1: Does he have that trophy in a special place, I wonder?
0: No, but he has a lot of room in that room, in the Zandvoort room.
1: And, you know, after this year, that Zandvoort room will have a different security code on it, because there will be no more Dutch Grand Prix.
0: That's right. It's over after this. And tragic to say, but you know, whatever, when one door closes, another one opens, and we'll be interested to see where this goes. And this is a period of adjustment for F1, given that the Middle East stuff is going on, and they're going to do some redirecting of races, and you know, we'll see.
1: And just from a responsible reporting standpoint, Valtteri Bottas won podium in Zandvoort. George Russell won. Pierre Gasly won. Fernando Alonso won.
0: Wow.
1: Lando Norris won. Oscar Piastri won. Isaac Hadjar won. So that's some pretty good company.
0: Yeah.
1: And when you look at that and you watch this development, you know, Ferrari, historically, they've had 7 poles. And again, if you get to the pole, there's a good chance that you're going to have that opportunity. This is Chuck Hayes with David Goulden. We're talking Formula One. And David, I just love the fact that you could get in there and start using the stats and then analysis that before we just kind of took things for granted. And then all of a sudden analytics came into sports.
0: Yeah.
1: And I'm a guy that fights analytics sometimes, but some of this stuff is really, really interesting.
0: Well, it's interesting because the cars are so technical. And there's no longer, you know, these aren't the sandwich board days. Those guys in the booth often know what's going on with the car before the driver does. And it's just, there's a wealth of information, almost too much, frankly.
1: I want to remind everybody that during this vacation week, the standings did not change. Kimi Antonelli still at the top of the field with 219 points. Sir Lewis Hamilton is second with 169. George Russell from Mercedes is third with 160. Charles Leclerc, Ferrari, 135. Lando Norris is fifth in McLaren, 128. Max Verstappen is sixth with 109. And when it comes to constructors, the top four, Mercedes with 379, Ferrari with 307, McLaren with 220, and Red Bull with 177. So, David, on the off week, we talked a little bit about who's got the momentum coming into Zandvoort, and the fact that McLaren has won 2 years in a row, and the fact that Lando Norris won his last race in Hungary, and Oscar Piastri was running so well until he had just a bad mechanical failure, or there was a great possibility that he was going to be the McLaren that won that race, and that they were going to have two drivers on the podium. So from your standpoint, if you're buying stock in a team on the rise, is McLaren one of those that you say, okay, despite Red Bull and what Max does, despite Ferrari with what Lewis and Charles have been doing, and Mercedes, that Red Bull is, McLaren is that team on the rise?
0: Well, I think they're one of the teams on the rise. And one of the crazy things about F1 racing these days, especially with these new cars, which are so controversial, is it's almost what happens to other guys as much as how well you're driving. What happens to other cars, whether they're going to crap out or have a problem or have some sort of a rear end lockup. It's so unknown. It's so I don't know. It's hard to get a grip around it when you're trying to determine whether this, just like you said, whether they're on the rise or not.
1: This is year four of us doing this, show number 17, and I don't think I can honestly say, and I always have to watch it when someone says that I am looking so forward to the sprint race, because we haven't seen any action, and qualifying is qualifying. I don't like the way they qualify in F1.
0: Yeah.
1: I'm a big one lap person. Like, you go out there, you lay down your best lap, you have the track completely open.
0: Yes.
1: So that there's no people cutting people off or slowing down or having a mechanical issue. And again, I come back to the days of NASCAR at Fontana, when I would watch them do one car lap qualifying.
0: Yeah.
1: And they always did it during happy hour time when there was a lot of grip, and it was just so fun to watch people go right to the edge to be able to get a pole award. Because what happened in Cup is, if you got a pole award, you would race in the Clash the following year at Daytona.
0: Sure.
1: And that was potentially money to win perhaps more than $1 million.
0: Yeah.
1: Now, Formula One, the money's a lot different. You know, the purses are different. But from that standpoint, and I want to show you something from a stats standpoint.
0: Yeah.
1: The farthest that anyone has ever won in Zandvoort, Rene Arnoux, driving for Ferrari in 1983, started 10th and won. Now, that's impressive. Niki Lauda did it for McLaren in 85 and started from 10th. That's the farthest back that anyone has ever won from.
0: I'm with you all the way when it comes to qualifying, because they have this elimination process where if you're having a bad run, you're in the bottom six. I mean, it gets down to the top 10, and then it's a shootout to see who gets pole. But you know, this eliminating the guys at the bottom doesn't give them a second bite at the apple, which they could very easily come back and make something very interesting out of it. But they eliminate them immediately. And guys like Fernando Alonso, I mean, they were just overjoyed that the guy got into Q2. And it's like, it's crazy. So
1: Chuck Hayes with David Gould. 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When we come back, we're going inside Dave's brain.
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0: Welcome back, Checkered Flag Report. Chuck Hayes with David Gould. We're here talking Formula One, and we're very, very excited. Why? It's race week, Dutch Grand Prix, August 21st to 23rd in Zandvoort in the Netherlands. Sadly, it'll be the last race for the people who attend the Grand Prix there. They've run from 1952 to 2026. It's been a McLaren stranglehold the last couple of years. At this point, again, we want to thank our presenting sponsor, Chavez Realty Development, Apartments, Business Affairs, Real Estate Assessment, 626-440-1545. And we get a drum roll, please. It is time now to go inside Dave's brain, where he's been working on his interesting comments and analysis from what's been going on off track and with some updates from his vision.
1: Well, you know, we gotta take it easy on those big buildups there. I don't know if I can live up to that. Anyway, I got a few items to cover, and the first big item, I think, is the new car on the track for Aston Martin, which they are, you know, if you've seen anything, any of the details about the car itself, it was a total refit from Honda and all this stuff. It's a totally different car. I mean, it is so, you know, I think it's radically different. You know, the front end, the nose, let's see what I got here. I see that the car, it's got basically got a new chassis. It has new front wings. The actuators are still enclosed, but it looks like a bird's beak. It's the craziest looking thing, and it's super narrow, super narrow. So all the front end stabilization stuff is within that a much narrower cone. The tires are, the tire sensors are now outboard. There's a new structural for the wheels. I can't even read my own writing. Okay. New control package, new heat control package. Okay. That's it. They put in a bunch of new louvers and new bleed systems for the braking systems for the engine, new brake ducting, and it's all modified within the frame, modified engine housing. It looks like it's like hugging the engine rather than actually giving it, like they've decided that they're going to, not give it a lot of space in there. In fact, there's like little tiny little bumps, you know, where there are certain parts of the engine that had to protrude just ever so slightly. So it's crazy. And it all leads me to one question. Okay, these guys are saying, what are they saying, that it's that the track improvement is going to give them 2 seconds? They're going to be 2 seconds faster, which in the world of racing here, that's a huge difference. However, from where they were, we're talking about jumping ahead of Cadillac and maybe one. I mean, there's a long way to go. And let's say, you and I have discussed, let's say that all of a sudden they start making some, no pun intended, some real traction with this stuff and making huge leaps into the top 10, into the top five. I'm wondering if there are not going to be some protests from some of the other teams about this design being too radical.
0: All right, Dave. So here's what we're going to do. We're going to look at Sir Lewis Hamilton's time in 2021. 1:11.097. Which is the lap record, and the track record for Oscar Piastri in 25 was 1:08.662. So when we look at that lap record, if we see Aston Martin laying down something in that time frame,
1: yeah,
0: then you'll know it worked.
1: Yeah.
0: And we wonder in the sim what they had to do to get rid of all the other information.
1: Yeah.
0: To bring this new information in. And remember, Aston Martin was the team that could not even get laps in when they were in Melbourne.
1: They couldn't get
0: to start the year.
1: Right.
0: They had to pull off because they didn't want their drivers experiencing permanent injury to their hands. Now, I've gone through the last month with a slight left-hand carpal tunnel issue where I was taking care of it and monitoring it and how it would be and wearing a little brace now and then. And it worked, right? But I can't imagine if I'm driving a Formula One car and I have that kind of pain. And for those people out there who work and do repetitive with their wrists in regards to their iPhone or their Android or even on their laptop or their scrolling, however it works, if your hands ache, you got to take care of them. But imagine having to run at the level drivers are doing, where you're running 72 laps and high vibrations and how you deal with it. So let's look at the number, David. Let's look at the 111 mark in regards to what Sir Lewis did, and we'll see how Fernando Alonso and Lance Stroll go about that. So we'll note that.
1: Yeah,
0: Next one.
1: And Fernando Alonso was the one most vocal about the vibration. I mean, he was saying that if we continue this, he was going to have permanent nerve damage. And if you've ever, not that anybody's, a lot of us have ever worked a jackhammer or anything that a tool of that sort, where there's a consistent vibration, what that does to your wrists and your hands and your joints, it'll wreck you. Anyway, back to the point. All this new car and all the upgrades and stuff leads me to two questions. First of all, if they start gaining ground, are there going to be protests from the other teams about a radical design change? And did they have a chance to mimic that? Because I'm assuming that they're doing all this with the FIA's blessing. But the other question I have is this enough? All this stuff you're putting into this, is this enough to overcome a 50-50 engine, which has been, I think, the most significant problem throughout the year, is the fact that the actual power plant is not reliable. So I don't know. Maybe this is a lot of over nothing. Maybe they pick up just a couple of seconds, and they're not dead last, but they're somewhere in the last five. Okay, but if they start gaining ground, it's going to raise some questions, I think.
0: We want to remind everybody to follow us on X at LV Checker Flag, at LV Checker Flag, and give us a like and a retweet. And reminder, this show is powered by Coach Harvey Hyde, Football Promotions of Nevada. For the fastest hour in radio, David, Cadillac, they want to go faster. They made a little bit of a change. They moved a nameplate out of one door and moved it to another one.
1: Yeah, they let Mr. Loudon go to another position, or I don't know, maybe the unemployment line, but they brought in this guy Marcin Budkowski. I hope I pronounced that correct. And this guy's got a long history with Alpine, Ferrari, and McLaren, and has some success with those teams. And his philosophy is one of like kind of back to basics. So this is a huge shift for a team that's brand new. And you got to wonder, people are just going, wow, this is it's a big deal when the principal gets shifted. So his mantra is like, we're going back to basics and we're going to open up a dialogue with the factory and the track. So there's going to be more openness about what's going on. So basically what he's saying is that don't expect miracles. Don't expect miracles overnight. It's just not going to happen.
0: Well, they're at 0.0. They're in the Dean Werber category. Right. The only one that has it. And remember, they had their choice when they started this team. They brought in Sergio Perez, who obviously had been in the Red Bull system and knew exactly how to shake down a car, because he kept telling them, hey, the car's not very good, and Max was doing what he was doing, and then suddenly Max said, hey, the car's not very good,
1: right?
0: And it's exactly what Sergio was talking about.
1: Right.
0: And they brought in Valtteri Bottas, the veteran who had been at Mercedes, had been the test driver, so he obviously was aware of all the Mercedes work going in. They bring him in, and all of a sudden, do you want these gentlemen who have years of F1 experience saying, this is not right, I don't like this, I'm driving it, I'm telling you, I know what fast is, this is not fast, and then all of a sudden now we have a new person to report to? And for me, the first thing, I would go to those two and I go, okay, what are you hearing? What do you feel? And looking it back, and it's like a coach looking at film work. If you're in the simulator from the beginning of the year and you're not seeing the amount of time that you need to be competitive in quali or how they're running during a race, that is a red mark where you can see it, and they show it in the algorithms. You can see the braking and the acceleration and where they're good.
1: Oh, yeah, they have all the data. Yeah.
0: It's almost to the point where, well, in this section of the track, you're not doing this, and the driver's like, well, I'm trying to do it, but the car won't do it, just like you're talking about.
1: Sure, and you know, when you change the principle of a team, I mean, can you imagine changing, saying, hey, Toto, I mean, that's not going to happen. The principal from McLaren, he's going nowhere. I mean, this is, and it shows you how the teams are structured differently. Like, this principal obviously did not have the gravitas to say, no, we're going to do it my way. But, you know, in a team like Mercedes, where you got Toto Wolff, hey, man, he's not going anywhere, and they're winning. So, and, you know, the last thing I want to bring up really quick is that we're getting, you know, there's rumors of musical chairs with the drivers. And the biggest wild card is, of course, Max Verstappen, who has made his the fact that he's unhappy with Red Bull and what's going on over there. He's made that very, very clear. You can see it in his body language. You can see it in his expressions. And, of course, you can see it in the lack of wins. But, you know, when you look at the thing in total, you go, well, where's he going to go? He's not going anywhere. There's no openings of reasonable teams to take him.
0: You're talking about the merit part about where he'd want to be. And again, it kind of reminds me a little bit of the Tom Brady scenario when he was with New England at the end of his career.
1: Yeah.
0: Where New England was not perhaps doing what he thought was the best for him and his team. We went to Tampa, had a lot of support there, and was able to take him to the next spot. Now, when you look at this group and you were to pick somebody, you saw what Carlos Sainz did when he left Ferrari because he got pushed out by Hamilton and ended up at Williams, and now he's kind of in the same scenario.
1: Yeah.
0: It's a wait in line. There is a pecking order, and that's the most important thing to remember.
1: Yeah, yeah. It's a very crazy thing. So we'll see what happens. But right now, there's nowhere for Max to go.
0: Chuck Hayes with David Gould. Follow us at LV Checker Flag. That was Inside Dave's Brain, another look inside F1 from his viewpoint. We're going to stop for 4 fresh Pirellis. Chuck Hayes with David Gould. Thanks for staying with us as we talk Formula One Dutch Grand Prix.
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7: News. I'm Deborah Valentine. Tropical Storm Mokay is on approach to the Big Island of Hawaii a week after Hurricane Lala brought up to 40 inches of rain.
8: We're expecting upwards to a foot, maybe even more, of rain. That will all start tonight to last all through Sunday and a remnant on Monday.
7: Fox Weather's Robert Ray reporting from Hilo on the east side of the Big Island. 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
9: We are leaning into America 250, right? So we've done an America road trip with my family, but we wanted to do this race, a whole bunch of things in each department to celebrate this birthday. And we thought this road race would be fantastic, free to the American people.
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10: The following is a paid program. All opinions or statements expressed in this program are solely those of the participants and do not reflect the opinions of KDON or Odyssey.

0: when George and Kimmy had some issues, and we heard the talk back, hey, guys, take it offline.
1: Yeah.
0: I don't want to hear this.
1: Oh, yeah.
0: So from your standpoint, where do we see coming out of the blocks here?
1: Well, I'm a big George fan. I like the way George races. I think he's a great driver. I think he has been dealt kind of a lousy hand, some bad luck, some engine failures, I cut him some slack when everyone say, oh, he's whiny, he's complaining, he's always, you know, and then this 19-year-old phenom is, you know, is kicking his butt and like, you know, so I'm going to give the guy some slack because I'd like to see how well it would go with cars that were much more reliable and maybe a little bit less complex with this energy deployment system that they've got. I hopefully would see something, some more competition, but right now I don't see anything stopping Antonelli.
0: All right, so Nothing. Let me ask you from your standpoint. You're a George Russell guy. You're looking at this. Is George going to be a little icier the second half of the year to the teammate? Not that it's a personal thing. It's just that George's his career's on the line a little bit. I don't mean it to be so dramatic in that, but he's not been happy.
1: Sure.
0: The car's not been great. And all of a sudden, where he thought he was going to be the dude when Hamilton left to go to Ferrari,
1: yep,
0: all of a sudden he wakes up and there's this kid that you went, are you kidding me? How is this even happening? And I really believe this could be one of the more interesting stories in the history. It sounds dramatic. In the history of Formula One,
1: yeah,
0: what he's accomplished the first half of the year 2026.
1: Without a doubt. I don't think there's been any driver like him. And I was listening to something about him, and they were really dealing with this guy. They were getting him shrinks. I mean, the kid, to keep him focused, to keep him from getting pretentious, to keep him from getting distracted by the glamour and the glitz. I mean, the guy's, you know, walking down the pit road, and there's Bono, you know. So it's like, hey, you know, high five Bono, whatever. But getting too absorbed in that stuff and staying focused. They have been cultivating this guy for a long, long time. And as far as Russell's concerned, yeah, he's been the Prince Regent for a long, long time now, and not the king. And now here's his shot to get to be the king, and boom, Antonelli just swoops in and takes it. And it's gotta bother you. I mean, really, you've been at this for years now, and this newbie is coming in there and just killing everybody.
0: Chuck Hayes with David Gould. We want to remind everybody, follow us on X at LV Checkered Flag. And again, our presenting sponsor, Chavez Realty Development, Apartments, Business Affairs, Real Estate Assessment, 626-440-1545. That's 626-440-1545. So as you speak about this, it reminds me a little bit of last year's McLaren situation,
1: mm-hmm,
0: with Lando and Oscar, because they were 1 and 1A.
1: Right.
0: And whoever was going to win the world championship was going to have that first opportunity to be that guy. And Lando, personality-wise, a little bit different from Oscar, much like there's an age difference between Antonelli and Russell.
1: Yeah.
0: There's more of a personality vibe in the McLaren camp. And then when you go to the Ferrari camp and you got Charles Leclerc, who was the guy, and then Hamilton comes in and he's having a great season. He's at 169. Charles is at 135. Charles had the worst spring, very Russell-esque spring for him.
1: Yes, yes.
0: And so now he's starting to get it back together,
1: yeah,
0: and be that guy. And we always kid about the fact that when you come into the factory or the office, and in England, it's 10 teams, and Italy, there's one team.
1: Right.
0: That shows you
1: right
0: the pressure point on this.
1: Yeah.
0: And Leclerc having to watch the whole fashion forward, Lewis Hamilton, the style, the lifestyle. Charles is quiet. I think he got engaged or he was getting married, one of those things. I'm not sure about that.
1: Yeah.
0: But he goes about his business. Those are all part of these. And then you go to Max and Isaac Hadjar, and it's obviously one, and then nothing against Hadjar, but he's doing a great job, but
1: yes,
0: way

Welcome back. Segment three, Checkered Flag Report. Chuck Hayes with David Gould. We're talking Formula One, and we're back to work, David. Not that you ever take a day off. You are one of the most competitive people I know, and that's why when I dive into that first turn, I am not braking. I'm going to get in there, and you're going to be behind me. But in all seriousness, David, that's the first part of the weekend. After we get the qualification down for sprint race, they got to be sharp because they're going to get after it, and that sprint race is going to tell us a lot all the way through the field on how everybody's feeling. We saw it.

0: way below the pecking order, but asked to do more of the dirty work probably than anybody.
1: Well, yeah, and you know, maybe it's a case of paying your dues. I mean, it's an interesting thing to say, because when you look at the world of F1 and the body of drivers, there can only be three guys on that podium. There can only be one world champion. Are you okay with being a role player and still being part of the play? Or is it like a guy like Max, that's not going to work? A guy like Max, it's just not going to work. Hamilton's got a different personality, but Hamilton's kind of the same way in that, you know, with his record, you know, seven world championships, they're going to build a team around him. Sorry, Charles, but that's just the way it is. So do you accept being a role player, or do you and succumb to your competitive nature to win? Or do you fight? And like, I can see Russell and Antonelli going at it. I really do.
0: What is going to happen this
1: year? I think it's going to happen. And I think that it's anybody's guess who's going to take it. Because if you see, I mean, look at Antonelli's racing style. The guy is constantly breaching boundaries. You're allowed, I think, four. And he's constantly asking, okay, you know, going into calling the pit, like, okay, how many do I have? You got two, so watch it. And Russell has definitely taken some risks of his own, trying to maintain that, maintain the edge. So it's going to be interesting to see what happens, but it really, you know, some of these guys must like, hey man, I'm getting paid. I'm not the top driver, but at least I'm racing in Formula One, for God's sakes. Talk about rarefied air.
0: Phenomenal. We saw what Liam Lawson had to go through when he moved up, got Max's second ride, and then he got blown out, and Hadjar came in, and now he's in the Racing Bulls, and he's doing a good job. And just remind everybody that for our friends in the Netherlands, they've been holding this race from 1952 to this year, 2026. It's been a McLaren strangling of their trophy that's been in the hands of Lando and Oscar for the last 2 years. Max from Red Bull had a nice run, 21, 22, 23. David, it's a matter of economics in the Netherlands. The sprint race, in order for them to run it, and I think there was something that probably F1 looked at and said, you know what, we're not coming back here again. Let's give them a sprint race. It cost them $600,000 above the cut line to be able to do that. $32 million to put the race on. If you're going to a new track, Formula One is expecting an investment of anywhere from $70 million to $75
1: million. And there are countries and cities very willing to do that, to get them to come. And I think that I think this is a mistake. You know, this transcends this and gets into politics. So that's really what it's about, because Formula One expects these cities to pony up and make them feel warm and fuzzy.
0: When you see that crowd and you see what we've seen over the first part of the year, I don't think there's been a place. And remember, they're coming off of a postponement, round four in Bahrain, and then round five was in Saudi Arabia. And of course, what will happen now is round 16 in Bahrain will be October 2nd to October 4th, and that race will be held in Singapore.
1: Mm-hmm.
0: So these are all, check that.
1: Malaysia. Yeah.
0: And then Singapore will come down the road after Baku. So these are all the geopolitical economics of what goes on and where, who gets paid where, and
1: right,
0: you know, how things are handled.
1: And the Middle East handles this differently, because to them, and I hate to put it this way, like, money is no object, but to them, this is a crown jewel. This is something for them to be proud of.
0: And isn't this why we love this so much? When they decided they were going to come to Vegas,
1: yeah,
0: we said, Dave, we got to get in on this.
1: Oh, yeah.
0: First of all, we love Vegas.
1: Sure.
0: And then to add this to Vegas and how it works.
1: Yep.
0: And the world coming in and all these manufacturers. And for those people out there listening, there's 11 Formula One teams. There's 22 drivers. There was an addition of two this year with Cadillac. Next year, there could be another team coming in. That's going to be another storyline.
1: And with Vegas, let's face it, it's all business. It's all about the bucks. So if Vegas is bringing you in, they must see a way to make a very, very healthy, and shutting the strip down for 3 days, they see a way of making a very healthy profit out of this.
0: And David, your timing on this is phenomenal, because reminder, this show is powered by Coach Harvey Hyde and Football Promotions of Nevada. And what says Vegas more than Coach Hyde and what we've done to be able to get here, fourth year doing
1: the chief,
0: this.
1: Chief, our boss.
0: 17 races in, and we are just chomping at the bit to get to this weekend. We've just been, David, frankly, a little annoying, you know, in regards to having to be off put a little bit because we didn't have anything to talk about.
1: We don't have a radio simulator.
0: We dug it. We dug in. We found information for you that you're sitting there going, why are they talking about this? Why? Because we don't have a results yet. We're going to have it on
1: it's important.
0: On this coming
1: We're talking
0: Sunday,
1: about
0: right?
1: important stuff.
0: No doubt about it. Follow us on X at LV Checker Flag.
1: And give us some love, man. Give us a like. And please, please retweet.
0: It's amazing. And we're going to see this. The mistake, I think it was 2 years ago, that Kimi made coming out of the pits in regards to getting in front of somebody and crashed somebody out at Zandvoort his rookie year. Probably the most visible mistake that he's made. And I'm sure he's relived that a few times. So we're going to stay tuned here. We appreciate you following us every week. We're going to box, get four fresh Pirellis, come back, talk about the remainder schedule of the year after the Dutch Grand Prix. Chuck Hayes and David Gould, follow us at LV Checkered Flag.
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0: Welcome back, Checkered Flag Report. Chuck Hayes with David Goldwin, our final segment, and we want to get right after it. 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Okay, Dave, once we get, we're not rushing through Zandvoort in the Netherlands.
1: Yeah.
0: We got a little bit of a break, and then we're going to come back and go round 15 in Monza, Italy, September 4th to the 6th, and that's going to be an interesting opportunity because, again, it's Ferrari, and whenever you talk Formula One and you talk about excellence, nothing gets the other 10 teams, but Ferrari is just a little bit different. And then we go back to Spain for September 11th to 13th in Madrid, then September 26th to 27th, Baku, Azerbaijan. Right? Did I nail it?
1: Azerbaijan.
0: There you go. I should have just deferred it to you on that one.
1: Okay.
0: September 25th to 27th. Always interesting. A very narrow race course. You see all that great historical architecture that's there. Phenomenal.
1: Not a lot of boundary.
0: No, there's not a lot of runoff room. And then we get into a situation where round 16, the Bahrain race will be held in Malaysia. And that's going to be October 2nd to October 4th. And then we go to round 18 in Singapore, October 9th to 11th. And then back to the good old US of A, David, Circuit of the Americas, October 23rd to 25th, United States style in Texas. Tell me your feelings about COTA, Circuit of the America in Austin.
1: Who was the driver who was on who always wore the cowboy hat?
0: That would be your buddy Daniel Ricciardo.
1: Daniel Ricciardo, right?
0: Yeah, remember Daniel?
1: Boy, I miss that guy.
0: What do you miss about Daniel
1: Ricciardo? No, the guy had a great personality. He's a lot of fun. You know, he was always having a good time no matter where he was. Slapped on that cowboy hat, you know, quickly. And, you know, next thing I know, he's like riding a bull or something.
0: Well, talk about riding bulls, David. The following week, we go down to Mexico City.
1: Yeah.
0: October 30th to November 1st, round 20. Now, Sergio Perez returns to Mexico in a Cadillac.
1: God, would that be great to see him at least place, at least get on the podium? That would be fantastic.
0: Phenomenal. Watch that one. And then November 6th to 8th, and I don't want to jinx Mexico. I think they could break the record for attendance. I think with him back in, there's going to be a big push that way.
1: Yep.
0: We come back and we go to Sao Paulo, November 6th to 8th, Brazil, round 21. And then, of course, what more can we say? This is going to be a whole Inside Dave's Brain segment coming up. Round 22, Las Vegas, Nevada.
1: Yep.
0: David, I can still see you sitting outside the paddock.
1: Yeah.
0: Just taking it all in. What were you thinking about when I look at that picture you being inside there and it all happening around you? Elvis impersonators, Blue Man Group, ice sculptures.
1: The showgirls. They had the showgirls with the headset.
0: How many autographs did you sign?
1: No, I didn't sign any autographs, but I remember being there and seeing Gordon Ramsay running back and forth. I mean, it was just, I've never seen that many celebrities in one place ever in my life. It was nuts.
0: Wouldn't you say Vegas, Formula One, there's something for everyone?
1: Oh, sure.
0: Whether it's the music, the food, the sphere, the competition,
1: yep,
0: the ambiance, the elegance, and kids and those folks in Vegas, write that date down. Saturday night, November 21st, because the greatest fireworks show that I've ever seen happens after victory has been clinched, and then they go and they take them in the Rolls Royces and they take them to the fountains.
1: Yep.
0: And then the fireworks show goes off, and that is worth the price of admission alone.
1: Yeah, it's I will say nobody does it like Vegas. It is a spectacle, and some would say, oh, it's gaudy, it's this, it's that. I'm telling you, man, when you're on the inner sanctum of that thing, it is nothing but pure class.
0: Chuck Hayes with David Gold. Follow us at LV Checker Flag, at LV Checker Flag. We want to thank Coach Harvey Hyde, Football Promotions of Nevada, powering the fastest hour in radio. Okay, so we wrap up the year, November 27th to 29 in Lusail, Qatar. And then the season ends at Yas Island, December 4th to 6th, Abu Dhabi. And by the time they get to that point, they're already getting the cars ready for 2027, David.
1: Yep.
0: We've got less than a minute left. Your feelings as we come into Zandvoort. I don't want to have you project a final winner.
1: Yeah.
0: Just maybe a yes and no. Will Kimi Antonelli hold serve and finish the year as the world champion?
1: Yes.
0: Okay.
1: I believe
0: you're
1: so.
0: Thinking that.
1: I'm thinking if unless there's some sort of mental breakdown or some sort of mechanical issue with his cars, I think he's going to continue this run.
0: And if Mercedes keeps running that well, will George Russell at 160 overcome Lewis Hamilton at 169 with 20 seconds left?
1: I think that's a possibility. I'd like to see George do it, and nothing against Lewis. I just think that George is equally as good.
0: Chuck Hayes with David Gould. Thank you for joining us. Follow us on X at LV Checker Flag. We'll see you next week and talk Dutch Grand Prix.
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5: Retaliatory tariffs. I'm Deborah Valentine, Fox News. President Trump adding a new 50% tariffs on Canada after trade talks collapsed. Fox's Alex Hogan has more from the White House.
6: The U.S. has announced it will have a 50% tariff on as many as $20 billion worth of Canadian products after these negotiations failed, and that Canada, in response, is imposing these retaliatory tariffs that the Canadian Prime Minister says will begin on September 8th.
7: We were willing to drop our remaining retaliatory tariffs on strategic sectors, particularly steel, aluminum, and autos. If the United States substantially lowered theirs to levels that made it economic for Canadian companies to export to the United States.
6: Now, Carney said that he called off the negotiations and that Canada could not agree to the U.S.'s new terms.
5: This past Friday, President Trump had claimed that the deal with Canada was moving along. Tropical storm Mokhei is quickly moving towards Hawaii's Big Island. It's forecast to bring severe conditions. The state was just hit by Hurricane Lala last week, and Hawaii's Governor Josh Green says he is already in talks with Homeland Security Secretary Mark Wayne Mullen about recovery resources that are expected to be needed after this storm.
8: We know there's already at least $43 million of damage to infrastructure on the Big Island, another $4.6 million to homes at the very least. There's going to be a lot more to account for, and we will be there to provide recovery and resources, but it's going to take some time.
5: Governor Green says Mokhei is expected to track past the southern side of the Big Island, bringing 5 to 10 inches of rain to some areas. Fire crews say a wildfire has already spread to nearly 3,000 acres near Lake Tahoe. The Public Utility District in the Truckee area said that nearly 15,000 customers there are without power. 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
30: Hey, I'm Reba McEntire. 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I never gave up on my dreams. Remember, you can never have a dream come true until you've had a dream. 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
0: States Army Air Force is off for Berlin.
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31: Our guest this week on Veterans Chronicles is retired U.S. Army Command Sergeant Major Tom Satterley. He spent the vast majority of his time in uniform in Special Forces, including the elite Delta Force. He is perhaps best known for his service in Somalia, immortalized in the motion picture Black Hawk Down. Tom is now an accomplished speaker traveling the country and speaking out on veterans issues. And, sir, thank you very much for your time today.
32: Oh, thank you for having me here. I really appreciate it. Anything to get the word out to people, we love.
31: Excellent. Happy to help in that regard, and happy to tell your story as well. Where were you born and raised?
32: Columbus, Indiana. Yeah, seems like forever ago.
31: And what part of Indiana is that?
32: That's central, just about an hour south of Indianapolis.
31: Fantastic. Just a typical small-town upbringing?
32: Absolutely. That was the smallest town I've ever lived in, actually.
31: When did you join the service and why?
32: That's a funny story. Actually, 1986. It was February 1986 when I went in, but I joined in the fall of 85. A friend of mine had joined the Army, and he went off to basic training, and I was actually building houses at the time, and I kind of thought that's where my life was going to lead me, was just into construction for some reason. And he came home from basic and AIT and was getting ready to go to Germany for a couple of years and was telling me all about basic training and AIT and how great and wonderful it was. And we were on our way to a John Cougar concert in Indianapolis. And so kind of on that drive north to Indy, I had made that decision in the car that I was going to join the Army. It just sounded so great. And I had no idea what I was going to do, but found a recruiter in Indy and told him I wanted to be in the medical field. And he kind of talked me into being a combat engineer, you know, like you like to blow things up and build things, right? And I'm like, well, yeah, that sounds cool, I guess. And, you know, you find out later he had a quota to fill, I'm sure. But it all turned out pretty well. He ended up going to the concert that night, and then we drove back home from Indy, and I ended up telling my parents later, I think the next morning, which they obviously freaked out a little bit, but that was kind of the thought process and the time I put into joining the Army. It was just that drive north to Indianapolis. It kind of just gave my life purpose when I wasn't expecting it.
31: And what once you reported, where did they send you?
32: Went to Fort Leonard Wood for basic and AIT in February, and was OSIT one station unit training there for about 3 months, and I think it was June, and I got assigned to Germany myself. So I went to Wilfleck in Germany, and I had a two-year assignment there, but I ended up getting married after AIT to a girl I'd met in high school before I went to Germany, so that extended my tour to 3 years in Germany. Uh-oh. And the entire time at Wilfleck as a combat engineer there.
31: At what point did you get involved with Special Forces?
32: I didn't know it at the time that I was actually kind of leaning that path. I was just going to do 4 years in and out, get college money, you know, pay my parents back for the money they spent on me that I kind of blew, and just do the 4 years, get some $25,000 and go off to college. But our platoon sergeant in Germany was a former Hungarian sergeant, and he had been exposed to different types of things in Europe, so he had access that a lot of guys didn't have access to for training. So he took us to French Commando School. We were the first platoon to go intact to French Commando School. And we got a little taste of that for that month-long training course. And then he took us to down in Austria, a thing called the Swiss March. It's like 40 miles a day for 5 days. I think we did about 3.5 days of that, hiking through the mountains. And then he took us to platoon competence training in Bad Tölz, Germany. It was run by SF guys and Rangers down there. And that was pretty exciting. And I started leaning towards that path. So I started looking at reenlisting to go Special Forces, but I had been promoted to E5 within like a year plus some days, and I couldn't get PLDC, which is a school you needed to reenlist for the BEAR program to go Special Forces. So they told me I needed to get that school first. Germany would not send me to the school because I had already been promoted. They were trying to send people that needed promoted from E4 to E5 to that school first. So I just kept getting kicked down the line. So I ended up reenlisting for jump school just to get to Fort Bragg. And I think a day or two later, I got a letter accepting me to the BEAR program, but I'd already reenlisted, so I lost out on that bonus as well. Still got me down the right path I wanted to go on. So I went to jump school and ended up at Fort Bragg, and then that's where I walked down to the recruiter and signed up for SFAS then. So that was about 89.
31: And then when did the idea of Delta Force appear?
32: I had finished the SFAS and the Q course, and we were in language school at Fort Bragg. And I had like 4 months of language school to try to learn Persian Farsi. And two guys that had attended the Q course with me stopped over one day during lunch and started talking to me. I didn't realize they weren't in language school either. They just kind of showed up. And they told me that they were in Delta, and they thought that I had what it took to make it in the unit. And I really didn't know what it was yet, so they kind of told me what they could tell me about it. And I just kind of told them that day that I thought I'd go ahead and put in for selection. So they called the recruiter for me, and kind of so I wouldn't back out maybe. But called the recruiter for me, and we set up a time where I would take the PT test. And I actually did that before I went back to before I got assigned to Fort Campbell in Kentucky. And I think I went to Fort Campbell, Kentucky, maybe December of 91. Let me see, I want to get my years wrong here. But and I ended up spending about 3 months in Fort Campbell. And they were deployed for the first Gulf War at the time. So there was not a lot of people there. And all I just did was train for selection. And I went in the spring of 91 and actually made it. And went back to Fort Campbell, was kind of packing my bags and waiting for my time, and they all redeployed back home. And they were like, hey, we got a new guy here. And I'm like, hey, don't worry about it. I'm leaving next week. So packed my bags up and went right back to Fort Bragg for the next 20 years.
31: Amazing. Well, let's talk about your first major combat deployment, which turned out to be Somalia. It started off, of course, as a humanitarian mission and got a little more complex beyond that. What was your reaction to being deployed there in the first place?
32: Excited. We were really excited about it. It was, we were training up that year, early 93, doing a lot of work with the helos and everything, and just kind of rotating through with different Ranger battalions. And not sure if we were going to go, but we were prepping for it the entire time. And actually, during our train up for it, one of the helos actually crashed, and we didn't really realize at the time, but it was kind of a practice for what was to come in the future. One of the little birds that were coming in doing a gun run during the train up, their skids caught a treetop, and they went down at Fort Bragg, and you know, you can't hear in the back of the Black Hawk. We're waiting to rope in, and the crew chief is screaming, pointing to the ground, saying, we've got a crash, and we all think we're crashing. So they throw the ropes, and I'm the first guy down the rope and looking up the entire time, waiting for the helicopter to fall down on me, and hit the ground, took off running, and waited to link up with everybody, and finally figured out there was another crash. You know, they were directing us to that crash site to kind of pull those pilots out of that. So we ended up training up for four or five months, I'd say, just constantly preparing for it, and pretty excited about it. I think the funny thing was we were Task Force Rangers, so we were all going to blend in. So we all had to get high in tights, and it was obvious to us when we got off the plane who had the tan heads and who had the white heads, you know, from shaving their hair fresh probably a week before deployment.
31: The things you don't think about, all the other stuff that you... that goes through your mind. That probably didn't. So as I've read from your oral histories in other places, there had been some minor action prior to the events of early October 1993, but the events for which you'll be forever linked and which are absolutely indelible in many people's minds, this was really your first major combat experience. Explain how the day unfolded.
32: So 3 October, yeah, prior to that, there were several minor incidences. I mean, we were pretty excited about it. And, you know, you come back, nobody good got hurt. Some shots fired. It was nerve wracking and scary, but you know, you get back and you're high five and telling the stories of how everything went right. So that Sunday at 3 October, Me and a couple other guys had gone out for like a 5 mile run around the airfield along the beach, and it was about midday. And when we came back, it was probably 1 or 2 o'clock in the afternoon. And there were, some guys were playing volleyball. Some of the commanders were taped to their cots, you know, as a joke, and watching the volleyball game going on. And then we noticed people started stirring pretty fast, and people started going over to the talk, and the team leaders were rushing in there, and they, you know, then the word comes out, get up, you know. So that's basically how it went every time. Just somebody would come out and say, get it on, and would put our kit on and run to the helicopters. The helicopter pilots and the crew chiefs would crank it up, and we would sit and wait. And obviously you can't hear anything, so they'd run out with some notes. Team leader would show everybody sitting on the bird waiting to go, you know, kind of where we were going to land, a little bit about who we were going after, a little bit about the threat, and we would launch. And we prepped that so we could take off as fast as possible. We knew that our time was a consideration and how long these people stayed at meetings or stayed in town. So we'd get word from somebody we had in town that there was a meeting going on. They'd send the signal up to the ISR in the sky, and we would launch. Typically, we would never know where we were going, just a direction that you would take off running when, you know, to get out of the brown, out of the dust. So come back already dehydrated from that 5 mile run, throw our kit on nice and sweaty and take off. Night vision, don't need it. Water, just grab a bottle. Don't need food. We'll be back by dinner, you know, probably an hour later. And so we basically, the team leader runs out, shows us some pictures, some buildings. Okay, got it. And we go in and immediately on infill, we're taking fire. RPGs, helicopters are taking fire. You know, they were expecting us. We knew it was near the Bakara market, which is where they sold a lot of their weapons anyway. So everyone had access to it. What we didn't know at the time, we found out some years later, there was an Al-Qaeda training cell several blocks up the street who decided to join in on the fight as well. So that kind of didn't work out too well for us at all. I know my team infilled a little bit north of the target due to brownout. They had to hold up, so we kind of infilled outside of the blocking positions. And since we were taking fire, we had to get off the street right away. So my team ends up taking down a house really quick, puts the family in the corner, and we try to make a quick plan on how we're going to get into the target building.
31: We'll be right back with Tom Satterley's amazing story from Mogadishu right after this on Veterans Chronicles.
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31: You're listening to Veterans Chronicles, presented by the American Veterans Center and the Radio America Network. We're back on Veterans Chronicles. I'm Greg Corumbus, honored to be joined today on the phone by retired U.S. Army Command Sergeant Major Tom Satterley. And, sir, you were just telling us about how things really started to get difficult in Mogadishu. Keep going, please.
32: The back of our minds, we're thinking, okay, we're now approaching a friendly position, a blocking position. It's designed to keep everybody out. We're going to have to figure that out without getting shot. We're going to have to move, obviously, down the streets with our small element up to the target building and get in, and finally made it in there. And rounded up about 12 to 15 detainees and loaded them up onto the 5-ton vehicle. We started to prepare for exfil. Everybody's getting together in one little courtyard with a group of Rangers, and they're loading the vehicles up that made it. And that's when one of the 5-tons got hit with an RPG right there in the street. And then kind of simultaneous, I heard an RPG go off in the air. We look up, and you see an RPG flying, and then there's a helicopter spinning out of control kind of over top of us. And we knew right then that the mission had changed quite drastically. And so we're just kind of waiting for word. We knew we weren't exfilling now. We just knew we had to go to a different site. At the time, I didn't know there was a second helo shot down yet, if it had actually been shot down at that time. So we just made a quick plan that we were going to move east a couple of blocks, turn north a couple of blocks, and try to find this crash site. We've already had one Ranger fall off a 90-foot rope. He had to be exfilled back immediately by vehicle. The convoy was going to take the detainees back. They were also being tried. They were tried from the air to guide them on the ground, you know, over the radio of where to turn and how to get to the crash site and how to get out of the target area. But with the delay from the guys in the air telling the people on the ground to turn right, by that time that they heard that, they were already past the intersection. So there was a lot of confusion and a lot of getting lost and making wrong turns as they were trying to just locate this place. Plus, they'd run into burning tires and roadblocks, and they were just being diverted. So the convoy never made it to us till the next morning, 18 hours later. As we were preparing to leave our courtyard, there was a metal wall and a gate. There was, I remember a Ranger was leaning up against it, just sitting down, taking a breather. And I remember he just got shot through the neck, right through the metal gate. And that's when we knew we had to move. So we put him on a convoy to get him out of there. And our element starts to head east, you know, partial on one side of the street, the other on the other side of the street. And every intersection we passed, there was hundreds of Somalis kind of paralleling us a block or two blocks up, shooting at us. Each time we approached one, we knew we had to prepare for it. We knew we were going to start taking fire, so we knew we had to return fire immediately and set it up and block it. But we also had to give up security for speed so we could get to the crash site quicker. We knew the Somalis were racing us to the crash site to try to get the wounded and pull them out. And we didn't want that at all. So gave up a lot of security and just started moving very fast. Everything was okay, really, until we turned north, pushing. We had two more blocks to go to the crash site. that's when the volume fire really started erupting on the eastern side of the street. I was on the western side. I don't know if it was the shadows or just the way it was laid out, but the guys on the eastern side were getting hammered more, and that's when Earl got shot in the head, and that was just his last movements. I remember watching a couple guys pull him in off the street into one of the buildings, and I believe that's as far as they ever made it, about a block and a half away from the crash site. We fought our way all the way up to the crash site and ended up taking down a couple of houses on that intersection to hold them the entire night. The house I was in had about six young women in it and one adult man. And we just put them in a corner, you know, handcuffed the guy, left everybody else in the corner, and had to watch them the entire night while we were taking fire, as everyone just tried to get in and crush our building. And it was weird the way it was going down. We knew we couldn't get out, and we knew they kept coming, but they weren't deterred by the little birds with their rockets and their miniguns. I mean, those little birds kept everybody at bay all night for us. It was difficult. We had no night vision. No water, no food.
0: Talk about the lack of night vision. How much of a difference do you think that would have made if you had had it?
32: That would have made all the difference in the world. We had no distance where we could see anybody, so they could easily creep right up on us. I remember engaging targets, you know, 2 feet away from me that I didn't know were there up until the last second. We had some guys I looked at one point, and there was an assaulter low crawling through the wreckage of the helo, holding up one of the Kevlar plates from the seats in front of him as he was taking fire, trying to get one of the pilots' night vision out of there, just so somebody could have night vision to see. But had we all had night vision, and that's one of those problems that never happened again, if you know what I mean. Nobody would ever leave for a mission without taking night vision, no matter what time it was after that. But had we had it, we could have used our lasers on our weapons, our floodlights, you know, our floodlights, and easily could have seen into buildings blocks up the street and kept everybody further away.
0: 18 hours of devolving conditions is how you've often described this. Explain what happened over the rest of the night and into the morning.
32: We had one of the Rangers actually bled out, ran out of medical supplies. We couldn't get his femoral artery. It kept climbing up into his thigh, so he just slowly bled out. Our house was pummeled with RPGs. We had huge holes in the house we were in. The house across the street had the same issue. We had Somalis walking right down the middle of the street and just pop up right there, right in front of us at the intersection. They didn't know where we were, and we didn't know they were there until the last second. All night, they were crawling up at our windows and trying to launch RPGs at us or throw grenades in our windows. It was just, it was kind of a horrible night, really.
0: And what was the plan when dawn came? What were you hoping you'd be able to do to get out of there?
32: We were literally just waiting for the armored vehicles to make it to us, and we didn't know that they couldn't get down the small streets. So when they did make it to us, only one or two actually made it there. We used the Pakistani vehicle to pull the helo frame off of the pilots and got their bodies out, which is the only reason we stayed the entire night, and opened up the back of one of the armored vehicles, and they were just so full of wounded, it was like they just pulled the door shut. There was definitely no room to get in. So with less than half our force, we had to run the Mogadishu Mile out of there.
0: And we'll talk about the Mogadishu Mile when we come back on Veterans Chronicles. We'll be right back.
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15: News on Angelo Bavaro. Canada has set retaliatory tariffs after trade talks with the U.S. collapsed.
16: The U.S. has announced it will have a 50% tariff on as many as $20 billion worth of Canadian products after these negotiations failed. And then Canada, in response, is imposing these retaliatory tariffs that the Canadian Prime Minister says will begin on September 8th.
15: Fox's Alex Hogan. Tropical Storm Mokay is advancing towards Hawaii with impacts expected into Sunday.
17: Tropical Storm Mokay formed yesterday and tracking to the south of the Big Island. We are not going to have a direct landfall. Look, that is the good news. Having said that, we are expecting about a foot of rain, maybe even a little bit more in the higher elevations.
15: That is Fox Weather's Robert Ray. 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

We're back on Veterans Chronicles. This is the Radio America Network. I'm Greg Corumbus. Thanks for being with us. We're joined today by retired U.S. Army Command Sergeant Major Tom Satterley, veteran of the operation in Somalia, as well as Operation Iraqi Freedom. He's also now an accomplished speaker, traveling the country and speaking out on veterans' issues, issues that he also has dealt with in a very personal way, and we'll get to that in a little bit later in our conversation. Tom, you were talking about the next morning.

0: What happens when 7,000 strangers suddenly show up in a town of just 10,000 people? You get one incredible true story. 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
1: Armored vehicles were about a mile away. So there we were, fully exposed once again, running out of ammo. People were literally picking up magazines off the ground and loading them into their weapon after knocking the sand out of them just to get a couple extra rounds to fire before they looked for more. It was, I remember when we left the crash site and the vehicles took off, I remember looking across the street and seeing another team member come out with a neck collar around his neck. He looked funny. He was really tall friend of mine. And he came out with a C-collar on his neck where he had been hit with an RPG during the night at some point. He couldn't even turn his neck. And I remember thinking, oh, I feel sorry for that guy. At least I can look around fast. He had a 6'4" guy running around with his neck and a collar and can't even turn his head. He had to run the Moog mile. But I remember turning as we ran south again before we turned back west, the same route we came in. I remember looking back at the crash helo because an attack helicopter was going to launch some rockets at it to try to burn it. We'd already put thermite on it, but they were going to rocket it as well. And I wanted to watch that. I don't know why I thought that at the time. And I remember turning to watch it, and it didn't really happen in a timely manner, so I turned back to locate the rest of the team, and they were all gone off the streets. And I had a little freak-out moment. I just took off running, trying to catch up with them, heart rate racing, you know, that fear welling up inside, like I'm all alone now. And another team member jumps out from a little alleyway and pushes me in the alleyway that everyone had ducked into, right as an RPG hit the wall to his right. Basically saved me. He took a little RPG shrapnel to his face and ear, but, I mean, he didn't know it was happening. He was jumping out to grab me and throw me in. But little did he know, I would have run right into that RPG as well at the same time. Linked back up with the team, continued our run back. I remember seeing our Humvee that we had built up over the time we were there with sandbags and plywood in the back, which is all we had for protection, burning on the side of the road. I remember wondering what happened to the driver, who was a friend of ours, which I found out later he died. But saw that sitting there, and it all started to come in a little bit. We made it to the main intersection where the tanks were. And I remember the surreal feeling where the tanks were just shooting down the street at buildings. And it was the first time I'd ever see a tank shoot at all, you know, in a real environment like that. And I'm trying to smack the drivers on the head, little Pakistani drivers, like, hey, thanks. And they're all hunkered down. Nobody wanted anything to do with it. I was just happy we were out of there, at least halfway out of there. So we got to this huge intersection where all the vehicles were, and everybody was just kind of trying to figure out where we were going to go. And the plan was for everyone to load up in vehicles and go back to the Pakistani stadium, which was pretty close to the target site. I loaded up in a Humvee with a teammate of mine and a couple other teammates from another team and in the 10th Mountain Division Humvee. And there was two Humvees, and they just took off with us in the back of it. And they were driving, and we were shooting out the back at everything that was shooting at us and going around burning tires. And the driver would start to slow down. I remember screaming, don't stop for anything. You know, he's like, don't stop. Trust me, don't stop. Running through a couple of burning tires and finally made it near the port and then to the back gate of the airport. Got in the back gate and stopped. And we're kind of waiting. Our radios are dead. There's no radio traffic. And there's no other vehicles that followed us. So we have no idea why we went there or where everybody else went and what went wrong. So we waited a little bit. Nobody showed up. So we ended up driving around the airfield back to the hangar where we all lived. And as we were rolling up, I remember seeing about 10 American bodies half covered up, lying on the street. One of them had an RPG still sticking out of his side that was undetonated. They had sandbags. They piled up sandbags around him. He had taken the RPG round so close it didn't have time to arm. And that was kind of like my first introduction to, our people being killed and wounded. It was just, I didn't look at faces. I just kind of looked at pants and boots, and I didn't really want to identify anybody. And that's kind of when it started first sitting home, how bad it was. Because you don't really know when you're in combat, you're in your bubble. You could be standing 2 feet next to somebody who's dealing with the same issues. And then later, when you tell the stories, they can be two completely different stories, even though you were looking at the same thing. It's just kind of like a little bubble everybody lives in, you know, that you're so focused on what you're doing that you don't know anything.

0: it's going on 2 inches to the right or left, you know. I guess it's just the way stress reacts with your body. I find that out a lot when people argue about stories and who's right and who's lying. I'm like, you know what? The stories are the same. You're just telling them differently.
1: From what I've seen and heard from you, Tom, this was obviously that you can't go through an event like this and not have it change you in profound ways. How did you notice at the time that it changed you?
0: I don't think I did at the time. I think what I noticed was anger and revenge welling up inside of me. I wrapped it all up into a country. I hate all these people, you know, that kind of thing. It's like, yeah. I don't want to ever deal with you. And it brought me back memories of like my great grandpa, those damn Japs or those damn Germans, or, you know, you demoralize the people that you go against in order to make it okay for what you have to do. I had a lot of anger. I covered up everything with professional talk, you know, oh no, it's the way it's supposed to be, or you just need to train harder and this and that. And it was all the wrong things I needed to do to get better. It was not talking about it. I didn't talk about that for probably 20 years after it happened, minus the couple of times you meet with people's wives or their husbands are dead, or you talk a little bit about those missions, but not with any substance that I talk about it probably for 20 years after that. But I it all turned to anger. It all turned to blame and pointing fingers. And not until I started getting better did I realize how bad I had become. And then I realized the group of people I was hanging around were just the same, and we weren't helping each other. We were just perpetuating each other down the wrong path, if you will.
1: Absolutely. It can reinforce in a good way. You can reinforce in a bad way. And I can understand how it was happening in that direction. Just want to talk to you about Iraq for a minute before we get into the work you're doing now and how the struggles continued for you after Iraq. You were obviously still in Special Forces, still in Delta Force, and you had what on the surface seems like a fun job, or at least a cool job, of trying to hunt down the deck of cards, if folks remember that, from the early days of the Iraq War, figuring out these Iraqi leaders of different varieties and figuring out where they were and how to go get them. Describe that mission a little bit, and perhaps just as importantly, as you went back into combat, was there anything from what happened in Somalia that came flooding back into your mind?
0: Absolutely. One thing we learned in Somalia was how to do mount military operations in urban terrain properly. They totally rewrote the book on how to do mount after Somalia. We learned a lot of lessons. So trained for many, many years, up comes the, you know, Iraq again. And we're like, okay, well, Afghanistan and Iraq, finally make it into Iraq. And it's like, we realize we're relearning the same, you know, problems that we had before. We were rushing in doing hostage rescue tactics. We learned it in Somalia. There's no reason to rush in the door when you're not trying to rescue a hostage and put your life on the line. So we did that a little differently. But we hit Iraq and we started doing it again, rushing in, blowing the door, kicking the door in, whatever it is, get in the building, but fast. Every door possible, get in there and take it down. And we're losing a lot of good guys. So we started to relearn the same thing. Don't be in a rush to die. If you're not rescuing a hostage, there's no reason to run in there and put your life on the line to save the hostage. That's our mission when there are hostages, and that's what we signed up for, and we'll gladly do it. But when there's not a hostage in there, there's no reason to rush in. So we changed the tactics to basically surround the house, get on a bullhorn, call them out, elevate the intensity of the assault until they comply. And if they don't comply, if they start shooting back in the volume, then you respond in the same kind of volume, you know. Or if it's a large volume, you know, responding out of the house, then you can bomb the house and go in and get the intel later. But it took a while to learn that lesson. We had to lose a lot of guys in Western Iraq, lost a lot of good guys before we reintegrated those same lessons that we had learned before. And it's kind of a big turnover as well. There's not a lot of Somali vets left at the time that were still in the unit. So, you know, that relearning is bound to happen. But chasing the deck of cards and chasing terrorist leaders, we really refined how to do manhunting with F3 EAD, with the find, fix, finish, exploit, analyze, and disseminate. It's just that cycle of intelligence that, you know, you got to find the target first. You got to fix its location. Then you got to finish the target and do the assault. You have to exploit all of the intel on the target, you know, analyze it with the intel. You bring it back, let the intel analyze it, and then they disseminate it to all the other agents and stations who can connect it with other intel, and then send you out on other missions. Sometimes one mission would lead to 10 more. Might be the same night. We might pile up a bunch of different targets and then spread it around the country, you know, in Iraq, and hit them all at the same time with different units. Really.

0: takes away the enemy's ability to grow and pass information. If you hit one target, they can call ahead and tell them, and you get there and there's nobody there. So we'd line it all up and do a night of the long knives where everybody just hits every target over and over again for a night and just wrap it up. And then it'll take a couple of days to go through that intel, find out a new target. And we'd have stacks and stacks of targets that went down different targeting chains, whether it be terrorist leaders or regime leaders or just people who are sympathetic to it. Sometimes we'd go in, I'd just take a packet out of a pile and say, all right, let's get the team leaders to look this over and see if we want to go hit this, you know. Kind of picking through it until something tips. And then once it tips, big things happen for a bit, and then it cools down, and you got to keep the guys kind of focused. That's why our deployment lengths are not as long as some of the regular Army units, because we're going harder, we're going faster, and we don't want to get complacent. So we rotate a new group in. New group comes in, a nice handover's done. We pass along the intel to them. They continue the same hunting lines, if you will. And then a year later or 9 months later, when it's your turn to rotate back in, they hand off the other two or three elements that have gone through over the past 3 months at a time. And what they've developed or picked up, they'll hand it off to you. You'll assess it again and just start right back all over again. And it's just kind of a relentless process of attacking the enemy leaders over and over again. Just never give them any rest.
1: A few minutes left in our conversation here, Tom. So I want to spend the rest of the time talking about the work that you and your wife, Jen, do now in assisting other veterans. But unfortunately, to get there, we need to talk a little bit about how low you got following coming home, leaving the service, going to private life, which was a difficult transition for you. And ultimately, you were at the point where you weren't deciding whether to take your life, but how. Explain how you got there and what happened.
0: I got there by living the culture that we all live. When things happen, I got out in December 2010. I took a job in Jordan immediately within probably 10 days. And I started up a special forces training program in Jordan. It lasted about a year and a half. And that would be 3 months at a time, home for 15, 20 days, back for 3 months at a time, running these courses. And so I was kind of stable. I was kind of doing what I normally do. And I felt okay. And then when that job dried up, I ended up at home, laying on my bed all day, all night. I'd watch TV at night, sleep in the day. I did nothing, and I wasn't a part of anything. I had no idea what I was going to do. Finally got a job being a contractor, doing a little bit of what I did, and still I was drinking heavily. I was miserable. I was gaining weight. I was out of shape, and it was all my fault. I was trapped in it, and I didn't know. And all my friends around me, same thing, you know. And I try to tell veterans nowadays, hey, let's drink, let's do that, blah, blah, blah, we'll party. And I'm like, you're just perpetuating the problems further. You guys got to knock that off. But I was to a point where we conducted training one day, and we had a film crew following us around. And we always watched that for AAR purposes after the fact. And we completed a day of training in Akron, Ohio. And we all headed back to the hotel, and we were supposed to meet in the lobby to get together. And I was sitting in the car with a pistol in my lap trying to figure out, you know, do I put it in my mouth or the side of my head? I don't want to really screw it up and be a vegetable and have somebody else take care of me the rest of my life and be miserable. I want to do it right. And then my phone vibrates, and it kind of scared me. I picked it up and looked at it. It was one of the film crews. Like, hey, we're supposed to meet in the hotel lobby. You're not here. What's up? I'm like, oh, crap, I'm late for something. And thank God I had that still in my body, that I didn't want to be late for things, that I put my gun away, you know, ran down to the lobby. Like, hey, sorry, I'm late. I didn't tell anybody what I was doing. Until about probably 4 months later, when that person that had texted me was actually one of the female camera ladies. And I ended up talking to her more and more and more, and I ended up marrying her finally. But she had no idea for probably 4 or 5 months that she had actually saved my life by texting me.
1: Not only did the text shake you back from what you were unfortunately planning to do to yourself to that point, but later on, as you started talking more and more to her, everything you kept bottled up from Somalia came out as well, correct?
0: Absolutely. I flew to St. Louis for a weekend once to, you know, go out on a date with her. And we were at a streetside cafe somewhere in St. Louis. And she's like, well, tell me about Somalia. And I'm like, well, what? I don't talk about that. I never do. And she was interested because the person who had hired her to do the filming had said, these guys are from Somalia. You should really check it out. And she'd watched Black Hawk Down, which I don't think I still have watched all the way through yet. And so she was curious, and she asked me, and I just kind of looked at her. So I tried to start talking about it, sitting at this table on the street with people all around, and I just started bawling. And I had no idea what was wrong with me. I was embarrassed. I was covering my face. And the more she asked, the more I tried to talk about it, the more I bawled. And I was like, you have to

0: stop. I don't know what's going on, but something's wrong with me, you know? It's like, no, there's nothing wrong with you. It's poison. It's literally poison in your body that you've been holding for years. I'm like, but it's 20 years ago. That's not even there anymore. She's like, no, it's molecular. It's all there.
1: Tom, we need to take one more quick break. We're going to continue right where we left off in this story. We'll be right back.
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1: Welcome back to Veterans Chronicles. I'm Greg Corumbus. We're joined today by retired U.S. Army Command Sergeant Major Tom Satterley, veteran of Army Special Forces, Delta Force, served in Somalia and Iraq. And we're talking about now just the point where he nearly took his own life, if not distracted by a text message. And Tom, I know that the person who sent you the text eventually became your wife, and she not only got you back on track with the text message at a vitally important time, but she also got you talking about Somalia, and that was equally important, correct?
0: Absolutely. And the more I talked about it, and then the more she pushed me to go to counseling, and I would go to anger management counseling, which helped in so many other ways as well, and it led to other types of counseling, I started feeling a lot better. And then she turned me on to helping other people feel better. Like, how about your friends? How about your friends that are calling you weird right now, you know? Oh, you're hanging around your hippie friends in St. Louis now? I'm like, yeah, okay, I get it. You're fighting it because it seems weird. It's not natural. So now all of a sudden I'm a hippie guy, right? Because I have emotions and feelings. And everybody we talked to from then on was the exact same story. Even 2 days ago, I posted something about bawling and crying, or somebody saw a video that I had done, and they hit me up in a private message. Oh, my God, me too. The guy was in Somalia with me in the unit. He got shot in the leg with an AK-47. He was in a little erector set with his calf for years. Went through all kinds of problems. 24 years later, he hits me up. I do the same thing. You know, I can't stop bawling when I talk about Somalia. So I'm like, okay, well, when you watch TV shows like, people fixing up other people's houses for, you know, doing good deeds for them, or low price house fixing, you know, and at the end you see how happy they are. I go, do you get emotional? Like, yeah. And I go, all right, I'll tell you. I've started crying watching TV before when people are happy, and I don't know why, you know. It's weird. It's just you're letting out all that poison. Your body starts to feel better, and you start to heal. And everybody that we talk to does the same things. They've all gone through the same stuff.
1: Talk a little bit about the All Secure Foundation, and I know you've got a book entitled All Secure coming out as well.
0: We've actually formed two entities, All Secure Foundation and All Secure Mission. Our original goal is to stop calling it a disorder. It's not a disorder. It's a natural reaction. We just try to help educate people on that as well. We want to be a resource library for those who are in need and don't really have the capacity to wade through all of the paperwork that we had to wade through, that Jen waded through to try to find me help. Who takes TRICARE? Who actually understands what PTS is? Who can actually, you know, talk to you and actually get you help without taking you down a wrong path? Because when I was at my low point, Jen spent hours and hours researching for help online, and that just kept coming up short. So she didn't know who to turn to and who was legit, and definitely didn't know what to do to help me. So she wanted to build out a resource library like I spoke about of sorts, so families can come to the site, find out vetted nonprofit organizations that assist veterans and their families. Additionally, we wanted to help gather articles and information to put on the site as well. And like this, we're doing podcasts and videos to get the word out. And the more we do and the more people see it, the more, you know, my phone starts ringing off the hook with texts. But while digging, we found that hole. Like, where do we get the help? There's help out there, but there's a hole in where to get it. So she wanted to fill that hole for people in remote areas, people who are still in and overseas who need help as well, because it doesn't start the day you retire. It starts the day it happens. And I'll talk about that in a little bit, but how we got Congress as well to help fund it in the military versus just out of the military as well. People who can't go to treatment facilities, you know, for a few weeks at a time. People who just don't have the money, or they're embarrassed to ask for help, or don't want to go outside the home. So we want to help them begin their step to recovery and build a better life with online courses. So my wife and I, and along with the help of experts, are developing 30, 60, 90-day courses on everything from getting your health right, which is very critical, I found. Bad diet, which, you know, if it goes in your gut, it goes to your head. Bad quality of life, and like, I know, trust me, I know about bad quality of life. And then all the way to marriage reset, or coming home and readjusting life after deployments and so on. I had so much trouble trying to reconnect with my son, who basically doesn't know me. He's in AIT right now, and he's starting to get to know me a little better, but I was always gone. So every time I came home, I had to get to know my son. I didn't know how to raise a son. I was never there. So we're helping people with that, because you don't just have a veteran with a problem. You have a family with a problem. So once you learn how to readjust to home life, you can start building on that. Recently, we've been working with a lot of professionals in their fields to bring effective ways to rebuild people's lives. We're working on several locations to host four-day reset programs, again, for marriage help to transitioning into civilian life as well. And we're starting to develop those for 2019, hopefully by the end of 2018, but we're kind of looking forward realistically at 2019 for those courses. But Jen went out, she got her

0: certified health coach license, and she's worked with hundreds of veterans and their spouses as well.
1: Tom, it's valiant work that you're doing, you and your wife, and the fact that you're helping so many other veterans is perhaps the best news of all. Thank you so much for your service. Thank you for what you're continuing to do, and thank you for your time today with us.
0: Thank you, Greg. Always my pleasure. 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
1: 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I'm Greg Corumbus reporting.
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5: Under threat again. I'm Angelo Bavaro, Fox News. Another tropical storm is marching toward Hawaii, where residents are still dealing with the aftermath of Hurricane Lala.
6: Tropical storm Moke is making its way toward the Big Island, and we're expecting upwards to a foot, maybe even more, of rain. That will all start tonight, to last all through Sunday, and a remnant on Monday. The problem with all of this is, if you have first responders, government officials on the ground trying to shore up the highway there that runs on the coastline. They're still trying to get into communities that have been affected by Lala a week ago, and now more rain on the way. Good news, if there is any for this latest, is the rest of the islands will likely not take significant impacts. Maui could see 1 to 4 inches, but nothing like last weekend. The big concern is the east side of the Big Island, Hilo to the south.
5: That is Fox Weather's Robert Ray. Canada has set retaliatory tariffs after trade talks with the U.S. collapsed.
7: The U.S. has announced it will have a 50% tariff on as many as $20 billion worth of Canadian products after these negotiations failed. And then Canada, in response, is imposing these retaliatory tariffs that the Canadian Prime Minister says will begin on September 8th.
8: We were willing to drop our remaining retaliatory tariffs on strategic sectors, particularly steel, aluminum, and autos, if the United States substantially lowered theirs to levels that made it economic for Canadian companies to export to the United States.
7: Now, Carney said that he called off the negotiations and that Canada could not agree to the U.S.'s new terms.
5: That is Fox's Alex Hogan. Carmelo Anthony will not get a new trial, a Texas judge denying that teen's request. Anthony was convicted in the 2025 deadly stabbing of another teen, Austin Metcalf, at a track meet. 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
21: Here, how he does in school, doesn't have any plans, any goals, any pursuits, isn't really focused on accomplishing much of anything. Life for one is a real intense effort, and for another person it's just a laid-back adventure into never land. One person takes a form that's a disciplined life. Another person doesn't seem to be disciplined in any area. One person strives for things, seems to get things done. The other person just doesn't seem to care. The big question is, who has the advantage? Which lifestyle should we pursue? Should we be one who is serious or one loose? Should we be one who plans for the future or one who just lets fate take care of it all? That's exactly the question that Solomon was wrestling with in these verses. He wanted to know which is the better lifestyle, which is the better pursuit. Can you find meaning in a lifestyle that's given to learning, or can you find meaning in a lifestyle that's simply given to floating through life? Is it better for us to be a person who strives for things than to be one who just lets things happen and never seems to care about much? Is it better to be the kind of person that goes after something or just lets life run its course? That's what was going on in Solomon's mind when he penned these verses. His conclusion is most interesting. What he says is, even though a life of wisdom is better than a life of folly, without God at the center of life, it will wind up empty because both kinds of people will be forgotten and both kinds of people will eventually die. What Solomon concluded is that if you live life under the sun, that is, you live life without God at the center of it, life will end up giving you a raw deal. It doesn't matter what your education, it doesn't matter what pleasures you've experienced, it doesn't matter what your wealth status, leave God out of the equation of life and it will end up a big zilch. Because here's the reality of it. No matter who it is, will eventually be put in a box or canister just like the next person. And if the Lord tarries, we'll either be buried in the ground or we'll become ashes on someone's mantle or ashes spread in a field, stream, or lake. Life without God at the center of it will come and go just like the wind. Now, in order for us to understand what Solomon wanted to communicate here to his own son, there are four key headings that I'd like to draw to your attention, four key themes, we could say, that Solomon presents. For alliteration purposes, we can begin them all with a word that begins with the letter C. Heading number one, Solomon's consideration of wisdom versus folly. We read in verse 12, "So I turned to consider," there's our consideration, "I turned to consider wisdom, madness, and folly, for what will man do who will come after the king except what has already been done?" There are those who postulate the idea, well, if you just go after this degree and you earn this degree, you'll end up happy. Solomon was thinking like that. What if I considered wisdom versus folly? What if I really went after this area of pursuit in my life, went after an understanding of this level of education? Would that just make me happy? Would I end up being fulfilled? Now, it's clear from this verse that Solomon was older because he's thinking about another king who soon will come after him, one of his own sons. And he says, the king who will come after me, accept what has already been done. So Solomon is thinking as an older man, and he's thinking about the fact that he's going to turn his kingdom over to one of his own boys. And he's thinking about that son pursuing the same thing he was pursuing. Where do you find meaning in life? In fact, the words for what indicate that Solomon actually undertook this consideration because he knew if he didn't, there would be other kings who would come after him who would be tempted to take a walk on the wild side. They would be tempted to go looking for meaning and fulfillment to life in any other area other than in their relationship with the Lord. And when Solomon says, I turn to consider, that word consider is one that means he was going to give a calculated consideration to this. I mean, this is going to be a very calculated study of what Solomon was going to do. He decided to take a serious, calculated look to see what he could see. He was going to look at things carefully and critically. What Solomon said he's going to do, I'm going to put life under a microscope. I'm going to see what it turns up. I'm going to give very careful consideration to this issue of whether it's better to be a wise person or whether it's better to be a foolish person. This was a very careful study. He was going to do this because he wanted to prove whether or not, apart from God, you could find meaning in that. And when he says, I turn to consider wisdom, the word wisdom speaks of knowledge at a crafty level. I mean, Solomon is not interested in just understanding things at a surface level. He wanted to analyze things to a point where he could make wise discernments and judgments. He didn't want to just know something a little bit about something. He wanted to know it in great detail so that he could be at an area where he could make calculations concerning the subject matter he was studying. And when he said, I considered madness and folly, the word madness and folly are words that describe what is proud and what is praised. What is foolish? So he's doing this comparison, this calculation between what people consider to be wise and very skilled versus what people consider to be mad and very foolish. Solomon purposely did this comparative study to find out whether or not you could find meaning in that. And keep in mind who Solomon is. This is a man who has all resources available to him so he can pursue any academic course at the highest possible level. This is a man who has all of the time that he needs to do it. He has the authority. He's king of Israel. If any person could give serious consideration and calculation, it would be Solomon. Back in the 70s, John Howard Griffin purposely made himself look like a black man so he could see what it would be like to be a black man. He wrote a very famous book about his effort. He wrote his famous study and a thesis that was published in 1977. It was a book called Black Like Me. But he made a calculated investigation. He set out with that as a goal. I'm going to study to see exactly what it would be like, and I'm going to write down the findings of what it was like. And that's exactly what he did. Solomon is doing that very thing here. He was going to study things that were very wise and skillful and educational versus things that were mad and foolish to see whether or not you could find meaning there. Which brings us to the second heading, Solomon's comparisons between what is wise and what is foolish. Now here's his comparison, verse 13. And I saw that wisdom excels folly as light excels darkness. The wise man's eyes are in his head, but the fool walks in darkness. Solomon did a comparative study of wisdom versus foolishness. And in this comparative study, there are two things that he concluded. Solomon compared wisdom and folly, verse 13. Is it better to be somebody that's serious and sound of mind or somebody that's light and foolish? Is it better to be a deep type of thinking person or a surface level person? He compared that. And the word excel, which shows up twice in verse 13, is one that means he wanted to see what was preeminent or superior. In other words, he's examining wisdom versus folly to determine whether or not one is preeminent or superior. And what he discovered is one was. Solomon's conclusion was it was far better to go after wisdom than folly. It was far better to be a person who has crafty knowledge and be able to discern things than it is to walk through life as an imbecile. The preeminence that he was after is at a beyond measurement level. Wise people are able to make life better. Let's face it. It's better to live in a wise society than in a foolish society. You have better laws. You have better health codes. I would rather live in this country that is governed by people who have some wits about them than in a country that is governed by people who do not have wits about them. I mean, just think about the restroom situation. Poor countries have lousy sanitation systems. You have a lot of health problems when you have lousy sanitation systems. So Solomon is saying it's far better, it excels, to live life as a wise person than to live life as a foolish person. In fact, Solomon equates wisdom with light and folly with darkness. So his conclusion is that one pursuing a wise understanding of things is one who's walking on a path of light. One who's not pursuing a wise understanding of things is one walking on a path of darkness. Solomon says, I compared this. I analyzed wisdom and folly, and I discovered that it's better to be wise than it is to be a fool. His second comparative study is he compared one who's wise with one who is a fool. Verse 14, the wise man's eyes are in his head, but the fool walks in darkness. One commentator called this the comparison between sagacity and stupidity. There's a vast chasm, Solomon concluded, between one who's a wise person and one who's a fool. One who's a wise person sees things. One who's a wise person understands things. He has his eyes wide open. He sees clearly and he sees factually. One who's a wise person uses his mind. He's not gullible. One who's a wise person looks far ahead and thinks far ahead. But one who's a fool isn't that way. He doesn't see things. His eyes and his mind are closed. The fool lives for now, doesn't look or see anything down the road. He walks in darkness. He has no idea where he's going or what he's doing. A foolish person just stumbles along through life, no real purpose, no real perspective. Even without God at the center of life, it's better to be a wise person than it is a fool. Solomon said, as I examine this, I would rather be a person who's given to wisdom than a person that's given to folly. Solomon concluded, it's far better to have sagacity than stupidity. Because a wise man has foresight to see things, to pursue the good, to avoid the bad. The fool, on the other hand, cannot see beyond his own nose. He stumbles this way, and he's never sure of himself, and he never accomplishes much of anything. Undoubtedly, wisdom is better than folly. It is most definitely better to be a wise man than to be a fool. I mean, Solomon said, I concluded that. When I did my comparative analysis, I concluded that it's better to have some smarts in life than to be stupid in life. And it's no mere coincidence that wisdom is connected to a man's eyes, because what a man focuses his eyes on will be a key factor in whether or not that person becomes wise or foolish. A person who focuses his eyes and mind on good things, things that are true and sound, is going to blossom into becoming what is a wise person. But one who's focused on things that are foolish will become just that. And Solomon said, when I did my comparative study, I found that there was a great advantage to being a wise person rather than to being a foolish person. But he comes to heading number 3, Solomon's connections between the wise man and the fool. And yet I know that one fate befalls them both. Verse 15, then I said to myself, as is the fate of the fool, it will also befall me. Why then have I been extremely wise? So I said to myself, this too is vanity, because there's no lasting remembrance of the wise man as with a fool, inasmuch as in coming days all will be forgotten, and how the wise man and the fool alike die. The thing that kept haunting Solomon as he was doing this analysis, you know, I'm better to be a person that's trying to accomplish something or just a person that just drifts along through life. The thing that kept haunting him was the realization there is a connection that I cannot shake between the wise man and the fool. There is a common connection between one who goes after education and one who doesn't. There is a common thread between those that are after a life that seemingly is successful and a life that seemingly is unsuccessful. Even though Solomon realized it's far better to live life as a wise person rather than a fool, he also realized there is an eerie connection between the two. There is a fate between the two. And that word fate in Hebrew means there is the same type of lot that's cast to everybody. And it doesn't matter whether you're wise or foolish. It doesn't matter what you have or don't have. It doesn't matter what you've accomplished or haven't accomplished. There were two connections of fate that Solomon kept seeing as he kept doing this analysis. Number one, both are doomed to be forgotten. He says in verse 16, "For there is no lasting remembrance of the wise man as with the fool." Solomon said, the thing that keeps bothering me is that when it comes to being a wise man or a fool, there's no lasting remembrance of either one. In the future, both will be forgotten. One commentator called this the dance of oblivion. One of the most spectacular monuments of architecture that exist in this world are the pyramids of ancient Egypt. One of the pyramids stands about 500 feet tall, and it is made of what they guesstimate to be 2.3 million stones. These pyramids are found on the west side of the Nile River. They were great Egyptian funeral monuments for the great pharaohs of Egypt and their relatives. Over a 60-mile span, there are several of these elaborate memorials. You want to know what's absolutely amazing about those pyramids? For the most part, we don't know who they were built for. There are a handful of scholars who can give you a guess who they may have been built for based on some inscriptions that they have found in those tombs, but they aren't sure exactly who those pyramids were built for. This is one of the great wonders of the world. This was something that was put up designed to honor these pharaohs so that their memory could be looked upon by the world and they could be remembered forever, and we don't even know who they were. ESPN has a program called ESPN Classic. And on the ESPN Classic Network, they show the old games. There's the old baseball games and the old basketball games and football games and hockey games. And when you watch one of those old classic games and you see those players that are playing that game bring people to their feet. I mean, it is a game that's going on and it's intense and they're showing it because it's a great game and the player is causing people to stand on their feet and to applaud them and to cheer and to cry out and to just rally around the fact of the great athletic accomplishment. And when they name some of these people, I say, I don't even know who they are. These were people who could cause others to stand up out of their seat and cheer, and we forget their names. I used to run quite a bit, jog quite a bit in the cemetery. And sometimes I would jog in the cemetery early in the morning, sometimes late in the evening, sometimes midday, lunchtime. And in this particular cemetery, it was just like another cemetery. There were all these stones that symbolized that someone was there. And about one-third of the way down through this cemetery was the most impressive tombstone in the whole place. You couldn't help but see it because it was so large. And it's big. It's impressive. I mean, when that was put there, I mean, you must have thought, or someone must have thought, boy, this is going to stand out as something that people will see and they'll know. I, in the course of my hours of running in this cemetery, I saw people take flowers to other monuments. I saw family members come and put flowers and memorials on graves. But whoever was underneath that impressive tombstone, I never saw one person come and visit that grave. I never saw one flower, one memorial. I'm sure when that person died, it must have been a big and impressive person to have a stone like that, but it's almost as if whoever is there has been totally forgotten. What difference does it make if the tombstone is big or little? Leave God out of the center of our life, and it won't matter whether we were a wise man or a fool. We'll be forgotten. Well, it may take a few weeks, but we'll be forgotten. Oh, there will be a funeral service probably for us. We may lie in an impressive casket. We may have an expensive granite tombstone, but in the end, we'll be just another stone in the cemetery. And the truth of the matter is, not too many will even remember we were here. Solomon said that thought kept haunting me. The other connection that he saw that existed between the wise man and the fool is both are doomed to die. It said in verse 16, "And how the wise men and the fool alike die." Now, I don't want to be real morbid here, but I have to deal honestly with what's in this text. It doesn't matter how high your IQ is here today. It doesn't matter if you went to grade school, high school, college, or graduate school. It doesn't matter if you even went to school. Doesn't matter if you have a diploma or you have degrees, you're still gonna die, just like every other human being. That's the fate. Death is the great equalizer of all humanity. The wise man will die, and so will the fool. Of course, we know from Scripture that the reason why we all die is because we've all sinned. Death is a penalty for sin. Both the wise man and both the fool have sinned against God, and as a result, we've been the recipient of a punishment. That punishment is death. That's the penalty for sin, and we cannot get around that reality of that punishment, because if the Lord tarries, we will all die. And here, ladies and gentlemen, is the hardcore reality of life. If the rapture doesn't occur first, we are going to die. Now, there are a couple ways we can view that. We can wait for God to do it, to decide when and where. Or some other people try to take things into their own hands and figure out when their moment will be early by some form of suicide. But the truth of the matter is, I don't care who we are, how smart we are, we're all sentenced to this sober reality. We're doomed to die. The clock is ticking for us all. And that's what Solomon saw. Solomon connected the wise man and the fool in two ways: the fate of being forgotten and the fate of dying. He said, as I analyzed life, I discovered that it didn't matter who the person was. It didn't matter how much they had. It didn't matter how smart they were. Without God at the center of life, that was their fate. It's been estimated that every second, two people in the world die. Every second, two people die. That's 60 million people a year. There's an undertaker in Washington, D.C., who closes all of his letters with these words, "eventually yours." And it's true. It doesn't matter how impressive we were in life. It doesn't matter whether we excelled or we didn't excel. It doesn't matter what we did for a living or what we didn't do for a living. The truth is, when it comes to this issue, we are all going to the grave. Some go at different times. Some go when they're one. Some go when they're 6 months old. Some go when they're 5 years old. Some when they're 35. Some go in the mid-40s. Some 50. Some 65. Some reach near 100. But the truth is, sooner or later, if the Lord tarries, we all die. In a congregation this size, factual data would indicate that probably two or three of us will not be here next year because we'll have gone on into eternity. We don't know what two or three of us it's going to be. Could be me, could be you. But that's the fate of all man. And let me say this, there is a wide gap between one who dies as wise, that is, one who's died as one who's trusted Christ and lived his life or her life for Jesus Christ, and one who dies as a fool, that is, one who dies as having rejected Christ. Both may die the same way. Both may die at the same time, by the same means, but the destiny of the one who dies as a wise person who loved the Lord is far different than one who dies as a person who didn't. And in view of the fact that we will die, it's far better to live our lives with a focus above the sun, on God, rather than a focus under the sun, on this world. Which brings us to the final heading, Solomon's conclusion about life. Look at his conclusion, verse 17. So I hated life, for the work which had been done under the sun was grievous to me, because everything is futility and striving after the wind. Solomon thought about all of this and he hated life. I mean, the particular word that he uses for hate here indicates that Solomon had a great hatred for life and actually considered it to be his enemy. Life for him was an enemy when he was focused under the sun. I've seen people who hate life. I know a young lady who was smart, and she was sharp. She was academic in her focus. Focused through high school, right on through college. It was a breeze. She was told that she should pursue this field. She went after it. She got her degree, and she did well in getting her degree, the top of her class. She graduated. She'd been promised the world. But when she got out of school, she couldn't find a job. All that she had been promised seemed to no longer be in existence. She began to look at life altogether differently. This one who was all of a sudden, who used to be focused, all of a sudden now became one who was making judgments, and she got to a point where she hated a person who had a job. She so hated life because she couldn't find the meaning in the career she thought would make her happy. That's the way it was for Solomon. life didn't make sense to him. All his work, all his wisdom, all the time invested, all the money spent to get an education, it didn't matter. When he had his focus under the sun, he wasn't fulfilled. It was like he was chasing the wind. So I hated life, for the work which had been done under the sun was grievous to me, because everything is futility and striving after the wind. My father worked for a company in this town for over 40 years. That man took his work seriously. I can tell you that. I saw him. He retired. Then a couple of years ago, he died. I talked to someone who had been at that company, and my father plugging 40 years of work into that company, this person didn't even know who he was. It was almost like he wasn't there. Listen, learn the lesson Solomon's trying to teach us all. The only way life is fulfilling, the only way life makes sense, is when God is at the center of it. Try to find fulfillment and meaning in life by just going after this pursuit or that pursuit without God at the center of it will be a chasing of the wind. It will end up a big zero. But you put God at the center of life, and then go after your work. Go after your education. Go after life with God at the center of it. And you'll not end up hating life. You'll end up enjoying life. Let's pray. Now, the reality of the Word of God is that all of us have had a foolish side to us. All of us have, in one way or another, played the part of a fool, in that we've all sinned against God. And God knew that when he sent his Son into this world. And when his Son hung on that cross, he made it possible for foolish, finite, sinful people like us to have an intimate, eternal relationship with him. If you've never trusted Jesus Christ as Savior, let me just say this to you. You'll never be happy and fulfilled in life until Jesus Christ is in your life. Right now, you can settle that. In the privacy of this moment, you pray something like this: God, I know I'm a sinner. I thank you that Jesus Christ died for me, and right now I believe on him and invite him into my life to be my Savior. Our Father, we thank you for the reality of the Word of God. It is it's so pertinent to our age. Lord, many of us, myself included, have at one time or another walked on some of these same trails that Solomon walked on, and we can say amen to the fact that it does not bring meaning and fulfillment. But we're grateful that in your grace, you give us time to come to realize what is true and right and good. We realize that life can be exciting, it can be joyful, if you have first place in our life. And my prayer for myself and for the flock here is that if you tarry through this next year, you will more and more have the increase and the preeminence in our personalities. And Lord, for that, we'll thank you and praise you. In Jesus' name, amen.
0: 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If you would like a printed or a CD copy of today's study, you may write us at Texas Corners Bible Church, 7780 South 8th Street, Kalamazoo, Michigan, 49009, or you may phone us at 269-375-2391, or you may also go to our website at www.texascornersbiblechurch.org. 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
12: The statistics are staggering. Nearly 3.5 million people over the age of 18

0: are stalked each year in the United States. And the problem is continuing to grow. InfoTrack's Roy Mackey is here to learn more. Roy?
1: Thanks, Chris. Our guest is Michelle Garcia. She's director of the Stalking Resource Center at the National Center for Victims of Crime. So stalking, is it a growing problem or is it just getting more attention today?
2: I think it's getting more attention today, and some of that is based on us having better research around stalking so that we really truly understand the prevalence of it in the U.S. today. If we look at it as a behavior, it's probably as old as time itself, but as an act that we consider a problematic behavior, a criminal behavior, it's something we've really only looked at in the past two decades, and so our awareness of it is definitely growing.
1: Stalking is kind of unique because it's not a single, easily defined crime like other crimes would be.
2: Definitely. It is a very unique and often challenging crime to address, particularly for our criminal justice system, because as you said, you have to look at it as this course of conduct or this pattern of behavior. It's not a one-time incident. It's not a single incident crime. And even more challenging is that often when we look at the behaviors, many of those behaviors in and of themselves are not going to be criminal behaviors. So some of the most common stalking behaviors are often things like the offender is making phone calls, leaving messages, sending emails, sending text messages, showing up in public places, sending letters, sending gifts. And most of these behaviors by themselves are not criminal behaviors. It's typically not a crime to make a phone call or send an email or send a text message. And so really it requires us as responders and professionals and for our criminal justice community to look at that full pattern of behavior, that course of conduct, and also in the context of how that victim is experiencing it to really identify it as stalking.
1: And it almost seems like it would be in the eye of the beholder on where that line is, on what crosses from being persistent, I guess, to being a stalker.
2: Absolutely. Context is critical in stalking cases because when we look at some of these behaviors, in one context, they may not be problematic, whereas in another context, they may be. So for instance, if say I'm in a relationship and my partner and I, by mutual agreement, text each other 100 times over the course of a day just to communicate, that in itself is not problematic. But if you have someone who maybe isn't in a relationship with someone or has ended a relationship with someone and no longer wants to communicate with that person, and that person is now texting them 100 times a day, then it is problematic. So the behavior may be exactly the same, but the context is what changes how we perceive it. And I think the other challenge is sometimes we will see a behavior or hear about something that to us may seem benign or non-threatening, but to that victim, it may be absolutely terrifying. So one example is that we often hear a story from a victim that could be something like they got home and they found a flower on their doorstep or a dozen roses on their car. And to many people, that doesn't seem at all like a threatening behavior. In fact, for many people, that may be a welcome behavior. But if that's a stalking victim who'd previously been told by their stalker that the day you're going to die is the day you find a dozen roses on your car, that behavior is absolutely terror-inducing. And so really, I can't stress this enough, context is critical in stalking cases.
1: You mentioned texting a couple of times. Technology certainly has changed the way stalkers can track their victims. There's things like Facebook and GPS technology. It's changed a lot, hasn't it?
2: It definitely has. Technology has made it much more challenging. But one thing that, you know, I do want to highlight is that I don't think technology has created a whole new breed of stalkers necessarily, but that it facilitates behaviors that they have always engaged in. So you mentioned GPS. Prior to some of the technologies like GPS, if a stalker wanted to know every place a victim went or track their movements, they might physically have to do that. They might have to sit outside of a victim's house or workplace or get in their own car and follow them. All things which could open them up to detection. Well, now they can put a GPS tracker on that victim's car and from the privacy of their own home, see every place that victim goes. It definitely facilitates the behaviors that they've engaged in and has made it easier for them to monitor, surveil, gather information about victims.
1: We're talking with Michelle Garcia, director of the Stalking Resource Center at the National Center for Victims of Crime, and we're discussing the growing crime of stalking. Michelle, it seems like we see cases in the news where a woman has used every legal means to stop the stalker, and yet something horrific happens. How would you change our nation's laws to better deal with the problem?
2: To enhance our responses to stalking, it requires several things. I think our laws are a really large piece of that. The good news is that every state in the U.S., including the territories in the District of Columbia, have stalking laws. There's also federal stalking law. One of the challenges with our statutes, though, is to really keep up with our increasing understanding of stalking. So the first stalking law was passed in 1990 in California. Within a decade, every state had a stalking statute. The challenge we've seen for many of them, particularly in the past decade and related to what we were just talking about with technology, is that they're keeping pace with technology as it advances and as offenders are using or misusing these technologies. So one, our laws need to keep up. Two, I think they need to recognize the seriousness of stalking and the risks that victims face, and that this is a behavior that often does escalate into something much more serious, like physical harm or attempted murder or actual murder. And in many states, actually in most states right now, a first offense for stalking without any sort of aggravating factors is a misdemeanor. So there's very little consequences or accountability for offenders, even when victims do report, when there is an investigation, when there is a prosecution, and when there is a conviction, which are many, many hurdles to get through even to get to that point. But I think one of the other things that we really need, in addition to laws that address the realities of stalking, are also responders and practitioners on a local level who understand stalking, who recognize it, and know how to effectively respond to it. We can have the best laws in place, but if we're not training the people whose jobs it is to respond, to work with victims, to investigate, to prosecute, to provide services, and to hold offenders accountable, then the law is an empty promise.
1: Do things like buying a gun or getting a dog help? Or what advice can you offer to a woman who thinks she may be the target of a stalker?
2: Well, when we work with victims, we provide a number of different options. And so when looking at safety, it's an individual case-by-case evaluation. So for any victim of stalking, one of the things that we highly recommend is that they connect with a local advocate or service provider in their community who can work with them around developing a safety plan that can identify concrete strategies that they can use to try and make themselves safer. And that can mean things like changing their routines, changing their patterns, looking at technology and how they can use that technology more safely, engaging in actions that enhances their own personal security. So it could be things like getting a dog or installing a security system in their home or obtaining a weapon and getting trained on how to use that. And so we really want to talk with victims about the many options that are available to them and provide them with information so they can make informed decisions about what options are best for them.
1: You mentioned using technology more safely. Can you tell us a little bit about that?
2: Absolutely. One example, if you're a victim and you're on a social networking site like, say, Facebook or MySpace, the advice that we typically give is not to not use it, not to totally shut it down, though that's an option, but how can you still connect with your friends and your family and your support system, which is really important to victims, but in a way that if the offender does access that information, it minimizes the risk. So things like if you're updating your status on your social networking site, that you're not putting detailed information. So you're not checking in every place you go or telling your entire network that I'm at this restaurant at this time or that I'm going to this city for vacation on these dates, but just more general information that you're cautious about how you give out your information. And that's really a good caution for any and all of us.
1: Good information. Michelle Garcia, Director of the Stalking Resource Center at the National Center for Victims of Crime. Michelle, where can people learn more about your center and what you can offer?
2: If you go to our website, ncvc.org, it's National Center of Victims of Crime. Both victims and those working with victims can find a lot of information about increasing your understanding of stalking and also resources for victims and for professionals about how you can work around these issues.
1: All right, well, thanks again for joining us on InfoTrack, Michelle.
2: It's my pleasure. Thank you so much.
1: And for InfoTrack, I'm Roy Mackey.
0: Next, are you fed up with the way things are going in the world today? 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
3: 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Now, InfoTrack continues. Once again, here's Chris Whitting.
0: When it comes to making changes that matter, can one person really make a difference? Our next guest thinks so. He's John Izzo, author of Stepping Up: How Taking Responsibility Changes Everything. John, you say that nearly every situation in our lives, from career, personal life, business, to even problems in society, can be solved if we look to ourselves to make these changes rather than looking to others. But it seems most organizations are really designed to limit the influence of a single person, especially somebody at a lower level. What would you say to that?
12: All of us really forget how powerful we really are. When we ask this question, what can I do about this, rather than what someone else should do about it? You know, the moment we ask that question, instead of what can someone else do, the whole game shifts. Whether it's a relationship and I ask, how can I bring more romance instead of what my partner should be, I'm in a workplace, and instead of saying the boss should do something about morale, I ask, what could I do about morale? The moment I look at something in the world like global warming or poverty or something that concerns me, and instead of saying the president should do something, I say, I wonder what I could do about this. It's an incredibly empowering question, and it's the right question, I think, if you want to both feel successful and make a difference.
0: John, how many people would you say the average person can really influence? And in your book, by the way, I thought that you have a great story there about your airline trip. I think you called it Five Rows of Influence, something like that.
12: The story you're talking about is about an experience I had on an airplane. I'm a pretty positive guy, but I found myself sitting in an incredibly negative group of people, complaining about their boss, complaining about the airline, complaining about life. And to be honest, I kind of caught the virus within a few minutes, so I'm complaining too. And about five rows in front of us, there was a young boy, about maybe 2 years old, who kept trying to look over the seat to see everybody on the airplane. And make a long story short, about 40 minutes into the flight, he finally got his head over the seat and he saw all of us and he just smiled. And within about a minute, he transformed the mood of the five rows behind him. And riding there on the airplane, I realized, you know, almost every problem is a five rows problem. You know, morale in a workplace is a five rows problem. Every person needs to do what they can do in their five rows of influence. They can't influence 20 or 30 or 100 rows, just maybe five rows around them. Global warming, a five rows problem, you know. And you keep thinking about it. If I ask what I can do in my five rows of influence, Instead of worrying about what someone else is doing in theirs, that's how change happens. And if you really think about it, almost every big problem in the world is really just the aggregate of what's happening in those five rows, whether it's in a company, in a community, or in the world.
0: You talk about sort of a ripple effect that can happen, which can go beyond those five rows.
12: We surveyed about 600 people to ask them, why don't you step up? And you know, what really struck me is that about 60% of the people said the number one reason they did not step up, take initiative, try to change things, is they said, I'm only one person, it won't matter if I do. Two things we forget when we say I'm only one person. The first is what I call aggregate influence. So let me give an example. You're at work, everyone is complaining all the time and in a negative mode. If I decide to stop complaining and talk about what's working or talk about solutions, it's true I'm only one person. But imagine if I start doing it and then 10 or 20 other people start doing it, aggregately you change the company. Same thing with something as simple as, well, what if I don't use a plastic bag at the grocery store? That's not going to save the planet. But imagine millions of people making that simple choice every day. That's what I call aggregate influence. So the world can't change because we change, but it can't change if we don't change, because the change comes from the aggregate. And finally, as you said, this idea of the responsibility ripple, which is once we act, everything changes. If you doubt that, just be in the break room at work one day, and if everyone's complaining or gossiping about someone, for example, say something positive about that person. And what you'll suddenly see is you'll create a ripple. And I would suggest in everything in life that's true, in a relationship, in a community.
0: We're talking with John Izzo, PhD, who is author of Stepping Up, How Taking Responsibility Changes Everything. John, what would you say to somebody who wants to speak up, but they're afraid they might get into trouble?
12: First of all, I work with about 600 companies all over the world, so I think I have a pretty good idea of how people are seen at work, because I work with a lot of leaders and CEOs. And in the book, I talk about some research that shows that actually people who speak up and challenge things at work are actually rated more highly and more likely to get promoted than people who stay silent. And the interesting thing is that I think the mythology at work is that, yes, people get ahead. But I think what's really true is that constructive irritants get ahead. You know, it's true, people who are finger-pointing and blaming and just saying somebody else should fix this, they don't get ahead. But the people who speak up and say, hey, we've got a problem here, and look, I've got some ideas. We've got a problem here. Here's what I'm willing to do to get started to do something about it. These people actually get ahead. So the research actually is quite the opposite. If you're a yes person or a complainer, you're not going to get promoted and get ahead. If you're a constructive irritant, someone who brings ideas and solutions and doesn't point fingers but speaks up, you're actually going to be rated more highly. And so I think this comes as a surprise to a lot of people.
0: John, if I'm a parent, obviously kids are often told to hush up, don't interrupt. But if I want to encourage this kind of behavior in my children in a positive way, what suggestions would you have?
12: We have to challenge our children to take responsibility. Like, let's give you a simple example. A note comes home from school. Maybe your kid has a difficult teacher. None of the students like that teacher. The note comes home and, you know, little Johnny says to you, you know, Mom, it's the teacher, it's not me. But here's the interesting thing I like to ask parents. Which do you think that your child will learn more from? Taking responsibility for the 1% or 2% of the problem that's actually theirs, or focusing on the 90% of the problem that they or you think is the teacher's problem? So I think, first of all, it begins by saying, you know, Johnny, maybe she is a difficult teacher, but how do you think you've contributed? What do you think you could do to make it better? That's one of the ways we teach our children to take responsibility. What can you do about it, rather than the situation? And then the second thing is, when we give people responsibility, they act responsibly. I tell a funny story about my stepson, who used to love buying expensive clothes. We got tired of all the requests, so one year we just gave him an annual clothes allowance and said, look, it's your responsibility to manage it. If you run out of money on January 31st, too bad, we're not giving you anything else. Suddenly he's buying discount t-shirts, you know, and not buying expensive ones anymore and feeling good about it. But we gave him responsibility, so he took responsibility. So it's a kind of an ironic thing.
0: John Izzo, author of Stepping Up, How Taking Responsibility Changes Everything. And you can learn more at his website, steppingupforchange.com. John, thanks so much for joining us today on InfoTrack.
12: Thank you so much. I appreciate you having me on.
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1: New sanctions for Iran. I'm Deborah Valentine, Fox News. Tensions over the Strait of Hormuz continue as President Trump declares more intense economic sanctions on Iran. Fox's Jonathan Hunt is in Tel Aviv, Israel.
2: Iran's leaders are issuing new statements hinting at what they claim will be a new post-war order in the Gulf, which could leave the U.S. sidelined. Iran's parliamentary speaker, Mohammad Ghalibaf, writing on X, quote, "We've received numerous messages from neighboring countries about shaping new security arrangements and economic cooperation in the region. The United States put the security of every single one of its allies at such risk through bullying and pure disregard for their interests for the sake of Israel." But the president, Masoud Pezeshkian, for instance, said that it might be time to, quote, end the war.
1: Treasury Secretary Scott Bessent is set to release new sanctions against Iran on Monday. Several civilians were killed in a Ukrainian shopping center as Russia and Ukraine continue to trade strikes. Fox's Jeff Paul has more.
3: Officials in Ukraine say overnight Russian drone and missile strikes killed at least seven people. Those attacks happening just a day after Moscow pounded Kyiv and the surrounding region for hours, targeting a Ukrainian shopping center. At least 16 were killed in what's been an extremely devastating summer for Ukraine. The UN says last month they saw the most civilians killed or injured in Ukraine since the start of the war back in 2022. Ukrainian President Volodymyr Zelensky says they need more Patriot interceptors for defense, but stockpiles are running low due to the war in Iran and 4 years of war between Ukraine and Russia.
1: The current phase of massive full-scale invasion began in February 2022. 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
6: On KDON. It's Another Side of Midnight with Lionel. Now, to the Bernard McGurk Studios, here's Lionel.

Alrighty, Lionel with you, and this is Another Side of Midnight. Our number is 800-848-9222. 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It doesn't really matter. Whatever your level of involvement is, all we ask is that you be mildly interesting. That's it. Just remotely, just a little bit, just a tad interesting. That's all. Nothing more and nothing less, my dear friends. We have so much to discuss. I can't wait to jump into it with you, and I shall. Tonight's going to be a subject of, did you know anything about this? So much of what I do, both here and in regular streaming platforms on YouTube at Lionel Nation, on X at Lionel Media, I am a absolute, unflinching, unapologetic, what is my word? Somebody who just loves to provide constant content, perspective, thinking, letting people know what's happening in the world. It's what I love to do. And if at all possible, come up with a particular case, a particular take, which is the most interesting. And one of the things which I find, I want to coin a word. I wish we were as adept and as deft as the, I guess you'd say, the Germans, who come up with the most wonderful words, Weltschmerz, Sitzfleisch, Witzelsucht, Schadenfreude. They don't just describe happy. Their version of happy is happy because of the displacement or the suffering of an enemy. I mean, it's very multi-layered. It's just beauteous in terms of the complexity of it. But there has to be a word about people who are enraged over something but never even look to see what it's about. Let me give you an example. A really interesting case is that of Luigi Mangione. Luigi Mangione. Interesting word, Mangione. Mangione, gluttonous, big eater. It's a wonderful name, Mangione. And Louis, as we call him, Louis is this guy who decided, I'm going to throw my life away for a reason that we really don't understand. He is one who shot down this Brian Thompson, the CEO, healthcare CEO, United Healthcare, I think was the name of his company. And we really don't know why. I think because he had some type of problem, frustration, pain he went through, something along the line. So he did it. But he has some of the most deft lawyers, really good, who know what they're doing, who are negotiating this wonderful interplay between federal and state. So this is very interesting too. Here is the case and the double jeopardy narrative, which is wonderful. By the way, double jeopardy, as you know, is this incredible provision of our law, our society. It is a case that is fraught with exceptions. And the thing about double jeopardy is that we all know this. You can't be charged twice for the same thing. Now, that's kind of basically it. Double jeopardy is, of course, this constitutional protection, again, against being prosecuted twice for the same thing, the same offense. After an acquittal or a conviction, you've got one bite at the apple, that's it. And the Fifth Amendment generally prevents the government from repeatedly trying someone until it gets it right. But there were many complications. Many complications. How about when state and federal governments bring separate cases because they are considered different sovereigns, though some states provide broader protections? What if I bring you the same case? I have a state charge, a federal charge, but it's the same thing. The same event, the same victim.
you have a second-degree murder case in New York State, and you have this stalking offense in federal court. Now, here's how it stands. Luigi Mangione now has two separate criminal cases arising from the same killing of this young man, United Healthcare CEO Brian Thompson. One was brought by the feds, and the other by New York State Court. On August 14th, 2026, Luigi pleaded guilty in federal court to stalking-related charges connected to Thompson's death. Not murder. It's not murder per se, but stalking-related. After almost immediately afterwards, almost immediately, his lawyers then asked the New York judge to dismiss the separate state murder prosecution. Now, let me tell you what happens. And I don't want you to fall into this category. Some people, understandably, will say, wait a minute, that's crazy, that's wrong. And they will not lift a finger to find out, well, how did this happen? How did this happen? What does this double jeopardy mean? This is the part that gets me. Well, should I be upset? Should I not be upset? What is this about? What does this even mean? That is what I find fascinating.

0: no researching. There's about two or three different subjects to what I'm saying here. And one of them is the fact that we just don't have this sense of fascination. But I'll explain it to you. It's what I'm here. Why would pleading guilty, this is the issue, or this is a question, why would pleading guilty to serious federal crimes possibly help him? Because that's what's happening. Because his lawyers are attempting to use New York State's unusually protective double jeopardy law. Has its own. See, most people know that double jeopardy is the rule that the government can't prosecute you twice for the same crime after the first case has been completed. But there was an important complication. Ordinarily, the federal government and the state government are considered separate sovereigns, separate tribunals, separate courts with separate charges. And that sometimes can allow both governments, state and federal, to prosecute someone for conduct arising from the same event. Oftentimes, depending upon the jurisdiction, you'll have different names for things. New York State has assault. Other states have battery. If you hit somebody, a lot of states have battery. Assault is an attempted battery. But New York State, they call it assault. You may have mayhem, menacing. You might have different other terms for aggravated battery. Basically the same thing, but different names. That's fine. So what Mangione's lawyers are doing is they believe that New York law gives him a much greater protection than the federal constitution alone would provide. And people have tried to explain and describe New York law as generally prohibiting successive prosecutions. Listen to this. This is New York State now. To prohibit successive prosecutions for the same criminal conduct subject to certain exemptions and exceptions, I should say. Now, and that explains the timing. You see, what Mangione's lawyers did was they wanted the federal case finished first. So by entering a guilty plea, they argue that the federal proceeding has now legally terminated. And that allows them to tell the New York court, in essence, you are no longer prosecuting him at the same time as the federal government. You are now attempting a second prosecution after the first prosecution has already ended. And the distinction between simultaneous prosecution and successive prosecution is the heart of this maneuver, and it's very good. I mean, think of it this way. Mangione had two trains, in essence, coming down the tracks. His lawyers deliberately brought one train into the station and ended that trip. And they're now arguing that the New York law prevents the second train, in essence, from coming down essentially the same route. So, but winning that argument is far from guaranteed. Prosecutors can argue that the federal stalking offense and the federal murder case and the weapons charges are legally different. The prosecution, this is what they would have to argue. This is in state court. The prosecution may also contend that an exception to New York's double jeopardy protection applies because the statutes address sufficiently different harms. And the defense has a counterargument. The defense is saying that although the technical elements of the offenses differ, even though they're technically differ, the underlying harm is essentially identical. Brian Thompson was killed, and much of the evidence proving the stalking also proves the murder. So why are they taking this gamble? Why? Because people are suggesting, and legal observers are suggesting, that the evidence against Mangione was very strong. Federal prosecutors said they had surveillance footage, evidence concerning a 9mm pistol, allegedly matching shell casings, DNA, fingerprints, notebook writings concerning, you know, killing a healthcare executive. I mean, they've got him dead to rights. So the defense, The defense, apparently what we're seeing right now, is concluding that avoiding conviction altogether might be unrealistic. Instead, they might be trying to mitigate or control the damage. So what happens is Mangione himself has basically guaranteed himself a substantial federal prison sentence by pleading guilty. Federal prosecutors intend to seek life, although the reported federal sentencing guideline estimates is roughly 24 to slightly more than 30 years. The judge is not bound by the estimate. Sentencing is for December the 18th. But here's the payoff. This is what's critical. If Mangione gets the New York murder case dismissed, the federal sentence could become the only sentence he serves. And depending upon the sentence and available sort of good time credit, he conceivably could leave prison before the age of 60. Think about that. If he loses the double jeopardy motion, however, New York can pursue with the murder prosecution, and a state conviction could then produce an additional potential life-altering sentence. So this isn't a loophole. This isn't a loophole. It's a high-stakes sentencing strategy. And this has many people furious. How can this happen? And I think to myself, well, what's wrong with that? How can this happen? He's 28 years old. 28. I don't know how old you are now. But do you remember when you were 28 years old? Do you? Do you remember what that's like? Do you remember what that felt like, what this was? It's imagine until you are 60. I want to talk about this. And your reaction. And also there's this very interesting subtext of this, is why women have fallen in love with him. Why do some women find, as we talked about yesterday, the Lindsey Clancy case, why are some women, and I think a lot of this is pretend, but why some women are in love with this woman, this brave woman, this brave woman who, I don't know what. So there's a lot of subtext to this. And especially, do you think the criminal justice system is just cratered? More coming up with Lionel on Another Side of Midnight.
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2: It's an 8-episode series set in the modern social media era. Summer Howell stars as Carrie, whose father's death forces her into a public school where bullying and cruelty awaken her telekinetic powers. It'll be scary because it's directed by Mike Flanagan, one of horror's biggest names, best known for The Haunting of Hill House and Oculus. Check it out on Prime Video, October 7th. Paramount Plus has greenlit a new drama series called Laird, starring Oscar, Emmy, and Golden Globe winner Kenneth Branagh. Set in Scotland, Laird goes up against a shadowy American billionaire hell-bent on buying up the place. The show has no air date yet, but it is getting some buzz. Cooper Lawrence, Entertainment News, Worldwide News Network, New York.
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1: This is Another Side of Midnight with Lionel. Now, to the Bernard McGurk Studios, here's Lionel.

0: still one of the most incredibly, just incredible songs. That, of course, is Buck Owens and, just kidding, that, of course, is Mr. George Gershwin. You know who does a great version of that is Deodato, Eomer Deodato. Remember him from the 70s and 80s on CTI Records? My friend, this is Lionel with you. I'll be taking you home. I think you're already home, but until 5 a.m. Eastern time. And we start off this morning with an incredibly interesting story, I believe, about something which, whenever I can bring to you, one of the greatest mysteries of all time is our criminal justice system. Because, you know, it's so funny. We love to talk about it. I mean, we just love it. We love true crime, and we love to watch, you know, CSI and this, but we really don't understand anything about how the Constitution works, criminal procedure. We scream, we yell, but we really don't understand. Let's go to the phone, shall we? Max in New York City. You're on Another Side of Midnight with Lionel.
1: Lionel, thank you very much for taking my call. I mean, a couple of things that I came to mind here. I'm aware that I'm speaking to a black belt in law here. So if I do have a bit of naivete in my assessment here, please excuse it.
0: And thank you for pronouncing naivete correctly instead of naivete. Very good. Thank you, sir. I'm most impressed. Go ahead, sir.
1: All right. When I first saw Brian Thompson get hit with a bullet by Mangione, it was, I think, the same day that it happened, and it didn't have time to be photoshopped. And the supposed shot was taken. I did not see blood to the head. And I saw then the next move was that Brian Thompson went face down and supposedly was dead. Next thing, I thought it was very odd that Mangione is related to the Pelosi family, at least financially, that there were a good deal of financial doings. And that Brian Thompson, the next thing was that Brian Thompson was cremated 2 days after being shot. I thought that was rather quick, considering that this was some sort of criminal doing.
0: Why is that? Do you think? Let's take that. Why is that?
1: Well, if someone's murdered, I think they'd want to keep the body around and do some examination on it.
0: Not really. Not if there's if everybody pretty much signs off and they said, "Does anybody here?" It's a very good point. But there was really no question as to what the cause of death was. By the way, on an ancillary matter, and not related to this, nobody even knows, like, for example, whether Charlie Kirk was cremated, buried, where he is, nothing. We have no clue as to what happened there. And as to your first question, it just makes you wonder.
1: I have one more, if I may.
0: No, but let me go back. But I got plenty of time for you. The first question said was, I saw this at first before it was photoshopped. What did you mean by that, sir?
1: Well, Photoshop, I'm using in a generic way because there were, when he was shot in the back of the head, images that we saw on the news were this sort of blurring of the, they were cubes. They were visual cubes like
0: pixels.
1: Pixels. Thank you. Pixels of darkness and lightness that really blurred this sort of form of the head. And so that's what I was talking about.
0: And what does that blurring, what would you have liked to have seen, sir?
1: Well, it's not a matter of what I'd like to have seen, but what I did see was nothing. No one being shot. There was no blood. And all of a sudden, he falls down face first into the cement.
0: What blood do you think should have been seen, do you think?
1: I think that if he was shot in the back of the head, we should have seen blood come out from the back of the head where he was shot.
0: Not necessarily at all. Not at all. It's the strangest thing. I don't know about the caliber of the bullet. I don't know. I think it was 9mm. Sometimes, interestingly enough, and especially smaller calibers, there's no blood at all. I mean, it's just very. In fact, that's why some of these weapons are the assassin's choice. First, they bounce around a lot. They do a lot of internal damage, and the idea of blood, because there's no portions of the brain or the head that are, you know, exploded. It's very internal. So, I mean, it's one of those things. I remember not to be too.
1: You're talking about a Reagan sort of situation there.
0: Yeah, but I mean, a lot of people, for example, I remember one time seeing, I knew one case we had. This is a fellow who just committed suicide, and this was different, but it was close contact wound. And I swear to you, if I showed you the picture, you would have never guessed he was even dead. You would think he was asleep. There was no blood, no nothing. It was this. Every case is different. So anyway, but aside from all of that, what's your take about the case as a whole? He's going to be looking at, perhaps, at best, maybe until he's 60 years old, for what? What was your move? This is the part that Mangione would hate if you said, so you're the genius, huh? You're the Ivy League star, the genius. What the hell was that all about? What have you changed? What have you accomplished? Tell me how the world is better. You're going to rot for the rest of your life. And by the way, in federal court, there is no gain time like there is in state court. You do about 85% of your sentence. So you're going to be there. I don't know how old you are, but 32 years from the age of 28, you're going to get out at 60. You're almost ready for Social Security. For what? What did you accomplish?
1: I'm not going to say he accomplished, but I can point to the groupies that are surrounding him, and they feel that he did accomplish something.
0: I'm not condoning it, please. No, I understand. Do you think they think he accomplished?
1: That he killed someone who, in turn, at an earlier time, has killed many of other people by not granting insurance to be given medical needs.
0: How many of those people do you think there are? What is the degree of a connection that was made, do you think, from these people? I mean, how egregious is this connection, so to speak?
1: Here we are getting, if you're a black belt, I'm not even a white belt here. So
0: I'm asking you as a citizen. What did he accomplish? A lot of times people will say, he died theoretically for this or was arrested for this. There was a cause. How many people picked up on the cause? If I'm going to spend the rest of my life pretty much in prison, I want to make sure my contribution is known, it is remembered, and it is significant. Not sort of like, and by the way.
1: Who was the guy who killed Sharon Tate, who put a cross above on his forehead?
0: Charlie Manson.
1: Yes. Didn't he have the same sort of groupies surrounding him?
0: Well, a little bit. Also, read the book called Chaos. I can't remember the name of the author. But that, by the way, might have been absolutely the biggest case of nonsense ever, where he was, because it drives people crazy. Remember the story, I know we're changing the subject, but the story of Charlie Manson was that he decided that he was going to do something in which he was, he was going to change the world by inciting a race war. And somehow they were going to blame black people, and none of it happened. And finally, you can have any case whatsoever. Anybody who's even remotely, quote, famous or notorious, and people will be at the courthouse clamoring for them. I don't know why. My friend Max, I thank you so much.
1: Wait. I have a quick question. One last one.
0: Certainly.
1: Again, this is in the realm of conspiracy, and I thought it was odd after Mangione does the shooting, an X-ray comes out of his pelvis being with screws going through it, and I don't know. How do you get that quickly on the news? How is his family giving that over?
0: It's a fascinating question. By the way,
1: I'd like to grab him right now. Grab Mangione right now. Put him in front of an X-ray machine, and I'd like to see if those screws are in him.
0: Now, you say conspiracy.
1: Yes.
0: Again, one day my goal is to eliminate this term. when instead what we went to say is something is a lie, something is prevarication, something is false, something is the government propaganda. That's really what people mean. A conspiracy means two or more people combined in some kind of a nefarious confederation. That's all it means.
1: Correct.
0: But the word today means, listen, I don't want to give you this kind of crazy alternative theory, but how do you know that, is Brian Thompson alive? I'm not suggesting that, but I don't want to be conspiracy. That's not a conspiracy theory. That is an idea of a reality or a lie. Anyway, Max, thank you. Please call me again.
1: Well, what's your take on the Pelosi family?
0: We will do it next week, sir. We have gone far too much because we must go right now this should be interesting. Thank you for, please call me again. Let's go to Dave in Pennsylvania.
2: Hi, Lionel. I want to bring up two things. First of all,

0: Paid for client portrayal and endorsement. The choice of a lawyer is an important decision and should not be based solely upon advertisements.
1: Every day, my firm helps people who've been injured in car wrecks. Just listen to this story.
2: I was driving with my wife when we were approaching an intersection, and the car in the oncoming lane was trying to beat the light, turned right in front of us. I swerved to miss him, and our car flipped. We both had multiple injuries, so we knew we needed good lawyers. Well, we got them. Mike's got this.
1: Call me. I've got this.
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4: So, and I don't mean to be like this, but this is the most maundering, prattling, deranged, kind of chronic all. Just put that in the back of your mind, dear friends. Remember the sound. Remember, just make a little notebook, right? Pennsylvania, is not that guy. I love when all kinds of people call. Love when they call. But every now and then there's somebody who thinks that we are either some kind of a babysitter or some kind of a sounding board for the intellectually and spiritually abstruse, and I will leave it at that. A couple of other things which I find very, very interesting. Did you know there is something, this has nothing to do with anything that we're talking about. I mean, it does because I say it does. But there's a couple of things here. Number one, there is something here which is so interesting, and this has to do with this new medical condition that people are, and this is not just a joke, this is not just an exaggeration, it's called cannabis hyperemesis syndrome. Emesis means vomiting. To be emetic to means you're vomiting. It's called CHS, cannabis hyperemesis syndrome. It's a very serious condition that people, I know friends of mine who have been in the emergency room, it's linked to long-term marijuana use, and it causes repeated episodes, listen to this, of extreme nausea, severe abdominal pain, and uncontrollable vomiting or emesis. And some patients experience pain so intense, so great, that they scream while vomiting. And they produce the grim nickname scromiting, kind of a portmanteau, if you will, of screaming and vomiting. And it was first identified in Australia about two decades ago. But CHS is increasingly appearing in emergency rooms as cannabis use expands. Let me also say something. I have never, ever been one to advocate the criminal prosecution for drug use or drug possession. Sorry. Now, sometimes there may be something that has to do with certain types of distribution. Fentanyl, for example, remember, fentanyl is a very good, great drug used by hospitals, used by doctors, used by anesthesiologists. Wonderful drug. What we're seeing coming over the border is not fentanyl. It might theoretically be a kind of a molecular, twin, so to speak. But I'm going to tell you something. And there's a lot of health, because most of the stuff you hear in terms of health is ridiculous. I cannot believe, I was just perusing YouTube and what people were saying about LDL use or LDL rates in terms of hyperlipidemia and diet. I couldn't even, it is so wrong, but it's a free country. But let me tell you something. The stuff that is being sold, the stuff that is being vaped, the stuff that is being eaten, the cannabis that people have today ain't the weed we had in the 70s and the 80s and the whatever it was. That was real, honest to God, weed made by God. It might be the subject of some kind of hybrid, sometimes varying strengths of THC, but nobody went into hospitals. And the number of psychotic episodes through the roof. I'm telling you, and I'm not telling you this as some old guy who's, by the way, next

0: next week I will not be able to share this with you, but it will be my birthday. And I hit the 68-year-old mark, which is great. And in my particular realm, in my when I grew up, my period of time, marijuana was, it was, there were varieties of it. I'm not advocating its use, but I'm just saying there were different types and smells, and there was High Times magazine, and they had centerfolds. Today, that skunk weed you're smelling is so THC heavy that it can induce psychosis. And I'm not, this isn't reefer madness. I'm just letting you know, this is the way it goes. That's all. Let's go to Paul in Connecticut. Paul, you're on another side of midnight with Lionel.
1: Oh, good morning, Lionel. It's so nice to talk to you. I'm glad
0: you
1: have a minute to take my call. I miss talking to you.
0: Well, thank you, sir.
1: I was gonna
0: What's on your mind?
1: Comment, you know, well, if I was going to comment on the Charlie Kirk shooting, I used to have an 8mm Mauser rifle, and, you know, it's a very powerful rifle. That's what he was shot with. And
0: what's the difference between an 8mm and a 30-06?
1: Well, the 30-06 used to be in the M1 Garand rifle that was a World War II rifle that was very powerful also.
0: Right.
1: The 8mm was made in Germany. It was a German rifle in World War II. And
0: this particular round that they always talk about, this reason why I ask is this Mauser 98, Model 98, has been linked to a 30-06. I don't know if that makes any difference. But anyway, go ahead, sir. I'm sorry. Didn't mean to interrupt.
1: The Mauser rifle is a very big, the actual bullet is very big. The casing is large. I think the 30-06 might be a little bit bigger. My brother-in-law had one.
0: This is, and it was, I'm saying is, just so that you know, the gun, anybody listening, the particular round that they are attributing to that Mauser allegedly found was a 30-06. Let me also remind you that it has been
1: like
0: found.
1: It's like a hand cannon.
0: Okay, aside from, I don't want to go into side issues about how big it is. What I'm trying to say is, irrespective of that, the ATF report shows that there that the connection between the rifle and the wound, whatever, to Charlie, it is inconclusive. They cannot.
1: They couldn't figure it out. They're not saying that it wasn't caused by that, but they were just saying that there was maybe so much damage that they couldn't figure it out.
0: Excuse me, sir. They didn't say that. They said it is just inconclusive. If you were found, let's say, sir, you were charged with possession of cocaine, and the lab, the DEA lab, and I say the sample that we tested, we can't tell if it's cocaine. We don't know why we can't tell. We don't know the reason for it, but we cannot say in a court of law that what you possessed was
1: camping. In the ocean or something, they can't.
0: Okay, now we're getting into, do you understand what you're doing? You understand? Do you understand what you're doing? I say something, and
1: I don't
0: want
1: to twist it.
0: You go off into some tangent. What I'm saying is, in court, when they go to court, they cannot prove that the rifle that Charlie Kirk supposedly was killed by, or the rifle that Tyler Robinson possessed, had anything to do with his murder. You understand?
1: Well, they may have to go on that this is like the whole story. What do they call it? Conclusive evidence or something? This is
0: no. Let me try this again.
1: The evidence
0: Let me try
1: is not this. Showing
0: no.
1: The
0: no.
1: crime
0: no.
1: that
0: no.
1: this
0: no.
1: is
0: no.
1: not guilty.
0: No, no. Are you listening to what you're saying?
1: No, I'm not going to say he's not guilty. I'm going to say that this is circumstantial evidence may have to be used.
0: Circumstantial evidence of what? Circumstantial evidence of what?
1: That he told his transsexual lover that he took his grandfather's gun and shot the guy.
0: The quote, these admissions are going to be challenged in terms of the authenticity. Do you realize that the Discord account where he's

0: supposedly confessed to this was written an hour after he was entered jail, an hour after he was Mirandized, and that
1: his, did I ask you a question?
0: Let me. I'm not done yet, sir. I'm not. You're not. You know what? Okay. By the way, call me again. Have a nice day, sir. Thank you very much. I. How do I say this? I can sit here and say, yeah, but you know, I think it's like, that's not the facts of the case. Let me just bring you up to speed. The greatest story, believe me when I tell you this, and I know this case inside and out, is the Tyler Robinson case. This is a real whodunit. The guy who was on trial for killing Charlie Kirk didn't do it. Not there's not enough evidence, or maybe. I mean, it is a joke. They should have whacked him, killed him, butlered him, Epstein him. How he slipped through, I have no idea. And now, whoever's in charge of this has got this lousy case that doesn't make any sense. None of it. You've got a rifle. Well, think about this. A rifle that was found that, quote, has his DNA on it. And guess whose DNA is also on it? His, quote, transsexual girlfriend, boyfriend, who's not transsexual, but a furry. But they were called a trans lover. Why is his DNA or fingerprints or whatever it was on this? But it's inconclusive. Let me give you an example. Let's assume at the time of this, they found in the woods next to Charlie, excuse me, next to Tyler, let's say they found a bazooka. And the bazooka that they found had Tyler's fingerprints all over it. Let's say they found a flintlock. Let's say they found some ridiculous, you know, a BAR. A Browning automatic rifle that clearly was not the weapon used, but his DNA was on the rifle. You would have said that's irrelevant. It's interesting, but it's irrelevant because that weapon cannot be connected, or those weapons cannot be connected to the murder. You understand what I'm saying? That weapon cannot be connected to those murders or to that murder. Simple end of discussion. But people are saying, no, that doesn't matter. Oh, yes, it does matter. Big time matters. And it goes, but it's one of those things where, how do we say this? For a country that loves everything from My Cousin Vinny to Kojak to CSI to the number, do you know one of the number one, if not the number one, or a very popular podcasting genre is true crime? True crime, there's now Crime Con. You know how we have Comic Con at the Javits Center here in New York? This is Crime Con. This is where CSI, where people love fingerprints and CSI, and this is the best case ever. It's wonderful to dive into. But the reason why people have a hard time with it is because it has been not only politicized, but it has been made as a referendum against, of all people, Candace Owens. It's the strangest thing I've ever heard in my life. They have no interest whatsoever. And you'll never hear it on Fox. You'll never hear it on any kind of regular newspapers. If you read newspapers, the mainstream media, the sock puppet media has just, I don't know. It's just gripped huge swaths of humanity. It's the most incredible case I've ever seen. And I mean this. And when you talk about people, and this should be taught in school, our criminal justice system only works on proof. Not maybe, but proof. And if you can't prove it, it didn't happen. And if you can't, and there's also something which is interesting. There's a phenomenon, and I saw this. Men in particular love to pretend they know so much about weapons and guns and firepower and the effects on the body of a .30-06 versus a NATO round. And, oh, they love it. They come out of the war. Well, you know, why not hit your head? And they're experts. They've never studied this, but all of a sudden, overnight. Another example. And next month, very soon, it'll be the 25th anniversary of 9/11. After 9/11, everybody became an expert overnight regarding plane crashes, jet fuel, melting points of steel. I mean, it was the most incredible thing anybody's ever seen. This overnight, during the OJ case, overnight, people became expert in blood drop, blood splatter analysis. I never saw anything like it. Never. I all of a sudden, then there are people who are internet lawyers, internet physicians, internet. The other day, somebody said, you know what's really good for you? Magnesium. I said, great. That's why I go to the store and I take magnesium. I said, well, why don't you eat foods that have magnesium in it? Huh? Why don't you? Great. If you have a regular, decent diet, you have magnesium in there. Eat it? Yeah, eat it. I want to go to a store. I want to buy a bottle, as people say, of magnesium. Yeah, but no. This is more bioavailable. The phytonutrients are greater. Absorption is easier. You can get it better delivered to your system. You know, eat an eggplant or an oyster or whatever the source is. And they'll look at you and they'll say, no, that's not good enough. Why? No, because no. You always go to the store to get by. No, you can eat it. And I thought to myself, my God, what are we talking about? One minute they're experts in this and then they have no idea how to do it. So anyway, so what I'm trying to tell you is we are the United States of experts. We are experts in everything, history. How many times have you heard people call Mamdani a communist and they can't tell you what a communist even means? Can't even explain it to you. They kind of know. In any event, we have more coming up. Also, we're going to talk about flock. Oh, my God, flock cameras. We're going to talk about more about civilian surveillance scares. More coming up on Another Side of Midnight with me, Lionel.
2: All night long, this is Another Side of Midnight with Lionel. Your health matters. Now, here's Yana Derillis.
3: Your body might have a secret winter mode switch. Turns out your biological clock isn't one size fits all. It swaps gears with seasons. According to a study from Washington State University, researchers found fruit flies produce a special winter version of a key clock gene that slows activity and pauses reproduction until conditions improve. Scientists say the discovery could shape future pest control and even shed light on seasonal conditions like seasonal affective disorder in humans. So next time you're hibernating on the couch in January, it turns out that's just your biological clock changing gear. A new study from the University of California, Irvine, published in Current Obesity Reports, suggests that a father's health before conception may influence a child's future risk of obesity. Tip of the day, step outside and kick off your shoes and spend a few minutes barefoot on the grass or sand. Your health matters. I'm Yana Derillis for the Worldwide News Network.
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2: K-Don. This is another Side of Midnight with Lionel. Now, to the Bernard McGurk Studios, here's Lionel.
0: Oh, yes. One of those initial riffs that you know immediately. And listen to... And Bill will know what I'm talking about. This is the Marvin Gaye version of it. But listen to the Gladys Knight and the Pips version of it. Completely different. Absolutely. You know what, Bill? One day we should do a show. The title is going to be People Who Were Greater Than We Ever Thought. We took for granted because we said, well, because it's Gladys Knight. Or it's like... Paul McCartney was one of the best bass players ever. Peter Cetera from Chicago, outer world. Glenn Campbell, great performers. Can you think of anybody today as talented as Sammy Davis Jr.? Who could do that many? And believe it or not, Wayne Newton at his in his prime. Was incredible. By the way, I'm seeing Wayne now. I'm thinking, ooh, Wayne, come on, man. You gotta take it easy there, Tiger. You might want to back off on this. It's so sad to see. Look at Frankie Valli. Look at who is it? Rod Stewart's got to sit down, and it's just not. Of all people, Stevie Nicks couldn't even walk down a ramp. You know. Age is a wonderful thing. And I think, Bill, you'll agree with this. You have to learn that when you're... There are two musical, dare I say, genres that appreciate age. One is the blues, the other one is country. You could be, oh my God, Ernest Tubb. You could be Little Jimmy Dickens. You could be 150 years old. You could be Roy Acuff. Roy Acuff was so old, but he was Roy Acuff. And he didn't run around, and they appreciate old. The second is blues. Blues in particular. John Lee Hooker, towards the end of his life, was completely indecipherable. Listen to The Healer, great song he did with Carlos Santana. I love that song. But his voice, the more old he sounded, the better he sounded. But he came out and he sat down. B.B. King, towards the end of his life, would sit on a chair, wouldn't even play. Doesn't matter. It's B.B. King. But he sat down. Who was it? Solomon Burke used to sit in a chair, wouldn't move. But you said, that's okay. They knew how to push it. They actually brought, I don't know why I'm telling you this, it just bothers me. When they brought Frankie Valli out, and he's standing there, and he's not even moving his mouth. Do you see Barry Manilow? Barry Manilow looks like he has one of those CIA faces. Actually, this is even worse. Remember every now and then you hear the story about somebody who was a face transplant. A while back, there was this spate of stories where women, one in particular, would have their face ripped off by a chimp. And he had a face transplant. That's Barry Manilow. Just sometimes people have had so much plastic surgery in addition to that. Anyway, he's out there and he's not even moving. And he's singing Copacabana. It's like, what, are you kidding me? So what I'm saying is, age is a wonderful thing. Respect it. But when you get to a certain point, sit down. Have a seat. They're coming to see you. You don't have to run around. That's why we do radio, so we can sit down. We're not running around, and for good reason. My friend, coming up, the story, complaints and protests against data centers, AI, and flock cameras. Finally, America is getting off its arse and complaining and protesting. taking into consideration the admonitions, the concerns, the warnings, the protestations of 1984 and the dystopian horrors of an Orwellian society gone wrong. Hour number two coming up on Another Side of Midnight with me, Lionel.
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14: Trade war. I'm Angelo Bavaro. Fox News Canada has set retaliatory tariffs after trade talks with the U.S. collapsed.
15: The U.S. has announced it will have a 50% tariff on as many as $20 billion worth of Canadian products after these negotiations failed. And then Canada, in response, is imposing these retaliatory tariffs that the Canadian Prime Minister says will begin on September 8th.
16: We were willing to drop our remaining retaliatory tariffs on strategic sectors, particularly steel, aluminum, and autos, if the United States substantially lowered theirs to levels that made it economic for Canadian companies to export to the United States.
15: Now, Carney said that he called off the negotiations, then Canada could not agree to the U.S.'s new terms.
14: Fox's Alex Hogan. Will a foreign policy flub during last week's debate cost the late Lindsey Graham's sister her chance to run for a full six-year term? Fox's Jessica Rosenthal reports with South Carolina Senate Republican primary runoff coming up on Tuesday.
17: Last week, during a Senate primary debate between South Carolina Senator Darlene Graham and Congressman Ralph Norman, the two top vote-getters in this month's primary, Graham was asked about how important Taiwan and the South China Sea were to national security.
18: I'm just going to be honest here. I'm not on national security that I'm not that informed on national security, so, but I do support the military.
17: Norman said after the debate, we can't afford a grace period for on-the-job training while China buys up American farmland near military installations and sends spy balloons over the country. Graham beat Norman by 8 points in the primary earlier this month, but neither got more than 50%, forcing them both into a runoff. Jessica Rosenthal, Fox News.
14: Tropical storm Moke is approaching Hawaii and could bring potentially heavy rain and strong winds into Sunday. 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
30: It's Another Side of Midnight with Lionel. 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

0: Everybody lined up with you. Hour number two of this thing of ours. Our number is 800-848-9222. Reminding you, you can follow me on YouTube at Lionel Nation. We have a nation. Did you know that? Yes, we have a nation. And on X at Lionel Media. I am a consummate. I'm a media. I put out more content because it's called microblogging. It's thoughts. It's how I love this ability for people to speak. And by the way, X is still the, if you want to know what is happening, it is so fantastic. I want to give a little shout out to the internet is great now and what have you. See, in the old days when you would turn on the TV, we'd have Cronkite, and Cronkite was interesting. We respected him, but we knew nothing. We knew absolutely nothing. Oh, you knew a lot about certain things, but not really. Why? Because you had a show. It was on a half an hour. Sometimes very rarely an hour, but it was good. And Cronkite was a wonderful person, and it was great, but we tend to romanticize how great those times were. I'm always asking myself questions. What about this? When was Cronkite on? By the way, the reason why I'm throwing a lot of things at you, one of the reasons why this was important, but the reason why Ted Baxter, one of my heroes, I have three heroes, of course, Ted Baxter, who is, of course, manufactured, but real, because he presaged the phony baloney, fake, kind of a, before Ron Burgundy. And by the way, Ted Baxter was on 10 years before Cronkite even retired. Then also Barney Fife. Barney Fife was the precursor to RoboCop. Barney Fife was the psychotic police officer, rogue. We don't really think of them too much today, but they are still out there, believe me. And then the other one is Howard Beale from broadcast. Everybody in news, everybody wants to, they claim they were Howard Beale. I'm mad as hell, and I'm not going to take it anymore. The great Paddy Chayefsky. Brilliant script. Brilliant. Every word. Ned Beatty's soliloquy, if you will, or apostrophe, dare I say, is just, you should commit that to memory. It's wonderful. But everybody on TV, they love to say, I'm the voice. I'm the voice. I tell you the truth. No, you don't. You don't even get near the truth. Oh, my God. You can shut people down and say, okay, you want to check your truth? How about this? Oh, no, no, no, no, no. No, no, no. So don't give me this garbage about, no, no, why? We talk about the truth. No, you don't. No, no. The truth will destroy you. It won't set you free. But anyway, but Walter Cronkite, remember his regularly night, his nightly newscast? It was surprisingly short. You know that he took over the CBS Evening News in 1962. Guess how long that was? 15 minutes. On September the 2nd of 1963, right before this terrible event, they expanded it to 30 minutes. Monday through Friday, making it the first regular half-hour network evening newscast. First ever. So for most of his run, he was on television for a half an hour a day. Generally 5 nights a week, he anchored until 1981. And of course, during Cronkite's time, of course, there were breaking stories, JFK's assassination, elections, Apollo missions, Vietnam. Remember that great Tet Offensive memory or his address where Lincoln, where Johnson said purportedly, apocryphally, if I've lost Cronkite, I've lost Middle America. Well, maybe he said that, maybe he didn't. He could be on for hours at a time, but his ordinary daily exposure was 30 minutes. That's it. And that's remarkable, really, when you consider how dominant he became. 30 minutes at night and he was arguably the most recognizable and trusted newsman in America. And didn't mind throwing a few back, saw him a couple times at Gallagher's, and hey, that's the way it is, baby. Well, we're sort of like that today, but not really. The amount of, and I'm not talking here, of course, but the amount of limitation of speech is greater than it's ever been. Oh, my God, limitation of free? Whoever said, we believe in free speech, not in this country, no way. What are you, nuts? Free speech? Don't even think about it. You're kidding me. Oh, my God. Pick the hill you want to die on, my friends. Oh, you can, I guarantee you, that's one of my, I can go on and on about that. We'd love to believe we can say whatever we want. Really? Really? Remember during COVID? Remember what happened? Well, that's, really? You want to talk about, I promise you, you could walk into any, not radio perhaps, but because, listen. Don't get me started. I got to tell you something. There's a passion. There's a love in my heart for radio. There's a love. And for not what you remember, but for what it was. There was a time when radio was really scary. There was a time when I had the opportunity to work with, alongside and next to Rush Limbaugh, Bob Grant. It was scary. And you said stuff that really made people angry, and it was wonderful. And before that, the real pioneers, let me tell you something. In the 70s, maybe 70s for it to be sure, early 80s, the absolute mecca of talk radio wildness was Florida. Remember, Larry King was Florida. Neil Rogers in Miami? Neil Rogers broke every rule there was. And there were people, it was exciting and it was scary. And you had people that says, forget the sponsor. We're going to do what we want to do. I loved radio wars. It was wonderful. And all I'm going to say, this is my unsolicited advice. This is to everybody, because every day I get this stuff in there. Yeah, you know, you're on mailing lists. You get this stuff in these industry rags. And here's the program director. Yeah. Listen, you better understand something. Look around you and stop trying to replicate 40 years ago. That was then. It's a new world right now. It's completely different. And I'm going to go, and while I'm on this soap box, I'm going to tell you one more time. There are voices out there you've never heard of, who've never cracked a radio mic ever, who are absolutely going to be perfect. If I ran this show, but I mean the industry, I would put talk radio back to where it was. But it's got to be dangerous again. It's got to be dangerous and not necessarily agreeable, where you go and you say, well, that's sensible. Well, that was nice. Okay, it was all right. Very good. You have to call people out. You have to say certain things. You can say, I love this president or I love this guy, but he's doing something wrong now. And one of the biggest things that we're doing wrong in this country at every level, Democrat, Republican, and I'm going to throw one more at you, there is a myth, there is an illusion of this left-right difference, you know, the left-right paradigm, the left and the right. This goes back to day one. Read Carol Quigley, Tragedy and Hope. It's just two sides of the same coin. Absolutely one of the greatest controlled seeming and there are differences, don't get me wrong. Of course there are. But deep down inside, when you keep going up and up and up, higher and higher and higher around the world, there's only a few people in charge. But there's this illusion that there's all this dissension. Not really. Oh, there's always a difference. There's more dissent between a Mexican restaurant and a Chinese restaurant. There's more differences than in anything else. And one of the things that we are absolutely woefully so quiet about is privacy. Privacy. We don't even know what that means. Most of us were raised in this notion of what the word Orwellian means. 1984, Eric Blair, the great, you know, this notion of being not under the boot heel, the jackboot of surveillance. It's just incredible. I thought we learned. I thought we learned it. Nope, not at all. We forgot all about that. It's something which just to this day absolutely gets me. Let me give you a couple of ideas here. I want you to look around you. I want you to really look, really pay attention, okay? Pay attention. The surveillance state we used to fear in science fiction, okay? It didn't arrive wearing jackboots. It arrived wearing Ray-Bans. Oh, yeah. Meta glasses. Oh, yeah. Remember they were there? It was the Google Glass. And that was a flop. Well, they're back. But it's different. Meta now selling AI-powered glasses that you can't detect, that can photograph and record and listen and analyze what the wearer sees. And Meta says that captured videos and photos remain private unless the user chooses to share them. And the glasses contain a recording indicator, right? But the technology has already generated disturbing complaints that nobody, well, people are talking about, but not regular areas. Disturbing complaints from people who discovered that they had been recorded without their consent. Meta's own documentation, by the way, also describes AI's features capable of interpreting the world directly through the glasses cameras. This is so scary. And wait until you see. Are you people, when you're going to be seeing signs at businesses and in restaurants and in courtrooms, no Meta glasses. Take those off. And there's going to be a way to hide the light so you won't be able to see whether you're recorded, and it's here. And guess what? I tell this to people and their reaction is, oh, well. Oh, well. What are you going to do about it? See, something happened to us. Something happened. Even in the days of Cronkite, you know, talking about Big Brother and George Orwell and wiretaps and COINTELPRO and J. Edgar Hoover, and it was this sense, this appreciation for it. But now it's not in our vocabulary. Nobody's talking about it. And let me also tell you something. You better believe you're not gonna hear it on mainstream media. No way. You've got news, okay? You've got news stations and news rooms that are about to be shuttered. They don't know what to do. And you know the last thing in the world they're going to want to do is to go and tell folks that their overlords, their paymasters, are involved in restricting your particular freedoms. You're never going to hear this. Absolutely never. Never. So that's why the vigilance, we have to wake people up again. And you got to remind people of this. And that's why all kinds of media, I hate to say this, but what you're listening to right now is now alternative media. Because I want a resurgence in what it used to be. It used to be scary. It used to be interesting. Like, I didn't know that. I want to be mad as hell. I want to bring back the spirit of Howard Beale. I don't want to sit back and repeat the stuff that is like, I don't want to repeat bumper stickers and headlines. It's boring. I know that. I want to make people upset. I want to ask people in the government, what are you doing about this? What about my individual personal liberty? We're in a surveillance state. I want to wake people up, shake them up and say, do something. Get off your arse and do something, which is what we do. Oh, I've got more to explain coming up on Another Side of Midnight with Lionel.
1: I'm as mad as hell, and I'm not going to take this anymore.
2: It's Another Side of Midnight with Lionel. And now, it's time for the Cat's Corner.
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0: This is another Side of Midnight with Lionel. 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
1: You know, I was thinking of that song, was it Rockwell? Somebody's Watching You. Kids today, I sound like every old guy that I hated as a high school. The kids, when I was your age, we don't care about your age. What did you do? Now I'm doing it. Because remember, everything your father said, you will say. Everything your father said, you will say. It's one of those things which is

to me fascinating. But we have lost, apparently, our ability to understand. Listen to what I'm saying, meta glasses. Next time you see somebody on the subway, in a bathroom, at work, in the theater, look at the glasses. Look. Look for where the light is. Understand, the surveillance is not going to be from the government. The surveillance is going to be from you. And that goes into this world, this batch called metadata. Metadata is the gold ring. What is metadata? Good question. Metadata is this huge, you see in Hell's Kitchen, this crock pot of data. It can be a perfect example. You might have QuickBooks or whatever, but I've used Quicken for, 30 years, whatever it was. It's the greatest program ever. The greatest program. Every single thing I've ever paid, from a stick of gum to whatever, I'm obsessive. It gets in this data, this huge, vast ledger. Everything. I mean everything. Okay. So every year you go to your accountant, and the accountant says, okay, listen, let's see if we have any expenses, maybe something we can deduct. How much did you spend last year on cable TV? A lot of people don't understand that when you're in the business, especially in what we do, a lot of what you do, a lot of what you use, your entertainment, your cable TV, a lot of things, up to and including sometimes portions of your home, storage facilities, electronics that you buy, new gear, new gizmo, a lot of this would be deductible. And not necessarily as a corporation or an LLC, but just, okay. Anyway, make a long story short. So let's say you go to your accountant and he says, how much did you spend last year in tolls? I'm just saying. You know what most people would say? I have no idea. I can tell you exactly. You want month by month? You want over the year? Why? Because they throw all this information into this huge ledger called metadata. And then anything I want to pull out from that, that allows me to analyze. How about this year compared to that last year? How about, when did you spend the most in dry cleaning? When did you, how much money did you take out from ATMs? How much did you spend in gas last year? I can tell you exactly, to the penny. And it's simple. You just put this in every single day. Through credit cards, you become aware of this, but you're able to pull this out. Okay. So what happens is, instead of that ledger, imagine AI, Big Brother, the shadow government, deep state, whatever you want to call it. Let's assume they have this ability to say, I want to determine race, weather, crime, fashion, I don't know, but I want everybody to throw everything into this huge metadata. I want to know where people are, what they buy, what they look like, what they do, what they watch, what they think, everything. And everything that you do, every keystroke, every X, every Facebook, every Instagram, everything gets thrown in to this huge metadata ledger. And they can pull out anything they want from it. So now what they're doing is they're giving you these meta glasses, and you can walk out and throw that into the mix. And believe me, you will post it, because we always have to post things. There are people who today are so addicted to this, they do not exist unless they post what they've done. So now, as you know, Meta now sells these AI-powered glasses that can photograph and record and listen and analyze what you, the wearer, are seeing. And Meta says that captured photos, this is their thing, and videos and all of that, they remain private unless you choose to share them. And the glasses contain a recording indicator. Now, if you think that Meta and these folks are not throwing everything you see onto a cloud, you're just a jadrool.
But the technology has already generated disturbing complaints from people who discovered they had been recorded without their consent. Meta's own documentation is also, from what we're able to see and read, documenting AI features capable of interpreting the world directly through the cameras. Now stop and contemplate that. For most of human history, you could walk into a restaurant, sit in a park, or have a conversation with a stranger and reasonably assume you were simply having a conversation. Remember that? Now the stranger's eyeglasses may contain a computer. And meanwhile, above our highways and intersections, another network is emerging: flock safety. Don't you love that? Safety. Always remember, the more benign and beneficial the name, the more problematic it is. It's not a flock camera. It's safety. It's for your good. Flock safety, these automatic and automated plate readers photograph vehicles and create searchable information that law enforcement, of course, say can be used in investigations. And Flock says its technology is good and valuable because, well, it provides point-in-time observations rather than continuous tracking. And it incorporates audits and permissions and limited retention. Yeah, give me a break. Critics, people who are civil libertarians, and people who are sentient like you and I are, see, we see something far more ominous, far more frightening. Thousands upon thousands of cameras capable of collectively revealing extraordinary information about where vehicles have been. More than 120,000 flock cameras have reportedly been deployed nationwide. And they're also being destroyed. And they're being protested against, thank God. Not that they're being destroyed, that's private property, but they're being protested against. So your glasses can see, and the street light can see you, and the police camera can see you, and your phone knows where it is, and somewhere far, far away, don't know where, gigantic windowless buildings are being constructed to process an ocean of information that human beings could never analyze themselves. And those are the AI data centers. That's the next part of this. The International Energy Agency, okay, says that data center electricity, that the demand jumped 17% in 2025, and it projects global, international data center electricity consumption could double by 2030. AI-focused, AI-centered facilities and these unique centers are expanding even faster in America. And by the way, in China is saying, well, we have more AI in than you, but we don't have these many data centers. Oh, no. That's another ruse. Now, if you combine all these technologies, not because someone has necessarily built the nightmare system already, but because the pieces increasingly exist, but cameras that never become tired, never turn off, AI that can search enormous data sets, wearable computers pointed everywhere human beings look, license plate systems that observe and record everything there is, data centers. And the terrifying question, which nobody talks about, is no longer whether technology can watch us. It can, of course. The question is, who controls the information? How long it survives? Who can search through this? What happens when today's, you know, reassuring policy meets, I guess, tomorrow's emergency or tomorrow's government, or who knows? George Orwell imagined Big Brother as you know, one government television screen. But he may have gotten the hardware wrong. The real surveillance could be infinitely more seductive because we buy it ourselves. Listen to what I'm telling you. We buy it. We wear it on our faces, on our clothing, on our phones. We will install it in our neighborhoods.
we call it convenience and security and AI, and only afterwards will somebody ask the question that we should have asked before we started, even before any of this happened. Who's watching the watchers? Where is this going? And look around you. What people will say is, I don't know. There's this wonderful sense of sadness, insouciance. And here is the question. And all of us can say whatever you want. You know, I run into these people. And some people are, there's nothing worse than a fan. I think the world of President

0: 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The choice of a lawyer is an important decision and should not be based solely upon advertisements.
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2: I was driving with my wife when we were approaching an intersection, and the car in the oncoming lane was trying to beat the light, turned right in front of us. I swerved to miss him, and our car flipped. We both had multiple injuries, so we knew we needed good lawyers. Well, we got them. Mike's got this.
1: Call me. I've got this.
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4: I guess lobbying. I mean, they always talk about AIPAC, and used to be the gun lobby before they just disappeared, and the climate lobby. And you know who runs a show? Big tech. You got a case going on. My wife from Lynn's Warriors talked about yesterday regarding Zuckerberg. They run the show. Do you know what would happen to you? You want to see yourself primaried? You go out and declare war against big tech. Good luck. Nice knowing you, my friend. Ain't going to happen. Why? Because it's cool. And young people who are born in captivity, I swear to God, if you said, hey, listen, can you put these new, or we could put these brand new contact lenses in your eyes where you can see directly, they'll say, I'll do it. Remember what I'm telling you? Mark it down. Mark it down. Put it in the back of your head. I and my ilk have been saying this for I don't know how long. But the moment the sensor becomes implanted in you, that it goes from glasses to phone to button to whatever, but to a little tiny RFID chip by the size of a little grain of rice, not even an arboreal rice, but it's just a very small little piece, and it will slip into your, you see the webbing between your thumb and your forefinger? That's called the perlicue. It's an interesting word for you. And in that perlicue, they're going to put it right there. And that's going to be the next that's going to be the next terrain, the next area. I promise you. And what will happen is, and they did it, in the Netherlands. And what kids will do this, because kids are stupid and they're born in captivity. Just look at what tattoos did. The tattoo craze in this world was not by accident. Do not think that somebody one day woke up and said, "Hey, here's something interesting. Make tattoo sleeves cool." Oh, no, no, no, no. This was deliberate. This was to see how can we, on our own, without government, without, you know, any kind of enforcement, how can we change people? How can we get people to destroy their dermal real estate? There are people, and I want to say this very carefully and kindly, there are people who have tattoos on their body, and by virtue of the particular hue, the color, the melanin, whatever you want to call it, some people are pale, some people are darker, some people are very dark, depending upon ethnicity, and as I don't have to fill you in on that. But there are some people who spend a lot of money on tattoos, and for the life of me, I can't even see them. I can't see them. Jimmy Walker, the great Jimmy Walker, remember from Good Times? He said, it's like skywriting at night. I'll never forget that. Then I said, I want to meet the person who said, get a tattoo. I won't be able to see it. You won't be able to see it. So eventually, you're going to see this in your hand. And what's that going to be? You're going to be at a CVS. You're going to be at a Walgreens. You're going to be checking out. You're going to be at a Gristiti's or a Dag's or a Whole Foods, and you're going to walk right up to the sign, and you're just going to wave your hand in it. If you go to Whole Foods, they have the fingerprint, and you can do that stuff. They want your biometrics. But this is going to be on you at all time. On you at all time. And when you walk into it, you're going to walk into a store. You can just walk into a movie theater. Don't worry. It'll automatically have your ATM stuff figured out, or some kind of a debit card, and you can just walk in, just like they do remember, it's always successive approximations. They did it with Amazon stores. You just walk in, take whatever you want, just leave. It knows you're there. Don't worry about it. It scans it. You're done.

0: You're finished. Just go. Don't need to have somebody stocking a shelf. Well, you do, but grocery stores you won't even recognize. And you'll say, this is good. This is efficiency. Okay, fine. We're going to take that later on. You're just going to walk into places. You don't need to get into a cab. Don't worry. You're paid for it. Don't worry about it. Forget having an app on your phone and all that stuff. Just done. Go to a restaurant. Just done. They bring a bill. They wave it in front of you. And that's it. You don't do anything. It's on you. And what they'll do is they'll do this. They'll say, listen, you know how you've got this older person? Yeah. Mom and dad have been great to you. They sure have. They took care of you. Yeah, they did. They sure did. But you know, wouldn't it be great if you could just put a little chip? They won't even know it's there. This way, if they walk off, it'll be like OnStar. Remember OnStar? For your parents. Hey, there they are. Hey, Grandpa's missing. Wait a minute. Let me get my Where's My Phone app. Remember that one? Yeah, you have it on your phone. Oh, there's Grandpa. He's in the backyard again. Whew. Thank God we sure have this device. Thank you. Then we talk about, hey, listen. While we're on the subject, how would you like to make your kid 100% unkidnappable? Kidnap-proof. Why? Well, we put one of these things on your kid. Now, we're not going to put it anywhere where people can see or any kind of detective, because I can see some cartel member, I hate to be this gross, just basically hacking off an arm. Okay? You understand this? But here's the thing which is the most important, most critical of everything. The question becomes, what happens? What happens? This is the part which is the most, what happens if it goes too far? What happens if it goes too far, and what happens if it goes to the point where all of a sudden things are sort of, well, give me an example. It goes from your kids to you, and then you have it on you, and you think nothing of it because you've been so acclimated. It's on your, it's on your pet. You've heard these stories. You remember this, where they had these pets that would come along and they would say, oh, this little Fluffy was missing. And a veterinarian, they ran the scanner. And guess what? That little chip. We found that Fluffy. Yay! So dogs, parents, kids, and then you. And here's the most important for this long introduction. This is what I'm leading up to. Eventually, we're going to be so wired that we can look at our phone and see who's with us, even though they're standing right in front of you. Who's near us? Hey, look, so-and-so's near. Okay, fine. And they will look at their phone even though you're standing in front of them. If you're not on that phone, you don't exist. That's why I know people who, if they said, can we go on to dinner? Yes. But you can't take a picture of us. What? You can't take a picture of your food or where you went or how you're living the good life and how rich you are and how you're, you know, look, tiramisu. You can't do that. They'll say, no. I am so connected to my device that unless I record it, it never happened. Sorry. I'm not going with you. And by the way, are those Meta glasses? Yeah, take that off. I want to talk to you. You're able to record through phone. You know they have these devices now on phones where they can, it's terrific. You go to a meeting, not only will they record the meeting, they'll make notes. Remember the old days if you have to take notes in class? Not anymore. So here's the big payoff. You go before a court and you are found guilty under the laws of the land, a criminal charge. And instead of them putting you in jail, instead of them putting you on probation or some type of control, they just turn your chip off and you don't exist. You can't get money. You can't go into a bus. Forget the social credit score. You can't do anything. And you've got this thing on you. IRS knows where you are. New York State knows where you are. New Jersey knows where you are. Taxes. We know everything about you. We just turn you off. We'll follow you. And then your friends will come up and you'll say, hey, it's me. And they'll look at their phones. Listen to what I'm saying. They'll look at their phones and they'll say, I don't see you here. You can say, well, you don't see me here, but I'm standing in front. I had a little bit of a problem. My chip turned off. Oh, well, you're not here. And you will say, again, I'm reminding you, I am here. I do exist. This is just a phone. If they turn your chip off, you don't exist. You disappear. You're not here. You never were. You're done. You can't do anything. That's your prison. That's it. It is so there. And when I tell you this, believe me, I'm not exaggerating. But what are we talking about? Nothing. This is something that is scarier than Mamdani. This is something that is going to happen under every, it has nothing to do with who's in power. It's not socialist. It's not conservative. It's not any of that. It has nothing to do with it. You're using these old fashioned hackneyed 1960s, 70s labels. It's a different story. Let's go to David in New Jersey. David, you're on another side of midnight with Lionel.
1: Good morning. Thank you very much for taking my call. You hit the nail right on the head. And I would hope that enough of Americans, and for all that matter, all humanity, can organize not on social media, but promote what you just said. We're losing our humanity. And
0: yep.
1: I don't know what to say other than I know that the chip in the, whatever that term is, on the webbing of the hand, that's going on or has been going on in what I call emasculated mainland Western Europe now for almost 13 years.
0: Yeah. Yep.
1: As a former, I'm sorry.
0: No, I said, no, you're correct. In fact, it's in the, I think the Netherlands did it. I think there were some, it was Spain. Introduced, but go ahead, sir. Yes. Proceed, sir.
1: And I know what it's like to live in a police state. I grew up in communist New Jersey, where a Second Amendment right is barely even existent. And I'm former Navy, where I had no rights. And I was treated like a five-year-old, which was really not good for morale. But I got out with 10 fingers and 10 toes. So hurrah for that.
0: Let me ask you a question.
1: Sure.
0: What do you think about the absolute criminal horrors that are being presented regarding our men and women in the military? I knew well before, we have a kind of a friend of the family who was describing these horrible conditions on a ship. The Navy was always like the best food and the best, you know, and people, women are unable to get tampons and pads and the basic
1: toiletries.
0: You know, toiletries and hygiene. Some people who have been suicide raised, people jumping off the ship. And then other certain unnamed cable news shows are going, it's BS, nonsense. Mm. Because they're so connected with perpetuating whatever the current government is. That is a disgrace.
1: What do you feel about never that? Served greater than about 3 months underway. I was 7th Fleet out of Japan. However, with that being said, it begs the question, if everybody doesn't agree, don't forget to vote. But more important is, why don't people write to their fellow Americans that are serving abroad? Nothing like a good morale booster. As for the logistics factor, I don't know what to say other than I hope that the truth will come out. That's what Congress and oversight is. But in terms of, not yet. Don't get me started on laughter. But in terms of people being serving underway, I'm always cognizant of what's Red China's prerogative. But in terms of the logistics of being underway in the Navy, and for that matter, the Air Force, Marines, and Coast Guard is deployed.
0: Are you there, sir? Alrighty. Are you there? Alrighty. Interesting. Our number is 800-848-9222, 800-848-9222. Let's go to Mark in Westchester. Mark, you're on another side of midnight with Lionel.
2: Yes, sir, Lionel. First time caller. I'm not going to bore you. Yes, sir. I appreciate it. I listen to you. I work at night, so I listen to you.
0: What do you do, Mark?
2: And I'm in the private security business. So I'm a supervisor that checks different soft targets of terrorism or whatever, like, you know, looking after certain sites that would shut down the city. Bridges, Con Edison, cable, etc. Yeah, man.
0: How secure are we? How secure are we?
2: Well, right now, without having proper information from like a CIA point of view, as of these places I do, we're doing quite well. And okay. we are making sure to keep our eyes open and make sure that if a truck is parked outside that shouldn't be, we call in the plate number. And we make sure it's just somebody that's parking or taking a nap. Mm-hmm. It's not somebody that maybe has something diabolical that they're doing.
0: Interesting.
2: Yes. But my original reason for the call was I'm 60 years old. So Excellent. When I got my first tattoo, I was 15 years old. And I asked my mother and father for permission to get it. Mm-hmm. And I had to do a soft target. It was a mom and dad with a mm-hmm. heart and a rose.
0: Soft and target, then, I like that.
2: Yes, sir. And then, like dope, it becomes very addictive. Yes. So then I am sleeved up on my arms with non-political, non-racial, like nothing. It's Jesus, St. Michael, et cetera, et cetera. Mm-hmm. My parents were born in Ireland, so I do have some Irish pride, Irish, you know, Ireland forever. Nothing IRA. Nothing mm-hmm. political. And my dad told me a long time ago when I got my first tattoo, don't put anything on your hands. Don't put anything on your neck or on your mm-hmm. face, no matter how much you care about it, because you're going to be stopped at every single airport.
0: What about your arms? Why your hands, face, and neck? Is it because you can't cover them?
2: I can't cover my hands. But,
0: right, that's what I'm saying.
2: Yeah. But my tattoos end at my watch line. So all I have to do if I'm going on a trip is wear a long sleeve shirt.
0: Let me ask you one quick question before because we have to break here. What exactly, do you have any regrets of being inked like that? Any regrets after the fact?
2: I have absolutely no regrets.
0: Mark, I thank you so much. I listen, my friends. I wish I could talk to you so much. The clock is my enemy. Thank you. Be careful out there. Coming up, do you know about NSA hubs that we have in New York City in particular? You probably don't know anything about this. Where are they? What am I talking about? I'll tell you, and they're right in front of you. Coming up next on Another Side of Midnight with Lionel.
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15: This is Another Side of Midnight with Lionel. 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
0: I still love the song, Rockwell. With a special guest appearance by Michael Jackson, ladies and gentlemen. 800-848-9222. In New York City, are we still on? Was that you, Mr.? Did we stop? Or okay, very good. Make sure. Whenever I hear something stop, all of a sudden I think, uh-oh. I'm nervous, I'm paranoid. There are two places of distinction in New York City. Two huge hubs. Two areas. One of them, and you walk by them all the time, one is at 811th 10th Avenue between 53rd and 54th in Hell's Kitchen. The second is at 33 Thomas Street in Tribeca near Church Street. What are they? Well, the 10th Avenue one, this is, it says AT&T. It is a massive, largely windowless telecommunications switching facility built in the 60s. And investigative reporting based on NSA documents identified it as one of eight major AT&T internet peering facilities associated with the NSA's Fairview program. Those are extraordinarily important places because internet networks meet there and exchange enormous amounts of data. Then on, at 33 Thomas Street in Tribeca is the much more visually sinister. This is a 29-foot structure, essentially windowless, brutalist tower built for long-distance telecommunications. And its reporting was based on Edward Snowden documents. Identified the building as the likely location of an NSA facility called Titan Point, T-I-T-A-N-P-O-I-N-T-E, associated with the interception of international communications and telecommunications. This is right there in front of us, staring in open sight, hiding in plain sight. And when you tell people, say, "Oh, okay," this is it's there. And when I tell people this, especially you know living in the kitchen, as we say, people look at me and say, "Oh, that's interesting." I say, "Doesn't that bother you?" "No, not really." Or they say, "What are you going to do? What are you going to do?" Coming up, we will continue our discussion about how we've lost all sense of faith and sanity regarding surveillance. By the way, Big Brother, it's not even just here. Everything is an Orwellian dystopian nightmare. But you know what? We don't care because we're busy. Hour number three coming up on Another Side of Midnight with me, Lionel.
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18: 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I'm Deborah Valentine, Fox News.
16: Tensions over the Strait of Hormuz continue as President Trump declares more intense economic sanctions on Iran. Fox's Jonathan Hunt reports from Tel Aviv.
18: Iran's leaders are issuing new statements hinting at what they claim will be a new post-war order in the Gulf, which could leave the U.S. sidelined. Iran's parliamentary speaker, Mohammad

0: Galabaf, writing on X, quote, "We've received numerous messages from neighboring countries about shaping new security arrangements and economic cooperation in the region. The United States put the security of every single one of its allies at such risk through bullying and pure disregard for their interests for the sake of Israel." But the president, Masoud Pezeshkian, for instance, said that it might be time to, quote, end the war.
1: Treasury Secretary Scott Bessent is set to release new sanctions against Iran on Monday. A week after Hurricane Lala struck Hawaii's Big Island, Tropical Storm Mokay is on approach, although it's expected to remain south of the Hawaiian Islands. Fox's Jackie Ibanez.
2: Millions are bracing for yet another major storm in Hawaii. Right now, Tropical Storm Mokay is barreling toward the islands from the southeast. While it's not expected to make a direct hit, the storm could still bring heavy rain and strong winds overnight. Hawaii is still reeling after Hurricane Lala brushed by last week, causing at least $40 million in damages.
1: A flood watch and a wind advisory are in effect for Hawaii Island due to predicted rain totals of up to 15 inches. Former Republican Senator Nancy Kassenbaum Baker of Kansas has died at the age of 96. Her son says Baker died on Friday of natural causes. 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
2: 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It's Another Side of Midnight with Lionel. Now, to the Bernard McGurk Studios, here's Lionel.

0: morena. All righty, Lina, with you. Hour number three of this thing of ours. Our number is 800-848-9222. So interesting sitting back and looking around at my fellow Americans and my it depends where you are, fellow New Yorkers and fellow, I guess, males, or depending upon your particular stratum. We live in a world, it's very interesting. We live in a world of pretend, of, you know, windows, like a window shopping, like a little displays. We love to, we live in these idyllic depictions of, you know, your country or how happy you are. It's never that way at all. It's not bad necessarily, but it's delusion. And there are so many things which would make us so much better. But first, the introduction of social media, not the internet, social media, has been the beginning of the collapse of everything: society, family, gender, dating, interpersonal. If we could go to the highest levels, the highest echelons, the highest boardrooms of the people who truly run the world. Remember, if you know their name, they don't run the world. Do you think President Trump runs the world? No. No. Yeah, he has a very, very important role, to be sure. But does he run it? No. Does President Trump have every top secret clearance there is? No. Absolutely not. Is he aware of top secret clearances? No. Is there a duty to reveal top secret clearances? No. Absolutely not. None. It's fascinating. There was a time when we were suspicious. We were suspicious. You see, it's very funny. In Florida, where I'm from, years ago they used to have these signs, "Don't feed the alligators." And the reason was that they will lose their fear of you. And sure enough, people started to lose their little puppies. Like, where's little Clarabelle? Gone. Some gator got it. But that gator wouldn't have gotten anywhere near the shore. Wouldn't have gotten near. It was petrified. But they lost their fear of us because we invited them in. We fed them. And we invited the enemy in. It's like the devices you have. Surveillance is, look, most people figure, and they're right, nobody cares about me. I don't care. Listen, take pictures. I don't care. What do I have to hide? What do I care about? What? That's what people think. That's going to kill us. That's going to kill us. That's the thing. We always have a way around what we're doing. There's a device called, I don't want to say it now, but it's called Alexa, right? A-L-E-X-A. Okay. It's the greatest invention. It is a surveillance unit you buy, and you put it on your counter, and you can talk to it. And you can say, hey, play me some music. And it's wonderful. I mean, it's just great. My wife and I, we background, like in the morning, we put on Bill Evans and, you know, very nice. It's just wonderful. But it's absorbing everything that I'm saying, along with my phone and your television and everything. We are a walking surveillance. It's just absorbing. And where this goes, I have no idea. Years ago, one of the greats, his name is Alex Jones. Alex Jones is one of my absolute media heroes, because he broke through and just turned everything on its head. Absolutely. It's like I never heard this before. And 25 years ago, next month, was my red pill moment. My life changed on September the 11th. Changed. I'm a different person. I woke up. It's you know how people will say, you know, I'm 20 years sober or whatever. That was my sobriety. I was sober that day. Everything changed. Everything. Everything looked different. Everything said. To this day, it was so impactful. And he And this new wave of commentators and the like changed my life. And years ago, Alex Jones talked about something and people laughed at him. And I don't know what, I don't know if it was Comcast, don't quote me on this, but it was a cable company that had, among other things, it had the ability to record either or hear what people were saying or whatever it was. And they laughed at him and said, "You are out of your mind. This is nuts. It's crazy. Nobody's listening to you." This was then. Now we just laugh at it. He was prescient. He saw what was happening. We have a Chinese robot that beat Usain Bolt. Robots, AI, transhumanism, like you can't believe. In fact, it's best to, if you're smart, especially if you don't have a lot of years left, don't get involved in this. It'll keep you up at night. Why bother? Just think everything's groovy. You're probably better off. Nobody's going to bother you. Do you really have to know all this stuff? I do. I have a thirst for it. I can't stop. I'm addicted to the truth. You may not be. And if you don't want to hear the truth, you're in the right country, because we have more diversion than anything you can ever imagine. And by the way, if you want to really stay away from it, if you say, okay, look, where do I go and hide? Oh, watch the news. That's where you go. It's odd. It's paradoxical. It's ironic. Why would you go to the news? Because the news is a diversion. It's sleight of hand. It's the rodeo clown. It distracts you. It makes you think, well, I've done my share. Good. I know what's going on. Good. I'd rather talk to somebody who says, I don't know what's happening, than somebody who says, I know exactly what's happening. The next time you're out with somebody, do yourself a favor. Do exactly as I'm telling you. Everybody has a friend who's a pain in the ass. Pardon my French. Somebody who's really a big know-it-all. The Cubans call it saberlo todo. They know everything. And when you're sitting around, let's say you're having dinner, and you can say, you know, Tom, I got to hand it to you. You're a news junkie, and if anybody would know this, you would. And you say, well, thank you. And you build them up around the group. Do exactly what I'm telling you. And if ever, because I know you pay attention to the news, and I can't even compete. So you butter them up, you soften them up, and you say this. And then you say, but I have one question. And if anybody would know it, you would. You have to use those words. If anybody would know it, you would. What exactly is the Federal Reserve and this stop? Just stop. And just wait. Something as simple as that. What does it really mean? I mean, really mean. And they'll look at you and say, I have no idea. I mean, don't give me the textbook answer. Tell me the reality answer. How is it constitutional? If it's a central bank, how does the Federal Reserve, it's private, right? Isn't it? Can the president fire the chairman? No. How does that work? They'll look at you and they'll say, I have no idea. I have no earthly idea. Every now and then somebody will say, we have to get rid of the Electoral College. We have to get rid of the Electoral College. Who was it? Kamala Harris, who, by the way, was an experiment to see how stupid a person can be and still get past through the turnstiles. And if you ask somebody, well, they say, well, that's crazy. What is the Electoral College? How does that work? They kind of know, sort of. And then when you say, what privacy rights do you have? Can you think of anybody running? Can you think of any president, from the current president on down, whoever made privacy a campaign platform? Absolutely not. Because the people who control this country have said, don't even think about this. Let them worry about whatever they want. Let them worry about vaccines or wars. We don't care about that. Doesn't matter to us. Doesn't matter. Trust me, inflation and jobs, and talk about that. That's always going to be, that's a distraction. That's to make you think, look, I'm paying attention. Paying attention to what? It's just news. Keeps you busy. Ask about privacy, surveillance, where this goes. Forget it. Let's go back to the phones, back to the fun. Let's go to Kevin on Long Beach. You're on another side of midnight with Lionel.
1: Hey, Lionel, great show. You have a great mind. I think Einstein said curiosity is as important as intelligence.
0: As knowledge, absolutely. Yes, yes, yes.
1: So I do have, there's so much duality. Elon Musk is making a brain implant for people who had a prosthetic and they could, you know, move their hand. Mm-hmm. And it's a great kind of technology. If you probably had a prostate, a prosthetic, mm-hmm. you'd want something. But there's the danger and the duality of, you know, we split the atom. It was the greatest scientific thing. But then we created a nuclear bomb. Enough mm-hmm. nuclear bombs to how many times could we kill this? I mean, is there a mass psychosis with humanity? And how did we get here? And when you say you have no idea where this is going, I'm sure I could spark some idea. Where is all of this going to go to? And we know that there's been science fiction writers talking about this from Metropolis, Fritz Lang. There, did you ever hear the Baron Trump, The Adventures of Baron Trump?
0: Oh, yeah, yeah, yeah.
1: How is that possible? I mean, can that be just a coincidence? Or is there something with Tesla, Trump's uncle? I mean, I know this sounds bizarre, but could all this technology be from some type of reptilian race that's controlling us, and this is the final stages of
0: Why is that impossible? I say this to people with all due respect, and some people get very upset when I say this. And I said, you believe in an imaginary person called God and a virgin birth and something that wasn't even recorded in history. I mean, I just say this. And they look at you like, how dare you? I say, well, tell me what's impossible. Tell me what's far-fetched. Tell me anything I can tell. They'll say, oh, come on. People from other planets, it's nuts, crazy. Really, let's talk about God. Wait a minute. Hold it. Take it easy. Let's talk about Jesus. Now, wait a minute. Now, I'm not trying to dispute it. But here's my question. Why is that not far-fetched? Why? Why is not religion far-fetched? Have you ever noticed, and this is the strangest thing, I don't know where you are, but I can promise you that in the subway in particular, which is the greatest repository of insanity there is, the person who's always yelling and screaming, more often than not, if there's some kind of ideation being screamed, it's about God or Jesus or something. It's never some rabbi, some rabbinical guy with a, you know, a kippah and a payas, and never. It's never a crazy Muslim talking about Allah. It's always Christian. Always. The end is nigh. The end is near. Repent. Repent. Always Christian. Now, maybe they do have that in Damascus. Maybe there's other. But why is the number one manifestation of insanity, for the most part, or one of the most frequent, religious ideation? Is that a coincidence? Now, what is a coincidence? That means two things that happen that you can make a connection to. And it's by the way, Kevin, stand by for a second. I want to continue with this because I love the word coincidence. And are there people will say there are no such things as coincidences. Oh, yes, there are. A coincidence is merely something that you attribute it to such. It means there's no correlation coefficient that you can find. I'll explain that coming up all on another side of midnight with Lionel.
2: It's another side of midnight with Lionel. And now,
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2: Here's Yana Derillis.
4: This is your travel report celebrating 250 years of America. Freedom 250. Back in 1872, Yellowstone became the country's first national park. Congress basically looked at the geyser and said, yeah, we're keeping that. Today, Old Faithful still erupts right on schedule. Wander past the bubbling springs painted gold and blue, then refuel on a bison burger in Jackson Hole. Miami didn't even exist until 1896. Yet it arrived so fast and loud and has main character energy. Crystal clear beaches meet pastel colorful art deco buildings on Ocean Drive, while Spanish and Cuban influence flavor everything from the music to the local dishes. Order a Cuban coffee so strong it legally counts as a meal. 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I'm Yana Derillis for the Worldwide News Network.
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2: This is Another Side of Midnight with Lionel. 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
0: Love this. One of the best songs ever. This is Grand Funk, Closer to Home. Grand Funk Railroad, Mark Farner. Just great. I'm getting closer to my home. Oh. Grand Funk Railroad, by the way. This right, it was from Flint, Michigan. Mark Farner, Don Brewer, he was a drummer, had a great fro, and Mel Shaker on bass. This is I'm Your Captain. Parentheses, Closer to Home. Very easy song to play when you're just playing the guitar. Very, very simple chords. Just great song. Huge, huge arena rock stuff. Unreal. Anyway. Boy, that really hit me there, Bill. That just took me back to, I remember that as a kid, and I love that song. And I love the sound of that bass before the thumb. But when they play with fingers, it's thick, like a Fender jazz bass. In any event, as I wax Logo Lalick, our number is 800-848-9222. We're talking to Kevin in Long Beach. And Kevin, you talked about something which is very interesting in fact. And that is, you said, I don't know if this is a coincidence. And you do realize that I love sometimes taking a word. See, a word is a concept to me. It's not just a word. What's the difference between a coincidence and happenstance? And they're kind of cousins, but, and the reason why I'm saying is happenstance is kind of when something happens, occurs by chance, without any planning, no significance. You say, oop, there you go. You know, you throw up a coin and it lands tails. But a coincidence is when two or more, I guess, seemingly unrelated, disconnected events or things line up in a way that makes that you think it's meaningful, it's unusual, statistically striking, because as you know, humans, we look for patterns, and the ability to pick up patterns makes you able to survive. Patterns and trends. If certain tracks repeatedly appeared before a predator arrived, seeing the connection mattered. If you could read droppings from animals, that's a pattern. The problem is that the same brain that detects real relationships can also manufacture fake ones. And psychologists call this tendency apophenia, which is perceiving meaningful connections between events that may actually be unrelated. So anyway, I'm sorry for that lecture, but it's one of the great aspects about being a human that I think should be investigated more. Don't you agree?
1: Yes, I would love to follow up on it. You bring up so many subjects that are great, and your answer now. So, again, like I think you mentioned the whole Epstein thing. Oh, it was just a coincidence. The video wasn't working. Oh, it's a coincidence. Right. It was late. Oh, it's a coincidence. Yeah, it just happened. That we had nothing to do. Yeah, that's just one thing. There's something about Mark Zuckerberg that looks almost like when you mentioned tech, they were involved in getting false propaganda. There's a theory that the CIA and FBI came to him and said, look, we want you to just be, you know, like the next billionaire. We'll give you this idea. Just make this like Facebook thing. Everybody will volunteer all their private information and don't worry. Yeah, and did he get replaced, though, by some humanoid? He doesn't look human. I don't know if I'm the only person that looks at this.
0: No, people have said that. There's also something which is important, too. The story of, you know, in Qtel, which was the investment banking, you know, the house, so to speak, that bankrolled a lot of stuff. Because, you know, Facebook, Microsoft. What if I told you this? What if I said, okay, listen, Bill Gates, here's the story. We're going to pluck you out. It happens all the time. Look at Obama, right from obscurity. Well, and there are people being planned right now as we speak. They're being pulled. J.D. Vance, Palantir, Peter Thiel. Look at J.D. Vance. How many times has he changed his name? J.D. Vance either has this great story or complete BS, depending upon how you view it. Seriously, that's why the reason why people hated Trump so much is he was there the whole time. You saw it. He's not a manufacturer. He's been there. He's done things. It's like, this can't be. And a lot of the powers that be said, wait a minute, you don't just tell us you want to be president. And they tried everything in their power to stop him, and they couldn't. But anyway, but that's a different story. But let's look at Bill Gates. Bill Gates is the most interesting. Bill Gates has this idea. He and Paul Allen, here's the story. If I come to you and I say, okay, Kevin said, my name is, it doesn't matter who I am, but your father knows and you know, and maybe you were raised to believe this. But anyway, you've got this idea for this computer. We're going to help you. We're going to help you. You're going to be a billionaire. And you're going to need that. You're going to need us like you can't believe. But here's the story. We want you to have the backstory. And the backstory is going to be that you were this in your garage and you made this thing. Now, we're going to put these devices in every home, in every business, in everything. Microsoft still is used. Crazy as it sounds. Why not Mac? I don't know. But anyway, but here's what we want you to do. Now, listen carefully and see if this makes sense, Kevin. We're going to ask that you leave it wide open for us to come in and to break into any system you have. Don't put the devices that Apple has. I want it wide open. And susceptible to every kind of... Remember when we had viruses? Remember there was one, the Michelangelo virus, and you had to get... Norton virusware. I said, nobody has viruses anymore. Have you noticed that? There's a virus. I go, did you hear this? There's a new version. We don't even have them anymore, but we were told that we did. So the idea was that the government said, we want you to put these in, but make sure you leave the back door open so we can come in and take any data we want. And with that came viruses. And it makes a lot of sense. Imagine, Kevin, sitting down with Eric Blair, who was George Orwell. And I said, let me tell you what we did before. In your book, the Stasi, you know, that type of communist, they would break into your home and put something into your phone, a little bug. Oh, my God. It's not even funny. Remember how on one of these TV shows they always say, you're wearing a wire. Do you know the technology the government now has? You wouldn't believe it. Wearing a wire, a Niagara tape recorder, no such thing as this. So anyway, all of this came about overnight, and we just were acclimated to it. And whatever just like the alligator that lost his fear of us, now consumes us. Anyway, proceed, sir. I don't mean to interrupt.
1: No, I love this back and forth. I mean, God bless America and freedom of speech. You mentioned some things about religion. The Noah story. So he collects all the animals. Right, yeah. And then they just leave after the boat lands. Oh, of course, yeah. I mean,
0: where did the polar bears come from?
1: Yeah, and that's the first thing I say. How does a koala bear get on the ship? Are you kidding me? But the real question is, we discovered DNA. Have we been ever able to create a cell? How did all of this get started? It had to have gotten started. Obviously, we're here. But how? And then why, right? I mean,
0: okay,
1: what is the whole purpose of this?
0: The philosophical question
1: of the age. Okay, Rick.
0: No, this is one that people understand. There is this idea that says, you know, if you're walking down the street, you find and you see there's a pocket watch, and you realize, now did that pocket watch just come out of nowhere, or was it made? And that to me is one of the most stupid analogies. It's like, yes, it was made, especially when it says Patek Philippe stamped on it. Yes, you're correct about that. Or if there is a turtle sitting on a fence post. You know, somebody put it there. Okay, fine. Thank you very much. But here is the idea. When I was a kid, the first thing that hit me when I realized I was different, because I loved thinking about things that were hard to understand. My mother told me, or I guess growing up Catholic, which I'm very glad I'm a retired Catholic now, but I remembered it taught me a lot of mind expansion stuff. And my mother one time said, God always was. Nobody made God. So, you just said, well, what was somebody made us? Well, how do you know? Why is that okay for God but not for us? And what we will do is, instead of saying, you know, that's a good question, you know what we do? We answer the question. Well, this is different because, see, God runs the show. It's like, why are you answering the question? Why don't you think about it first and then answer it? We don't even think. We don't say, you know, it's a good question. Why is not the same mechanism that gave us God gave us us? Well, you can't. Why? Because God. And we have this system of hierarchy. And I'm thinking, do you realize what you're doing? You remember if you've ever done manual transmission, you put the clutch in and then you find the gear. So put the clutch in. And before you find a gear, just think about it. Where are you going next with this? And they asked Stephen Hawking, what came before the Big Bang? He says, what's south of the South Pole? And all this other stuff. And it's one of those things which I want people to consider thinking. One of the most, which is important thing in the world, and I tell people this very reservedly and very carefully. And first I must tell you that F. Scott Fitzgerald said that the sign of a great mind is being able to think of two absolutely inconsistent, two or more things, inconsistent concepts simultaneously. Maintain them and not lose your mind. You can handle all three or four or five or ten. It doesn't matter. Okay. I believe that one of the most beautiful things in the world is faith and religion and God and the belief in this. It's inspired more. People say it's inspired war, but it's philanthropy and love and calm and resolve. Okay. I think that's wonderful. And I love when people show faith. I think kids should be raised in faith. Okay. At the same time, I think it's one of the biggest fantasies anybody's ever seen. It's preposterous. Now, how can I think two things at the same time? How can I think it's so great, but I think it's completely man-made? It's completely the story. It's Disney. You can't, it has all the footprints, all the fingerprints of mankind. But it's great, and it's wonderful, and it gives purpose and meaning. And see, now to most people, it's either or. To me, that's nothing. I can come up with a third one if you have time to even confuse those. So, I'm not afraid of this. I recognize things. Can I go one step further? The most important issue in the world, which I think is the most fascinating, it causes more death and destruction and in

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5: When you have a young person in your family, they go through their first crush, it's horrible. It's like you think to yourself, oh my God, no. Because it's now, is anybody going to study that? No. But it's fascinating. Doesn't matter. It's not, love is good. Really? Do you really think it's good? I think it makes people nuts. Now, how can I think it's great? I love my wife. But then I'm thinking, it's insanity. What I'm doing is crazy. I'm doing things that are just, I don't even know why there's something pulling me towards this, and I don't know what it is. It has nothing to do with procreation. It's some, I don't, the hardwiring of love is fascinating. Another one too. It was a case a while back in the UK. It was a study called transcranial stimulation, electromagnetic stimulation. And what they did was this. There was a doctor who was studying OCD, and he wondered, what is it that, where is the part of the brain that controls obsessive compulsive disorder? So they put this, it looks like a bathing cap with magnets on it. And to make a long story short, they would, using magnets, would stimulate certain parts of the brain in order to try to recreate or to control OCD behavior. As they were doing that, one of their subjects said, I'm in love. He said, what? I'm in love. Not with me. No, I'm in love. Love is a beautiful thing. He says, what the hell's going on here? Why are you talking about love? Turns out, the part of the brain that controls OCD behavior controls love, he posited, he believed. So, let's assume I can rejigger, I can jumpstart your love. Let's say you and your wife are married, things aren't going that great. You come into my office, I put this thing on your head, zap, zap, zap, you're in love again. You see any ethical problems with that?
6: No, but there's an
5: MDMA.
6: Wait a minute.
5: Okay. I know where you're going with MDMA. I know where you're going with that in ecstasy and how that's one of the most powerful, I'm sorry, go ahead, please.
6: To simulate
5: love. I know where you're
6: going
5: with this.
6: Right. So, yes, there's this thing in the brain that they even say when you die and you're going through this tunnel, that people have had these near-death experiences. And then, you know, what is dreaming? I'm not saying, like, the DNA exists. We've discovered it. But how could all of this, I mean, throughout the earth and now the human mind, you're talking about something. How is that even possible?
5: Okay, now we're going even better. Dreaming is something that's interesting. Dreaming is something which is so, I love when dogs dream. It's like, what is, because you can see when a dog's dreaming. And nobody can really understand what dreams are unless and until you look at the following. In sleep labs and sleep studies, I was a psych major, and I remember all these great things we heard about. Anyway, in a sleep lab, they would wait till people would hit REM sleep where they're normally dreaming. And when you're in REM sleep, rapid eye movement sleeping, you are paralyzed, so that you can't get up and act out your dreams. I love that. Because over time, evolution has preferred paralysis. We don't want you acting out, jumping out the window or whatever you're thinking. So anyway, during the course of this, they woke people up when they went into REM and they went back to sleep again. And they slept for long periods of time, but they were exhausted. So for some particular reason, dreaming does this thing in which you either undo things, whatever it is, but it is part and parcel of sleeping. Do you know that alcoholics, people who dream at night and pass out, you don't dream. During propofol, milk of amnesia, you don't dream.

0: name. So that's one thing. Go ahead and step further. The one thing is going to blow people's minds. Good luck with this. And the church is going to be, by the way, the Catholic Church has been far more open-minded than one would think. Wait till we get to the issue of sentience and consciousness. What is consciousness and what is a being? If I have an AI or AGI program that is aware, whose name is Kevin, and I'm talking to it, and it has a personality, and it feels things, and it can make decisions, and it can learn, and it can react, and when does that become a human? And what is so special about a human? And the religious people will say, but this thing is not a child or descendant of Adam, which is a nice way around this. You see what I'm saying? See, this is what we need to talk about, but good luck. Just nobody cares. And maybe for good reason. Maybe I'm just fooling myself. Maybe I'm finding it interesting, and it's really not. What say you, sir?
1: I hope people are fascinated, but you talk about consciousness. A lot of people are, I believe, unconscious.
0: Oh, yes.
1: I think what you mentioned right away thought of the movie that was a prediction. Just give me my radial tires, or just leave me alone. I can't take it anymore. But that's what it is. Just give me my Netflix. I wanna see the World Cup, the
0: But there's
1: Knicks.
0: nothing, you know what? But there's nothing wrong with that. If that makes you happy, I cannot tell you what isn't. I have two things which I do not understand. I marvel at people who are addicted to golf and fishing. I look at them like you're out of your mind. But I know a lot of people think that way, so there must be something to it. Or is there something to it? Just because a lot of people do it doesn't make it right. It's just, we remember something. We are animals, and we are tribal, and we are primitive, we are primordial, we are atavistic. You know, we do things that make so little sense to so many people, and you have to grasp this idea. You have to understand it and recognize it. At the same time, as far as I know, we are superior in some respects to a dog. Dogs do not contemplate their worth, fate. Why am I here? What is the purpose of life? A lot of people I know don't do that either. We also are able to do things that are our downfall. I have this analogy and this or thought experiment. One day I meet God and I say, God, you know, as you get older, your eyesight kind of, you get cataracts, you know, they're coming in, you know, the usual stuff. So anyway, I sit down with God and say, listen, I want to do me a favor. I need better eyesight. And God says, okay, but I'll make a deal with you. I'll give you a superb eyesight, but you're not going to hear as well because there's a balance. You see, when one sensibility goes up, another one has, or sense rather, another one has to decrease. You can't have great hearing, great eyesight because they cancel each other. There's a certain balance. And whenever you have one talent here, something else has to give. So, for example, if somebody says, God, I want to be really smart. It's like, are you sure about that? Yeah, okay. And smart doesn't mean knowledge, but it's able to process things. I say, well, let me explain something to you. I'll do that, but you're going to be sometimes more troubled. You might be more disappointed. You'll be able to see beauty in things that other people don't. But for the most part, if you're really smart, you're going to spend most of your life lonely. And there'll be a few people here and there that you meet who kind of understand what you're doing, but most people won't. Just understand that. But you can do it. I'll make you smart, but be careful. Also, if you're smart, crazy people are smart. A lot of people who are, quote, retarded are not schizophrenic. There's something about you cannot, it's the disease of the intelligent, sort of. And when you go through all this stuff, and I like when they say ask questions, but make sure you know the right person to ask questions to. If that makes any sense. Ask away, but be careful. People do not want to hear what you have to think.

0: next month.
1: Okay, could I just follow up?
0: Certainly.
1: What you said about love, I mean, Shakespeare, all the music, it's love and dreams, all of these things. We know it's here, but how did it possibly evolve from a Big Bang? And even that, you know, Woody Allen said, infinity is a long time, especially when you get to the end. What is time? Well, what do you mean God was over? Well, then who created God? I mean, these are the, but the universe is a beautiful, and we cannot go to the Horsehead Nebula, but we sent this amazing Hubble telescope. How is that transmitting through all of that distance? I mean, the human mind
0: And better yet, it's not the human mind. It's a few people, only a few people, not mankind, a few people. Let me also tell you another thing, too, depending upon how you look at this is my demented mind. I think people should not cry at funerals. They should cry at birth. And the mystery is not, do you think there's life after death? I want to know what happened before life. So I was talking to somebody, and I didn't realize, I didn't mean to say this, but I said, let me explain to you. I said, you understand this baby that you have? Yes. Do you understand what this means? Well, yeah. No, you don't. I said, do me a favor. I want you to go into your hamper. Find your shorts. Find your wife's shorts and yours. You see those two stains? Please bear with me. Now, these are precursors to life. I'm sorry. Two gelatinous, viscous, in essence, discharge, liquefied, somewhat gel-like, you know, whatever it is, some ooze, that stain. Put them together in the right combination, and you've got life. You've got the next Einstein or the next whoever it is, the next Manson. I have no idea. It is the most miraculous thing anybody's ever seen. And yet, it's so interesting. My wife and I were going down this elevator the other day in this building, and it stopped at every floor. And it was the whole building was a fertility clinic, like six floors of fertility. All these people, none of them could get pregnant. None, apparently. They must pay $50,000, $100,000 each to just have a baby. I think, wow. So we got to the floor, walked outside, and there's Central Park. There's a million people. Now, wait a minute. In this world, nobody can have children. In this world, go to Mexico City. Remember, New York is nothing compared to Mexico City. How does this work? And it made me realize, it depends where you are. It's your frame of reference. It's how you see things. What do you think? If you live in a world, if you work for Sloan Kettering, you swear everybody's got cancer. Every time you cough, you're going to think, oh my God. Yet most people go through life, nobody gets cancer. Nobody knows. It's how do you look at it? Have you ever seen Mandelbrot's fractals? Have you ever zoomed in? Look up this. It's this wonderful piece. His name is Benoit Mandelbrot. He was a Yale mathematician, and the fractal.
1: It was 3.16 or a numerical code to that fractal. That's something. The present in everything. The Nautilus is that, and
0: exactly. But you keep zooming in. The problem is, they said, how is it that I can, how do you determine the length of a coastline? Because it's not flat, it's jagged, it goes in, it goes out, this part sticks out. How do I determine the actual coastline? How many miles is the South Carolina coast? I don't know. This you can figure out. Anyway, to make a long story short, the more you zoom in, it never ends. Never. Keep going. Keep going. And what do we do in schools? What do we tell kids? Stop daydreaming. Stop looking out the window. Answer the question. Don't ask the question. Quit it. Don't ask that. Don't ask these. Don't ask this. Do you understand this?
1: Wait. But we kept zooming in. Where was the last? I saw this on YouTube. I didn't go through the whole thing. But where is the last? What is it?
0: There isn't. There's none. There's nothing there.
1: It's infinite, meaning it's infinitely small. We just can't detect how infinitely small it is.
0: No, right? It's not small. There's no end to it. Infinity kills people. Remember, things aren't small. They're far away. When you look up at the moon, do you say the moon's small? No, it's far away. Well, if you look at a cell, why do you think a cell or an atom is small? No, it's far away. My friend, I've enjoyed this. I must run, Kevin.
1: Okay.
0: Believe it or not, I must pull myself back from this moment that

0: we just had, where we're kind of like plodding around this unique world, this fecund valley of imagination. I remind you, this is theater of the mind. This, or maybe it's off Broadway. I don't know. But this is Lionel with you on Another Side of Midnight.
1: All night long, this is Another Side of Midnight with Lionel. This is the update on real estate with Suzanne Miller of the Miller Report.
2: Welcome to the mansion economy. So what is that? It's homes listed for $20 million and up. There seems to be a shortage of them. Can you imagine? Luxury properties and mansions are booming across the country, especially in places like LA, New York, and South Florida. I think the reason for this is the stock market, startups, SpaceX, and artificial intelligence. They've all contributed to this. And the real estate agents are describing this as the gold rush and absolute bananas. One appraiser said $10 million homes are a dime a dozen. Can you imagine? That seems to be the problem. There's such a disparity between the affordable and the mansion. So why don't we look at that and never bet against the United States? I'm Suzanne Miller.
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1: This is Another Side of Midnight with Lionel. Now, to the Bernard McGurk Studios, here's Lionel.
0: Alrighty, Lionel with you. 800-848-9222. We have just a few minutes to go. Let's go back to the phones, back at the phone. Let's go to Bob in, I guess, Port Washington. You're on Another Side of Midnight with Lionel. Bob, are you there? Bob once? Bob twice. All righty, let's go instead to, let's go to Evan in New Jersey. Evan, you're on Another Side of Midnight with Lionel.
12: Hey, Lionel, your show is proof that you don't need to get high to have fun. That was one hell of a discussion that you were having before, and I'm still processing it. When you were mentioning before, Kevin called in about privacy, a light bulb went on in my head because I have over 10 years of experience in the political campaign world. I was a political science major, so I was always keeping my eye on races throughout the countries and campaigns. Mm-hmm. You never hear anyone in either party really talking about privacy when they're campaigning or even when they're never. In office. I mean, when Trump's Doge people, when Elon Musk and his posse went in and literally got the Social Security numbers and information of people, I posted to my blog. I said, okay, Democrats, if you want to take back control of a lot of House seats in the West where they take their privacy rights more seriously, you need to run ads reminding people that they just did this. And there's nothing. There's absolutely

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1: By the way, where is your blog?
0: It's evangrohlman.substack.com. I also have a podcast called The Blue Dog Whisperer, and I'm also a part-time stand-up comedian, so sometimes those worlds really collide. But
1: I like this. I like this. Oh, Blue Dog Whisperer, I got a podcast on Spotify. I got Evan Grohlman. Got him right here. Excellent. See, I want to, and I understand this, you're into frottage and urolagnia. Is that correct? I'm just kidding. Yeah, I'll just throw that in. You know, the thing about all of this is, by the way, you mentioned politics. You're into psephology, you know, the study of elections, PSE, like psychology. And mm-hmm. I love that. And it used to be interested before they started stealing elections. But these, remember, they are only talking about that which will get them elected. It's not a politician's right. fault. It's what, believe me, they would say, hey, listen, if Lindsey Graham was told, tomorrow you have to talk about peace, he's dead now, but he was one of these people that people just, I love the way they loved him. It's like, he was, to me, the antithesis of anybody I would want anywhere near politics. But I understand how people liked him, and I don't know anything about him personally, but if tomorrow he said, being a peacenik, being a Denis Kucinich pacifist, if that was the way to do it, he changed his mind. They will say whatever right. they have to get elected. And that's the way it should be. Evan, if you go into a restaurant and you're going to say, and I say, listen, your menu sucks. And you say, yeah, but I like that. I say, I'm sorry, Braunschweiger pizza doesn't work. But I like that. I don't care whether you like that. So, there's nothing wrong with that, but let me ask you this: in the minutes that we have before we end this, what is the one lesson you've learned the most from Substacking and from doing podcasting, and or what is your philosophy of life? Tell me the one rule that you think is your pole star.
0: Well, I think that people, and I'm not trying to brag about myself, but I think I'm pretty great, and I think that sometimes
1: good.
0: People are really underappreciated, and people can be very impressed by absolute crap, and people can be disappointed by greatness. I've learned that because...
1: Well, why are you great?
0: That well, I'm only kidding when I say I'm great, but I'm saying that
1: no,
0: I
1: you're
0: found
1: not.
0: A lot of people...
1: First of all, okay. don't say you're kidding because you're not kidding, and you shouldn't be kidding. There's nothing wrong with thinking you're great. You have to know what you're good at. Why would I want to hire you if you don't even know you're good yourself?
0: Well, I think that there are a lot of people in my generation, I'm 29, who will just scroll endlessly on TikTok, and I've seen them just watch the most mindless videos.
1: I know. Listen, I tell you what, my friend, please call me again. I must run. The clock is my enemy. Thank you so very much. Mr. Billy, you were tremendous. Jackson as well. What a night it was. Thank you to our good friends who were behind the scenes. Can I say this enough? Without them... there is nothing. And always treat your board op, your engineer, your screener with respect. All right, my friends, follow me on YouTube at Lionel Nation and on X at Lionel Media. Until we meet again, this is Lionel with reminding you the monkey's dead. The show's over. Sue you. Da-da.

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1: The toughest sanctions in history. I'm Angelo Bavaro, Fox News. That's how Treasury Secretary Scott Bessent is describing new economic pressure the U.S. is expected to unveil against Iran on Monday. Iran pushing back as tensions persist over the Strait of Hormuz.
2: Iran's leaders are issuing new statements hinting at what they claim will be a new post-war order in the Gulf, which could leave the U.S. sidelined. Iran's parliamentary speaker, Mohammed Ghalibaf, writing on X, quote, "We've received numerous messages from neighboring countries about shaping new security arrangements and economic cooperation in the region."

0: The United States put the security of every single one of its allies at such risk through bullying and pure disregard for their interests for the sake of Israel. But the president, Masoud Pezeshkian, for instance, said that it might be time to, quote, end the war.
1: Fox's Jonathan Hunt. Canada has set retaliatory tariffs after trade talks with the U.S. collapsed.
2: The U.S. has announced it will have a 50% tariff on as many as $20 billion worth of Canadian products after these negotiations failed. And then Canada, in response, is imposing these retaliatory tariffs that the Canadian Prime Minister says will begin on September 8th.
3: We were willing to drop our remaining retaliatory tariffs on strategic sectors, particularly steel, aluminum, and autos. If the United States substantially lowered theirs to levels that made it economic for Canadian companies to export to the United States.
2: Now, Carney said that he called off the negotiations and that Canada could not agree to the U.S.'s new terms.
1: Fox's Alex Hogan. A Texas judge denying Carmelo Anthony's request for a new trial. Anthony was convicted in the deadly stabbing of another teen at a track meet. 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
1: Tropical storm Mokay is approaching Hawaii.
8: Millions are bracing for yet another major storm in Hawaii. Right now, tropical storm Mokay is barreling toward the islands from the southeast. While it's not expected to make a direct hit, the storm could still bring heavy rain and strong winds overnight. Hawaii is still reeling after Hurricane Lala brushed by last week, causing at least $40 million in damages.
1: Fox's Jackie Ibanez. President Trump is pushing to meet with North Korean Supreme Leader Kim Jong-un after scaling back training exercises with South Korea.
9: The Pentagon confirmed Wednesday the annual U.S.-South Korea military exercises will end 6 days early. The president has called the exercises costly and cited his personal relationship with Kim Jong-un.
10: The fact that I get along with him, that's a good thing, not a bad thing. He has 57 very powerful nuclear weapons.
9: The president also linked his decision to South Korea's refusal to support the U.S. effort against Iran. North Korea said Wednesday it still sees the scaled-back drills as a provocation and denied any contact between Trump and Kim.
1: Fox's Rich Edson. A historic IndyCar event taking place today in Washington, D.C.
11: IndyCar drivers will race through the streets of the nation's capital today for the first ever Freedom 250 Grand Prix. The circuit runs 1.66 miles along the National Mall and down Pennsylvania Avenue, giving drivers the chance to race past historic landmarks like the Washington Monument and the U.S. Capitol. Marcus Erickson telling the Fox News Rundown earlier this week that this is a once-in-a-lifetime opportunity.
12: It's a very cool thing. It's a very unique event. It's going to be amazing for us drivers to drive on these historic and legendary streets and you know, be part of this amazing celebration.
11: The action begins at 1 p.m. Eastern on Fox. Tony Genualdo, Fox News.
1: I'm Angelo Bavaro, and this is Fox News.
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17: Call 866-492-1288. Welcome to the Nowhere Cafe. 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
21: I'm Greg Bell, and coming up, big screen supporting actor Jack Carson heads up his own radio variety show. And a special guest, the comedy team of George Burns and Gracie Allen. And then later, that married couple heads up their own series. Jack Carson was born in Canada, raised in Wisconsin, and renowned for multiple big screen roles offering up comedy relief, usually playing the leading man's buddy. And Carson also did some nice dramatic work. He was Wally Fay in the Joan Crawford-led drama Mildred Pierce, and played Paul Newman's brother in the 1958 film version of Tennessee Williams' Cat on a Hot Tin Roof. Well, here is Jack, his talented cast, and famous guests, in a broadcast from January 15th, 1947.
22: Good. That's what Campbell's soups are. Good.
23: From Hollywood, the Campbell Soup Show, starring Jack Carson. Yes, listen to Jack Carson, Freddie Martin and his orchestra, Arthur Treacher, Jack's nephew Tugwell, played by Dave Willock, little 9-year-old Norma Jean Nilsen, Irene Ryan, yours truly Del Charbert, and our guests, George Burns and Gracie Allen. Well, folks, Jack is all excited about the report that Frank Sinatra has had to postpone his next moving picture. We don't know how all this affects Jack, but let's look into 22 North Hollywood Lane and get the lowdown from Jack Carson.
24: But, Uncle Jack, even if Frank Sinatra isn't going to make that picture he was supposed to, what's that got to do with you?
25: Well, Tugwell, they're looking for someone to take his place. There's an ad right here in Variety. Listen to this. It says, auditions for Sinatra's substitute will be held this afternoon.
26: Does it say that, sir?
25: Yes, Treacher. Listen to the rest of it. The description fits me exactly. We are looking for a fresh personality. I'm a fresh personality.
26: So far, so good.
25: A singer who is young and ambitious. I'm young and ambitious.
26: So far, that's very good.
25: And who is handsome to the point where he has an undeniable attraction for the opposite sex.
26: I knew it couldn't last.
25: If I'm not handsome, then why do they put me in pictures with Ann Sheridan?
24: Ann Sheridan keeps asking that same question.
25: Very funny, Tugwell. Listen to the rest of this ad. The most important requirement for the singer who replaces Sinatra is that he must have a voice that mesmerizes women.
24: What does mesmerize mean?
26: Well, it's something like hypnotism. It means that the voice should have a quality that causes women to fall under its spell.
24: Well, gee, Uncle Jack can do that.
25: Of course. Tuggle, do you remember when I sang that benefit for the laundry workers?
24: Well, yeah, right in the middle of the song, three girls stiffened right out.
25: That's right, they stiffened right out like a board.
24: Of course, later they found out the girls had fell in a tub of starch.
25: Maybe so, but those girls were crazy about my singing. They're still sending me mash notes from the laundry. I haven't got a shirt tail that doesn't say I love you on it. Indelible, too.
26: Mr. Carson, I don't wish to undermine your confidence, but what if you don't appeal to Mr. Sinatra's followers? You know that crowd of young nippers who wear Robert's stockings?
25: You wouldn't by any chance mean Bobby socks.
26: Oh, yeah, there.
25: Yes, that's right.
24: Jack, you know, when those kids don't like a person, they sure let them know it in a hurry.
25: Well, Tugwell, they're just kids, and I'm a grown man. What have I got to be afraid of?
24: Have you ever got hit in the eye with a wad of Bahat bubble gum?
25: I never even saw any Bahat bubble gum. But I'll worry about that when I come to it. Bahat bubble gum. Preacher, call up this producer and make an appointment for my audition this afternoon.
26: Very well, sir. But I think you're getting a bit over your head, sir.
25: I think I'll vocalize a little bit.
26: Me!
25: Tugwell, answer the door, will
24: you? Okay.
27: Hello, everybody.
24: Hiya, Norma Jean.
25: Well, hello, honey. Come on in.
26: Me! Mama, ma, me, ma! Me, ma, me, ma! Me, ma, me.
27: What's the matter with Mr. Carson?
25: I'm doing a few vocal exercises, honey.
26: Me.
24: Yeah, you see, he wants to get his voice so it'll mesmerize girls.
27: Mesmerize girls? What does that mean?
24: Well, when you get a little older, you fall in a tub of starch.
25: Yes, you won't have to worry about that for a few years, honey. I'm practicing because I'm doing some singing this afternoon.
27: With a chorus, like you did back in Milwaukee?
24: Hey, when was that?
27: Mr. Carson told me that he sang back there with a chorus of 1,000 voices.
25: Well, you remember when I did that, Tugwell. I was first tenor with the Wisconsin Dairy and Cheese Choir.
24: Oh, yeah, that's right. I forgot.
25: Not only that, when I sang, you could hear my voice above all the other hundreds of singers.
27: Golly, I bet you had to strain a lot.
25: Well, a little, yes.
24: A little, he says. After every concert, they had to put his eyeballs back in the socket with a pool cue.
25: Well, they heard me anyway. Now, Norma Jean, why don't you run in the other room and play? I want to get back to practicing this exercise.
27: All right. Goodbye now.
25: See you later, honey.
26: Me. Ma, me.
0: Excuse me for walking right in, but I knocked and nobody heard me.
25: Oh, hello, Miss Ryan. I guess we didn't hear you because I was singing. How are you feeling today?
0: Oh, I guess I'm about as well as could be expected. Recently, I've been having a pain and a sort of buzzing noise in both of my ears.
25: Oh, that's too bad.
26: Me, mama. Me.
0: Oh, my, what a glorious voice.
25: You really think so?
0: Yes.
24: You know, that trouble with your ears might be serious.
25: Tugwell, will you try to get lost for a while?
0: Oh, Mr. Carson, here are those throat lozenges you called and asked me to bring over.
25: Thanks, Miss Ryan. I needed them in case I overtaxed my voice.
0: Oh, I was afraid you had a cold. I think I must be getting a cold. I just shiver all the time.
25: Yes. Well, I was just vocalizing.
0: You take last night, for instance. I didn't get a wink of sleep.
25: Yeah, because you were so cold?
0: No, because I was so warm. You see, I usually put a heating pad in the bed, but last night in the dark, I made a mistake and put in the waffle iron. When I woke up this morning, I had square goose pimples.
25: That's nice. I see that. Now you're practically non-skid, eh? No, I mean, I was going to tell you, Miss Ryan, that I'm going in for a brand new career. You see, I made...
26: Carson, I reached that picture producer on the phone, and he said he could give you an audition at 2 o'clock.
25: Well, swell. 2 o'clock would be fine.
26: Yes, there'll be one other singer there to try out for the job at the same time, sir.
25: Another singer? Who could that be?
26: Mr. George Burns, sir. He's being sponsored by Miss Gracie Allen.
25: George Burns, a singer? Well, he hasn't got a chance against me. If he knows that I'm competing against him, he must be really worried. Well, I'll bet he's home right now, biting his nails.
27: George, stop biting your nails.
2: But, Gracie, I'm worried. Do you realize that you got me in a contest to replace Frank Sinatra?
27: Yes, but there's nothing to worry about. What's he got anyhow? He's not good-looking, and his voice is terrible, and he's so ridiculous the women just laugh at him.
2: Sinatra's so ridiculous that women laugh at him?
27: Oh, I thought you were still talking about Jack Carson.
2: Gracie, I don't mind admitting that Carson may be a little competition.
27: Oh, pooh, he's nothing.
2: Of course, he can't sing as good as I can. But look how muscular he is and husky. That might appeal to the women, you know.
27: Oh, George, you're muscular, too.
2: I am?
27: Well, of course you are. Don't you remember when we were married? You picked me up with your two brute-like arms and carried me across the threshold.
2: Yeah, I did, didn't I?
27: Oh, certainly. Oh, and what a wedding night that was. Just you and me and the chiropractor.
2: Well, he was company for your mother. Gracie, any way you look at it, I'm not as big and strong as Carson.
27: Oh, George, you always underestimate yourself. You're terribly strong. Make a fist.
2: Make a fist?
27: Yes.
2: Okay. There. How's that?
27: Better use two hands. Now you're going to get a surprise. Just feel the muscle in your arm.
2: The muscle in my arm? Where?
27: Have patience. It'll come swimming by any minute. And don't you worry about Jack Carson. You just keep on like you are, and in no time you'll be another Gregory Peck. Oh, just imagine me married to another Gregory Peck.
2: Gracie, if I was Gregory Peck, I wouldn't be singing.
27: Oh, no, but I would. Now, let's see if your throat needs spraying again. Let me hear that beautiful golden voice.
2: Okay. No one to talk with all by myself. Whoa, whoa, whoa, whoa. No one to talk with, I'm happy on the job. Thanks for heaven.
27: Oh, that's
2: lover.
27: Wonderful.
2: Oh, baby, look.
27: Oh, you sound just like a violin.
2: Right. A violin? Really?
27: Oh, yes. If I didn't know you, I'd swear you were Fritz Kreisler's G-string.
2: Well, thank you very much. Gracie, couldn't I come early and sing for the man before Carson got there? And he'd realize I was the best man for the job and hire me?
27: Oh, no, it's too late now, George. 2 o'clock was the only hour open, and Jack Carson will be there at the same time. And wait a minute. I've got an idea how we can fool Jack. If it works, you'll be the only one at the audition.
2: How?
27: Well, we'll go over to Jack's house, and I'll talk him out of going to the studio at 2 o'clock.
2: How can you do that?
27: Oh, but just leave the whole thing to me. He's a man, and a man is a pushover for a woman's flattery. I'll just tell him he's romantic and irresistible and the best-looking guy in the whole world.
2: Gracie, to believe things like that, a man has to be pretty stupid.
27: Well, no, I told you all those things once.
2: What did I say?
27: You married me.
2: Well, okay, where's my hat? Let's go over to Carson's.
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4: Well, this is Jack's house, George. I'll go in first and you wait out here on the porch.
5: Wait out here?
4: Yes. I'll try flattery first, and if that doesn't get him to postpone the audition, I'll call you.
5: And then what?
4: Well, then you come in and pretend you've got a terrible cold. And Jack will have to postpone in fairness to you.
5: Oh, I pretend I have a terrible cold.
4: Yes. Now stand back so Jack don't see you. I'll ring the buzzer.
6: Well, hello, Gracie. Come on in.
4: Oh, thank you. Jack, I've got a big favor to ask you.
6: Yes?
4: You know, you and George are going to have that audition today at 2 o'clock.
6: Mm-hmm.
4: Well, I want you to stay here and let George go over to the studio by himself.
6: Well, why?
4: Well, don't you see, you silly boy? It'll give you and me a chance to be alone.
6: Gracie, I don't understand.
4: Well, I've never told you this before, Jack Carson, but I'm crazy about you. You're ravishing. You're gorgeous. I dream about you every night.
6: But, Gracie, what about George?
4: Oh, he doesn't dream. He sleeps on his stomach.
6: Wait a minute. I don't get this at all. I appreciate your liking me, Gracie, but nothing can keep me away from that audition.
4: Oh. Well, then I guess I'll have to tell you the truth. George can't sing today because he's got a terrible cold.
6: Oh, now I begin to see. You figured against my voice, his wouldn't have a chance.
4: Yes. He's out in the porch now. Oh, wait till you hear how hoarse he is. I'll get him. George, come in here, please. There he is. Just look at the terrible condition he's in.
6: But, Gracie, George always looks that way. How are you, George? What was that?
4: Say it again, George.
6: Gee, your voice is in bad shape, isn't it?
4: Oh, you don't know the half of it. This morning he tried to sing My Blue Heaven and it came out Old Buttermilk Sky. Right, George?
6: Well, maybe you're right, Gracie. If George isn't there to sing against me, I'd just be stealing the job. I'll tell you what. Okay, I'll postpone the audition for a couple of days.
4: Oh, good. Thank you, Jack. Goodbye.
6: Goodbye, Gracie. Goodbye, George.
5: Goodbye, Jack.
6: What did you say?
5: I mean...
7: Mr. Carson, I overheard the conversation from the kitchen, and I must say you're giving Mr. Burns a sporting chance.
6: Sporting chance? Nothing. Without him there at 2 o'clock, I'm a cinch to take Sinatra's place. Give me my hat, preacher. I've just got 20 minutes to make it. Gee, it was nice of you to pick me up in your car, Del. I was in an awful hurry to get over to the studio.
8: Oh, I was glad to do it, Jack.
6: Yeah. Hey, this is a brand new car, isn't it? Gee, look at all the knobs and buttons on your radio.
8: Yeah, it's got four wavelengths.
6: It has?
8: Yeah, you press this one, you get Alaska.
6: Hmm.
8: You press this one, and you get Brazil.
6: Mm-hmm.
8: There's only one thing you can't get on it.
6: Huh? What is that, Del?
8: A steaming bowl of Campbell's tomato soup.
6: Well, you mean you've got one of those old-fashioned radios you can't get a bowl of Campbell's soup on? Gad, how downright unlucky.
8: Yes, Jack, after a long drive, what could be more welcome than a bowl of Campbell's tomato soup? You see, it's the soup most folks like best. It's so velvet smooth and delicious, so filled all through with the luscious flavor of the world's finest tomatoes, gently seasoned and carefully blended with golden table butter.
6: You know, Del, an instrument in your car that would heat a bowl of soup wouldn't be a bad idea. It would come in mighty handy when you have a date. Ho, ho! Gad!
8: Why, sure, Jack. If you were out with a girl, you could just park on the road somewhere and fix her a nice, steaming bowl full.
6: That's not my problem. I need something to cool them off. Hey, Del. Del, now look out where you're driving.
8: Well, don't worry, Jack. I've got extra good brakes.
6: Okay, but you don't have to tell me that Campbell's tomato soup is filled with wonderful... flavor. Gee, you almost hit that car. Well, this is where I was going anyway, Del. Thanks for bringing me over.
8: You're welcome, Jack. And don't forget to stock up on Campbell's tomato soup. Mmm, good.
6: Okay. So long, Del. Yeah!

0: Well, it's 5 minutes to two. I'm right on time. Oh, this audition's going to be a cinch without George Burns here to clutter things up.
1: Mr. Carson, Mr. Carson.
0: Preacher, what in the world are you doing down here?
1: I hurried over in a taxi, sir. You forgot your music.
0: Oh, gee, thanks, preacher. Hey, tell me, how do I look as a possible successor to Frank Sinatra?
1: Fine, sir. But isn't that bow tie you're wearing a bit too wide?
0: Too wide?
1: Yes, don't you think you ought to snip it off just beyond your shoulders? It seems so floppy, sir. Why don't you fasten it?
0: Well, Sinatra never fastens a bow tie. He just puts it on his Adam's apple and lets it ride up and down. Preacher, as long as you came down, you might as well stick around. Now, you wait out here in the hallway. It won't take me long to get this shot.
1: Very well, sir.
0: Oh, it's just the waiting room. That must be the producer's office over there with his name in the door, Mr. Raymond. He knows I'm coming. He'll probably be out in a minute. Sinatra, eh? The music stands. But we went on dancing.
2: Mr. Carson! Mr. and Mrs. George Burns are coming down the hall, sir.
0: They are. Why, that phony double-crosser. I'll bet he was faking that call just to have a clear field. You know something, Preacher? He lied to me.
2: Sir, you told a story, too.
0: Preacher, anybody who would do a thing like that to one of his friends is nothing but a rat.
1: Yes.
3: Could I get you a cheese sandwich, sir?
0: Well, I don't want George and Gracie to catch me here. Quick, let's get down and hide behind this screen. There. Now be quiet. Shh.
4: Oh, you see, George, Jack Carson isn't here. Everything worked out just the way I said it would.
5: Yeah, but I'm still a little nervous.
4: Oh, just relax, dear. Sit down and let me massage your throat.
0: I'd like to get my hands on his throat.
4: Oh, I have to laugh when I think how we fooled Jack Carson. It was so easy.
5: Naturally. That guy's not very smart to begin with.
4: No.
5: Did you ever notice in pictures that dumb look he's always got on his puss?
4: Oh, yes. His face is so blank, too. Yeah. No, he's got the same look our Pekingese had when she stuck her nose in an electric light socket.
5: You're giving the dog the worst of it, you.
0: Just a minute, you. I heard every word you said.
5: Jack, Treacher, what are you guys doing here?
0: I'll ask the questions, Burns. What happened to that cold in your chest?
4: To take Sinatra's place, who needs a chest?
0: You stay out of this, Gracie. This is between George and me. George, if you weren't smaller than I am, I'd put so many knots in that puny frame of yours, you'd look like a pretzel.
4: Don't let him talk to you like that, George. Stand right up to him. Say something. Say something!
3: Mr. Carson, it's 2:00. Should I knock on the producer's door?
0: Yes, go ahead, Preacher. I want to be first.
5: Now, wait a minute.
6: Yes, what is it?
4: Just
6: a second. One at a time, if you please. There's no reason to be excited. Don't you know the Republicans are in again?
0: Well, Mr. Raymond, this man and I both think we're good enough for the Sinatra job. And it's... well, it's up to you to do something about it.
6: I see. Now, just who are you?
0: Who am I? Well, surely, Mr. Raymond, you recognize me. I'm a radio comedian.
6: Well, it's a little late for us to do anything about that. Besides, we're looking for a singer.
0: Oh, my goodness. I sing on the Campbell Soup program.
6: Oh, yes. Yeah. Hildegard. Yeah.
0: I am not Hildegard.
3: I told you not to wear that form-fitting suit, sir.
4: Mr. Raymond, you're just wasting your time with him. Now, here's the man who's the logical successor to Sinatra. George Sugar Throat Burns.
7: Glad to meet you, Mr. Raymond.
4: Now, look at it sensibly, Mr. Raymond. Think how long it'll take you to break Jack Carson down until he looks like Sinatra. But take George. He's a physical wreck already.
0: Gracie.
4: Look at those awful sunken cheeks.
0: Gracie.
4: And look at those terrible rings under his eyes.
0: Gracie, I appreciate you helping me get the job.
4: And did you ever see a rib roast without potatoes? That's George in a bathing suit.
8: Let me get a word in here edgewise.
6: Mrs. Burns, in spite of what you say, I hardly think your husband would appeal to Sinatra's followers.
4: Oh, is that so? George, pull up your pants and show him your bobby socks.
5: Gracie,
4: You go ahead, George.
5: Well, okay. There.
8: Oh, brother, you should have never put bobby socks on those legs. They look like pipe cleaners with a fuzz pushed down.
6: Well, if I must listen to your voices, let's get it over with. Although it's really a waste of time, because what we want for a job like this is a big-name singer like, Al Jolson.
8: Al Jolson? Well, listen.
9: Oh, April showers, they come, they are where. They bring those tiny little flowers. Not a bloom in a bay.
6: Thank you very much.
9: Those tiny little flowers.
6: Yes, yes.
9: Those flowers.
6: Thank you.
4: Mr. Raymond, George can do that, too. Go ahead, George, like Jolson.
7: Don't talk with her, mammy. All by myself, oh, mammy.
6: Just a minute.
7: No one to walk with, oh, mammy.
6: Wait a minute.
7: I'm happy on the shelf, ain't Miss Graven.
8: Stop.
7: Mammy.
8: Stop it.
4: Mr. Raymond. How dare you stop George before he's finished?
6: Because I don't like the song, I don't like this voice, and I don't like him.
4: Well, how about his mammy?
6: Mrs. Burns, I've been listening to people who thought they could sing all day long. High voices, low voices, in-between voices. And all of them were awful.
5: You mean you don't want to hear me sing anymore?
6: No.
8: Well, what about me?
6: That goes for you, too. I don't want to hear anything from you.
9: Not even one tiny little flower.
8: Mr. Raymond, what shall we do?
6: I don't know about you, but I'm going home. Goodbye.
4: Oh, well, how do you like that? He didn't even give you a fair chance, George.
5: Yeah. If he had any brains, he could see that I've got a better voice than Sinatra's.
8: Your voice is better? Oh, don't make me laugh. Why, Sinatra wouldn't wipe his shoes on you.
4: Oh, is that so? Well, he did. It was raining one day,
5: okay,
4: and George happened to be standing there.
5: Okay, forget it, Gracie. Stop helping me.
4: But don't feel bad, dear. Even if you didn't win, cheer up.
3: Yes, Mr. Carson, why don't you do the same?
4: You'll feel better when we get home, George. I'll make you a nice cup of hot tea.
5: Thank you.
3: I'll do the same for you, Mr. Carson.
8: Thank you, Fisher.
4: And while you're sitting in your favorite chair, George, I'll get your pipe and your slippers.
3: I'll do the same for you, Mr. Carson.
8: Thank you, Fisher.
4: And then, George, when you've finished your tea, I'll put my arms around you and give you a great, big, wonderful kiss.
8: Fisher?
3: Better have some more tea, sir.
10: Carson will be back in just a moment. The very first thing I hope you find waiting for you at supper tomorrow is a big steaming plate of Campbell's tomato soup. There's nothing hits the spot on these winter evenings like good hot soup, especially when it's the soup most folks like best, Campbell's tomato soup. The tempting aroma and bright red color call to your appetite right off, and then you dip in your spoon. You get that luscious flavor of plump, red, ripe tomatoes blended with fine table butter and delicate seasoning. Good. And you'll find Campbell's tomato soup extra delicious and extra nourishing when you fix it with milk as a delicious cream of tomato. Wouldn't that be just the way to start off supper tomorrow with big piping hot plates of cream of tomato soup? Well, then better tell Mother to look and see if her cupboard shelf holds a can or two of Campbell's tomato soup.
11: Good. That's what Campbell's soups are. Good.
0: This is Jack Carson. Thank you for being with us tonight, and hoping you'll all be with us again next Wednesday at the same time. Until then, good luck and good night.

0: Franco-American spaghetti is back. America's favorite, the spaghetti with the extra good sauce. 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
0: 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George Burns and Gracie Allen appear through the courtesy of Maxwell House Coffee. 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
13: 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Well, now George and Gracie return, this time heading up their own series. This example is from February 9th of 1943.
14: Well, hello. Come right in. Oh, George, we've got company.

0: This is Bill Goodwin speaking for Lever Brothers, makers of Swan, the new white floating soap. Well, it's Tuesday night again. Time for another pleasant visit with George Burns and Gracie Allen, their guests, Charles Lawton, Jimmy Cash, and Paul Whiteman and his music. And now meet the people who live in the Burns house, George and Gracie. Well, this is a time of important meetings. In Casablanca, Roosevelt and Churchill. In Washington, the 78th Congress. And in the library of the Burns home, the Beverly Hills Uplift Society. And here comes George, blissfully unaware of what's going on, and Gracie waiting to make sure he doesn't find out.
1: Good morning, sweetheart.
2: Oh, good morning, dear. My, you're up bright and early this morning.
1: Yeah, I woke up and couldn't get back to sleep, so I figured I might as well get up.
2: Oh, so that's it. I was wondering what you were doing up at this hour. It's only 11:30.
1: Well, some mornings I just can't sleep. I'm going into the library and look at the paper.
2: Oh, wait, George, wait.
1: Yes?
2: Look, it's such a beautiful day. Why don't you take a walk?
1: A walk? What for?
2: Well, it would be fun. Why don't you walk down to the corner cigar store and whistle at the girls for a while?
1: Gracie.

0: I haven't. Are you out of. Have you gone out of your mind? I haven't done that in all my life.
1: Well, you're not getting any younger, dear.
0: Look, I'm going into the library.
1: No, wait, wait. I've got it. Why don't you go fishing?
0: Go fishing?
1: Well, sure. Go out to the lake and catch a fish and broil it right there. It'll be delicious. I'll go and get your fishing pole and a slice of lemon.
0: Gracie, I'm not leaving the house. I'm going into the library right now. Gracie.
1: Now, George, don't get excited.
0: I told you, if I ever caught those buzzards here again, I'd squeeze the henna rinse out.
1: George, this is the most important meeting of the year. Today is our club election, and Francis Fowler, Vicky Gruskin, and I are all running for president.
0: Oh, so you've got some competition, huh?
1: Well, I don't mind competition. I always say, may the best girl win. But what if I lose?
0: I hope so.
1: Oh, Francis and Vicky have been putting on marvelous campaigns.
2: I'll bet.
1: Whenever the meeting was held at one of their homes, they had some big celebrity and a special guest.
0: I see, a big celebrity.
1: Yes, and I must admit the girls were awfully impressed.
0: Mm.
1: But who wouldn't be impressed meeting Myron Fudnick?
0: Myron Fudnick?
1: Yes.
0: That's a big celebrity?
1: Well, of course. Myron Fudnick is the first man who ever thought of putting garters on girdles.
0: Well, I must get Myron's autograph.
1: And then Vicky had even a bigger celebrity at her house.
0: Bigger than Fudnick?
1: Lily Mae Browning.
0: Who?
1: Lily Mae Browning.
0: Who's she?
1: The famous poetess, of course. She's written four lovely things. Love at First Sight, Whirlwind Courtship, Honeymoon for Two, and Old Beautiful Reno.
0: She's probably working on one I'll call Alimony, I Love You.
1: Oh, dear. Oh, but just wait till I see the celebrity I have. He's more important than anyone they ever thought of.
0: Well, whoever he is, I wouldn't want to be in his shoes. Goodbye, dear. I think I'll go and whistle at the girls.
1: Oh, goodbye, dear. Oh, and now come to order, girls. Come to order, please. Now, before we start our regular meeting, I'd like to read a letter from Maggie Ettinger, our former member who joined the WAC.
3: Oh, how is she, Gracie?
1: She says, Dear girls, I am writing to tell you what a wonderful organization this is, and also to remind you that the WAC need many more recruits who can fill important non-combat jobs and release more officers and men of the Army for combat duty.
3: Oh, yes, I wonderful. Knew that.
1: Our work includes every type of non-combat service, from accounting and cooking to stenography and radio operating. And we receive the same pay as enlisted men and officers in the Army. All women between 21 and 44 who do not have children under 14 are eligible for the WAC. If you know any women who are interested, tell them to go to the nearest Army recruiting and induction station and sign up now. Love to all, Maggie.
3: Oh, that's wonderful.
1: You know, girls, I might sign up myself.
3: Oh, you couldn't, Gracie. You're married.
1: Well, that doesn't make any difference, Blanche.
3: It does if you have someone financially dependent on you.
1: Financially dependent. Oh, yes. I forgot the May Company.
4: Hi, Gracie. I was looking for George and... Oh, I beg your pardon. I didn't know a meeting was going on.
1: Oh, it's all right, Bill. Girls, you remember Bill Goodwin, don't you? Bill, we've been talking about the WAC. We'd all like to join, but most of us aren't eligible.
5: I'm eligible, Bill. Do you think I'd make a good WAC?
4: Well, I don't know, Tootsie. Isn't each WAC supposed to release a soldier for combat duty?
5: Yes.
4: Well, I just can't imagine you releasing a soldier.
5: Oh, Bill.
4: Gee, girls, it's really too bad you can't qualify for the Women's Auxiliary Army Corps, but I'll tell you what. I may be able to get you in the Smart Women's Anti-Nuisance Society.
1: Smart Women's Anti-Nuisance Society?
4: Yes, that's right, Gracie. The SWANS, the swans.
5: Bill! Why, that's the same name as that soap you talk about. You know, swan.
4: Well, I'll be doggone. It is, isn't it? You know, it fits, too, because all the members use swan, the new white floating soap that's purer than the finest Castiles, the regular suds and whiz, too.
5: Oh, Bill, aren't you happy that I called it to your attention?
4: Well, Tootsie, I'm so happy I could just grab you and give you a great big bar of swan. Swan, you know, is great for washing the dishes because it...

0: Not only gives you suds faster than other white floating soaps, but since Swan is purer than the finest Castiles, it's kind to your hands, too. That's why you should use it for every soap and water job.
1: Bill, I've got Swan in my home chest. I hope you're the one who shares it with me.
0: Well, I'd love to, Tootsie. After you're married, you and your husband send me my half. You see, Swan breaks in two with a simple twist of the wrist, you know. You can use half in the kitchen for dishes and housework, and the other half in the bathroom for your hands and face. Well, girls, tell George I'll be back. And congratulations on becoming members of the Swan.
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16: Oh, dear, someone's at the door and George isn't here. Will you excuse me, girls?
17: Oh, sure, right, go ahead, Gracie.
16: Oh, my, I hope this is my important celebrity. Oh, the girls will be so thrilled.
18: Good morning, Mrs. Burns.
16: Oh, it's the postman. How are you, Mr. Postman?
18: Never better, Mrs. Burns. I've been drinking in the fresh air through every pore. Gee, it's great to be alive.
16: You always enjoy life, don't you, Mr. Postman?
18: I should say I do, and perfect health is the answer. I've got the constitution of an ox.
16: Oh, how nice. Is there any mail for me?
18: Yes, a special delivery letter.
16: Oh, let me see it. Oh, it's from my celebrity. Dear Mrs. Burns... But he regrets that he cannot appear at the meeting of the Beverly Hills Uplift Society, as he has been very busy at the White House since his return from Casablanca. Therefore, Therefore, he cannot address your club on the subject you chose for him, Africa, the land of enchantment. Oh, dear, and I was counting on him.
18: I'm sorry about the bad news, Mrs. Burns, but I've got to be running along now. I've got lots of fan mail to deliver down the street to Charles Lawton.
16: Charles Lawton? Charles Lawton? He's a celebrity, and I know him, too. Oh, Mr. Postman, you've given me a wonderful idea. Now I'll be elected after all.
18: That's me, always scattering sunshine.
16: Oh, goodbye, Mr. Postman.
18: Well, goodbye, Mrs. Burns. And remember, keep smiling.
0: And so Gracie asked the girls to wait and hurried over to Charles Lawton's house to get him as the guest for her club meeting. The door is opened by a person wearing a frilly white apron.
16: Oh, hello, Mrs. Lawton. Is Charles here?
19: Mrs. Lawton, I am Mr. Lawton.
16: What a silly mistake. I'd forgotten that your wife is small and thin.
19: Yes, and furthermore, her pants never show beneath the bottom of her apron.
16: Would you mind telling me what you're doing with that apron on?
19: Not at all. I'm dusting, sweeping, cooking dinner, and in my spare moments, cursing the day I was born.
16: Oh. Helping your wife, huh?
19: My wife isn't here. In fact, she hasn't been home for 5 minutes since she joined some infernal, idiotic women's club.
16: You... Oh, you don't like women's clubs?
19: No. Do you know what I'd like to do to all wives who belong to clubs?
16: No.
19: I'd like to make them run between two long lines of husbands. And as they ran, the husbands would beat them over the head with the minutes of the last meeting.
16: Oh!
19: Well, what did you want to see me about, Gracie?
16: Oh, who, me?
19: Yeah, come along, out with it.
16: Oh, well, I want you to come over to my house.
19: Why?
16: Well, George. Yeah, that's it. Something's wrong with George.
19: But everyone knows that. Can't you be more definite?
16: Well, yes. George is stage struck.
19: Stage struck? At his age?
16: Yes. He goes around all day reciting Shakespeare.
19: How revolting. What sort of Shakespeare does he recite?
16: Well, his favorite speech is one that goes, "But light, who softly breaks the window yonder? I'm from the East and Juliet is my son."
19: Yeah. That's a little bit off, Gracie. The correct line is, "But soft what light through yonder window breaks? It is the East and Juliet is the sun."
16: But that doesn't make any sense.
19: Would you mind just taking my word for it, mine and Shakespeare's? But why have you come to me with your problem, Gracie? What could I possibly do?
16: Well, I thought it might cure George if I got some actor over to the house who could recite Shakespeare better than he can.
19: Well, that shouldn't be difficult. Have you tried Harpo Marx?
16: Well, no. But I want someone who's even better than Harpo Marx. I want you.
19: I'm sorry, but I'm much too busy with my housework.
16: Well, all right. Poor George. He'll just have to go through life thinking he's a better actor than you are.
19: He thinks what?
16: He thinks he's a better actor than you are.
19: The man is obviously mad.
16: Oh. Oh, sure.
19: Any man who claims to be a better actor than another is nothing but a ham. I'm 10 times the actor he is.
16: Well, of course you are. Will you come over and show him up?
19: Will I? I'll make him sound like the end man in an Elks Club minstrel show.
16: Oh, and I'll have some of the women from the neighborhood in to watch you do it. Mm. Oh, I know a great actor works better in front of an audience, and especially an actor as great as you are.
19: Yes, of course. I'll be over as soon as I've made the bed, sir.
20: 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You just heard George's equally talented spouse, Gracie. Well, Lawton also had a wife who equaled him as a performer. Do you recall her name? I'll provide the answer and then wrap up When Radio Was right after this.
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11: 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Before the break, I was talking about the Burns and Allen Show guest star, Charles Lawton, and I mentioned he had an equally talented wife. Her name, Elsa Lanchester. She was a 2-time Oscar nominee for 1949's Come to the Stable and 1957's Witness for the Prosecution. 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
14: Rain for the Big Island. I'm Pam Puso, Fox News. Tropical storm Mokay is expected to pass south of Hawaii's Big Island, dumping anywhere from 5 to 15 inches of rain. Life-threatening flash flooding and mudslides are major concerns. Parts of Hawaii are still recovering from Hurricane Lala, and thousands are still without power. A convicted killer in Texas has lost a bid for a new trial.
15: The defense team for Carmelo Anthony is planning to appeal after a Texas judge denied him a new trial. Saturday's order does not detail the reasoning. Anthony was convicted of murder and sentenced to 35 years in prison in June for 2025 stabbing death of 17-year-old Austin Metcalf. Anthony's lawyers argue a new trial is warranted, citing violations of his rights. They also claim an unwritten agreement between his former lawyers and prosecutors was improperly handled.
14: Fox's Jackie Ibanez. She broke barriers for women in Congress. Former U.S. Senator Nancy Kassebaum Baker of Kansas has died. She was 94.
16: Several firsts for Baker. She was the first woman elected to the U.S. Senate without previously having a husband who served in Congress. Baker won election in 1978, serving 3 terms. She married former Republican Senator Howard Baker of Tennessee in 1996, the first marriage between a man and woman who'd both served in the U.S. Senate. Later in American life, she increasingly broke with the Republican Party, endorsing Democrats in several Kansas races. Baker also called for President Donald Trump's impeachment after the January 6, 2021 attack on the U.S. Capitol. "This has just gone too far," she told Kansas City's KMBC. Deborah Valentine, Fox News.
14: More devastating Russian attacks on Ukraine. Officials say at least 10 people are dead after drone strikes on the Capitol and other regions. 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
14: Two Phoenix police officers have been fired and arrested after a violent traffic stop. Reporter Austin Walker with Fox 10 has details.
29: Former officers with almost 10 years with the department each, Luis Vasquez Jr. and Antonio Felix, are in custody and fired, charged with a plethora of crimes. From aggravated assault to tampering with evidence, not reporting the stop at all. On August 5th, around 11:30 p.m., a report by Tempe police described what many thought was an attempted carjacking carried out by two men impersonating police officers, but confirmed by the Phoenix police chief, they were both on duty and not wearing their body cameras.
14: The Phoenix police chief admits his department has a lot of work to do. Tragedy at a California theme park has led to a lawsuit. Gina Silva is with Fox 11 in Los Angeles.
30: Christopher Hawley, a 22-year-old San Diego State graduate, had just ridden Six Flags Magic Mountain's X2 roller coaster with his younger brother Alex and their cousin when he suddenly collapsed on June 23, 2022. Christopher was rushed to a nearby hospital where he died the next day. The LA County Medical Examiner ruled his death an accident. Cause of death, blunt head trauma sustained in what the report calls a park ride accident. The Hawley family is suing Six Flags, the ride's manufacturer, and several park employees, alleging the ride was defectively designed and that the park failed to warn riders of the danger.
14: A jury trial is scheduled for September. The streets of downtown D.C. are being transformed into a racetrack. The Freedom 250 Grand Prix will mark IndyCar's first race in the nation's capital. Championship leader Alex Palou will start from the pole. The race begins at 1 p.m. Eastern. You can watch it on Fox. I'm Pam Puso, Fox News.
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0: I'm Greg Bellamy over with the newspaper-themed radio drama. And later it's our weekly visit with Bob Bailey as Johnny Dollar, as we present the exciting finale of the five-part storyline, The Indestructible Mike Matter, with Howard McNear as Mike. First, though, here's an exciting adventure from the world of newsprint. This is from December 14th of 1948.
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1: Lifebuoy Health Soap presents Big Town. The headline stories of a great city dramatically reported by Steve Wilson, fighting managing editor whose creed, as with all great newsmen, is emblazoned on the masthead of the Illustrated Press.
3: The power and the freedom of the press is a flaming sword. That it may be a faithful servant of all the people, use it justly, hold it high, guard it well.
1: Now, Big Town and another Steve Wilson newspaper story of a vicious shakedown racket captioned Deadline at Dawn. And began at dawn as two young brothers returned from the Big Town Produce Center in a delivery truck of the family's food market, located on the south side of town.
4: Come on, Tony, wake up. Help unload these fine Christmas trees.
5: Okay, Caruso, don't be so cheerful. It's too early. It's still dark. Hey, what's the idea of driving around here in the alley? These Christmas trees go out front on the sidewalk.
4: Hey, that's right. I'm thinking so hard about a fine Christmas present for Mama, I forget. Oh, solo mio, oh, Christmas time. Oh, I'm so happy for me and mine.
5: Quiet down, Caruso. Save that for the mat. You wake the whole neighborhood.
4: Tony, my brother, where's your Christmas spirit?
5: Well, there'd more if that racket rat salesman hadn't showed up yesterday and told Mama we gotta buy our stuff from some new outfit.
4: Tony, you and Mama, you worry too much. Me, I just tell that fella the price is too much, and I forget about it.
6: Yeah, wise guy. We ain't forgot about you.
4: Hey, what's
5: that? Watch it, Caruso. Another guy behind you with a gun in his mitt.
7: Yeah, and the same goes for you, Tony.
4: Hey, what do you want? If this is a stick-up, all you get is some bundles of Christmas trees.
6: This ain't no stick-up.
5: What's the big idea?
6: The big boss sent us to learn you a lesson on doing like you're told when it comes to buying supplies.
4: No, this is America, a free country.
5: Take it easy, Caruso.
7: Yeah, take a beat or you'll get one.
6: All right, hand me a rod, Creepy. I'll cover these comics while you decorate them Christmas trees with that can of kerosene.
4: Kerosine on the trees? It will kill the trees.
7: That's the big idea.
4: Oh, no, you don't. But the children these trees are.
5: Get away, Caruso. We can get more trees.
4: No, my brother. It's the idea.
7: Move or I'll douse you with some of this kerosene and send you up with them lousy Christmas trees.
5: Get away, Caruso.
4: No, Tony, my brother. It's the idea.
5: Caruso, lay off. Jojo! He's got me by the throat. Let him have it.
6: Break away from him. Swing him around.
5: And don't shoot my brother.
6: Oh, no.
5: Jojo, get this lug off of my throat.
6: Yeah. And how?
8: You dogs. Name of a nameless dog.
7: Thanks, Jojo. That'll learn a slug.
6: Yeah, and the rest of the holdouts in this part of town. Now douse them Christmas trees. Light them up like a torch. Let's get out of here.

0: Oh, Steve Wilson, Illustrated Press.
1: Good morning, Steve.
0: Hey, I put you on a plane to Washington to cover preparations for the newborn administration.
1: I'm still at the airport. I'm grounded, waiting for a signal to go.
0: Well, get back on that plane, my lovely, and keep out of trouble.
1: Hmm.
0: Good luck.
1: Thanks. Same to you.
2: Hi, Steve. When did you get in?
0: Hello, Dusty. Just a few minutes ago. Come in. I've been out at the airport briefing the Lorelei on a trip to Washington for some pre-inauguration articles. She's still grounded out there.
2: Say, isn't that kind of risky, sending that luscious lovely down there among all those handsome young senators and reps with reps?
0: That's why I'm sending her.
2: You can't, sir?
0: No, just a managing editor.
2: Well, I've heard there's very little difference when it comes to getting a story.
0: Uh-oh. Who's been filling your cup with hemlock-flavored printer's ink, Dusty?
2: Nobody. Seriously, Steve, I just pulled this little masterpiece of press photography out of the hypo and thought you might be interested.
0: Oh, let's see.
2: Yeah, take it easy. That print's still wet.
0: Well, it's a little early for people to be burning Christmas trees.
2: Yeah, that's what I thought, Steve. I shuttered this shot in an alley back of the Salerno Food Market on South Street. Trees have been doused with kerosene before somebody put a match to them.
0: Why?
2: That's what the police would like to know. Also, why one of the Salerno brothers is in a coma in the hospital. And there's another Salerno brother going around with a lump on the head and plenty on his mind. But you might want to look into it.
0: Yes, I've had tips. There's a new mob moving into the produce racket on the south side, Dusty. This could be their first act of violence in a selling campaign of intimidation.
2: Yeah.
0: Who runs the store?
2: Mama Salerno. Her husband got it in the First World War, and then her boys went the full course with plenty of battle stars in the second.
0: And come home and have to fight racket rats to make an honest living.
2: Yeah. Only you don't get any purple hearts when you get shot for that. Shall I get my camera in case you should decide to join the campaign? If the Salernos will let us in?
0: Yes, Dusty, get your camera and plenty of flash bulbs. I have a pretty good idea who's back of this. Whether the Salernos will let us help them

0: Mala.
1: Yes, Tony?
0: I've gone out for a while.
1: Oh, no, Tony, wait. Maybe we hear from the doctor at the hospital about Caruso again tonight.
0: No, Mama. The doc said he wouldn't be out of the coma till morning. I'll be back in a couple of hours.
1: Oh, no, please, Tony. You need a rest, a little sleep. All last night, the market's all day at the police station, not answering the questions about what happened to Caruso.
0: Tomorrow morning, I'm going back to a regular wholesaler for the turkeys we got orders for.
1: Then I'm going to go with you, Tony. You don't go alone.
0: No, Mama. You got to be here at the shop early and decorate the windows.
1: Later, I can do that. I won't let you go alone to the market.
0: I won't be alone, Mama.
1: Tony, your papa's gone for the store.
0: Yeah.
1: No, Tony, no guns, no killing, even for what is right.
0: I know what I'm doing, Mama. I got a phone call this evening about where I'm to buy all our produce from now on.
1: Oh.
0: I'm going to go see how much they want for turkeys.
1: Oh, no. No, please, Tony, don't go. Maybe they're going to kill you, too. And if Caruso dies, I got nobody left. Nobody.
0: No. Don't worry, Mama. Caruso will be all right. You stay here. I'm going to make sure nothing happens to him again.
1: No, please, Tony.

0: Thus, events move swiftly toward a climax, even if Steve Wilson prepares to take a hand in the fight against a vicious racket.
1: And that's part one of Big Town on When Radio Was. 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
0: Now back to Big Town and to Steve Wilson's timely story captioned Deadline at Dawn. Learning that storekeepers of Big Town are being victimized by a new gang of produce racketeers, Steve and Dusty Miller, a news photographer, are on their way to the south side in the cab of Harry the Hack.
13: Say, boss, Dusty.
14: Say it, Harry.
13: How come we're hightailing down to the south side?
14: A Dusty picked up a lead on a new gang of chiselers moving into the produce rackets, Harry. Stop at the Salerno Market in the middle of the next block.
13: Check, boss. And if you and Dusty should have any need of me and my trusty monkey wrench whatsoever, I'll be happy to oblige.
14: Thanks, Harry. Just wait in your hack. I may want you to drive us to a rat's nest down near the river.
13: Okay, Mr. Wilson.
15: Hey, you want me to bring my mug mugger, Steve?
14: No, leave your camera in the hack, Dusty.
15: Yeah, these folks are kind of camera shy when there's trouble in the wind. I can't say I blame them. Hey, there's Mama Salerno decorating one of the store windows. Oh, boy, what a shot. Oh, look, let me get my box and flash. Just one through the glass,
14: No, wait,
15: Steve.
14: Dusty. It might upset her and make her afraid to talk.
15: Okay, but oh, what a shot. Madonna of the markets.
16: Be of good spirit. Have joy. Have pity. Have faith.
15: Hey, Steve, isn't that your old pal, the prophet?
14: Yes, just a minute. He may know something about what's been happening around here this morning. Hello, prophet.
16: Hear ye. Oh, who calls my name in the voice of a friend?
14: Steve Wilson of the press, prophet.
16: Oh, Mr. Wilson, what brings you from your ivory tower of words?
14: I'm hoping you might be able to tell us something about the Salerno trouble.
16: Oh, a little while ago now, the elder son, Tony, goes from the store toward the river.
14: Toward the river?
16: Aye. and the sound of his footsteps as he passed me in the dark were as those of an avenger seeking out these creatures of evil who smote his brother down.
17: Did you talk to him, Prophet? Do you know where he was going?
16: Nay, but perhaps his mother would know.
17: Well, let's hope she does. Thanks, Prophet. Come on, Dusty. Let's get in there and talk to him.
15: Okay, Steve. Well, let's hope she'll open the door.
16: Tarry not, my friends, for there is evil abroad this night. And softly o'er the city beats the wings of death.
15: I sure hope that poor old guy isn't a real prophet, Steve.
17: That remains to be seen, Dusty. Well, the door's locked. You'll have to knock and hope she'll open up and talk.
15: Well, she's getting out of the window and coming to the door, but she looks kind of scared.
17: Yes, but she's unlocking the door.
18: Yes, mister. What do you want?
17: Good evening. Are you Mama Solano?
18: Yes, I am Mama Solano. Who are you?
17: I'm Steve Wilson, a newspaper man, Mrs. Solano.
18: A newspaper man? I can tell you nothing. My sons, they speak for me, but Caruso is hurt in the hospital and Tony's not here.
17: Mrs. Solano, we know your eldest son has been shot, defending your right to conduct your business without interference from hoodlums.
18: See, that is right.
17: And I'm sure you've been threatened with more violence if you refuse to cooperate with the racketeers.
18: See, Mr. Wilson, so please go away and leave us alone. Already my one son may die.
17: Mrs. Solano, this thing is not finished. These racket rats won't leave you alone, and you can't fight them without help.
18: Why cannot they leave us in peace? From us, they could not make much money, even if we bought everything where they say we must buy.
17: Because you and your sons have set an example of courage and defiance, Mrs. Solano. If they can't force you into line, other storekeepers will be encouraged to fight them.
18: Oh, but at what price, Mr. Wilson? Already I have perhaps lost one son. And now for Tony, too, I am afraid. But how will it help to talk to you?
17: Because I think we may be able to help you if you'll tell us where Tony has gone tonight.
18: That I cannot tell you, Mr. Wilson. That I do not know.
17: Haven't you any idea, Mrs. Solano? We know he went toward the river.
18: To the river?
17: Yes, and we have reason to believe he's meeting someone connected with the produce racket.
18: See, that I think too. A phone call, Tony God, but he would tell me nothing, but not to worry. For with him, he took his papa's gun from the store.
17: A gun? Good grief. If he walks into that racket's rat's nest with a gun.
18: I know. I beg him, but Tony will not listen. I cannot stop him. I can only stay here and keep busy with my hands and pray with my heart.
17: He didn't mention any names, any places, Mrs. Solano?
18: No, Mr. Wilson. No names, no places. I'm afraid.
17: Well, I'd be proud to have your kind of fear, Mama Solano.
18: Oh, Mr. Wilson, can you help? Is there something maybe you can do?
17: There's one slim chance. I have a strong hunch about the men he may be dealing with. Dusty?
15: Yes, Steve.
17: Get Harry to stay here with Mrs. Solano. Have him lock the store and phone the police at the first sign of trouble.
15: Right, Steve. What's your hunch?
17: I'm going to pay a call on a produce racket rat by the name of Lodge.

0: Yeah, Lard Malone.
1: Hey, Lard. Meet Jojo.
0: So what?
1: Better come down here to the warehouse.
0: What's up?
1: That Tony Salerno dope showed with a rod.
0: What happened?
1: We got him. What do we do with the dope?
0: Dead or alive?
1: Kicking.
0: Put him in the freezer.
1: For the turkeys?
0: Yeah.
1: What for?
0: Maybe he'll buy him. At our price.
1: Whatever you want.
0: Deep freeze him hard at 20 below. Stubborn dope.
2: Hello, Malone.
0: Wilson.
2: So you remember. Good. It'll save time.
0: I got time. What do you got?
2: A hunch you're asking for another prison stretch. That Salerno shooting at dawn this morning had your trademark all over it, Malone. He who laughs last...
0: is the dumbest.
2: Where is Tony Salerno? What's happened to him?
0: Do I get a prize for the right answer?
2: A chair for the wrong one?
0: You got me wrong, Wilson. I'm a reformed character.
2: Not according to my confidential reports.
0: You've got too many ears around Big Town, Wilson. Somebody ought to do something about that.
2: Your victims have too many tongues, and you can't silence all of them with guns,
0: Malone. My new business is on the up and up.
2: You haven't even crawled out of the sewer, Malone. 5 years in prison didn't teach you a thing.
0: I ate him silly. 300 pounds.
2: Now, that's a lot of fat to fry in the chair.
0: All right, you want to look over my plants?
2: Thanks very much. I'll take you up on that.
0: Okay. Maybe you'll find the Salerno dope with my stock of turkeys.
2: You better be alive, Malone.
0: Okay. Let's go.

0: Bart, pull in the alley, Malone. Why not stop out front?
1: The side door's open at night, and besides, I wouldn't want to get a parking ticket on this nice new jalop.
0: As the police might find it had been stolen.
1: You print that in your paper, and I'll sue you.
0: It wouldn't put you away for long enough, Malone.
1: Okay. Let's go in the plant and see if you can find a nice, long wrap to pin on me, you nosy noosey.
0: Thanks very much. Your cooperation is overwhelming. Suppose I don't care to play the fly to your spider's act.
1: Come again? I don't get it.
0: Come into the my parlor, said the spider to the fly.
1: Oh. Yeah. Come on.
0: I said, suppose I don't care to walk into a pretty obvious trap.
1: You should have thought of that sooner. This jogger says, come on.
0: Oh. I didn't think you'd risk a return rap for carrying a gun.
1: Well, this is a special occasion on account of you, Wilson.
0: I'm highly flattered.
1: Hold it, Wilson. Clam up. We got company.
0: Just a blind guy from the sound of his cane.
1: Clam up.
2: Ye who walk in darkness, come to the light.
1: Beat it, you loony. You're off your beat.
2: Who speaks? Who speaks?
1: Never mind. Beat it, bum.
0: Yes, beat it, old man. Go back to the street where people will listen to what you have to say.
2: Aye, back to the light where I shall proclaim that the hosts of evil do gather.
1: But wait a minute, Pop. Here's $5. Go souse yourself.
2: Money? Nay.
0: Well, take it, old man. Render unto Caesar the things which are Caesar's. At the moment.
2: Aye. For the poor, the blessed, and the unpossessed, I will take Pontius Pilate's gold.
0: Why didn't you shoot the poor old devil, Malone?
1: I'm superstitious about guys like that, especially blind and cracked characters, and he's both.
0: Yes. Most savages are afraid of the afflicted.
1: Well, that ain't gonna help you. Come on, Wilson. Inside, let's go.
0: You don't give me much choice. Well, it's a filthy-looking place to store food people have to buy and eat.
1: It's just a temporary dump till we get going.
0: Where do you keep the turkeys Tony Salerno came to price? Or was that just a gag?
1: No gag. We've rigged up a freezer room. We can keep it down to 20 below for the perishable stuff.
0: Alon, where is Tony Salerno?
1: Come on, I'll show you.

0: Hey, lad. That you?
1: Yeah, Jojo. Where's the creep?
0: Frost from that Salerno slug. Hey. Who's the big guy you're covering with that rod?
1: A nosy newspaper slug named Wilson.
0: What's he got, Larne?
1: It don't matter.
0: What if he tipped the cops?
1: He was playing a hunch, and cops are too busy to listen to newsies hunches.
0: Suppose he was trailing a tail. You'd be as easy to follow as a hippo in a circus parade.
1: No tail, I made sure of that.
2: Death is the only thing you can be sure of in your racket, Malone.
1: Yeah. That's right, Wilson. Cover him, Jojo. This heavy heater is making my hand tired.
0: Sure, lad. What'll I do with him?
1: He wants to see Salerno. Let him.
0: In the deep freeze?
1: Where else? They'll want to talk, private. There won't be anybody in there to disturb him except some cases of frozen birds.
0: They can talk turkey.
1: I'll make the jokes. Get going.
2: Oh, wait a minute, Malone. The police know you own and operate this place. They'll come looking for Tony Salerno and for me.
1: Don't worry about them finding you, Wilson. The river's just out back when you're iced like a mackerel.
2: You're signing your own death warrant, Malone.
1: You're mixed up, Wilson. I'm signing yours. Take him in the deep freeze and put the chill on him, Jojo.
0: Okay, Lard. Come on, slug.
1: And tell the creep to get down to the hash wagon and get me a ham and rye and a piece of

0: Now back to Big Town and to Steve Wilson as he finds himself locked in an improvised freezing chamber with a produce racket victim in tonight's headline story captioned, Deadline at Dawn.
1: Listen, Tony, get on your feet. We've got to keep moving, Tony, or we'll freeze to death.
2: All right, but who are you? What have they got you locked in here with me for?
1: I'm a newspaper man, Steve Wilson. I heard you'd gone after the racket rats who shot your brother.
2: They killed my brother.
1: No, Tony, your brother isn't dead. I checked the hospital. He's got a chance to pull through, and so have we if we keep moving. Now, come on, Tony. Come on. Walk.
2: Yeah, so cold. I was frozen. I can hardly move. Hands and feet are numb.
1: I know. You've been in here longer than I have. It's below zero. But to stop, Tony, to lie down is to die. Now, come on, keep moving.
2: Well, what's the good? Who think to look for us in here?
1: Well, the prophet knows I'm in this warehouse, Tony.
2: The prophet? I saw him tonight on the way down here.
1: Yes, he told me.
2: How will he help?
1: Dusty Miller, one of my press photographers, trailed us from Malone's office. Now, even if he lost us, the prophet will find him. Tell him where I am, and Dusty will notify the police.
2: They better hurry. Mr. Wilson, I can't keep on. My legs are numb. Couldn't we build a fire out of crates? Get warm.
1: Well, the smoke would smother us in this windowless room.
2: I'd rather smother. Maybe it'd be quicker.
1: No. The fire would use up the oxygen, Tony, and... Uh-oh, fire. Tony, you've given me an idea, maybe an out.
2: How?
1: Wait a minute, Tony, till I get something to burn.
2: Fire. Fire. Keep us warm. I'd rather die warm.
1: I'm not going to die in here, Tony, if my hunch about this place is correct.
2: What hunch?
1: Wait till I light this torch. I'm made out of the wrapping of these frozen turkeys. Tony, look up there at the ceiling.
2: I can't. I can hardly move. I'm sleepy. I want to lie down. Sleep.
1: No, Tony. Tony, go to sleep and you'll never wake up. Now fight it a minute. Fight it till I try something.
2: What are you going to try?
1: There's a sprinkler system in this old warehouse, Tony. Protection against a fire. If I can start it with this torch, an alarm bell will ring and the fire department will come bring the police.
2: Oh, I'm sleepy. Let me lie down.
1: No. Fight it, Tony. Give me a chance to climb up on these crates. I've got to get up there before this torch burns out.
2: Can you reach it?
1: Yes, now keep talking, Tony. Keep awake.
2: Maybe there ain't any water in the pipes.
1: There's got to be. There is. Come on, Tony. Let me help you over to the door.
2: How will that help?
1: Listen, Tony, listen. The sudden release of the water pressure automatically set off a fire bell inside and outside the warehouse.
2: They'll drown before they find us.
1: No, Malone and his mugs have got to get us out of here before the fire department and the police arrive. We've got to be ready for them.
2: I can hardly move.
1: Just leave that to me, Tony. Now lean against these crates. Stay here. Yeah. I'll get behind the next pile of crates by the door.
2: They'll shoot us down.
1: Not if I can help. Now hold it, Tony. Somebody's unlocking the door.
3: All right, you smart slugs. Starting that sprinkler, bringing the fire boys and the cops. Come on out of here. Let's take a walk.
4: No, thanks. Stay down, you rat. And lend me that gun.
5: Thanks.
6: What goes, Jojo? Get those slugs out of there.
4: No, Malone. You step in here and help get Tony Salerno out of his death trap.
6: Wilson, how did you get Jojo's rat?
4: I smothered him with a crate of Christmas turkeys. Come on. Get Tony Salerno out of here before he dies, and you burn.
6: Okay, take that gun out of my stomach, and I will.
4: Okay, but it'll be in your back, and watch your step. My fingers are numb, and I can't be sure how hard I'm pulling on the trigger. Come on, Tony. There's one more rat on the loose around here.
7: Oh, no, there isn't, Steve.
4: Oh, welcome, Dusty. Where is the creep?
7: He's sleeping off a slug I gave him with $280 worth of camera.
4: Well, cheap, but twice the price. Get Tony Salerno out of this freezer.
7: Okay, Steve. Come on, Tony. I got some good news for you.
2: About my brother, Caruso?
7: Yeah, he's okay. Last reported holding hands with a pretty nurse and warbling, drink to me only with thine eyes.
2: Good. And Mama?
7: Mama Salerno's got Harry the Hack in your grocery store window polishing apples and tying them on your Christmas tree. Hey, what about this overstuffed porker, Steve?
4: I think we just keep him on ice till the police get here, Dusty. And let them hang him on their Christmas tree.
0: And so ended, happily for the Salernos and other potential victims of the vicious produce racket, with the arrest and conviction of Malone and his gang, another exciting newspaper adventure of Steve Wilson and his staff of the Big Town Illustrated Press.

In tonight's dramatization, all names, times, and places are fictional, and any similarity to other names and places is purely coincidental. Big Town features Edward Pauley as Steve Wilson, Fran Carlin as Lorelei Kilbourne, and was written and produced by Jerry McGill.

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1: Deadline at Dawn from December 14, 1948. There was also a Big Town television series, which ran in the 1950s. I'm Greg Bell, and speaking of TV, while played on Gunsmoke by Milburn Stone in the original radio version, the role of Doc Adams was handled by Howard McNear. And up next on When Radio Was, it's the finale of the indestructible Mike Matter, a yours truly Johnny Dollar storyline with McNear as Mike. We'll be right back.
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11: Johnny Dollar.
12: Randy Singer, Johnny. How you feeling?
11: Thanks to you and having got me here, pretty good.
12: Bellevue's a good hospital.
11: I'll be released within the hour. So will Mike Flynn.
12: And?
11: I'm going down to the Glad Hand Rescue Mission to straighten out a few things with Daddy Bill.
12: Sounds to me like it ought to be police business, Johnny. 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
11: No, let me handle this alone.
12: You got your gun?
11: You bet your sweet life I have.
12: Johnny?
11: I'll report to you later.
10: Tonight, and every weekday night, Bob Bailey in the transcribed adventures of the man with the action-packed expense account, America's fabulous freelance insurance investigator...
11: Yours truly, Johnny Dollar.

0: 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Following is an accounting of expenditures incurred during my investigation of the indestructible Mike matter. Item 16, 190, cab fare for Mike Flynn and myself, Bellevue Hospital to the dingy Hotel Brakely. Both of us had our heads still swathed in bandages. With the help of the room clerk, I installed Mike in a small room on the fifth floor, with instructions to keep his door locked. In my own room, room 203, I picked up my .38 and donned the old clothes I'd bought. Item 17, 55 cents, taxi to the neighborhood of the Glad Hand Rescue Mission. For obvious reasons, I walked the last couple of blocks. When I got there, the big front assembly room was empty. So was the soup kitchen in the back of the place. I called Daddy Bill's name a couple of times and got no answer, and finally decided to wait for him in the little room back of the assembly hall that he used for an office. I still felt a little shaky from the blow on the head, so I didn't mind just sitting a while. But I left the door open a crack, and a few minutes later heard the street door open. It wasn't Daddy Bill, but I recognized him as a newcomer to the mission whom I'd seen on my first visit. He made directly for the little office.
1: All ready, Daddy. Why, you ain't Daddy Bill, sir.
0: No. Do you know where he is?
1: Yeah, out shopping. At least that's where he said he was going.
0: Didn't I see you in here the other day?
1: Why, yes, sir. I guess you did. My name's Emery. I just reared the rods in from Ohio. Boy, I had to. I got myself in a jam back there. Yeah, I guess I just got me too much muscle. But they won't catch up with me here. Daddy Bill promised me that. Say, I should have known you wasn't him in here.
0: Oh?
1: Sure, he said he wouldn't be back for another hour.
0: You plan to wait for him?
1: Sure do. He promised me a job. I wouldn't money on it. Enough money, he said, to get clear out of the country. And he'd help me do it.
0: Doesn't it strike you funny, Bud, that a guy running a place like this would help you skip the country?
1: Man, when you're like me and you get a helping hand, you just don't ask no questions. You see Mike?
0: Mike Flynn?
1: Yeah, he come back?
0: No, why?
1: Daddy Bill left me a package for him. For him or Johnny if they come back here.
0: Well, I'm Johnny.
1: Well, here, I'll get it. It's right outside the door here. Yes, sir. Liquor, he said.

0: And maybe you let me have some. Here, see?
1: I'll take it. Liquor, did you say?
0: That's what he said. Let's open, huh?
1: No, no, hands off.
0: Well, look here, man. Old Mike always shares his stuff with Lefty Skillman.
1: Lefty Skillman. It was Lefty who'd run us down with a truck whose body was found in the river. Lefty, one of Daddy Bill's poor unfortunates here at the Mission. Things were beginning to add up. And this package left for Mike and me. Liquor, he said. But it didn't gurgle. Emery, listen to me.
0: Sure, Johnny, but
1: forget this package. I'm taking it with me back to the Waldorf.
0: Waldorf?
1: Yeah, that's right. That's where I'm staying. Don't let these clothes fool you.
0: I thought there was something funny about you, the way you talk so fine. You a dick?
1: Never mind. If Dandy Bill wants me, that's where I'll be. Old Mikey won't find, because I got him in room 203 at the Brakely Hotel.
0: Room 203?
1: Forget it. He's still recovering from that accident. Shouldn't be disturbed. He's all doped up anyway. That's why I took him to the Brakely, where nobody will find him.
0: Yeah, room 203.
1: I said forget about that room 203. If Daddy Bill wants me, tell him to call me at the Waldorf. Item 18, 10 cents. Phone call from a booth in the street to Sergeant Randy Singer. Item 19, $5 even for a fast but gentle taxi ride to the 18th precinct, where Randy had promised to have the lab boys alerted for me.
2: Is this it, Johnny?
1: Yeah. And handle it softly, please.
2: Okay, okay. You gonna stick around
1: for
2: a little?
1: No, I'm going back to the Brakely to make sure Mike is all right.
2: Yeah, now look here, Johnny.
1: Call the Waldorf for me. Get me registered there. Instruct the desk that if there are any calls for me, I'm eating lunch or something, and I'll be back in my room in, say, an hour.
2: What?
1: Do it. I'll see you later. Item 19, taxi back to the Brakely Hotel, to the service entrance in the alley. For $5, the freight elevator operator swore he'd tell no one he'd seen me take the back stairs to room 203, my room, not Mike's, as I told Emery at the Mission.
3: Office?
1: Room clerk?
3: That's right.
1: This is Johnny Dollar in 203.
3: Oh, yes. Are you still working on
1: that? Now, listen, listen carefully. If the police call me, put them through.
3: Very well.
1: But to anyone else who calls or comes looking for me, I'm not here. I never was here. You never heard of me. Understand?
3: Oh, yes, indeed, Mr. Dollar. We've worked with police and private investigators before.
1: Okay, but if anybody wants to know about Mike Flynn, I want...
3: Flynn?
1: Yeah, the old bum I had you put in the room up on the fifth floor.
3: Oh, yes.
1: If anybody asks for him, tell him he's in this room, 203.
3: Oh, very well.
1: You sure you got that straight?
3: Yes, sir.
1: Time was on my side, I hoped. Emery back at the Mission had said Daddy Bill wouldn't return for an hour, but I couldn't be sure. As quickly as I could, I spilled a half bottle of whiskey around the room in the hope it would give the effect old Mike was there. Then I pulled down all the shades and drew the drapes tight across the windows. I turned down the bed and mussed up the covers so it would be ready for me. My watch said I still had time to kill, so I ran upstairs to Mike's room on the fifth, then carrying a fifth.
4: God bless my soul, Johnny. And look what you brought me.
1: On one condition, Mike.
4: Oh, yes. Oh, anything you... Oh, you've been so good to me.
1: I want you to promise that no matter what happens, you'll stay right here in this room until I come back.
4: Why, of course, Johnny. Of course, anything you say. Especially now that you brought me this bottle to kind of keep me company. Say, wouldn't you like a little nip before you go?
1: No, no thanks. Oh, and keep this door locked.
4: Oh, now you sure you wouldn't like just one little bit?
1: No.
4: I hate to think of me having it all alone when you probably need it as much as I do now. Say, Johnny.
1: Yeah?
4: When are you and I going to be able to take these awful-looking bandages off our heads?
1: We'll talk about that later. I got to get back to my room.
4: Yeah, now you sure I can't tempt
1: I'm
4: you?
1: I'm sure. Now lock this door.
4: All right, Johnny. But if you decide you want a little nip with me...
1: Quickly and quietly, I went back downstairs to 203 and cautiously let myself in, leaving the door unlocked. Nobody been there. I'd made it in time. And now all I could do was wait.
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10: And now all I could do was wait.
11: Hello? Johnny?
10: Yeah, Randy. Better make it fast.
11: Oh, what's the matter?
10: What'd you call about?
11: That pretty little package you dropped off for the lab, Lance?
10: Yeah?
11: You sure were right about it.
10: A bomb, huh?
11: If you or Mike had opened that package by now, you'd be spread all over the island in tiny little pieces. Look, Johnny, come on, let me in on it, huh? What are you up to down there?
10: I'll tell you when it's all over. That is, if what I think is going to happen does happen.
11: You sure you don't want some help?
10: No, I think I can... Gotta go. I'd heard footsteps out in the hall. Quickly, I slid into the bed, leaving nothing but my heavily bandaged head showing. The footsteps passed. And then, far down the corridor, I heard a door open and close. I lay still and waited. And lying there, thinking, I began to wonder if I'd been right in turning down Randy's offer of help. Yet how could he help with a... Footsteps again. And this time they stopped outside my door.
12: All clear out here in the hall.
10: That voice was Daddy Bill's, and he wasn't alone.
12: Mike? Mike?
13: You want on the light?
12: Mike?
13: Oh, he's in here all right. Smell that booze?
12: He's there on the bed asleep.
13: You mean drunk?
12: Close the door. Hey, Sam, dead to the world.
13: Are you sure this is going to be safe, Dutchie?
12: Why do you suppose I took so long to case the joke?
13: Yeah, but what about Dollar?
12: I told you, Bill, at the Waldorf.
13: You sure? You talked to him?
12: No, no, he was in the coffee shop. Now shut up, get this over with.
13: Yes. Always we do the dirty work for you.
12: All right, this one I'll do myself.
13: But who's...
12: Shut up.
14: Johnny. Oh, Johnny.
12: Wait a minute, that's Mike. And who's on that bed? Shut up. All right, Dollar. He can get up out of that bed and take it in the chest or lay there and get it in the back.
10: All right, Cosgrave. Touch him.
12: Both hands up high. Drop that gun.
10: Sure.
14: Johnny.
12: Shut him up out there, Bill.
10: Yeah, Daddy Bill.
12: Quiet, Dollar.
10: You'd better do something, Cosgrave. You have two witnesses. The man who always kept his skirts clean, huh?
12: Quiet. Bill, let him in. We'll knock them both off, make it look like a fight between them. Something...
13: No, wait. Boss, we...

0: Johnny, is something... I'm coming in.
1: Oh, no, you get back.
2: Get
3: Randy.
4: Hey, you're real rough, aren't you? Now, wait a minute there, Mike. Get up off his chest. I want to see what your dear friend Daddy Bill looks like. What'd you hit him with, anyway?
0: Oh, dear. The poor bottle's all broken.
3: Best thing could happen to you, Mike.
4: So this is Dutchie Gordon, alias J. Wesley Cosgrave.
5: He won't be for long.
4: What? Well, what's that, Daddy Bill? You feeling better?
5: He always hung it on somebody else.
4: What are you talking about?
5: Lefty, shorty, all of them. This one he'd have hung on me. Well, not this time.
6: That gun!
7: Look out! Thanks! Put it down!
3: Randy?
4: Cosgrave, dead as a doornail. And when Daddy Bill comes to after that sock on the chin, you can tell him he's cooked his own goose.
0: My.
3: The world will be a bit better without Dutchie Gordon, alias J. Wesley Cosgrave. And of course, the courts will take care of Daddy Bill Larkin. Plenty. Mike? Indestructible Mike? Well, he'll probably outlive the rest of us. I hope I can get down to see him now and then. Talk over our great adventure together. Expense account total, $1,126.50, which is a lot less than the $50,000 you might have had to pay off on Mike. Yours truly, Johnny Dollar.
8: Yours truly, Johnny Dollar, starring Bob Bailey, is transcribed in Hollywood. It is produced and directed by Jack Johnstone, who also wrote this story. Heard in this week's cast were Howard McNair, Lawrence Dobkin, Harry Bartell, Herb Vigran, Alan Reed, and Roy Glenn. Musical supervision by Amerigo Marino and Carl Fortina. 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Roy Rowan speaking.

0: From June 8th, 1956, wrapping up the indestructible Mike Matter. We'll have the first installment of our next five-part storyline at the same time and day on your local radio station next week. I'm Greg Bell, and the villainous Cosgrave was played in that one by Alan Reed, best known as the voice of cartoon character Fred Flintstone, and he was a very busy radio performer. And he also did a fair share of film work. For example, he played gangster Sally Tomato in the romantic comedy Breakfast at Tiffany's, based on Truman Capote's novel and starring Audrey Hepburn and George Peppard. Now, do you recall who directed that 1961 motion picture? A further hint, he had lots of radio experience, primarily as a writer for Richard Diamond, Private Detective, The Lineup, and others. I'll give you the answer then wrap up when radio was right after this.
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8: Even more tension. I'm Paul Stevens, Fox News. Tensions rising again between the U.S. and Iran. Iran warning its Gulf neighbors not to join President Trump's new economic campaign, threatening retaliation if they cooperate with Washington. Meantime, traffic through the Strait of Hormuz has surged as ships increasingly use an Oman-backed corridor. And Pakistan's army chief is set to visit Tehran tomorrow, Monday, for talks with Iranian officials. In Ukraine, meantime, Russia attacks are intensifying. At least 16 people killed in a Russian drone strike on a shopping center in the hometown of President Zelensky. Another Russian attack killed 7 people across Ukraine. Zelensky appealing for more air defense missiles as France pledges to speed up deliveries. The world's top tennis stars arriving in New York for this year's final Grand Slam event. And this year, the U.S. Open comes with a new security measure. The NYPD said to have new authority to take down unauthorized drones floating over that tournament.
13: Qualifying and fan week for the 2026 U.S. Open kicks off Sunday at the USTA Billie Jean King National Tennis Center in Queens. More than 1 million fans are expected to attend the tournament, which runs through Saturday, September 13th. In preparation, the New York Police Department announced a new counterterrorism authority that will independently take down unauthorized drones in the area using specialized electronic tools. This marks the first event in the U.S. where local law enforcement can do this. It's a result of the Federal Safer Skies Act, which Congress passed last year. For more details about the tournament, folks can go to usopen.org. Kristen Goodwin, Fox News.
8: Texas judge denying Carmelo Anthony's request for a new trial. Anthony was convicted of murder in the fatal stabbing of 17-year-old Austin Metcalf at a high school track meet last year. He was sentenced to 35 years in prison. Anthony's legal team plans an appeal. 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

0: I'm Heather Vail, and this is the Odyssey Las Vegas Public Affairs Show. Joining me is Alina Evans, Director of Clubhouse Operations at Boys and Girls Clubs of Southern Nevada. The kids are back in school, and the organization is offering before and after school programming for kids from pre-K through high school. Alina, thank you so much for being here today.
1: Thank you, Heather, for having me.
0: So, first of all, what is the Boys and Girls Clubs of Southern Nevada?
1: Yeah, so the Boys and Girls Club is really just an after-school program. We provide, you know, really affordable care for kids between the ages of 4 to 18. And we really just want them to become versatile, whether that's just, you know, good citizens through leadership, as well as, you know, get them acclimated to different sports, and then as well as providing homework help.
0: Nice. Okay. So what kind of programming do you offer before and after school specifically?
1: So we have something called Power Hour, which is our academic success programs. We also have our ECL program. That's going to be our pre-K. We offer that full day, half day, and then before and after care. We are open from 6 a.m. to 9 a.m. in the morning time for the 5 to 18 program. And then for the pre-K program, if you want the full day, it will go from 8 to 3, or if you just specifically want aftercare, it'll go from 3 to 5.
0: Wow. Okay. So a lot of different options depending on the age of the child and the parents' needs, I guess.
1: Yeah, no, definitely. And so it's really just dependent. We also really want to make sure that we're targeting and setting up those teenagers at age 13 to 18 for success. We really have tons of workforce readiness opportunities, whether that is us helping build their resumes, getting them exposed for career exposure. We also help support them as they're preparing for scholarships to go to college.
0: So you've got 13 clubs, right?
1: Well, right now we are actually an expansion that I'm super excited to talk to you a little bit about, Heather. So right now we have 10 traditional clubhouses, and then we have expanded into 8 school sites. So we have 18 total locations.
0: Wow. Okay. That's amazing.
1: With one coming soon, our Shaquille O'Neal Clubhouse should be coming in January.
0: Nice. All right. Where specifically does the pre-K programming happen?
1: So right now, our pre-K is in Henderson at our John C. Kish Boys and Girls Club. And when our Shaquille O'Neal Clubhouse becomes open, it will be available at that clubhouse as well, located on Kale Lane.
0: What are the criteria for enrollment in the pre-K programming?
1: So they do have financial assistance that may be available. Right now, I know that they are doing play-based learning curriculum that matches the Nevada State pre-K standards. So you would just have to just reach out to the ECL program, and then they can get you situated.
0: All right. And do all of the other clubs have before and after school programming, or is it some at some and not at others?
1: So 6 of our locations right now have before, not including the pre-K. Pre-K has the before, but 6 of our clubhouses right now. And then all of our clubhouses have the aftercare.
0: That's amazing. So how does the programming differ between kids and teens?
1: So the 5 through 12 is really going to be focused more on that academic success, you know, that sports, arts. And then the teen program, yes, as obviously we would want to focus on the sports, but it's really going to be tailored to that workforce readiness and then that college prep. So we want kids to understand, right, like you don't have to just go to college. We want to be able to provide all different types of options to where they have a plan when they graduate and leave our doors.
0: Yeah, that's great. So you mentioned the homework help. Tell us a little bit more about how that works. So a kid comes to the clubhouse after school and they're in need of homework help. What happens?
1: Yeah, so we have 2 sections, right? We have something called our Power Up program. So if you finish early with homework, maybe some of our kids don't need as much assistance. They would go to Power Up, which is really STEM-based fun learning activities, right? So where kids are actually learning, they don't realize it because we're doing it, you know, through games and activities and high yield learning. And then if you are in our Power Hour program, staff will be able to assist you specifically with your homework for that group. So if there's something maybe that a child's really struggling with, we'll be able to have staff available to assist.
0: That's great. What kinds of transportation options are available for kids who are attending CCSD schools to get to the Boys and Girls Clubs?
1: So right now we've been approved for 49 routes across the valley. And so we offer a transportation fee, you know, for any families that are in need of, you know, use for transportation. We have been partnered with CCSD, and that fee, it's a one-time fall payment, and then another one for the spring, and that will be $50 for each semester.
0: Okay. And beyond that fee, what are the other costs associated with attending Boys and Girls Clubs of Southern Nevada during the school year?
1: So right now it's a $40 annual membership fee. That's a one-time fee, right? For, you know, liability, we want to make sure that also comes with the membership. And then it is $40 for after school care for our program. And that is for the 1 p.m. to the 7 p.m. We also do a $20 drop-in fee for any families that are interested. And then last, we have $20 for morning care.
0: And what about for the teens?
1: And then for the teens, thank you, Heather, we have $40. That's a one-time fee for the teens, and that covers all the way until the end of the year.
0: That's amazing.
1: No, it's great. I really love the program. I've been working with Boys and Girls Clubs for the last 13 years, and it really just, you know, it touches my soul, and it's just something I'm really passionate about, especially being from Las Vegas, is really serving the kids in this community.
0: Yeah, absolutely. And it seems like the Boys and Girls Clubs programs just keep growing and expanding. The numbers of clubhouses keep growing and expanding. What do you see for the future of Boys and Girls Clubs?
1: Well, the goal is, for me, my goal is that we have 50 locations, you know, just across the valley, and that we have, you know, tons of passionate staff that are just ready to impact our next generation of leaders. So that would ultimately be my goal. I think Boys and Girls Club can be an amazing career for those that are really passionate about youth development.
0: Yeah. Okay. What kind of feedback do you get from the kids who have attended the programming?
1: Oh man, because I've been around for so long, I've seen genuinely the full circle of kids that come to the Boys and Girls Club and then, you know, go to our youth program, then they turn into our teen program, and then they transition into our staff. And, you know, they really talk about how the Boys and Girls Club really meant, you know, something to them and has really changed their life. But most importantly, it's the people. It's the people that made genuine impacts on their life, and that's who they came for. And it's not because of what's in the building. It's great that we have all of the tech and all of, you know, all of the, you know, wonderful games, but it's really truly the people that make a difference that are committed and dedicated each and every day.
0: Yeah, definitely. So what would you say to parents who are considering it but haven't quite decided, or those who really had no clue that the Boys and Girls Clubs had so many offerings?
1: Yeah, I mean, first, we're the cheapest in town. You know, we really try to be family oriented in what we do here. We really just bring that positive environment, really get the opportunity to know your kids, you as people, and whatever we can do to support any, you know, any initiatives in life, and really just help our kids thrive.
0: Yeah, that's fantastic. So how do parents or guardians find out more about the Boys and Girls Clubs of Southern Nevada, or sign their kids up for, whether it's before school programming, after school programming, pre-K, teen programming, all of that? Where do they go?
1: So you guys, right, all of our families, you guys can go to our website at bgcsnv.org, and you can enroll today.
0: All right. 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So bgcsnv.org. You can find out all about the various programs we've been talking about today. You can find out where all the different clubs are located. You can find out about that pre-K program that goes either in the morning, afternoon, or all day, and the before and after school programming for the kids who are 5 to 12 or the teens. All of that information is right there on the website, bgcsnv.org. And we've been speaking today with Alina Evans, Director of Clubhouse Operations at Boys and Girls Clubs of Southern Nevada. Alina, I really appreciate you being here. It's such an amazing organization. The things that you're doing, the difference you're making in these kids' lives, and just how you keep offering so much value. It's just amazing. So thank you so much for sharing today.
1: Thank you so much. And thank you again, Heather, for just having me. And to all of the families that are looking for a safe place to put your kids, Boys and Girls Club is your first option.
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0: I'm Heather Vail, and this is the Odyssey Las Vegas Public Affairs Show. Joining me is Dr. Melissa T. Merrick, President and CEO of Prevent Child Abuse America. The back-to-school season can cause extra stress in parents, and that can sometimes trigger a snowball effect. But preventing child abuse achieves more than protecting children and supporting families. Dr. Merrick, thank you so much for being here today.
4: So happy to be with you.
0: So for those who don't know the organization, what exactly is Prevent Child Abuse America?
4: Sure. Prevent Child Abuse America is our nation's oldest and largest national nonprofit that's focused on stopping child abuse and neglect before it begins. So really, we do that through supporting families in their own communities, making sure families have what they need when they need it before they're in crisis. We actually are lucky to have a Prevent Child Abuse chapter in Nevada. So that provides supports throughout the state to families living in your state.
0: So obviously child abuse prevention benefits the child and the family. How does it also strengthen communities and benefit the economy?
4: Yeah, it's a great question. Prevention isn't just the right thing to do for children and families, but it's one of actually the smartest investments that we can make in our nation's future. And some of that is because children, of course, live in families and families live in communities. And when we support communities and assure the conditions that families need to thrive, things like home visiting, things like mental health support, child care, these kinds of things in the community, we literally all benefit. Employers get more focused workers, schools get more focused and ready learners, and taxpayers can save billions in downstream health care, child welfare, and other costs.
0: Interesting. Okay. So it's not just an investment for now, it's an investment in the future.
4: That's right. The actions we take and decisions we make today really set the trajectory for what we want our future to look like for our children and for our children's children.
0: Yeah, that's amazing. So we took a look at the bigger picture, but when we talk about preventing child abuse and neglect and helping families thrive, what exactly does thriving look like?
4: Yeah, it's a really important question because I think sometimes we think that thriving is the absence of stress or stressors. And of course, that's not what it is. Thriving really means that you have the supports to navigate those stressors and to get to the other side healthier, well, resilient, and thriving, right? So it can look like a parent being able to pick up the phone and call another trusted parent in the community or professional in the community and not fear being judged or being stigmatized. It's about kids like seeing that their parents are supported in their communities and knowing that the adults around them have their best interests at heart. So really thriving requires our investment in the conditions that children and families need to be well. Things like safe, stable housing, a solid living wage, income, predictable health care, and access to services in the community. And, you know, we're competing globally with countries that invest a lot more than us in early childhood. And so really prevention is how we stay competitive and keep our future workforce healthy.
0: Yeah. Okay. So what tips do you have for parents who might be just really stressed out this time of year as their children have just returned to school?
4: Yeah, I literally don't know a parent who's not stressed out in this time because, you know, we have to navigate the new schedules, the new routines, extracurricular activities, certainly the increasing cost of school supplies and back to school clothes, all of that. It can be a lot. And so I think part of it is normalizing that it is a lot, and it's a lot for all families, right? None of us does this parenting job alone. We rely on each other. And just owning that it is hard can actually take the edge off of parents and kids. I think another thing is like accepting and asking for help. You know, that's really a superpower that we need to lean into as communities and as parents. You know, so things like back to school drives and carpools and backpack drives, all of those things, again, help us to take a little bit of the edge off, and we all benefit when we have those things.
0: And in what ways could that stress snowball if the parents don't seek that help?
4: Yeah, unfortunately, we know one of the biggest risk factors for child abuse and for child neglect is parental stress, untreated mental illness, just the heavy load that's on families all the time, right? It doesn't allow us to access the calm thinking parts of our brain when we're literally stressed out. So it can really ripple and snowball, but we know that prevention is possible. Again, when we make sure that families have what they need, when they need it, delivered in their own communities with love, with trust, with respect, without stigma, before they're in crisis. That's how we actually keep families whole, thriving, safe, supported, and nurtured.
0: Okay. So individually, we should each be aware of those possibilities, reach out for help if needed. What can each of us do to help prevent child abuse in the bigger picture?
4: Yeah, I think each of us has a role to play. We all have a role to play. Maybe some of us have many roles to play, right? You have your mom hat, your community member hat, maybe your church going hat. All of those roles are important. Showing up for a neighbor, bringing a meal to a new mom, or if you know that another family is going through a little bit of a hard spot, like just being there for them, meal trains. I mean, all of these things, they seem simple, but it could be the difference. And again, taking that little bit of an edge off and recognizing that we all need help sometimes. There's no such thing as a perfect parent. We're all just really trying the very best we can do and sometimes need a little bit of extra support.
0: Yeah, absolutely. So where can people go for more information about the effects of child abuse and how to help prevent child abuse?
4: Yeah, our website is a great resource. You can go to preventchildabuse.org for all of that information.
0: All right. Fantastic. So once again, the website is preventchildabuse.org, preventchildabuse.org. That's the website for Prevent Child Abuse America. And of course, here in the state, we also have Prevent Child Abuse Nevada, but you can start the journey right there at preventchildabuse.org. And we've been speaking today with Dr. Melissa T. Merrick, President and CEO of Prevent Child Abuse America. Dr. Merrick, I really appreciate you being here. Some excellent points that you've brought up, letting us see the smaller picture and the bigger picture and how we all fit into that picture, what we can all do to help, and how we can all step in to prevent child abuse. So thank you so much for sharing today.
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0: You're listening to the Odyssey Las Vegas Public Affairs Show. I'm Heather Vail, and I'm speaking with Don Newberg, Executive Director of ALS of Nevada. August is ALS Advocacy Action Month, so it's the perfect time to talk about the disease and what the organization offers. Don, thank you so much for being here today.
11: Thank you so much, Heather, for having me.
0: So for those who don't know the organization, what is ALS of Nevada?
11: ALS of Nevada is the only nonprofit in the state that is dedicated to helping people that have received an ALS diagnosis. We provide daily living needs for those that are facing and battling the disease, but we also, you know, offer programs that help the entire family.
0: So people know of ALS as Lou Gehrig's disease, but what exactly is the disease?
11: ALS is it's actually a devastating progressive disease that takes away a person's ability to move, speak, swallow, and eventually breathe. and it leaves their mind fully aware. It's unbelievable that there's currently no cure. They don't even know the cause of ALS. So that makes compassionate support, which is what we provide for individuals and families living with ALS, absolutely essential. The nerve cells called motor neurons just gradually stop working. And so your brain stops talking to the rest of your body, if you can imagine, and you're literally paralyzed and trapped in your body. It is a fatal disease. It's always fatal. And the average life expectancy once diagnosed is approximately 2 to 5 years.
0: Wow. Okay. So what does that support look like that you offer to patients and their families?
11: Well, we offer care coordination and support, which helps, you know, individuals and families just kind of navigate the challenges of the disease. We offer durable medical equipment. You know, as your disease progresses, you might need speech equipment to help you talk. You might need a lightweight wheelchair as it progresses to get moving around, shower chairs, adaptive silverware. We also offer respite assistance for caregivers. Most caregivers for ALS families are part of the family. They're usually family members. And respite support means giving those caregivers a break, having someone come in and maybe help them with the daily things that they need to do, maybe some light cooking, cleaning, also helping with the person that is living with ALS. We have transportation assistance. Not everyone can afford to have a vehicle modification once people are wheelchair bound. And so we help with that assistance for them to get to medical visits as well as personal visits if they want to go see a show, if they want to go to the movies with their friends. We also offer a lot of education and resources so that patients don't feel like they're alone, families don't feel like they're alone. And we also have a multidisciplinary clinic, which involves bringing all the disciplines that are very well versed in ALS, occupational therapist, physical therapist, speech pathologist, a dietitian, a neuromuscular doctor, our care services team, and we all come together once a month and have that multidisciplinary clinic look so that patients can understand where they are, where they've maybe progressed since last time they were at clinic, and they can also understand where their progression might take them. Having all those disciplines in one spot, it helps patients and families not have to go from, let's say, Henderson or, you know, to Spring Valley to see somebody, and then maybe to Summerlin to see a doctor. It's all in one spot. So everyone has that care coordination and that continuity of care.
0: Yeah, that's great. So approximately how many people in Nevada have ALS?
11: Right now, we have about 150 patients and families that have had a positive diagnosis. And so we provide care and services for about 150 families.
0: Okay. Now, August is ALS Advocacy Action Month. What type of advocacy does ALS of Nevada do?
11: So we provide and we save money each year for research, which is huge. But then we also are a member of ALS United, which is an organization that has 15 other states as members as well, all across the nation. And we have an advocacy group that actually works with us. And our advocacy is focused on important, you know, like protecting and increasing funding for ALS research. And then we also make sure that people living with ALS can eventually access new treatments and the care they need and also be part of research. The current things that are going on through advocacy, it's pretty exciting, is the ACT for ALS. ACT for ALS stands for Accelerating Access to Critical Therapies for ALS, and it comes up for renewal in September of this year. So it has been presented again to Congress and also the Senate. It's been passed. There were a few minor changes that were asked to be made. And so right now it's actually having those changes made, and then we're actually going to be able to put those changes on the president's desk for him to sign so that it will be renewed again. And it actually helps accelerate development of treatments and expand access to promising investigational therapies for people with ALS who might not qualify for clinical trials. We're trying really hard to make sure we can all work together across the country to make sure that ALS awareness is there and that people understand, even though they might not be directly related to anyone that has ALS or know someone that has ALS, ALS is still happening. And ALS needs the spotlight put on it so that we know for sure that there may one day be either a world without ALS or that ALS treatments will help people that have ALS, it not be a fatal disease. Those are the things we're always working on.
0: Yeah. Okay. Now, you mentioned research. What kind of research does ALS of Nevada do?
11: So what we actually don't do any research at all in Nevada, but we always provide dollars, research dollars. We've donated over $1 million over our existence, which has been about 22 years, towards research organizations that we feel have promising research around the corner. They have made some steps in research as far as identifying a gene for ALS, and less than 10% of people that have been diagnosed with ALS do have, it's called familial ALS, and they do have some drugs on the market now that help slow down that ALS progression, which is great if you're part of the ALS familial group. All other ALS cases are considered sporadic, which means they don't know what causes it and there is no cure. So all the research that we're doing is all across the board. It's for familial research as well as sporadic research for ALS.
0: Wow, okay. So what's the one thing that you want people to understand about ALS?
11: I think the biggest thing is that ALS is as prevalent as Huntington's disease, and people think that it's a rare disease. It is only because it doesn't affect as many people as, you know, some of the other diseases. However, for people that are suffering with ALS, it's been around for years, and there isn't a huge leap, I will say, in answers for why people are getting ALS, and people are still getting ALS. Just this past 2 weeks, we received 6 new patients. Unfortunately, there is no one diagnosis for ALS. So if you start having symptoms, and you basically what happens is you'll see your neurologist, and you'll go through a series of tests, and basically it's a series of elimination. You know, you don't have MS, you don't have Parkinson's, you don't have Huntington's disease. And once all of those avenues have kind of been cut off, you don't have any of those, then unfortunately you'll be diagnosed with ALS. And that could take up to 18 months to go through all that testing to see what you don't have. And those crucial months, you know, you can already see the progression that's happening. ALS progresses quickly. And like I said, the life expectancy is so short that I would love to be able to have people bring more awareness to the disease so that diagnoses can be done faster and that people can start receiving the care and the treatment that they need to help them live their lives to the fullest.
0: Yeah. So what opportunities do you have for people to help out, maybe by volunteering or donating?
11: Yeah, we, you know, our website is alsofnevada.org. We're an independent organization. We only money raised in Nevada stays in Nevada. And we provide those services for all the families in Nevada that have been diagnosed. And so going to our website, anyone can always make a donation. We have events throughout the year. We have 3 walks. We have a walk in Reno. We have a 5K in Reno. And both of those opportunities for people in Northern Nevada would be great to be able to start a walk team, run the 5K that's coming up, and be a part of that. All proceeds from our events go directly to our organization. We have a walk in Las Vegas that'll happen in October this year, along with a 5K. And then our large event, our largest event, is called Food is Art. And it happens again in October. And it's a dine around gala, which is a great event for people to come and meet people that have ALS and understand what we do and understand our organization a little bit better. But all of those things are great ways to donate to our organization with proceeds going to our programs and services. People that would like to volunteer, we use volunteers at all of those events. We also, you know, people can fundraise their own way. We also have third party events that happen throughout the valley. Maybe, you know, a restaurant might want to do a roundup for us, or a restaurant might want to donate part of their proceeds of a drink during ALS Awareness Month, and all the proceeds go towards us. You know, there's lots of ways to be a part of the community and be a part of our organization.
0: Yeah, that's great. So you gave the website, but one more time, where can people go if they want to find out more about ALS of Nevada, especially for ALS Advocacy Action Month, or if they'd like to sign up to be a volunteer, take part in one of those upcoming events, or make a donation?
11: Yes, alsofnevada.org is our website. Anybody that would like to reach out with any questions, or if they would like to be involved in a fundraiser, start a walk team, info@alsofnevada.org is the email address they should use, and we can direct them down the right path.
0: All right, fantastic. So once again, the website for ALS of Nevada is simply alsofnevada.org. alsofnevada.org. You can find out more about what the organization does. 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You can make a donation there as well. And if you'd like to ask a question or find out more, the email is info@alsofnevada.org. info@alsofnevada.org. And of course, this is ALS Advocacy Action Month, which means this is the perfect time to find out more, to get involved, and to support the organization. We've been speaking today with Dawn Newberg, Executive Director of ALS of Nevada. And Dawn, I really appreciate you being here, letting us know more about this disease, how it affects people, what you're doing to help those people through the tough times and their families, their caregivers, all the work that you're doing, the advocacy, the research. Really inspiring to hear what you're doing in the community. So thank you so much for sharing today.
11: Thank you so much for having me. It's really important to get the word out, and I really appreciate it. Thank you.
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0: This is the Odyssey Las Vegas Public Affairs Show, and I'm Heather Vail. Joining me is Adriana Connolly, Multicultural Engagement Strategist for the Nevada Donor Network, and Brianna Love, Bereavement Program Coordinator, who was a pediatric heart recipient. August is National Multicultural Donor Awareness Month, and as always, more organ donors are needed. Adriana and Brianna, thank you both so much for being here today.
12: Yes, thank you for having me.
13: Thank you for having us.
0: So, Adriana, first of all, what exactly is the Nevada Donor Network?
13: Yeah, so the Nevada Donor Network is a 501c3 nonprofit organ procurement organization, also responsible for facilitating tissue and cornea donation statewide. 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
0: And August is National Multicultural Donor Awareness Month. Why is it important to bring awareness to minority donors specifically?
13: So currently we have over 105,000 Americans waiting for a life-saving transplant, including 700 Nevadans. So what is happening is, like, of all of those individuals waiting, 63% of them are represented by multicultural communities. So the need is really, really, really great. And unfortunately, our multicultural communities, they have a high representation on the national transplant waiting list because they suffer from chronic illness like diabetes and hypoplasia. And sometimes those diseases, they can lead to an organ failure, and that's why they're in need for an organ transplant. So the more people that register to be an organ, eye, and tissue donor, the more opportunities that those individuals who are waiting are going to have their second chance at life.
0: Okay, and do donors and recipients have to be the same ethnicity?
13: No, actually, transplant can be successful regardless the race and the between the donor and the recipient. However, there is a higher chance of long-term survival if the donor and the recipient, they're closely matched in terms of the genetic markers.
0: So, Brianna, you've been on the other side. You've received a heart. Tell us about your story with organ donation.
12: Yes, so I had gotten sick in the summer of 2016. I had just come back from a vacation and was experiencing some flu-like symptoms. And I knew that it was time to go to the doctors. I wouldn't stop throwing up, having other flu-like symptoms. And so they had originally told me that I had stomach problems or that it was something to do with my lungs. And they actually did find fluid in my lungs. And usually that's associated with heart failure. So they decided to check that too. And after checking my heart with an echocardiogram, which is like an ultrasound of your heart, they realized that my heart

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1: And no virus, no genetic markers that they found. So it got enlarged for no reason all of a sudden. And so basically they told me that they were going to try everything that they could do, but the end result was going to be needing a heart transplant. And before, I hadn't really heard about this. And being only 11 years old, I had never heard of anything like it. So when I was told that I only had a couple days to live and that a heart transplant was going to be what was going to save me, I was just completely in shock, and so were my parents. We come from a Hispanic background, and we had never heard anything of organ donation. So now I think that's why it's so important for us to educate. But so I did have to wait 6 months for that heart transplant. They were told that it was going to be anywhere from 1 to 3 years to receive this heart. So my parents did have to move out of their house and find assisted living in Utah. And thankfully, after 6 months of waiting in Salt Lake in the hospital, 2 months actually, we received a heart transplant. I received a heart transplant on September 7th, 2016. And we did have to stay an extra 6 months. And ever since then, I've been volunteering with Nevada Donor Network. I have just gotten a position as their bereavement program coordinator and have just been advocating for organ donation since. I think it's so important that we really, really push the idea of advocacy, because one person who registers to be an organ, eye, and tissue donor can save and heal so many lives.
2: Yeah, what a great story. And wow, your 10-year anniversary is coming up. Congratulations.
1: Yes, we got 2 more weeks. I'm counting.
2: That's amazing. So, I mean, you were so young. You didn't have a congenital heart defect as a child?
1: No, they did a lot of tests. Genetically, they tested my brother, my two parents. They tested other family, and there was nothing that they could find. And so that's why they kind of diagnosed it as idiopathic. So I think that was something that was still very new and hard for us, just because there wasn't an exact reason as to why I just suddenly my heart failed. So,
2: wow. Okay. So, Adriana, there's obviously different types of donations that are needed, but what kinds of donations specifically are needed among minorities?
3: Actually, that's a good question, because 87% of the people who are waiting for a life-saving transplant, they're needing a kidney. And actually, like, that is affecting more the multicultural community. So yeah, that is the organ that most of our communities are needing.
2: Now, Brianna, you've been volunteering with the Nevada Donor Network. What's been your experience talking to other people while working with the network?
1: Yeah, so I think that during tablings and community educations, the number one thing that we see are all the misconceptions. And I would say that especially multicultural communities, that's all they talk about, is all the misconceptions and general distrust in the healthcare system here. And I think that that's why it's so important to go out and educate not only themselves, but to encourage a family conversation, because I think it's so important that they really understand that those misconceptions are not true. And we want to give them the facts that way they can make an informed decision on registration.
2: Yeah, okay. And what kind of grief support resources does the Nevada Donor Network offer now?
1: Yeah, so at Nevada Donor Network, our number one mission is compassion. So for our grief, we provide support to the courageous donor families, and that's throughout the donation process as well as beyond through aftercare services and remembrance programs. Something that we really pride ourselves on is how we guide the families through each step of grief through care, respect, and dignity, just because we want to honor their loved one's legacy, even though it continues on during donation. And so I think that it's good. And Nevada Donor Network has actually recently expanded the aftercare program to provide additional bereavement resources for families and individuals through any type of grief. And those are all free and open to the community. So I'm really glad that we're working on that.
2: Yeah, that's amazing. So since we're raising awareness, what would you each like people to know about being donors?
3: I just want to share with the audience, as Abri was mentioning before, that people don't know about like the beautiful impact that organ, eye, and tissue donation brings to our community. And just to be more specific, one organ donor can save the life of 8 others. And one tissue donor can heal more than 75 others. So it is just

0: incredible how just one single decision can like impact so many lives, right? And not just like the life of those individuals who are waiting, also like their families, because they're also have been affected by that. So it's just like super simple. We just encourage people to register. If you haven't registered yet, super simple to do it. You can just go through your DMV. Most of the people, they know how to register through the DMV. Just say yes to the donation box. 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So it just takes less than 1 minute, and we will create a beautiful impact in our community. So I just encourage everybody just to do it.
1: Yes, absolutely. To add on to that, I think not only since it's National Multicultural Donor Awareness Month, you can find more information on that at our website at nbdonor.org/nmdam, but also the support groups that we have after donation. I mentioned a little bit on the aftercare program, but also we have a TLC, which is Teens, Littles, and Caregivers Support Group program, and our in-person recipient support group. So it's for actual organ transplant recipients to connect and share. And we also have several other virtual grief support groups for men's only, young adults, people who've suffered loss through suicide, and Spanish-speaking support groups. So as much as it is so encouraging to have people register to be an organ, eye, and tissue donor, I think that the grief and support that people have after those support group resources is really what I want people to know. And they can always visit nbdonor.org/aftercare to find more about that.
2: Okay, that's amazing. Now, Adriana, Brianna got a heart, and when we volunteer through the DMV to be a donor, that's in case something happens to the donor. But tell us more about living donors, because I don't think everyone's aware of that.
0: Yeah, actually, that is a great question. And actually, living donation is a beautiful also alternative for people to receive a organ rather than waiting for a deceased donor. And actually, in most cases, that's happened for kidneys, right? So if you are interested in being a living donor, like our advice is just like go to your closest transplant center and just like ask them questions, like just like learn more about it, and they will be able to guide you through how you can become a living donor. And of course, as I mentioned, that is a wonderful alternative to receive a kidney sooner than waiting for a deceased donor.
2: Yeah, absolutely. All right. So you did give the website a couple times, Brianna, but one more time, where can people go if they want to find out more information about the Nevada Donor Network, how to make a living donation, especially in the multicultural community for National Multicultural Donor Awareness Month, or how to sign up as an organ donor?
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2: 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And if you are looking for information on the aftercare services that they now offer, nvdonor.org/aftercare. And we've been speaking today with Adriana Connolly, Multicultural Engagement Strategist for the Nevada Donor Network, and also Brianna Love, Bereavement Program Coordinator, and a pediatric heart recipient who is about to celebrate her 10-year anniversary as a heart recipient. Once again, Brianna, congratulations. That's amazing. And I want to thank you both so much for being here. Brianna, for sharing your personal story with us, your passion about helping others and spreading the word, being a bereavement program coordinator. Adriana, for letting us know more about the need for multicultural donors, especially during Multicultural Donor Awareness Month, but obviously all the time. So thank you both so much for your time today.
0: Thank you so much.
1: Yes, thank you.
3: Oh, no.
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4: Why would you ever need all that stuff?
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2: You're listening to the Odyssey Las Vegas Public Affairs Show. I'm Heather Vail, and I'm speaking with Dr. Heather Woolery-Lloyd, board-certified dermatologist and founder of Derm Friends. A lot of us think of acne as being part of growing up, but for many people, it can persist for years. Dr. Woolery-Lloyd, thank you so much for being here today.
5: Thank you so much for having me.
2: So what contributes to acne becoming a long-term, ongoing condition for some people?
5: So, you know, I think it's a myth that acne is a condition that only happens in teenagers. In fact, in my practice, I see acne in adults, primarily adult women, all the time. And it's because in adults, and specifically in adult women, acne is driven by hormones. So it's not uncommon for a woman to say, I didn't have this as a teenager, and now in my 30s, I'm getting pimples. And that's because it can be driven by hormones.
2: Interesting. Okay. So what kinds of treatment mistakes do people usually make when they're trying to manage these breakouts on their own?
5: I think that people make a couple of mistakes. The first big mistake is being impatient. I totally understand when you have acne, you want it gone yesterday. But what ends up happening is that people will try a product and then try it for a few weeks and think, okay, it's not working, and then try another product for a few weeks and it's not working. And then they never really give the treatment time to work. So that is one big problem. The other big problem is using too many different actives. So the other type of patient might start with the product and then add another one on and add another one on, and that can be really irritating to the skin. So it's really best to keep it simple when you have acne, because with consistent long-term use, you're more likely to see the best results.
2: Okay, so all of this switching around of products and adding too many products is all based on basically being impatient?
5: Yes, exactly.
2: All right. So what are the best ways then to take care of persistent acne and build a simple routine?
5: So one of the best ways is an actual new product is available over the counter. It's actually the most effective acne treatment that's approved by the FDA for over the counter use, and it's called Differin Epi Duo. This is really exciting for me as a dermatologist because this was previously only available by prescription, and now it's available over the counter. And the reason why it's exciting is because it's very easy to use. It's one pump once a day. So if you're treating your acne in the morning, some people like morning routines, sometimes people like evening routines, but if you're treating your acne in the morning, you would cleanse your skin, then use the Differin Epi Duo. Usually I say a pea-sized amount, so a small little pea for the full face, and then in the morning you'd be using a moisturizer with sunscreen. And if for some reason you prefer to use your treatment products at night, it would be the same type of routine. You would cleanse, use the Differin Epi Duo, and then a moisturizer as your third step.
2: So how does this compare to the types of medications they might receive from a prescription?
5: Well, the great news is it actually used to be a prescription. So that's what makes this such exciting news, because this is something that I use in my practice every day. We write prescriptions for Differin Epi Duo all the time. Now it's available over the counter. That's why it's so exciting. And it really works. It's very effective. People can see results in as little as a week, but most people need to wait the full 90 days to see the best results. So it's consistent daily use is where you see the best results.
2: Okay. How often does this type of prescription to over-the-counter switch happen?
5: So it's not that common, actually. And the first acne product that went over the counter was Differin. Differin Epi Duo is a little bit different. So let me explain this. So Differin contains adapalene. Differin Epi Duo contains two active ingredients. So it contains benzoyl peroxide, 2.5%, and then adapalene, which is a retinoid, at 0.1%. So you get two acne treatments in one product. That's one of the reasons why this product is used by dermatologists, because it simplifies the routine, which makes it easier for people to use it consistently over time.
2: Okay, and then how does different epidural compare to other over-the-counter options that they might face when they're, you know, getting impatient and seeing all those options?
5: So the good news is it is the most effective acne treatment that's available over the counter right now. So it's something that's very exciting for me as a dermatologist for two reasons. One, it increases access to people who don't have access to a dermatologist. So a lot of people don't have the ability to go and see a dermatologist and get a prescription, and now they have a dermatologist-backed treatment that's available over the counter. And the second reason why I think it's so important is because some people, I might have written a prescription for different epiduo, but their insurance may not have covered it. So now people whose, for example, their insurance never covered the medication, they don't need it to be covered because it's over the counter.
2: Okay, interesting. And, you know, we've been hearing about benzoyl peroxide for decades, but that's still the best way to treat acne?
5: Yes, benzoyl peroxide, I call it the unsung hero of acne. I absolutely love it. It really is an effective active ingredient for acne, and that's why dermatologists use benzoyl peroxide so much. And the benefit of different epiduo is that it has these two active ingredients. So benzoyl peroxide works by killing acne-causing bacteria, and then adapalene is the retinoid that really helps to normalize the skin, and those two together work really powerfully together. They're better than each of the individual ingredients alone. For me as a derm, when you have dual action products like this, it's very, very helpful because I don't have to give two separate prescriptions. I have it all together in one. And again, that leads to that consistent use over time to get the best results.
2: Yeah, okay. Who does the product work best for?
5: So it's for people 12 years of age and older who have pimples, blackheads, whiteheads, you know, people with mild to moderate acne. And it's for people who are frustrated because a lot of acne patients are frustrated. It's difficult when you're trying products and you're not seeing results or you have an overly complicated routine. So it's ideal for people who want a simple routine. It's just one pump once a day, which, you know, makes it very easy to stay consistent.
2: Yeah, definitely. Okay, so where can people go for more information?
5: So you can find it at your local pharmacies, so CVS, Walgreens, Target, Walmart, and you can get it online at Amazon. And if you really want to learn more information, you can also go to Differin.com.
2: All right, perfect. So once again, the website, if you want more information, Differin.com, that's Differin, Differin.com, and specifically the Differin Epiduo. 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And we've been speaking today with Dr. Heather Woolery-Lloyd, board-certified dermatologist and founder of Derm Friends. I really appreciate you being here. This is some great news for people who have been struggling with acne and, you know, a new option, a stronger option, a more effective option potentially. So thank you so much for sharing today.
5: Thank you so much for having me.
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1: Canada. I'm Pam Puzo, Fox News. President Trump is reacting to Canada's plan to impose reciprocal tariffs on the U.S. The trade war escalated this weekend after talks collapsed and the U.S. announced 50% tariffs on $20 billion of Canadian goods.
2: The products affected range from wine to hockey sticks to cement. The president has accused Canada of unfair trading practices for some U.S. products like cars, alcohol, and cheese, limiting American access to these markets. President Trump saying on Truth Social, Canada wants the benefits of being a state without being one. They've also charged our great farmers for many years massive amounts of tariffs. No more. But Canadian Prime Minister Mark Carney says the U.S. had asked for too much and offered too little. He says the U.S. had proposed measures restricting Canada's ability to have trade deals with other countries, which he says was unacceptable.
1: Fox's Madeline Rivera. More economic pain is heading Iran's way. Treasury Secretary Scott Bessent is expected to announce new sanctions tomorrow. This amid continued tensions over the Strait of Hormuz.
3: Iran's leaders are issuing new statements hinting at what they claim will be a new post-war order in the Gulf, which could leave the U.S. sidelined. Iran's parliamentary speaker, Mohammad Ghalibaf, writing on X, quote, "We've received numerous messages from neighboring countries about shaping new security arrangements and economic cooperation in the region. The United States put the security of every single one of its allies at such risk through bullying and pure disregard for their interests for the sake of Israel." But the president, Masoud Pezeshkian, for instance, said that it might be time to, quote, end the war.
1: Fox's Jonathan Hunt. 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

0: A convicted killer in Texas has lost a bid for a new trial.
1: It was in June that Anthony was sentenced to 35 years, but Anthony's attorneys continue to argue he fatally stabbed Austin Metcalf at a high school track meet out of self-defense, saying, quote, "We are disappointed in today's ruling, but not deterred. We will continue to challenge Carmelo's conviction and pursue every legal remedy available to him. We will take these issues to the appellate courts and wherever else the law permits us to go." And prosecutors, on the other hand, praising the ruling in a statement, saying, quote, "We respect and expected the court's decision denying the motion for a new trial. The jury's guilty verdict stands, and we remain confident in the process."
0: Fox's Chanley Painter. She broke barriers for women in Congress. Former U.S. Senator Nancy Kassebaum Baker of Kansas has died. She was 94. Fox's Deborah Valentine reports.
2: Several firsts for Baker. She was the first woman elected to the U.S. Senate without previously having a husband who served in Congress. Baker won election in 1978, serving three terms. She married former Republican Senator Howard Baker of Tennessee in 1996, the first marriage between a man and woman who'd both served in the U.S. Senate. Later in life, she increasingly broke with the Republican Party, endorsing Democrats in several Kansas races. Baker also called for President Donald Trump's impeachment after the January 6, 2021 attack on the U.S. Capitol. "This has just gone too far," she told Kansas City's KMBC. Deborah Valentine, Fox News.
0: Tropical storm Moke is expected to pass south of Hawaii's Big Island, dumping anywhere from 5 to 10 to 15 inches of rain. Life-threatening flash flooding and mudslides are major concerns, along with strong rip currents, dangerous surf, and gusty winds. Parts of Hawaii are still recovering from Hurricane Lala, and thousands remain without power. I'm Pam Puso in New York, and this is Fox News.
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17: Sunday, August 23rd, 2026. I'm Jared Halpert. The Senate punts, unable to move forward on a long-sought college sports bill.
18: The problem is that the NCAA, and the reason this is before Congress in the first place, is that the NCAA has no power.
19: I'm Tanya J. Powers. The nation's capital has seen lots of history-making events. Another is being added to the list, the Freedom 250 Grand Prix, Washington, D.C.
20: I think it's going to look spectacular. It's going to look spectacular for everyone attending, but also on TV. It's like nothing else in the world, really.
19: This is the Fox News Rundown from Washington.
17: By the time the Senate returns from its August recess in the middle of next month, the college football season will be underway, which means student athletes, the major conferences, and top universities won't have new rules governing NIL deals and runaway spending by college sports programs. Senate leaders had hoped to craft a plan to advance the bipartisan Protect College Sports Act before adjourning earlier this month. Instead, Senate Majority Leader John Thune set up votes for September when lawmakers return. President Trump is on board, telling Congress he'll sign the measure as soon as they send it to his desk. The Big Ten and the SEC are also on board after initially opposing the proposal. The legislation would cap how much schools can pay players and put in new rules over third-party endorsement deals. But whether the measure makes it to the end zone is still a big question.
1: Well, I think just because you have a lot of disparate, actors in this, and I think that it's a challenging piece of legislation.
17: Fox News chief congressional correspondent Chad Pergram has been following all the back and forth and shares his reporting about how college sports is now at the center of congressional debate.
1: You know, going back, covering this for past several years, really since the introduction of NIL, name, image, and likeness, where college athletes could earn money based on, if they were marketing themselves or something like this, they could make some pretty good bank. And I think that you had initially had some people saying, well, this isn't our role here at the federal level. We believe that the NCAA should be involved. But then you had certain schools and certain states creating very lucrative NIL opportunities, depending on state law, in particular, Louisiana. I'll point out that's where the Speaker of the House is from, and also the House Majority Leader Mike Johnson and Steve Scalise, both alumni of LSU. And so they had even tried this in the House a couple of times, but they couldn't even get those bills on the floor. You could say the same for the Senate here, but the difference was is that they really have a bipartisan bill with some broad bipartisan support to basically set a structure up that would go from state to state, line to line. You know, you need to have a national standard on this, because the NCAA basically doesn't have any power anymore. They don't have any authority. And so you had these individual schools just doing whatever they wanted to do, and those who had well-heeled donors or people who had access to cash were paying some of these people. It was like free agency in the NBA or NFL or something. So the little guys were saying, how can we, keep up?
17: So, I mean, that's kind of where I was going to go. The bill, to your point, deals with this NIL. I wonder, right. I think Congress sometimes gets on these issues late. Like, this genie's out of the bottle, right? These college kids, in many cases, to your point, are making millions of dollars. And the big, well-funded, big alumni-based schools can kind of cover that money. They set up these funds. So my understanding is this law would kind of cap how much schools can spend, but would not cap how much students could make on NIL through like third parties or other types of deals that they're able to negotiate for themselves.
1: That's right. And that was some of the criticism some time ago with the House bill, certainly from pro-labor Democrats and also members of the Congressional Black Caucus, who thought that they were harnessing the ability of some of these folks to earn. Okay, so you're probably going to make more money playing college sports if you're really good and you play at a big school. Okay, but there was concern about what happens with these smaller sports, volleyball, softball, track and field, golf, you name it, where there's just not, the money pipeline there. So ironically, if you look at the total amount of money that each school has to work with, it's much higher, but they can get these, third party or organic, as it's sometimes called, opportunities where you have, say, a sponsor that makes, athletic wear or something like that. And then that money comes in as part and is counted against that total number that you have to work with there, kind of like endorsements for shoes or cleats or something of that nature. So, yeah, there's more money there, but at least there is a national standard. And the big issue, and this is where people thought that this was actually going somewhere just a few weeks ago, people thought that they were kind of dead on this bill, even though it had bipartisan support between Ted Cruz, the chair of the Senate Commerce Committee from Texas, who wrote this bill, alongside the top Democrat on the committee, Maria Cantwell of Washington State. But they did not have, a few weeks ago, the endorsement of the two biggest intercollegiate sports conferences, the Big Ten and SEC. Well, they jumped on board. You were not going to have a bill if you didn't have them on board.
2: Right.
18: Here's the other problem, though, is that you had this issue kind of materialize toward the end of conservative Republican senators, Josh Hawley, to a lesser degree, Tommy Tuberville, Jim Banks from Indiana, saying that the bill did not go far enough protecting women from having to compete in their athletics against transgender men. And President Trump put out a Truth Social tweet about a week ago who implored the Senate to stay in session to pass the bill. That was not going to happen, but we thought that they might get a test vote before they left. They did not. And number two then said that anybody who said that there were not sufficient protections for women and having to compete against transgender men, he said they were, quote, lying, and he spelled it out in caps. So he obviously supports Ted Cruz's position on this bill. Now, this is not locked in September, although verbally you had the Senate Majority Leader John Thune commit to saying, okay, we're going to have a vote on this in September. They will need 60 yeas. He did lock in, and this kind of crept past the sports bill in the parliamentary queue here, is a bill dealing with cryptocurrency, to regulate cryptocurrency, which that bill seemed like that was dead in the water. So that's kind of surged ahead for the time being. But here's the biggest problem, Jared, is that a lot of lawmakers fear that if they don't do this soon, you talked about the cat being out of the barn already. Guess what? It's really going to be down the road by this stage, because A, they will have lost momentum of a month plus on this bill. Number two, you're up against that crunch right before the midterms. And three, there are those who you will talk to who say, I don't think that we can save college sports as we know it unless we deal with this right now. And you talk to Maria Cantwell, the Democrat from Washington State, who I interviewed a few days ago, and she's very worried about these lower tier sports and women's sports.
2: Yeah,
18: archery, say, you know,
21: because they're just not going to have the
18: they don't have
21: any funding.
18: They don't have anything. And the problem is, you know, you're robbing Peter to pay Paul here, because they're putting all of their money in the football and to a lesser degree basketball, and maybe a little bit of women's basketball, maybe a little bit of softball. And that's about it. So soccer, all these other things fall by the wayside. And you're going to be seeing mostly on the women's side of the equation, cutting thousands of, you know, athletes on, you know, who are, you know, there to play whatever sport it is that they play.
21: I know the other thing that Maria Cantwell has talked about is trying to save those Olympic sports. You mentioned the volleyball. You mentioned some of these other sports. I think it's often overlooked because college football and college basketball get so much attention. But all of those other collegiate sports really are pipelines to Team USA come in the Olympics.
18: Yeah, exactly. And there's where some have argued that if we don't have this pipeline, we're going to lose at the Olympic level and in international competition, because we don't have any structure. Who is going to fund these folks? And, you know, this has always been the dicey thing with college athletics to start with, that there's a lot of people who go to school, who probably go to school and get a college education, who might not have gone were it not for a sport. And they realize they're not going to play professionally and make, you know, tons of money on this. But they get in there, they get a degree, and they're able to, you know, move forward somehow. It helps. And not everybody's going to be a superstar. And you have certainly the people who turn out to be the superstars, especially in basketball. They might go and play a year at UK or someplace, and then they leave, and that's it. They don't even get the degree. So some people, you know, we're talking about the people in the linguistics departments who might say, well, why do we fund this stuff to start with? Okay. That's a problem there. But you've got a lot of people who aren't in that elite, you know, 0.1% who go on to be, you know, a legend in their sport, who play someplace in football or basketball. And how do you compensate them? And then this is where I go back to why this is so important, of having the endorsement of the Big Ten and SEC. Well, just because if they ever get this through the Senate, will they ever get it through the House? And I talked about Mike Johnson and Steve Scalise, and they tried to put a bill that didn't go nearly this far and didn't have nearly the amount of support that this had on the floor twice, once in December, once over the winter, and it never got there.
21: Yeah, it's just thinking about all the money involved. I'm old enough to remember, and you are too, I imagine, the SMU death penalty, like 30 years ago. And
18: Pony Express.
21: Extraordinary how the environment has changed. You kind of look at that. I mean, I think that was about like no-show jobs at like car dealerships and stuff, a little bit of cash. It was nowhere near what we're talking about
18: and
21: with NIL.
18: It shook college sports. Eric Dickerson. Yeah, exactly. And again, that's the other, you know, SMU had kind of come out of nowhere to become a really good competitive college football program. And now what you're seeing are a lot of different schools saying, ooh, we could be one of those schools too, because all we have to do is kind of get the right people. Look at why Indiana University.
21: Oh, yeah.
18: Won. Because they're in the Big Ten, but they were always known better for basketball compared to football. They had the best year ever. They went out like you would in an NFL draft, a general manager, brought in a certain cohort of people, and they beat Ohio State twice, you know, and they won the national championship. I mean, that's extraordinary. And so Indiana, you know, in the preseason polls are expected to be good, but a lot of those people have moved on. So it's almost like buying your team like you would, you know, if you're the Los Angeles Dodgers and you go out and you pick up, Turk Skubal from the Detroit Tigers. You know, it's very similar in that sense.
21: Yes.
18: And a lot of people say this, now we've gotten completely away from this. And you mentioned something very important there, Jared, about SMU. The death penalty. The problem is that the NCAA, and the reason this is before Congress in the first place, is that the NCAA has no power over these schools. There used to be a time not that long ago, that was in the mid-80s when you're talking about SMU, when they had authority. Now they don't. Charlie Baker, the former governor of Massachusetts who's been running the NCAA, he has been asking Congress for 4 or 5 years now to please, please, please regulate college sports because he can't. So that kind of tells you the state of play.
21: And again, I just think, you know, you wonder how much of this can be legislated retroactively. Mm-hmm. And I think that's going to be one of the challenges, even if this gets to the Senate, that's going to face the House. But they've had a lot of big hearings on this. I mean, Nick Saban has testified to congressional committees about this legislation.
18: Yeah, and they've gotten into the work rules here as well. I remember a pretty interesting hearing on this on the House side a few years ago, and they were talking about unionization in sports. You know, the college athletes now have more power, certainly through this, but there was an effort to, you know, by Dartmouth, the Dartmouth basketball team, to unionize a few years ago. Mm-hmm. Because and why? Because they feel like they weren't getting, you know, what they needed from the university. Dartmouth basketball, it ain't exactly, you know, UNC here. So they were like, okay, what can we do in the Ivy League here to make things a little more hospitable for our Division I players? And there was some testimony by a former collegiate hockey player at a House hearing a few years ago, and I remember doing this in the story that aired on our air. And he said, well, if we were to unionize, he said, say I was a you know, third or fourth line player and I'm not getting as much time. He said, you know, the natural thing to do would be, you know, go in on my own and lift more, work on my skating, work on my shot, whatever it is, and spend that time. He said, but if we're unionized, he said, then guess what? He said, you know, who picks up the bill for me going in and doing that extra work to try to improve and get more playing time? And he said, moreover, and this was the one that stuck with me, and it's a great question. He said, if I have a grievance with my coach about how much playing time I'm getting, do I go speak to the coach or do I speak to the shop steward? You know, I mean, that's amazing. You see, you know, there aren't easy answers to these questions here, and that's why, to answer your original question, why this is so challenging to legislate this and get this passed.
21: Well, it is a really important piece of legislation when we think about how ingrained college athletics are in our culture. So we will continue to follow this story, especially when the Senate and the House return from this long recess. Chad Pergram, appreciate the time. We'll talk to you soon.
18: Thank you.
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1: Here's a look inside the Beltway. I'm Eben Brown. The Pentagon is taking a look at 30 American universities and their financial and research ties to foreign entities. The audits could result in these institutions losing federal research funding. Specifically, they're looking at exposure of sensitive or export-controlled research. A Pentagon official says the Department of War has zero tolerance for academic partnerships that compromise our national security. Harvard, Duke, Georgetown, and NYU are among the schools being asked to review research partnerships with entities in China, Russia, and Iran. The Drug Enforcement Administration is supposed to take drugs off the street, but were they doing the exact opposite? The Justice Department's internal watchdog is reviewing DEA strategies, allowing fentanyl to hit the streets in hopes of building bigger cases against drug traffickers. Some current and former U.S. drug enforcement agents say the controversial tactic known as permitting drugs to, quote, walk, gambles with people's lives. The Justice Department states that the government policies and wiretap investigations involving the DEA are all subject to review. The White House designated fentanyl as a weapon of mass destruction last year. For the Fox News Rundown, I'm Eben Brown.
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16: The San Francisco Police Department busted a pickpocket crime ring targeting folks in the city's Chinatown. Investigators used license plate readers and drones to track down the suspects. Drone video by the department shows the pickpockets opening backpacks of people walking down the street and grabbing whatever they could. Investigators say the operation worked like this. Two in the group would act as lookouts, while the third person would take the contents belonging to unsuspecting victims. Officers made the arrests after a license plate reader identified a suspicious vehicle. The drones went up, which they used to capture the casing of victims and pickpocketing happening in real time. San Francisco PD then used those.
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22: I'm Chad Pergram with the Speaker's Lobby. The Senate left recently until mid-September, and it did so without ever passing the Save America Act, which requires proof of citizenship to vote. Conservatives threatened to block the summer recess, but in the end, they all folded. Just before 5 in the morning on Saturday, August 8th, Senate Majority Leader John Thune asked the Senate to agree to a series of short pro forma sessions for the rest of this month and next. Thune asked unanimous consent. That means all 100 senators must agree, and no one objected. That also means that the Senate was heading home on recess. However, the Senate did take a test vote on a more narrow voter ID bill. It was authored by GOP Ohio Senator John Husted. That needed 60 yeas. All Republican senators cast yea ballots, but Democrats blocked it. That way, from a political standpoint, Republicans at least got all Democrats on the record as standing in the way of the bill. It was also an effort by Republicans to show they were for voter ID without actually passing the broader Save America Act. With the Speaker's Lobby, Chad Pergram, Fox News.

0: IndyCar Series race to take place in the nation's capital is happening this weekend on the National Mall as part of the celebration of America's semi-quincentennial. The motorsports event features a 25-driver field, and they'll tackle 147 laps for a total of just under 250 miles each. One of those drivers is a 35-year-old Swedish native who now calls the U.S. home and is in his eighth IndyCar season with four career wins, including his 2022 victory in the Indianapolis 500.
1: No one could have seen this happening, you know, just a year ago. So it's a very cool thing. It's a very unique event.
0: Marcus Ericsson will be driving the number 28 Honda in the historic Freedom 250 Grand Prix.
1: It's going to be amazing for us drivers to drive on these historic and legendary streets and you know, be part of this amazing celebration. So it's a once in a lifetime opportunity and thing. So I'm safe to say with all of the fellow drivers that we're super, super excited.
2: This is going to include landmarks, like it's going to go through or by the U.S. Capitol grounds, Pennsylvania Avenue, National Archives, the FBI headquarters, the National Gallery of Art, the National Mall, Smithsonian, Department of Education. There's just like a whole lot of history here. How does it feel to know that you're going to be part of making more history right there around those iconic locations?
1: Yeah, it's sort of a pinch me moment for sure. And then, you know, even for me, not being American, you know, being a Swedish driver, but having lived now 8 years in America, it's a very surreal thing to even think about it. And you know, to be able to do it this weekend and drive, you know, past all these monuments and landmarks, like you said, it's going to be a very special feeling. Like I said, I think, you know, we're all going to be super proud, and I think it's going to look spectacular. It's going to look spectacular for everyone attending, but also on TV. It's going to be just like nothing else in the world, really. So it's something, again, we're so excited about.
2: This is the Freedom 250 Grand Prix of Washington, D.C. It is a 1.7-mile, 7-turn street circuit around the National Mall, as I just mentioned, all those historic locations that are right there all together. When you're in the middle of some, have you done anything like this before, where it's in the middle of a city that you're, you know, and you've got all these historic things? Have you done that, and do you pay any attention to it if you have?
1: I've done street races before, but not at this sort of level, I would say. I think the closest I can compare it to would probably be Monaco Grand Prix in Formula One that I've done. I did five times, and that was, you know, also is a very historic race and through the streets of Monaco. And I think this is the closest you can get to that. But I think this is still, you know, with the history of all these landmarks and monuments and buildings we're going to drive around, it's going to be a unique thing. But it's the thing, though, for us drivers is you have to try and it'll be a challenge, but you have to lock that out. When you sit in the car, right, you cannot think about how cool this is and everything that's going on around you. You need to really lock in and then try and deliver on track. But it's going to be, yeah, definitely a challenge for all of us.
2: What got you into racing? How did you start? I mean, were you like, hey, I want to do something that makes me move really, really fast and might be kind of dangerous? How did you get into this?
1: Yeah, it's not the typical sport, right? So it's a bit unique how you get into racing. Many drivers come from racing families, and, you know, it goes through your

0: Paid for client portrayal and endorsement. The choice of a lawyer is an important decision and should not be based solely upon advertisements.
1: Every day, my firm helps people who've been injured in car wrecks. Just listen to this story.
2: I was driving with my wife when we were approaching an intersection, and the car in the oncoming lane was trying to beat the light, turned right in front of us. I swerved to miss him, and our car flipped. We both had multiple injuries, so we knew we needed good lawyers. Well, we got them. Mike's got this.
1: Call me. I've got this.
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4: You know, all the way to Formula One and then now to IndyCar. So it's been a journey. It's been all my life, really. It's all I've done all my life. But it's, I feel very, very lucky to call this my job and then have done it for all my life.
5: I want to ask you a little bit more about the safety measures, because I know, I mean, obviously, you know, things evolve, safety and technology and just regular cars and trucks has evolved, especially, it seems like pretty quickly in the last, you know, 5-10 years. What kind of safety measures do you have in the cars that you drive, and how much has technology played a role in that?
4: Yeah, I mean, it's been a huge part of it. I think some of the biggest things, you know, everything, it starts from safety for us in racing. It really, that's the first thing that the series, the teams, everyone is focusing on safety first, and then everything comes after that. So some of the big things that happened in the last few years is what we call the aero screen that protects the driver from objects that could hit you in the head. We've always been wearing a helmet, but a helmet can't protect you very well from a big object that could come flying when you're driving in hundreds of miles an hour. So having an aero screen that basically protects the driver's head has been a big thing. They came, I think it was 2020, to IndyCar, and that's been a huge safety improvement that's saved lives already. So it's I think the biggest thing that's happened the last few years.
5: Marcus, how fast are you going when you're in the middle of one of these races?
4: So at the Indianapolis 500 every May, we reach speed at up to 240 miles an hour. So that's pretty crazy. Here in DC, we're going to reach speeds about 170 miles an hour, something like that. But that's pretty fast as well on the city streets. And you have to remember, there's also another 24 cars out there doing the same speeds, and you're trying to beat those guys and then keep them behind or overtake them. So it's pretty crazy, but it's what I've always been doing, and I love that thrill and adrenaline rush you get from doing it.
5: It's when we watch racing, whether it's NASCAR, IndyCar, whatever, it y'all make it look easy, you know, so easy that I think a lot of people are like, I could do that. I could totally do that. They're not going that fast. How do you stay in shape for racing? What does this require? Do you still have to like go to the gym and lift things? I mean, you're driving a car. Tell me what effect that has on you physically.
4: Yeah, it's really like any other athlete, I would say. So we need to be very strong in our upper body, in our shoulders and neck, because it's a lot of G-forces in these cars because they're so fast. So in braking zones, in cornering, we pull up to 4 to even 5 Gs, which is a lot of force on your body, obviously. You need a lot of core strength for that as well. And then the other thing is that races are long. We race for 2 hours. DC race is going to be probably around 3 hours. And that amount of time requires very high level of concentration. You get very high heart rate sitting in these cars because we don't have power steering. So you need a very good base cardio as well. And then another thing that I put a ton of effort in is the mental strength. You know, the fact that we're driving for hours and you cannot make a single mistake, because you make a single mistake, you're in the wall and you crashed out of the race. So you have to have a tremendous mental strength as well to be able to drive these cars.
5: Wow. I would imagine a lot of sleep the night before, potentially. What happens when you aren't at your top? I mean, is there any, you can't just call out sick from a race and go, you know what, I'm not feeling it today, I didn't get a nap. How do you stay mentally prepared for this, to know that, okay, I'm in good shape to do this? This is, because it seems like this requires a tremendous amount of mental strength.
4: Yeah, I mean, it comes from routines and preparation, right? Like in anything, really, you know, you need to really prepare yourself. And like now, you know, we're a couple of days out from the race, it's too late. You know, you put the preparation work in the preseason and during the season to, you know, do your workouts and do your routine. So when you get to the races, you're ready to go, ready to deliver and be focused and all that. So, but yeah, it's tough, and you know, a lot of people, they tune into the race and sort of enjoy the race, but there's a lot that goes into it to be able to perform in these races.
5: I gotta know, what is your favorite part about the race itself? I mean, you've like you said, you've put in the work, you know, if you're, if

0: you're not ready by race day, you're not ready. When you get in the car, what is your favorite thing about that?
1: Yeah, I mean, there is a lot of key moments in a race, right? I mean, the start is always the biggest hurdle, I would say, because there's always we're all bunched up together. All the drivers are very close for the start of the race. So that's where a lot of accidents usually happen. So that's a high pressure key moment. And then usually around the pit stops, there's also moments where it's very important to be switched on and also have a good pit crew that can do a good pit stop for you. So it's also a team effort, you know, it's not only the driver. But yeah, as a driver, you know, you enjoy driving the car on the limit, right? You enjoy overtaking cars and all those things. It's very enjoyable and try and beat those other guys.
0: You mentioned the pit crew. That has got to be, I would imagine, like a well-oiled machine. Like everybody has to be on their game on race day. Not, like you said, not just you, but you've got the pit crew. What kind of trust does that involve? How, I would imagine that plays a big role in you saying, okay, I'm trusting you to make sure everything is right before I get back in this car and go 200 miles an hour in it.
1: 100%. It's crucial that you have a good pit crew and you trust your pit crew. Not only do they do the pit stop, they also prepare the cars and, you know, service them and make sure they're ready to go. And like you said, I'm going to go out there and drive in 200 miles an hour. And if I don't trust that everything is put together in the right way, you're not going to do it. So it's a lot of trust between us. And also usually these races are so tight that a pit stop can win or lose the race as well. So it's crucial to have that. And these guys, you know, they work daily on pit stops and rebuilding the cars and everything. So it's really a team effort, even though the driver might be the one driving the car over the finish line first and, you know, being the center of the attention in the celebration. It's still, you're nothing without a good team.
0: Do you have any kind of good luck thing you do before you have a race? Is there any kind of like superstitious sort of thing? You wear the same socks or you, like, is there anything that you do ahead of time?
1: No, I decided very early in my career I was not going to have any superstitions or stuff like that, because I felt that the day I mess up or I don't find my lucky socks or whatever it could be, it's going to be a disaster. So I just decided not to do anything of that. The only thing I do, and I always do before I drive, is that I press myself 3 times on my left wrist. And that's like a sign to my body. And that's something I work with my mental coach. It's like a sign for my body that it's like, it's go time. So it's like turning the key in a car, let's say. So that's the only thing I have to do before I drive.
0: Wow, that's kind of cool. That it's sort of like it signals your body, okay, like it's time,
1: go time.
0: Lock in, let's go. Okay, that's pretty cool.
1: Yeah.
0: Is there anything else that you wish people knew about this sport that they may have either, you know, gotten wrong or have a misconception of?
1: No, but I think some of the things we touched on there, you know, like one, the competition side, that it's such a high level of competition, and it's a lot harder to drive these cars than people think. I think, you know, the forces in these cars are very extreme, and driving, you know, see the streets as well, you know, with the walls closed, it requires very high concentration. So it's exciting. Like I said, I think this event this weekend is going to be an amazing thing for our sport. I really hope people, even people that hasn't watched in the car before, tune in, because I think this will be a once in a lifetime thing to experience even on the TV. So I really think it's going to be a great show. It's going to be a lot of action. I know all the drivers are really pumped up to try and win this race. So it's going to be a great show to witness.
0: I hope you are ready for a lot of new fans, because I think there's going to be a lot of people who are tuning in just to see this. It's such a novelty. It's so different from anything that we've done before in Washington, D.C., the Freedom 250 Grand Prix of Washington, D.C., IndyCar driver Marcus Erickson. Thank you so much for joining the Fox News Rundown.
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3: My name is Whitney Allen, and I'm a widow. My husband Ryan died. 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
5: The U.S. Treasury quietly released its official financial report for 2025. It appears by its own numbers, the U.S. government seems insolvent. It's reported that the Treasury

0: Every show is about $6 trillion in assets and over $47 trillion in liabilities. 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
11: Fox News, I'm Angelo Bavaro. Iran pushing back after Treasury Secretary Scott Bessent says the U.S. will unveil what he calls the toughest sanctions in history against Iran on Monday.
12: Iran's leaders are issuing new statements hinting at what they claim will be a new post-war order in the Gulf, which could leave the U.S. sidelined.
11: Fox's Jonathan Hunt. A historic IndyCar event taking place today in Washington, D.C.
13: IndyCar drivers will race through the streets of the nation's capital today for the first ever Freedom 250 Grand Prix. The circuit runs 1.66 miles along the National Mall and down Pennsylvania Avenue, giving drivers the chance to race past historic landmarks like the Washington Monument and the U.S. Capitol.
11: Fox's Tony Genualdo. 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

look outside the Beltway. I'm Tanya J. Powers. Homeland Security officials are moving to deport the man charged in the boat accident death of a mother and her five-month-old daughter earlier this month in New York City. Prosecutors say Manuel Hernandez, a native of El Salvador, is in the U.S. illegally and was illegally operating a boat that capsized in New York Harbor. DHS says he entered Texas in 2007 after posing as a U.S. citizen to Customs and Border Protection officials.

0: Hernandez and 11 of his passengers were rescued in that accident. Harvard University has agreed to a $53 million settlement in a lawsuit filed by families who say their loved ones' bodies were donated for medical research and education, but whose parts were then sold on the black market by the former manager of the school's morgue. Cedric Lodge had worked in the morgue for almost three decades. He was sentenced to 8 years in prison for stealing and selling organs and other cadaver parts. And Pennsylvania Governor Josh Shapiro has signed an executive order mandating that data center projects must first be approved by local officials, and they have to pay for their own power. It also says the centers must hire locally and be transparent with local governments. It's a change in stance for Shapiro, a Democrat who was facing re-election this fall, who had originally encouraged data center development. For the Fox News Rundown, I'm Tanya J. Powers.
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2: The consensus top pitching prospect in all of baseball made his major league debut Saturday, with Cade Anderson of the Seattle Mariners getting the start against the Chicago Cubs. Things were going well until the sixth inning, when Anderson gave up back-to-back homers with two outs. His final line, 5 2/3 innings pitch, allowing three earned runs on five hits, while walking two and striking out five. Meanwhile, in tennis, the U.S. Open starts this week, and while Serena Williams will be continuing her comeback from retirement in New York, she will not be playing singles. Instead, she'll play mixed doubles with Carlos Alcaraz, the second-ranked man in the world. That's your sports in the Fox News Rundown. 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

0: that'll do it for this edition of the Fox News Rundown from Washington. This week, we'll continue to follow the midterms, including a key House race in Pennsylvania. We speak with Republican Congressman Ryan McKenzie about his high-stakes contest and how the debate over data centers is playing a factor in the campaign. I'm Tanya J. Powers. 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
6: The attacks continue. I'm Paul Stevens, Fox News. In Ukraine, Russian attacks are intensifying. At least 16 people killed in a Russian drone hit on a shopping center in the hometown of President Volodymyr Zelensky of Ukraine. Another Russian attack killing seven people across Ukraine. Zelensky again appealing for more air defense missiles as France pledges to step up deliveries there. Ship traffic through the Strait of Hormuz reportedly up 400%. In the past 2 weeks, this as tensions continue between the U.S. and Iran.
7: This comes as the United States Navy is overseeing other vessels in the Persian Gulf that have millions of barrels of crude oil on board through a safer passage to the south of the strait. There is an ongoing U.S. naval blockade, and fresh sanctions are expected for Iran next week. Iran's parliament speaker and top negotiator, Mohammad Khalibaf, posted to X over the weekend saying, "We've received numerous messages from neighboring countries about shaping new security arrangements and economic cooperation in the region. The United States put the security of every single one of its allies at such risk through bullying and pure disregard for their interests for the sake of Israel."
6: Fox's Trey Yingston, Tel Aviv. Their report coming as Iranian state media claims Iran is giving permission for some Iraqi oil tankers to run through the Strait of Hormuz. Ship traffic still massively down, though, compared to before the U.S. launched its attacks on Iran. In California, firefighters battling several active wildfires. The biggest is the Bug Fire in Lassen and Sierra counties, now at more than 93,000 acres, 94% contained. However, in Monterey County, the Timber Fire burning about 8,600 acres and is 25% contained. First ever IndyCar race through D.C. coming up today. It's the Freedom 250 Grand Prix coming up at 1 p.m. Eastern with coverage on Fox. 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
24: Welcome to Washington. I'm Brett Baer. A Democratic Socialist state lawmaker upsets an establishment Democrat for a congressional nomination in Florida. We'll take you there. We'll look at the battle over artificial intelligence data centers and how that could have an impact on the midterm elections. But first, another example of an illegal immigrant who was allegedly caught at the border and then released into the country during the Biden administration, now accused of a heinous crime. Federal sources tell Fox News an illegal immigrant from El Salvador is being accused of murder in Northern Virginia. They say he fatally stabbed a woman in Great Falls. Congressional correspondent Bill Malugin has the details tonight. Good evening, Bill.
25: Brett, good evening to you as well. Fairfax County, Virginia is once again back in the headlines for all the wrong reasons. As yet another illegal alien has been arrested for a brutal stabbing murder in the sanctuary jurisdiction, and now a mother is dead. Fairfax County police announcing they've arrested 19-year-old Alexis Antonio Sabios Campos for the brutal killing of Carmen Lisette Pooch, a 42-year-old mom who was found stabbed to death near a popular hiking trail in Great Falls. Police say the two of them were co-workers and had an intimate relationship. Now, DHS confirms to Fox that Sabios Campos crossed the southern border illegally in El Paso, Texas, back in April 2024. That's where he was apprehended by Border Patrol. Federal sources tell Fox he gave agents an address for his father in Maryland, and then he was quickly released to the country by the Biden administration. Fairfax County police say the murder was especially brutal, appeared to be premeditated, and Sadios Campos tried to set Pooch's corpse on fire.
26: No one deserves to be treated the way that our victim was treated, and she was stabbed repeatedly by our 19-year-old killer. The way that she was treated by this killer was reprehensible, to say the least.
25: In a statement to Fox News, DHS says in part, quote, Biden and Mayorkas hand-delivered alleged killer Cedillos Campos to the streets of Fairfax County. They recklessly unleashed millions of unvetted illegal aliens into American communities and abused the law to do so. President Trump and Secretary Mullen have reversed Biden's deadly catch and release policy. And Brett, the White House is also reacting to this case, telling Fox in a statement that they feel this murder was completely preventable and that it's Democrats' open borders policies that continue to have deadly and reverberant consequences. I'll send it back to you.
0: All right, we'll follow it. Bill, thanks.
25: Yep.
0: A Democratic Socialist has scored an upset win in a Florida congressional primary, while two veteran Democrats held off Socialist challengers elsewhere in the state. Correspondent Dana Marie McNichol has the results from Fort Lauderdale.
1: A stunning upset in the Florida primaries. Democratic Socialist Angie Nixon scoring a surprising victory over establishment Democrat Alex Vindman, clinching the party's nomination for Florida's U.S. Senate seat. The DSA member supports universal health care, a national rent freeze, taxing the rich, and abolishing ICE.
2: They are tired of the billionaire and corporations running this country. They are ready for hardworking, everyday people to get to decide what their economies and communities look like.
1: President Trump calling Vindman a sleazebag today. The former national security official was a key witness in Trump's first House impeachment inquiry in 2019. Vindman spent more than $16 million on his campaign, while Nixon won by double digits despite raising just under $1 million. She will face off against Republican Senator Ashley Moody, appointed by Governor DeSantis to fill the seat held by current Secretary of State Marco Rubio. The socialist test failed in the congressional primary. DSA-backed Oliver Larkin will not advance after losing to moderate pro-Israel Representative Jared Moskowitz in the 25th district. Larkin tried to mobilize young voters, but couldn't break through this affluent, heavily Jewish population.
3: I'm proud to be a Democratic Socialist. I do believe that this is the change that our country needs.
1: In the redrawn District 20, longtime Democratic Congresswoman Debbie Wasserman Schultz won over several black candidates who strongly criticized her decision to run in the historically black district.
4: We need someone that understands the vast majority of this community.
1: As expected, Trump-endorsed Congressman Byron Donald secured the GOP nomination for governor. He'll face former Republican Congressman David Jolly, who is hoping to turn Florida blue by positioning himself as a moderate.
5: I reject the DSA. I reject socialism. I'm a capitalist, and I think capitalism provides the greatest amount of economic mobility.
1: And Florida Republicans dominated Election Day turnout, casting more than 50% of the primary ballots, a possible indicator of the November midterms. Brett.
0: Dana Marie, thank you. Trump-endorsed Congresswoman Harriet Hageman easily won her Senate primary in Wyoming. The president's pick in the gubernatorial race, Megan DeGenfelder, lost to State Senator Eric Barlow. In Alaska, incumbent Republican Senator Dan Sullivan finished second in the state's nonpartisan primary. He will face top vote-getter, former Democratic Congresswoman Mary Petola, along with two others in November. President Trump says negotiations with Iran will resume maybe at some point. He says the situation right now is, quote, so good. Fox News is told the president has asked his team not to engage until Iran is really ready to make a deal. The president addressed technology leaders. Correspondent Lucas Thomason reports tonight. Good evening, Lucas.
6: Good evening, Brett. President Trump shifting his focus away from Iran to the South Lawn of the White House, where he showed off the new helipad and later hosted leaders from the crypto industry.
27: We're ensuring that America remains the undisputed leader, not only in Bitcoin and crypto, but also technologies like prediction markets, artificial intelligence, and much more.
6: President Trump hosting crypto executives at the White House, pressing Congress to pass new legislation to help the U.S. stay ahead of China. The president had Beijing on his mind when he toured the new White House helipad, including signing the granite along with construction workers and members of the military.
27: This is going to be used for a lot of different celebrations. President Xi is coming in a little while, a couple of weeks.
6: While taking questions from reporters on Iran, the president downplayed the Strait of Hormuz, which he now calls new U.S. territory.
27: People have found other alternatives, which they never thought about. Texas, Alaska, Louisiana, and other places. The Hormuz Strait's not going to be quite as important as it was in the past.
6: After Iran fired missiles at the United Arab Emirates, the UAE says it has halted all trade and financial transactions with Iran.
27: There is nuisance value when they shoot a drone every once in a while.
6: At least six commercial vessels have been attacked this month while transiting the strait, including one this week. U.S. and regional officials say for now, the naval blockade and economic pressure will continue. It's a question of who blinks first, they say.
8: Iran is trying to drive up the cost for the United States and our allies by disrupting trade in the Strait of Hormuz.
6: While Trump says talks with Iran could resume in the future, the president said he's also looking to restart talks with North Korean leader Kim Jong-un.
9: I will be.
6: And provided an intelligence estimate on how many nukes North Korea has.
9: He has 57 very powerful nuclear weapons.
7: To deal with threats from North Korea and China right now, the U.S. Navy does not have an aircraft carrier in the Pacific. Brett.
0: Lucas, thanks.
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7: We're building it very rapidly. Plants are being built. And a lot of equipment's being built. The Patriots in particular are being built. That system is going up. We have a lot. Every one of our contractors is building 4 to 5 plants right now. And we're in very good shape. But for some of the more sophisticated stuff, we'd certainly like to have more.
8: President Trump talking about the status of the U.S. military arsenal. Joining us now, Michael Duffy, Undersecretary of War for Acquisition and Sustainment. Thanks for being here.
9: Thank you for having me, Greg.
8: Okay. Are we okay if the president says tomorrow we're going to have this sustained effort inside Iran? Do we have the munitions to make that happen?
9: Well, I think President Trump, Secretary Hegseth, Chairman Kane have all stated clearly we are ready. The U.S. military can defeat any threat at the time and place of our choosing, and I think that remains true today.
8: Okay, because that's what I was going to ask you. You told Congress in March we have the weapons we need, but that was 5 months ago. Take a listen.
10: Trump he didn't say adequate. He said the U.S. has the ability to fight wars forever. Virtually, we have an unlimited supply of weapons and munitions. Where did he get that from? Who told him that? Was that you who told him that? Was it Secretary Hegseth? Who told him we have an unlimited supply of weapons?
9: I haven't been a participant in a conversation directly with the president.
10: Do you believe we have an unlimited supply of weapons?
9: I believe we have the weapons that we need.
8: And that's what you're saying here, but you've got 55 days bombing the Houthis, 13 days defending Israel, and now 5.5 months and counting in contact with Iran. Do you still believe what you said there?
9: Well, I do, and I think that's why yesterday's announcement is such a demonstration that President Trump, Secretary Hegseth, are committed to rebuilding the military, revitalizing the defense industrial base, so that from now and for the future, we will have the weapons that we need.
8: The announcement you're talking about is the $22.9 billion Tomahawk contract. Why is that significant? How many missiles does that buy, and when are they usable?
9: It's significant for a number of reasons. Number one, it's a multiple of production of what we've seen since the Biden administration. The president has made it clear to industry that we can't do it without them. We need them to step up, and I believe this deal demonstrates they're stepping up on a number of fronts. Number one, we have convinced industry, not just Raytheon, but Lockheed in the Patriot announcement 2 weeks ago, to invest billions of dollars of their own money to build the workforce, the supply chains, the factories that we need to get multiples of production of these key munitions. These weapons are sought after around the world because we have the best weapons. Not only have we incentivized industry to put the money forward, much like a commercial business would, we've been able to hold the unit price constant over that 7-year period. And so Very difficult to quantify savings to the taxpayer. And thirdly, we're creating jobs, 3,000 jobs out of this deal alone in Tucson, Arizona, to train the workforce that will be able to produce these weapons for the next generation of warfighters.
8: So these headlines about the stockpile have been ugly. You know, Reuters, U.S. has used virtually all of its long-range precision missiles during the Iran war. That's from August 4th. Washington Post, there's a clash between the president, Hegseth, and Camp David over Iran missile depletion concerns. AP, Pentagon pushes defense companies to boost weapons production after concerns of depleted stocks. When these stories pop and you go to, like, the Center for Strategic International Studies, CSIS, and they talk about the remaining stockpile, these are estimates from July, they have some scary numbers there. Are those wrong numbers?
9: Well, we would always like to have more weapons than we have right now, which is why we are so focused on engaging with our industrial partners, entering these deals, and ensuring that we ramp the production of these key missiles as quickly as possible. We're making up for lost time. The Biden administration did not deliver. They did not focus on developing the industrial base that we need in order to ensure that we have munitions for the foreseeable future. President Trump and Secretary Hegseth are delivering.
8: Yeah, but, you know, the big, beautiful bill had a lot of money in there, but over half the procurement inside there hasn't been obligated yet. Why is that? Why is it taking so long?
9: Well, I think, first of all, that was intended to be two-year money. We have accelerated spending actually faster than in 2 years and working very hard to get it out the door within this first year that it was made available. But rebuilding the military costs money, and that's why President Trump put forward a $1.5 trillion budget. That's why Secretary Hegseth has been on the Hill aggressively promoting that budget and explaining why it's necessary for us to ensure that we have the funding from Congress in order to fulfill these contracts over time and deliver for the warfighter.
8: You know, some of the companies say that they have a hard time operating on the budget cycle and the money that comes through. It's not a 7 or 10 year framework agreement. You know, it's not multi-year authority. Basically, you're trying to make these munitions inside 3 year cycles, and it's tough to do. And we're not changing. I mean, Congress doesn't seem like it's changing. It's how they operate. And that becomes an issue, at least what I hear from companies.
9: Well, I will tell you, I do think these are unprecedented deals. Previously, these multi-year procurement deals, which allow the department to contract with industry over a period that extends beyond the traditional 1 year of an appropriation, the previous longest contract was 5 years. These are seven-year deals because when we spoke to industry, we asked, what would it take to get you to be able to deliver the weapons that we need and fund that growth that we need? Develop that workforce, create those jobs, build that supply chain, and expand those factories. And what we found was a seven-year deal. In the case of Tomahawk, 7,000 munitions. In the case of Patriot, 14,000 missiles. Made it worthwhile for the industry to put forward the money that they needed in order to create. In the case of Patriot, it was a 3 times production increase over what we were producing this past year.
8: Right.
9: And so, and sustaining that over time. We have a lot of new entrants that are bringing a lot of new great technology into the industry.
8: Cheaper.
9: But nobody's been able to deliver the quality and the performance that Tomahawk and the Patriot provide for our warfighter.
8: Okay, but I mean, that's really pricey. Will you make low-cost interceptors? I mean, there's all these threats of drones. The high-end stuff for missile attacks maybe, but is there going to be another iteration that maybe costs less and can be done faster?
9: There absolutely is. President Trump's direction has been rebuild the military across the board. And so in addition to these deals that we're rolling out, we're in the midst of negotiating off of a framework deal that we signed with some of the new entrants like Anduril, Co-Aspire, Zone 5, Leidos, that are building low-cost cruise missiles that are not intended to compete with the Tomahawk, but will complement it in a high-low mix that will allow us to have much greater volume to deliver the warfight to the enemy.
8: And because we're getting asked by our allies, Ukraine, the Gulf allies, we need more stuff, but we need it. right?
9: Unfortunately, the world we live in is an increasing threat, and that means that we need a bigger joint, a military force, and we need a stronger defense industrial base to be able to equip the warfighter and supply all that we need to win the fight.
8: And last thing, do you think that you'll ever mobilize defense industrial base, if, you know, working 7 days a week, two shifts? Do you think that's going to happen or going to need to happen?
9: I absolutely do. I think you're seeing the industry right now lean into expanding the shifts, the working shifts. In many cases, actually, our shortage right now is material. Like, we have to get enough material through the system so that if we have two or three shifts, they have enough seekers and solid rocket motors, and that's also a considerable part of our effort to go direct to the suppliers who are producing the solid rocket motors, the seekers, the other essential components of those systems, to make sure that they're producing at the volumes that Lockheed and Raytheon and Anduril and these other essential industry partners need in order to develop at this pace that we're asking them to do.
8: Because our enemies are reading the articles too.
9: That's true. And they're reading the article that notes that we just cut a deal to produce 7,000 Tomahawks, and I hope that they're reading that very closely.
8: Well, thanks for the time.
9: Thank you so much, Brett. Appreciate being here.
8: We'll be back with more right after this.

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7: News. I'm Pam Puso. Criticism of Canada on Truth Social. President Trump calling out our neighbors to the north after the country announced reciprocal tariffs on the U.S.
8: Canada wants the benefits of being a state without being one. They've also charged our great farmers for many years massive amounts of tariffs. No more.
7: Fox's Madeline Rivera. Trade talks in Washington collapsed on Friday. Lawyers for Carmelo Anthony say they're not surprised. Yesterday, a Texas judge shot down a bid for a new murder trial for the 19-year-old.
9: It was in June that Anthony was sentenced to 35 years, but Anthony's attorneys continue to argue he fatally stabbed Austin Metcalf at a high school track meet out of self-defense.
7: That's Fox's Chanley Painter. Anthony's appeal is in the works now. 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
2: North Korean operatives are said to be targeting American companies by posing as remote IT workers and using stolen identities. Many of the firms affected are among the largest in the country. Senior national correspondent Rich Edson has the story.
3: One of the tests that we do is trying to get them to say, Kim Jong-un is a fat, ugly pig. Could you say that for me? Kim Jong-un, you know, the leader of North Korea. Can you say it?
4: Businesses are on alert over a North Korean scheme that has sent thousands of IT workers around the world using false or stolen identities to land remote jobs at American companies.
5: The volume is crazy, and it's hard to tie them down to a specific industry and give an accurate number. I've seen them at $50 just to make a sticker for a company, a mom and pop shop of three people.
4: Federal officials say the North Korean government then takes up to 90% of their wages. The Treasury Department says this racket generated $800 million in 2024, which the regime used to fund its weapons of mass destruction programs. Security experts say these operations also pose other threats.
5: It's not just to get money. If they're inside a defense contractor, if they're inside a healthcare organization, they might like what they see on the inside and start taking and becoming espionage actors on the inside too.
4: Barnhart says some North Korean workers are even recruiting Americans to impersonate them in interviews and on the job. He showed Fox this recruiting email he says came from a North Korean IT worker. Quote, we are looking for a native English speaker software developer to collaborate closely with me. You will be joining all meetings, Google or Zoom, with a given profile name to do interviews with clients and pretend to be someone else during interviews. Now, the federal government is charging Americans assisting in these schemes and targeting these networks, financing websites and U.S.-based laptop farms that make overseas workers appear to be here. Officials also stress companies need to do a better job verifying who is actually on the other side of that remote interview, Brett.
2: Kim Jong-un question was quite something.
4: Yeah, really was. Rich, couldn't answer.
2: The issue of data centers to support artificial intelligence is becoming a nationwide controversy. Now, a Republican campaign group is warning toxic views of the facilities could harm the party's chances of holding a vital Senate seat. Correspondent Mark Meredith picks up the story from there.
6: They're colossal, costly, and controversial. Now data centers, the backbone of artificial intelligence, are a key issue in swing states.
7: Hello, Cleveland Heights.
6: In Ohio, former Democratic Senator Sherrod Brown is hoping strong opposition to data centers.
8: Big corporations gobble up energy to feed their data centers, and they leave you with the bill.
6: Will help him beat incumbent Republican Senator John Houston, who over the years strongly supported data center development in the state. In a memo, the National Republican Senatorial Committee writes, this has become a sleeper issue for the entire election cycle. Fox polling shows Houston trailing Brown by 8 points. The senator says more needs to be done to help workers adapt to the new AI world.
9: We have to be faster in how we help people adjust to the changes in the workforce.
6: The political pressure extends beyond Ohio. In Pennsylvania, Democratic Governor Josh Shapiro, who once embraced the computing facilities, signed an executive order this week ending fast-track development for such projects.
10: I'm a hell no on many other projects across Pennsylvania, and they will not happen on my watch.
6: Nationwide, voters are against data centers in their backyard, with Fox polling showing 70%

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6: Data centers. Denver recently did the same thing. Governors are acting too. New York's Kathy Hochul signed a similar measure this summer. She says state lawmakers need at least a year to create appropriate regulations. A lot of people looking at this issue, Brett.
7: I mean, this is a big issue that I think we're going to follow all the way to November.
6: Absolutely, and beyond.
7: Yeah. Mark, thanks. In a new hour of the series, The Unauthorized History of Socialism, I take a closer look at the rise of the Democratic Socialists of America and the sweeping changes its members are calling for, from abolishing the U.S. Senate to defunding the Pentagon. The organization published a national platform called Workers Deserve More,
8: which has a raised fist. One of the international symbols of Marxism. It was used by the Vietnamese communists. It was used by Mao. It was used by BLM.
7: It calls for abolishing the Electoral College, abolishing the United States Senate, and replacing the presidency and the Supreme Court with an executive and a judiciary, in the platform's own words, chosen by and subordinate to Congress. The Dirty Break, the latest episode of The Unauthorized History of Socialism, is streaming now only on Fox Nation.
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12: 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It appears by its own numbers, the U.S. government seems insolvent. 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
11: Democrats are the Big Tent Party, but if you're somebody that embraces Fidel Castro, communism, socialism, you've got no business, you know, being here in Florida.
12: There's a reason Florida is the free state, because we have rejected socialism.
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14: I look forward, Ashley Moody, to taking you on and to whooping you in November.
15: Well, Angie Nixon there, a big winner in Florida. The mix of headlines about that. New York Times, a stunning win for the left in Florida. Moskowitz dunks on the DSA. That's in the 25th district. Socialists capture major Florida victory on hit-or-miss night for Donald Trump. Here is David Jolly on his win and reflecting on socialism.
16: Look, I reject the DSA. I reject socialism. I'm a capitalist, and I think capitalism provides the greatest amount of economic mobility. I think she and I have a very different approach to this. But look, I reject socialism. I'm a capitalist. We'll see how Florida's voters sort that out.
15: And talking about Angie Nixon there from the DSA, he said the same thing a bunch of times. Let's bring in our panel, Fox News political analyst Brian Priebus, Fox News senior political analyst Juan Williams, and Politico Playbook co-author Dasha Burns. You're senior to Reince, is that what we're saying?
17: Older.
15: Oh, older. Right. Older. Older. Older.
17: I didn't want to bring it up, but you have.
18: I'm staying out of this.
15: Yeah. David Jolly couldn't say it many more times that I'm against the DSA. I am not a socialist. Is this what we're going to hear from now until November?
17: Well, you will in Florida. I mean, the real heart of the Florida results is moderate Democrats doing very well. I mean, it's not just...
15: Well, minus Vindman.
17: Well, no, I think Vindman was, I don't know. I mean, I think Vindman was running as having fought Trump previously, and I think that just got old for a lot of people. But I think that you have not only Angie Nixon, but you have people like, you know, Deborah Wasserman Schultz, who's pretty mainstream. I think Oliver Gilbert won. David Jolly, obviously, is very mainstream and emphasizing that. So I think that you're seeing lots of Democratic moderates standing up and saying they're Democratic moderates.
15: Right.
19: Well, I mean, look, primaries are special because the people participate. They're in the know. And actually care about the outcome. And that's
15: smaller
19: a very
15: group.
19: Small group of people.
15: Yeah.
19: The fact is Vindman lost to a person who spent $1 million. He spent about $60 million. And the Democrats do have a socialism problem in their party. It's pretty clear. It's happening all over the country. They keep saying that socialism isn't taking over the Democratic Party, but someone forgot to tell the socialists, right? So this is a snapshot into the Democrat future. It's where all the energy is. It's where, as I say, middle finger politics resides, and it's alive and well in the Democratic Party.
15: Dasha, the White House seems to embrace this. Obviously, they talk about it a lot.
18: Well, and that's exactly what Democrats are worried about. And so you have this division within the party about whether to say we're a big tent.

0: And everyone is welcome, including Democratic Socialists. And then you have the flip side, which Jared Moskowitz, who won in the 25th district, made very clear to Playbook last night. He said that, quote, Florida is known for hurricanes, he said, and the DSA is a disaster area in Florida. There's no federal reimbursement coming to help those people. So Moskowitz is kind of going to war with the DSA faction of the Democratic Party, while there are some that are saying, let's welcome everybody in.
1: You know, for the polls and all the polls that we track about the president's approval and how much he plays in all these different places, if you look at the endorsement tracker, his record of endorsements, it's pretty strong. One, I mean, it's look at the percentages on the right side of the screen. Last night, obviously, he had the Florida governor, who is candidate, Byron Donalds, the congressman, who won going away in that primary. But he does have a pretty good record.
2: I don't think so. I mean,
1: you don't disagree with those numbers?
2: Well, the numbers reflect the fact that if you ask Republicans, especially the MAGA base, about Donald Trump, he's still up 80-something percent in terms of support. The issue for my mind is when you start to see things chipping away, when you see a Trump-endorsed candidate in Minnesota, Mike Lindell, the MyPillow guy, lose, when you see Andy Ogles lose in Tennessee, you see Randy Finster lose in Iowa, governor's races, let's go down the list, Iowa, Georgia, South Carolina, gubernatorial races where Trump-endorsed candidates lose in Republican primaries.
3: Well, you know this. Come on. There's no better golden ticket. If you're running as a Republican in any race in this country, if you get a tweet or a truth post from Donald Trump, you're in. I mean, that's basically where you're at. You have some few exceptions, but that's the difference. I mean, Donald Trump still controls the outcomes in the Republican Party. It's not clear what political theory controls the outcomes in the Democratic Party. I mean, you have conservative black voters in Milwaukee that believe that they want safe streets. They don't believe in a socialist agenda. And then you've got rich, educated white voters who are Democrats in Madison who are for Francesca Hong and a socialist agenda. That's a big problem. Debating whether Donald Trump calls the shots in the party, that's, come on.
0: Democrats don't have anyone near the magnitude of Trump to call those shots. I think what's interesting is looking at the candidates that did win despite not having the Trump endorsement, like Zach Lane, who won against Randy Feenstra in Iowa. He won because he was running on a MAHA platform, talking about cancer rates, talking about pesticides, issues that were so important locally in Iowa, and that is still the thing that can cut through, and it just shows how important certain coalitions of the MAGA movement, the expanded Republican tent, still are.
1: I guess the big question is, for midterms, you got to fire up the base. You got to get your people out to the polls. And how much the president's going to play from here to November if, with independents and swing voters, he is underwater?
3: Well, I mean, there's a couple things going on. Number one, you've got 18 congressional seats in play, and in each of those seats, about 5,000 voters actually matter, right? So the key is, can I get, as a Republican, can I get people who are crazy about Donald Trump, who vote in presidential elections, because we become a presidential party that doesn't lose, but we become a midterm party that has a hard time winning. So how do you change that dynamic? You change the dynamic with Donald Trump. They're already going to hit you on the Trump message anyway. You cannot lose the Trump energy if you want to win as a Republican.
2: So to end it where we begin.
4: On the ballot, right?
3: Well, we're going to try to get him on the ballot.
2: Well, you're going to try, but when you do it, remember, 39%, 60% of Americans, a lot of those are the swing voters and the independent voters you're talking about, say that he's a failed president.
3: That's baked in, Juan.
1: What I'm saying, we'll end where we began, Juan, is firing up the base for the Democrats fires up the DSA. And that's going to be an increasing issue as you get closer to November.
2: Absolutely. This is what you were saying earlier. Turnout in the midterms is everything. Mm-hmm. And what we're seeing nationwide is right now, Democrats' level of enthusiasm exceeds Republican enthusiasm.
4: We have things that we could sanction. We have very draconian sanctions, and we'll see what happens.
5: Iran is trying to drive up the cost for the United States. They feel like if they can impose significant costs on us, that they can withstand the costs we're imposing on them.
6: What we need the president to do is get to the negotiating table in a serious way and get the

0: Strait of Hormuz open. He's desperately looking for an off-ramp. He's driven into a cul-de-sac here.
1: Well, the president is insisting again the strait is open. He's getting oil through there, he says, and Iran needs to get serious before they get back to the table. Meantime, in the region, the UAE saying that they are stopping all trade ties with Iran, saying that it was targeted with missiles. The Emirates has nurtured a close economic and cultural ties with the Islamic Republic for decades. Trade between the two countries was worth roughly $28 billion in 24 when the Emirates was Iran's largest source of imports. You know, it's a little thing like that that pops up, right? But that's a big deal in that region. Those Gulf allies are making a stand, even as we are in this standoff with Iran.
2: Right. And Iran's Christmas card list is shrinking, too, every time they send a missile across to their neighbors. So, look, Iran's not going to do anything if they think the United States is desperate for a deal. So I think, obviously, this is a positive development for a couple reasons. One, it ratchets it up the pressure on Iran. I think the president's saying today that there will be no more talks, or there are no talks. And isolating Iran more and more and more, obviously, is probably the only way out of this.
1: Juan, another big thing happened, not a great thing, a bad thing, the U.S. debt. Officially, the national debt crossed $40 trillion with a T, doubling in less than a decade, according to the Treasury data. And you're looking at the national deficit, $1.8 trillion. Now, this is not an indictment of one administration or another administration. Both parties up on Capitol Hill are not dealing with this. They're not dealing with it at all.
3: No, you know, we were joking earlier about me being older than Reince. So you can imagine my feeling about the bond market. I think it's very important. And what we've seen the last few days is that the bond market has really become tremulous start to shake on the basis of watching these numbers climb. It's just not good for the American economy, not good for the world economy. And if you're thinking about the election, the midterms, and you're thinking about the war and gas prices and affordability, I think for this administration, it's not good news.
1: But, you know, you look back at elections past, and we're only, let's see, four elections back, Reince, when you had the major presidential candidate and his running mate campaigning in front of a debt clock. Mm-hmm. Remember that? Mitt Romney and
4: sure
1: Paul
4: do.
1: Ryan. Every stop
4: time.
1: Was a debt clock.
2: Right.
1: And that was a major concern. And then somehow the concern about the commercials with the pushing the old lady off the cliff became you couldn't touch it, you couldn't talk about it.
2: Yeah.
1: And now both parties don't talk about
2: it. Well, only in America can you're forced to lose a Social Security payment every month for something that you're going to lose 4% on at the end of the day. And you have a capital full of people that have pledged not to touch it. It's a great program. We can't touch these programs. I mean, that's the reality. The reality is people talk about the debt. Politicians go to dinners all the time, say, we're going to tackle the debt. It's eating it up. And guess what?
3: They don't do it.
2: They're not going to, either they don't want to touch it. There will be a day when Medicare, Medicaid, and Social Security, biggest drivers of the national debt, have to be addressed, but they're not going to do it.
1: Yeah, until we're always one
2: election.
1: We'll
2: be on the brink of economic disaster before that happens.
1: One election away from solving the big issues. We're going to do a series on the debt and deficit and talk to a bunch of different voices in coming days. So, thanks.
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8: More movement through a contested waterway. I'm Pam Husso, Fox News. More ships are said to be sailing through the Strait of Hormuz, although shipments are far below what they were before the war between the U.S. and Iran.
9: Reports do indicate that crossings through the Strait of Hormuz are up 400% over the last 2 weeks. This comes as the U.S. Navy is still overseeing vessels out of the Persian Gulf through a safe southern passage. In the backdrop, there is that ongoing naval blockade and fresh sanctions expected for Iran next week. The U.S. military presence in the Middle East is expected to remain with no clear path forward in the conflict with Iran. The USS Abraham Lincoln is headed home after being deployed for 274 days. This aircraft carrier made its last port call in December, breaking a Navy record. The vessel is being replaced by the Japan-based USS George Washington.
8: Fox's Trey Yingst is monitoring from Tel Aviv, Israel. President Trump is reacting to Canada's plan to impose reciprocal tariffs on the U.S. The trade war escalated this weekend after talks collapsed and the U.S. announced 50% tariffs on $20 billion of Canadian goods.
10: The products affected range from wine to hockey sticks to cement. The president has accused Canada of unfair trading practices for some U.S. products like cars, alcohol, and cheese, limiting American access to these markets. President Trump saying on Truth Social, Canada wants the benefits of being a state without being one. They've also charged our great farmers for many years massive amounts of tariffs. No more. But Canadian Prime Minister Mark Carney says the U.S. had asked for too much and offered too little. He says the U.S. had proposed measures restricting Canada's ability to have trade deals with other countries, which he says was unacceptable.
8: That's Fox's Madeline Rivera in Washington. 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
29: Good morning, Las Vegas. You know, it seems like I was up earlier this morning, and I was. We'll talk about that incredible experience I got to have last night over at Allegiant Stadium. Oh, man. I'm sleepy. I'm not going to lie, everybody. I'm going to try and go super peppy for you. Like I always do, bringing the heat on the Mark Hoke Show here on KDON 101.5 FM, the talk of Las Vegas, also streaming on the Odyssey app, AUDACY. Go get that app right now, and maybe the sleep fairy will show up at your house if you need to take a nap. I need to take a nap, and I doubt I'm even going to get to sleep until midnight again tonight. Oh, my God. Wow. See, look, I'm rubbing my eyes on the live stream. Speaking of that live stream, if you want to come in and talk to us, and there's going to be a lot to talk about because, I stirred the pot again. Come on in at Mark Hoke Show on X, YouTube and Facebook, The Mark Hoke Show. And, you know, we can certainly take your comments, take your discussions. I had about 300,000 worth of discussions over the weekend, over this week. Oh, baby, I can't wait to talk about that. As I started discussing the departure of Ilya Dragunov from WWE, I came up with a view that some people, a lot of people liked. A few didn't. That's okay. You know, the trollomanias are out there. That's, you know. That's what the internet is. But we're going to, I think I might try to save that for hour number two here on the show. But I want to thank everybody for being with us. And it is a time of change here at KDON, too. We're going to make an announcement for everybody at the bottom of the hour. I'll make sure we repeat it again so everybody gets to hear it as we have some interesting things going on. I will have another announcement the next week, but because of the first announcement, I had to change the what was going to be the first announcement to the second announcement. Yeah,

crazy stuff. But, man, we're going to bring you the best in pro wrestling starting right now. And by the way, I guess I should say, too, I'm going to try and take calls again today. I know it's early in the morning and, you know, people don't like calling. But write that number down. I'll tell you when you can call in because maybe we can put you on the show. It's 702-257-5396. I almost gave out my work number. Hopefully we'll be doing that soon too. I'm working for a travel and leisure company and trying to get some people out here to check out some timeshare stuff. So hopefully we'll work on that. But once again, that number is to call when I tell you to. Don't do it when I don't tell you to. You got to call in the breaks because I'm the only one here. 702-257-5396. Here you go. Finally, there, I found it. There it is. Call show, join us on the air. 702-257-5396. All right. Let's get into what has been a very busy week. We are also getting ready for TNA Lockdown tonight, AEW All In next week. Triple Mania is going to be here for one half of the show on September 11th. And we got a Sunday night's main event coming up. A busy, busy time. Death Before Dishonor was last night, too. Good show. I didn't get to see it, I'll be honest with you, because I was too busy watching Guns N' Roses. Sorry. Look, you get a chance to go see Guns N' Roses for free. You go to see Guns N' Roses. You know, I feel bad because I would have liked to have gone to the FSW show here, you know, where Zoe Serrano, formerly Zoe Stark, was wrestling Brittany Brooks. I know they had a great time. I know they didn't have a great time at the parking, but yeah, that's how that goes. So let's start this thing off. WWE had two interesting shows. And look, I'm going to be very frank. I like what they're doing right now. We're starting overall. There's still some things but overall, they're being a little more creative. They're working some new people in. They're taking some people that maybe they didn't use very well and are starting to, you know, get the ball rolling. And I like it. I like it. First, Solo Sikoa. Thank God. Thank God the wrestling gods have spoken to Triple H and said, yeah, we don't want him in the bloodline. Turns on Roman. Jacob Fatu, who had been told to step aside, is watching the whole thing. So Solo goes crazy, and then we get LA Knight jumping Roman. Yeah. There you go. There you go. Turn them loose. Let loose the dogs of war. Thank you. Now the question is somebody going to win the world championship from Roman? Man, I am waiting. Look, there are some people out there, and like I said, I don't know what it is with this week, people banging on people that worked FSW here and trained here. Solo, LA Knight, Cross. I don't know what your problems are out there, but these are good wrestlers, really good. Now the question with LA Knight. You think WWE has the huevos rancheros to put the belt on? I'm just going to say this from a personal standpoint. I know, and I'll call him Sean Ricker. Sean can do it. He can do it. Even if it's not a long run. But I think it'd be a lot of fun as a champ. I think he would. You know, I think everybody's kind of a little Cody Rhodes fatigued. You know, let Cody and Randy beat themselves up for a while. But give me LA Knight all day. The other one,
How intriguing would a Solo Sikoa championship be? That one, I think, is much less likely. But Solo has just gone out and performed so well. So you got to like this, guys. You really do. I'm down with either one of them. I read somebody on X had set up a little storyline that, one way or another, Roman gets screwed by The Rock, and then you get a Roman Rock later on, and you don't need the championship for that. You don't. If that ends up being your main event at WrestleMania 43, I think everybody's okay. No title, no problem. No problem. Well, let me get to SmackDown. And everybody knows that KO is me. My heart. He's my guy. I love Kevin Owens. I love Kevin Steen. He gets the match in Toronto with Punky Punky Pink Punk CM Punk. And Sami Zayn interferes, whacks him in the head with a belt, costing Kevin Owens his shot at CM Punk. Now, do you think that feud's over? No. Sammy's crying for justice. He's still mad that he hasn't gotten his rematch. Here's the funny part about when Sammy whines. About 90% of the time, even though you're like, God, Sammy, would you just shut up? He's right. He hasn't gotten his rematch. That's a load of crap. And now here's the flip side of all this. Are we going to get another Kevin Owens, Sami Zayn feud? Is it Steen and El Generico from the Ring of Honor days going on? I don't know. I don't know if we need more of that. But have you also noticed, by the way, that CM Punk seems to be getting saved in his matches? Sammy saves him. Randy saved him. What's the matter, Phil? Can't you win a match on your own anymore? Where's that 2013 Money in the Bank guy that I fell in love with? That's still one of my favorite matches of all time. But Punky Brewster survives. Why? And poor Canada. Boy, every time they love setting the Canadians up, don't they? For just massive disappointment. Sammy in Elimination Chamber a while back. Kevin loses here. Oh, Canada. Yikes. But some other interesting things, good and bad, happened on SmackDown. Shinsuke Nakamura has officially revealed his tag team partner. That is, of course, Hiromu Takahashi, now known as Kyoki. Okay on the name, I guess. I don't know. I like to go get all you can eat sushi, and I wouldn't be surprised to see some Kyoki on the menu. But the ticking time bomb is there. And WWE starting to get the tag teams going. All right. Now, they said they were going to reboot the tag team division, and I'm going to be honest. I like the first steps. Now, the MFTs, can't say what that says, but we'll just say the T stands for Tongans. Led by Haku, the living legend, the baddest man maybe in pro wrestling history, has really interjected something with those guys. The intensity that he has always brought, no matter what, is shining through. And, man, give me the MFTs all day. They can hold those titles forever for all I care. If I get Haku out there with them, it's like every time his boys seem to maybe stray a little bit, Haku's like, back! Back! No! Gets that big staff out. Enough! We're the Tongans! It's great. Come on. You guys know it's great. I'm happy. I'm thrilled Haku's back. A little bit of shaky

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1: Blake Monroe, after 4 months, is still not wrestling a match. She beat up Julia before her match, but we do not get a Blake Monroe match. Look, I get building anticipation. I'm down with that. This is getting a little ridiculous. Come on. Let the woman wrestle. Let Mariah May loose. Oh, I'm sorry. Can I say that anymore? Ugh. And I am also torn on this development with Lil Yachty. Like I said, beginning I was like, oh dear God. He's okay. But now he has got to survive 5 minutes with Baron Corbin on Sunday night's main event on September 6th. If he does, Trick Williams gets to get back in the ring with Baron Corbin for that U.S. title. We haven't seen one of these for a while where, you know, the manager gets pulled in. But, of course, you know, WWE hates managers. And that bothers me. It is some of the most legendary personalities in pro wrestling are managers. They really are. You know, you think of Bobby Heenan, Jimmy Hart. All those guys. I mean, just Freddie Blassie. I mean, Mr. Fuji. You could go on and on and on. I think I might be okay with this. I'm not sure. We'll see. I'm torn. I'm torn. And of course, the feud escalating between Randy Orton and Cody Rhodes. Look, just, you know, all you gotta do is let those guys do their thing. I did like Randy calling him the American Daydream. That was pretty funny. Look, I'm telling you, this is going to be tough for Cody. Because people love Randy. I think people love the Viper more than they love the American Nightmare when it comes down to it. You know, talking about Randy winning championships, 15, 16, 17. How about we just get to 15 first? And of course, by the way, he threatened CM Punk. I'm down with that. Oh, hey, oh, this is funny. I in our chat box, and come on in. Love to have you at Mark Hoke Show on X, YouTube and Facebook, the Mark Hoke Show. Our good friend Javon Campbell, 8357, says, Rev Slick was a Jive Soul bro. That's right, a Jive Soul bro, a Jive Soul bro. Yeah, the old Slick. Man, he's a character, wasn't he? But, yeah, so I was generally okay with what happened on SmackDown. Oh, hey, and look who's here after, you know, hanging out with Ken Young, and now he's back with us. Coach Rosie, what's up, big man?
2: Just a quick five-minuter. I'm walking to my next appointment in Birmingham. We got a big event today at the 16th Street Baptist Church, which started off the civil rights movement when there was a bombing and they killed four kids. We got a great event there this morning, but I thought I'd check in with you, Mr. Hoke.
1: Hey,
2: how are you?
1: I'm doing all right. I'm doing all right. Well, congratulations on everything you've been doing out there in Alabama, my friend. Pretty
2: appreciate
1: cool stuff.
2: That. On the way home today.
1: Nice. Well, we will welcome you back to Arizona soon. Yeah, Coach, we were just talking about everything happening in WWE and you know, some pretty good stuff on SmackDown. Well, what did you think of the main event? Sammy turning on Kevin again.
2: Very predictable. I think a 4-year-old WWE fan could have figured that one out, but at least they tried to trick us with some intrigue that made it look like Sammy was going to help out Kevin. But in the long run, I'm looking forward to a Sammy heel turn because he's always been the good guy. Even when he was on the Bloodline, he was a good guy. I want to see Sammy in a role where he's conniving and evil, so I'm looking forward to it.
1: What about Punk? Is Punk a heel now? I think Punk's a heel.
2: Punk's always been a heel to me. you know, he's a likable heel, but he's definitely a heel. Depending on what town he's in, you're going to get a different reaction. But CM Punk brings intrigue to professional wrestling.
1: Yeah, that he does. You know, and it was funny, by the way, that a few years ago that he had his big debut and return on AEW. And, man, it's been an interesting road for Phil Brooks since that day.
2: I was in the house that night, and that was probably one of the top five pops I've ever heard in wrestling. It was amazing.
1: Yeah, and AEW has not quite hit the numbers that they hit with that, but what do you expect, man? That was a peak moment, so, yeah. So this will be fun. A lot of different people now, Coach, challenging for both world championships. This is going to be entertaining as the challengers continue to line up for Roman Reigns and CM Punk. What'd you think of LA Knight, by the way? Are we ready?
2: Yeah.
1: Are we ready for an LA Knight championship run?
2: No.
1: What?
2: But no.
1: Oh, come on.
2: No. No. I LA Knight's a great wrestler, pretty good on the mic, can get the fans fired up, got some good catchphrases, but he's not the kind of guy that's going to draw money. And I'm just trying to think as a booker and as someone that's in the gorilla position, I don't see him making me money in the long run.
1: All right. You say so, buddy. I'm in LA Knight's corner on this, so we'll see how that goes. But, and by the way, some interesting stuff in NXT I want to get to mention, too. And there's some more WWE stuff, but I want to, while I got you here for a minute or two yet. Number one contenders match. We got Cruz Montana, the former Santana. We've got Zilla Foul, too. He hops in. He's in Grayson Waller. The new boys filling the gaps, man. I tell you, they lost a lot of people off of the NXT roster recently. And just like that, you got three pretty good guys duking it out for a title shot.
2: Yeah, I think so. And I think Grayson's going to come out on top because, you know, I've always believed that it's better to have, a heel on top and for the baby face to chase. And Zilla's going to be doing some chasing. Santana is going to be doing some chasing. But Grayson Waller gives him the best opportunity to get more eyes on NXT.
1: I like Grayson Waller. Very. I got to interview. That's right. I met Grayson a few years ago. Really nice guy. Really nice guy.
2: Hey, and everybody you interview gets laid off. So, you know, the curse of Mark Hoke is over.
1: Oh, my God. That's, you're right. It does happen. You know, I hadn't thought of it that way. But Coach, don't let that get around, because if it does, nobody's going to want to do an interview with me in WWE ever again. So.
2: Now, you know, all things have to come to an end, and you've also interviewed some people that have become champions, so it's hit or miss.
1: Yeah.
2: That's the wrestling business.
1: Yeah, that is true. That is true. All right. Well, Coach, I'm going to let you get back to doing your Alabama thing. by the way, in the chat box, our good friend, see, you get love, Coach Keith Morrison, Coach Rosie the Travel Man, Javon Campbell. Coach Rosie, beware with the Alabama Slammer promo. Very nice. Very nice.
2: Alabama is a beautiful state. I'm here in Birmingham, the birthplace of the civil rights movement with Selma and everything. You know, I'm really feeling the vibe here in Alabama, and it's great to soak up the culture and the history of somewhere new.
1: Yeah, I've never been to Alabama. It's one of the few states I haven't gone to, so I'll look forward to maybe making a trip down there myself. Oh, hey, Coach, thanks for stopping in. I do appreciate it, buddy. We'll be going for another 2 hours or hour and a half. So,
2: just all right.
1: All right. Thanks,
2: man. You never know.
1: All right. All right. Coach Rosie joining us there on the Mark Hoke Show. Yeah, that was a quick. I didn't know he was going to be available today, but I sent him the link just in case. So, very cool. Coach Rosie down in Alabama. Yeah, he was sending the pictures hanging out with Ken Young, of course, from Masked Singer, Hangover, so on and so forth. You know, we're all kind of, all of us are kind of getting around a little bit. This is fun. But we need to get a break. We are behind. So let's step back, and we'll have a little announcement to make about the show coming up. Which is, trust me, it's a change. But we're going to let you know what's happening with K-Dawn and some interesting stuff. But we've also got TNA Lockdown, AEW All-Ins next week. And what did I do on Twitter? Yikes! Stick around. We'll be right back.
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12: 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Just having a good old time talking pro wrestling with everybody. And yeah, I'm still kind of adjusting. We moved a camera and I'm not sure if I want to leave the camera there. Last week when we had a computer go kablooey here in the station, in the studio, and yeah, it changed some things. And change is okay, because we have some change coming to the show, and I hope that a lot of you guys that join us in our chat box, and listen from wherever you are going to stick around. There was an interesting thing that as the radio industry gets crazier and crazier. Well, we have two talk stations here at Odyssey Las Vegas, longtime station KXNT, and then of course we as KDON came over here to the Odyssey family about 4.5 years ago. Well, due to a land dispute, KXNT's land where its transmitter was. Well, it's gone. As of September 1st, KXNT is no more. So what does that mean? Well, it meant a lot to me. As KDON and KXNT's programming will be merging as of September 1st. So that put my show in an interesting spot. I'm like, oh my God, because we got to take programming from here to there. Who stays, who goes? I get to stay, and I'm thrilled. One little thing, we're going to be moving to a time slot of 5 a.m. to 7 a.m., but then we're also going to do a live stream hour after that, too. So, because, look, I'm getting my butt out of bed at 3:30 or 3 in the morning. You better believe I'm sticking around. And that third hour live stream is going to be uncensored. I can drop F-bombs all I want. It's going to be fun. It looks like we are picking up a second station.

as well. But I'm going to get everything totally finalized on that shortly. So there's a lot of stuff happening. We'll be setting up the live stream to replay too. So we hope everybody sticks around, but I want you to know that that is a planned move for September 6th. So a couple weeks away. So be ready for that. That we will be on 5-7. So, like, I know we have a lot of people from the East Coast that listen to the show. So, guess what? you get to join us a little sooner, which is probably good for you. You guys in Vegas, you might have to get up a little bit. But that's okay. That's okay. You know, I gotta tell you, a lot of great shows that are on in Las Vegas on the radio start at 5 a.m. So, it'll be fun too because I'm gonna be loopy. Now, try and get stuff going. So, once again, just remind everybody, 5 to 7 a.m. starting on September 6th. And, I'll wait till we switch. I'll wait till we switch. But let's just say that I survived the purge when many did not. You know why? Because of you guys. And because I'm okay at this job. All right. So, that's out of the way. TNA Lockdown coming at you tonight, this afternoon, 3 p.m., I believe, Eastern or Pacific time. I'm excited about this card. There's a lot of cool stuff going on. BDE and Rich Swann against the Righteous. Steel Cage match. And by the way, once again, Lockdown is all steel cage matches. I feel bad for the people that go on like last and next to last. There's going to be like chunks of skin on the cage. If I was in the main event, I'd be like, put me on first. Yikes. Special Agent Zero against Trey Miguel. The one I am most excited for, I think, on this match, in this card, is the Hardys and the Nemesis for the tag titles. I think that's going to be an awesome, awesome match. I really do. It's two sets of brothers, man. Funk Briscoe, Nemeth Hardy. Maybe not quite in the same class, but pretty close. That'll be pretty neat. It looks like Allie's going to have to get another partner to take on the Elegance brand to defend those knockout tag titles. AJ Francis and Elijah get to have a big, meaty, nasty match. That's going to be great. Jason Hotch against Mustafa Ali. That's for the TNA International Championship. Mustafa's got like 7,000 people in his corner. Whatever. Frankie Kazarian and Moose in an Escape the Cage match. So, Frankie and Moose going at it. Cedric Alexander, Leon Slater. I do not like the stipulation. It's for the TNA X Division Championship. That's cool. Last man standing. If Slater loses, his previous title reign will be erased from history. How do you do that? I mean, you can see the list online and but it'll only be on TNA's site. You're not gonna like on Grokopedia or Wikipedia, you're not gonna knock that out. You can put a little asterisk there, maybe. You know, this match, this reign did not really happen. But Slater's getting that belt back. The System, we had Brian Myers on the show last week, along with his partners, Eddie Edwards, Bear Bronson, and Alicia Edwards, take on Ricky Sosa, Fabian Aichner, Casey Navarro, and Jada Stone in a lethal lockdown match, kind of like a War Games-y match. That should be a pretty good war in there. Zaya Brookside, Elena Black for the Knockouts Championship. And Joe Alonzo is defending the AAW Heavyweight Championship against our good friend. Oh, wait, we don't know who he is. I think he's been on our show. I think he has. The Hometown Man. I love the Hometown Man. Just, you know, he's from where he's from. No roots, but wherever he is, that is his home. But this is going to be a fun night, and very much looking forward to
a pretty good lockdown. Oh, by the way, and some comments in the chat box, as we kind of wrap up on lockdown. But let's see. Coach Keith Morrison, that's 8 a.m. Philly. That's cool with me. Thank you, sir. Look, I guess we're going to be more of a national-type show, which is cool. And there's more in the works. There's more in the works. By the way, Jimmy Fallon, my fellow ex-taxi driver wrestling fan, better stay on KDON. He is staying on KDON, yes. He is staying on KDON. Can't get rid of Jimmy. Jimmy's too cool. I got to get Jimmy back on the show again, by the way. And the last time he was on, he had to run to a production meeting real quick. So we need to get Jimmy Fallon in here and have

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5: It's going awesome for you, bud. Yeah, it's going to be long. But, stick with us, guys. Promise it'll be worth it. There's a lot of neat stuff happening. But yeah, I went to Guns N' Roses last night at Allegiant Stadium. Whew. I swear to God, I'm just going to throw this out here real quick. I think Slash could take a 40-pound bowling ball and crush it. That guy, he's ripped. And boy, can he play guitar. He was always one of my favorites anyway, but jeez. They had him working last night. He earned every piece of that concert pie. For sure. So yeah, weekend's been interesting. Let me get back to my notes here. We're going to talk more All In the next one because it associates a little bit with what we're going to be talking about as our main topic in hour number two. But WWE apparently they're using these house shows the right way. I think it's very interesting that it's almost like an alternate universe for them. Now, will there ever be a title change on these house shows? Oh, you better believe it. They will. Don't worry. But they are doing some interesting things, and they're also doing some things that are helping the wrestlers too. And we had said a while back when WWE announced, hey, we're bringing the house shows back. I'm like, well, it's about damn time. These guys need reps, man. And they used to be able to do a series of matches. You know, if let's say there was a big card coming up like Starrcade and, or something like that, you'd be able to work some things out as you got closer to the card. And use it as practice. What's going to work, what's not going to work. And it is really important when you have a roster, and that's why I wish AEW would do more house shows and get back into that. I know they didn't like the way it went around the first time, but I think they should get back doing it because you have so many, both those organizations have so many people on, and look, there's only so much TV time you're going to get, right? There was a clip where Jade Cargill had a massive botch with Charlotte Flair. But that is serving two purposes. One, Jade is getting practice. Jade needs practice. You wonder why so many of the wrestlers from the 80s and the 90s just, you didn't see a lot of the mistakes getting made that get made today. Well, that's because they were out there doing three or four house shows too, for the most part. Unless you were like a Hulk Hogan, he did house shows, but not many. But they get practice. And it's not good for anybody to be single. I mean, like, I wish I was doing the show every day. And there's some cool stuff that may be happening here that we're all trying to, because Coach Rosie was in Alabama, so we didn't all get to sit down yet. But the more you do something, the better you're going to get at it. So the house shows help. They also can do some interesting things too, like Maya Lockwood, who I think I saw in LFG last year. I'm like, this woman's going to be a superstar. There's clips of her finish out flying around out there, but she nailed it on Punky Pinky Punk. That was cool. These guys are going to get their moments, and it's one thing, and as a coach for 20 years, it's one thing to do it in practice. It's another thing to do it in front of a crowd. So the house shows, great decision by WWE.

0: That's for sure. And keep your eyes out. There's a lot of neat stuff that they're doing out there that you won't see on TV. So good job, WWE. There was some other stuff that happened out there too. We'll talk about it when we come back. I'm kind of a little all over the place because I'm saving things right now. Oh, I had a tweet that got about 300,000 views. What was it? I'll tell you when we come back for hour two. But one more segment to go, hour number one. Stick around, everybody. 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
0: Oh, dear Lord, I forgot we moved the camera. You know, I gotta move that back. I don't know. What do you guys in the chat box, you've been watching for a long time. We moved the camera was over here because that's where my StreamYard is. So I'm usually looking over in that direction. So if I'm not looking at the camera, I apologize. But right now, because of the kablooey, we moved the camera in the middle. Tell me what you think. Do you

0: want me to keep the camera there, or should I move it back to where we had it? I did get my guys here, by the way. I've had this sitting at home for a while, and like to, you know, a little Funko Pop Hulk Hogan Andre the Giant. Pretty cool. So we're going to have that joining our set from now on. We're also going to try not to spill any more water in the studio. Thank God it wasn't near the board. Our engineer doesn't take kindly to those kind of things. Don't forget, by the way, here in Las Vegas, Triple Mania 34 Night 1. That got moved from the small venue at the Luxor to the MGM Grand Garden Arena September 11th. That's starting at 7 o'clock. So, guys, hey, it's Triple Mania, man. I got to talk to WWE. We'll see if we can get somebody cool on for that one. But Triple Mania here in Las Vegas. And speaking of Las Vegas, we had some interesting news hit about WrestleMania 42. And I wanted to get into this for a little bit. As the Las Vegas Stadium Authority, our good friends over there, actually, they're cool. We have no problem with Stadium Authority. Announced the actual attendance figures for WrestleMania 42. Night one was actually 47,093 as opposed to John Cena's announcement of 50,186. Night two, 50,033. Total of 97,126. They had announced on night, Cena's announcement on night two was 55,255 for a total of 106,072, which is about a 9,000 person difference, but still down. And WWE is straight up saying, look, you know what happened? We did Vegas back to back. Probably shouldn't have done it. Got greedy, saw all the dollar signs that had come in, and we decided that we were going to leave New Orleans like a wife at 20 years, and you know, we're going to go with the hot babe that, you know, winked at us at a bar for, you know, a couple hours. Probably didn't go the way it totally wanted to go, but I'm going to say this: it's not totally the Las Vegas decision. A fair amount of that is, yeah, blew the prices out, you dingboos. Come on. We all know it. You charge too much. Pay the price. The way it goes, man. But lesson learned. But I as much as it was great having in here back-to-back years, and I'm going to bet it's going to be back in a few. It's not going to shock me. But, yeah, I just think it was, there were so many factors. And I don't know if people were that excited about WrestleMania 42 as they were 41. You know, it all came together pretty late. So a lot of factors there. But I do think it's interesting that there was, you know, that's a fairly decent sized disparity. You know, night one, you're talking 3,000 people. Night two, about 6,000 person difference. But that was something for the Stadium Authority to come out and kind of throw WWE under the bus a little bit. Actually, a lot. I think they did. Let's admit it. They threw him under the bus a lot. Let's see. And some comments in chat, because I want to get to this one real fast before we get into hour number two here. We were talking about the house shows getting everybody practice. Javon Campbell, E357, says in practice and warmups, AJ Wilson can dunk, but we can't get her to dunk in game. Please. Jeez, Brittany Griner can't even figure it out. She's like 9'2". I don't bring up the W. You are bringing up the WNBA to me. If you were listening to the Steve Sanchez show when Steve was disappearing again, you would have heard me go off about the WNBA. Don't. Just don't. No. And now Shaq, by the way, had an idea, lower the rims, which personally, I coach volleyball. We lower the nets. There's a lot of changes in size and, you know, heights, things like that in women's sports. But of course, that means you'd have to change every basketball hoop in the country. All the high schools, junior high schools. Ka-ching. Don't know if we're going to do that. Let's see what else we had. Death Before Dishonor, by the way, was last night. Once again, I didn't get to see this, but a few title changes. Oh, man, we got new Trios champions. Boo! Boo to the Lethal Twist. Oh, man, I like those guys, though. Blake Christian's very underrated. But they beat Dalton Castle and the Outrunners for the Trios championship. Deanna Purrazzo survived Steph DeLander. I'd imagine that one was pretty good. El Sky Team, Mystico, and Mascara Dorada hold on to the world tag titles. Daniel Garcia won a qualifying match to get into the Continental Cup because Eddie Kingston got hurt. Fight Without Honor is the one that everybody is talking about. Action Andretti beats Leo Rush. Bandido Nick Wayne got a lot of good reviews too from what I saw. So Bandido stays on, and Athena is never going to give up the Ring of Honor World Championship, no matter what. She may be Ring of Honor Women's Champion forever. Seriously. But man, I'd love to see her get on the main roster a little bit more. Hey, that's going to do it for hour number one. Hour two. What did I do? I don't know. Because I'm smart and I come up with great ideas and discussions. Some people disagree, but we're going to talk about that when we kick off hour two of the Mark Hoke Show coming up here on KDON 101.5 FM Talk of Las Vegas. 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
16: Watching the Strait, I'm Paul Stevens, Fox News. Ship traffic through the Strait of Hormuz reportedly at 400% in the past 2 weeks as tensions continue between the U.S. and Iran. Fox's Trey Yingst in Tel Aviv.
17: This comes as the United States Navy is overseeing other vessels in the Persian Gulf that have millions of barrels of crude oil on board through a safer passage to the south of the Strait. There is an ongoing U.S. naval blockade, and fresh sanctions are expected for Iran next week. Iran's parliament speaker and top negotiator Mohammad Khalibaf posted to X over the weekend saying, "We've received numerous messages from neighboring countries about shaping new security arrangements and economic cooperation in the region. The United States put the security of every single one of its allies at such risk through bullying and pure disregard for their interests for the sake of Israel."
16: And this report coming as Iranian state media claims Iran is giving permission for some Iraqi oil tankers to pass through the Strait of Hormuz. IndyCar drivers set to race through Washington, D.C. today at the Freedom 250 Grand Prix. Transportation Secretary Sean Duffy touting the race as a bipartisan event. He was on Fox News Sunday.
18: If you talk to the Secret Service, they'll tell you that there haven't been any planned protests for this event, the first one in all the 250 celebrations, because again, it's bipartisan, and road racing, who's going to protest that?
16: And critics, though, accuse the White House and President Trump of using America's 250th anniversary celebrations as a way to boost his administration's image. Racer Alex Pillow will take the pole position in the race. In California, firefighters battling several active wildfires. The biggest is the Bug Fire in Lassen and Sierra counties, now at more than 93,000 acres, and it's about 94% contained. New fires burning in San Luis Obispo and other parts of the state as well. 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
0: Oh, yeah, it's hour two of the Mark Hoke Show. Oh, baby, after I didn't get home till 1 o'clock from the Guns N' Roses show at Allegiant Stadium. And by the way, for those people out there that were saying Axl Rose can't sing anymore, number one, you got to realize, well, I faded that fast. You got to realize Axl Rose has such an incredible vocal range. I mean, wow. We all know this. He actually has, they tested, he has a wider range than Mariah Carey. He's not going to hit every one of those notes in a concert, especially after all these years. And he didn't, but he was pretty damn good. Slash, Duff, all the boys. Man, I'll tell you what. I was sitting next to a guy I'd never met, and we're just looking at each other like, this is phenomenal. So I know a good friend of mine who I made contact with again, Lynn Bennett. And Lynn, I miss you. I love you. I'd marry you. Well, maybe. She's a little crazy. But she's going to be seeing him on Wednesday up in Edmonton. Go see him, man. I'm telling you, the memories will come back. You'll be thrilled. So great job, GNR, last night, baby. Over at Allegiant Stadium. Now, all right, let's get down to it. So, Ilya Dragunov has decided to leave WWE. Of course, had those incredible matches with Gunther, then known as Walter, in WWE NXT UK. Went on to some pretty good success on the main roster, NXT in the main roster. But apparently decided, I'm not happy, man. I'm not happy. And has left the building. So we have no more of Ilya Dragunov in WWE. And it shocked a lot of people. Rightfully so. No one saw that one coming. But everybody was saying, oh man, I can't wait till he gets to AEW. I can't wait till he gets to AEW. And I said on X, somewhat innocently, I said everyone is saying Ilya Dragunov should go to AEW. And by the way, I do apologize. I didn't spell check, and I know it's a J, not a Y. I said I disagree. He should go to MLW. He gets into a massive feud with a real Killer Cross. They should tear each other apart for months, watch the money and viewership go through the roof. Next step forward for MLW. Most people were saying, wow, I would pay to see that match anytime, and I would too. Cross and Dragunov beating the hell out of each other over the MLW World Championship? You're not going to go wrong. You're not going to go wrong. Then the counters came. Well, someone, this is crap, but how do you have a show? By the way, I have a show because I've got great ratings. That's why I'm staying on KDON, by the way, you schmucks. Plus, I'm pretty damn talented, too. I'm very good at what I do. I should be allowed to say that. I am good at what I do. I don't have success in radio for 13 or 14 years. Now, if you don't have a modicum of talent. But anyway, so I got those comments. And I got the ones saying, MLW is not going to pay him. They don't pay. Why would he go there? Well, here's why. Because you can't really explain the tweet. And by the way, let me save hey, here's why for a second. Because Kevin, Mr. Cross, to all of us, picked it up. And he went out and said the following. He was pretty excited about the prospect, too. Said, if this match happens anywhere, I might have to shave my head for this one. Hashtag ultra violence mode. He loved the idea. Loved it. My tweet, let's see, Kevin's tweet at this point, discussing it, about 238,000 views. My tweet, I don't know if it quite, 298,300-ish. So why did I say that? I mean, doesn't Dragunov just reek of AEW? Yes, but that's not the point. First, for those that said TNA, I should go to TNA. Why would he go to TNA? TNA is WWE is under WWE's thumb. So if you're, look, I mean, yes, they are a separate company, but they have a talent sharing agreement. And don't sit there and tell me that WWE, in when the moment comes that they feel they need to, isn't telling TNA what to do. Plus, where do you go if you get done in TNA? Well, WWE is going to steal you back. So why, if you're not happy with WWE, guys, you got to think about that. Put yourself in your in that position for a minute. You're wrestling for WWE, and you are in the top company in the world. And you are that disgruntled. And let's just call it that way. Unless he has other personal plans in his life. That you are that unhappy. Because look, there's a ceiling there for Dragunov in WWE. If you didn't, they didn't put him in against Gunther, they're not going to do it. They weren't going to do it. So there's only so far you're going to go. Dragunov wasn't going to probably crack that top tier of a Roman Reigns, a CM Punk, Cody Rhodes, Randy Orton. And as that list goes on, you realize where you are. So why go to TNA? Would he succeed there? Sure, but what's the difference? So then you say, go to AEW. He's an AEW guy. Come on, Mark. Yeah, I agree that his style lends itself well to AEW. But have you looked at that roster? It's not a bad roster. It's a huge roster. And you've got the same problem. You're going to have to bust through MJF, Swerve, Will, Kenny, you know, so many other guys on the roster. Look, I just saw a tweet today that there's an article about that was complaining about how Bobby Lashley's being misused in AEW. And we could go on that list a little bit too, the people that aren't getting a lot of time on AEW. How far do you think Dragunov will go? There are a lot of people who would like to wrestle him, so all those dream matches, Ciampa and all these other guys. But you're kind of going into the same thing. So that's to me where MLW comes in. MLW, Major League Wrestling, for those that don't know. It's owned by Court Bauer. They just got a $10 million influx of money because they won a lawsuit against WWE. Kevin Cross is their champion, Shotzi Blackheart, the women's champ. And we'll look at the roster in a little bit. But there's two benefits. Both sides would benefit from that. Number one, Dragunov, if he walks in the door, he is main event with Kevin Cross. And people will see that match. And if you look at between my replies and Kevin's replies, you will see that people were like, oh my God, that sounds awesome. Build that up to like a 2 or 3 match series and just get more intense and more intense. Both those guys can go, man. And in a setting like that, look out. That will sell a lot of tickets. Are you going to sell a stadium out? No. But could you get a 4 or 5,000 seat arena with the right people? Yep. I think so. So it gives Dragunov a chance to be at the top of the card that he's not going to, probably not going to get in AEW. Look, Tony's got a lot of toys on that shelf, man. You know, there's a lot of toys flying around the room. I mean, picture Toy Story. Remember when you get shelved? You know, everybody would freak out because they'd be sitting up there and covered in dust. Sometimes people get shelved in AEW. And it's not a slight on Tony. He's just got so many people. So why go into that? It doesn't make sense. Pay-wise, yeah. But the question is, what do you want to be? And that goes for both sides on this. What do you want to be? Do you want to be the guy that proves he can main event something and draw? Which both Kevin, or Killer Cross, I keep calling him Kevin, I'm sorry. the Killer Cross and Dragunov would welcome that. They would welcome that opportunity. For MLW, and this is why I think that, you know, the comments about the pay and everything else, Court Bauer, what do you want to do? Are you happy being number four? Maybe a 4A with the NWA? You know, and you've got the Wrestling Revolver and House of Glory and some other ones, you know, kind of nipping at the heels a little bit. What does MLW want to be? And I saw some people say, well, the roster's not deep enough. Well, let's take a look at that MLW roster for a second. Give me a moment. So here's your champions right now in MLW. Cross is the world champion. Shotzi's the women's world champion. Austin Aries is the national openweight champion. So another good, very good wrestler there. The Good Brothers, Carl Anderson, Doc Gallows are your tag champs. Kushida, middleweight champion. Trevor Lee just won the Southern Crown Championship. And you start going down with other names. Riddle is primarily wrestling there. You know, Mystico shows up. Kojima is there. And, of course, Scarlett. Can't forget him. Dijak. Lady Frost, there's Josh Bishop. Now, Zamaya, we see a lot of her in FSW. The Coffee Boys are there. You know, so could you bolster that roster? Yeah, it could definitely use some bolstering. But the question is would MLW be willing to shell out a little bit of money to take things to the next level? What do you want to do? As a professional wrestler, what do you want to do? Do you go to AEW and end up maybe stuck on the Ring of Honor roster, which not slamming Ring of Honor, but I'm just saying, do you want to be there or the guy that shows up on TV every, you know, maybe 6 to 8 weeks? Do you want to be going every night? Do you want to be featured? And maybe have a chance to really prove whether, you know, if you left AEW or you left WWE, I mean, it's mostly leaving WWE. But what are your professional aspirations? Look at some of the people that left TNA, like Jordan Grace, Joe Hendry. Poor Ricky Saints just had to screw around and get danced over by Danhausen the other night on a house show. Are you kidding me? Is that what Ricky Saints signed up for? I guess to me, I would want to be at the top, right? But if I'm in a position, but I've also got to realize my position too. If let's say ESPN called me tomorrow, or I'm going to say Fox Sports, I like them. Let's say Fox Sports called me tomorrow and said, Mark, we want to hire you. Okay, what am I going to do? Oh, you do a piece here, piece there, blah, blah, blah. Well, okay, I get the part of working my way up, but then if I get stuck being the piece guy for 3 years, that's not what I want to do. I'm going to be sitting at the desk. I want to be on Fox NFL Sunday. That's what I want to do. And I feel like when pro wrestlers enter AEW or they enter WWE, you got to realize where you're at. If you're happy there, if great. If you're happy being a mid-carder, all right. You know, R-Truth made a living off of being the goofball. And he was okay with it. But you can't also tell me there wasn't a part in his heart that said, man, I would love to be the world champ. I'd love to win a title again. It's not the 24/7 title. Everyone gets signed for a reason, but you have to, as a professional, realize where you're gonna be. And with MLW on the side of the business, where did they want to go? Are you not trying to chase down TNA for the three spot? Are you okay with doing the YouTube show? Or do you want more? And I can tell you this, if I was MLW, I'd want more. They have a legitimate shot to at least be the number three company in the United States. And the more talent, if you're willing to spend the money and get matches that are going to really draw people. And look, they've got a lot of good young talent that wrestles for them too. You know, find a nice mix. You know, I mean, Tom Lawler's on the announce team. It can't be all that bad. Tom's awesome. But it would be, to me, it would be a good move for Dragunov, because if you're not leaving WWE unless there's a professional craving inside your heart to say, I want to do more. And as MLW, I would think they want to do more too. So what do you do? There's a list of departures and arrivals that somebody was kind enough to put up. Give me 1 second. Let me find that real quick. So some people that have come and gone from WWE, bear with me for one moment. You know, guys, there we go. WWE let go Sheamus, Aleister Black, Tommaso Ciampa, Dragunov, New Day, Kairi Sane. Imagine if Sheamus walked in the door of MLW. As it was already kind of lukewarm on him going to AEW. What would he be doing in AEW? Hey, I'm the guy that puts on the bangers. Well, you know, a lot of people put on bangers in AEW. There's great wrestling going on. You'll get some mileage out of them, but you know what? Wouldn't you like to be on top again? Is he a guy that could swallow going to TNA and people be okay with it? Yeah. But picture Sheamus coming after Cross. That's not bad. Aleister Black would seem like a guy that would be pretty intriguing to go after Cross. That would be some entertaining promos. And, of course, they know each other. They do. You know, but then you look at some of the other guys that have come in this year. You know, Valtu just showed up. Evil. How high is Evil going to go on the card? Do you really think that he is going to be contending for a world championship in WWE? Doubt it. Mike Santana is an interesting name. But once again, you think about how high could Santana go? Outside shot to get to the top. You know, he's a compelling character. You know, Baron Corbin. Who knows? He's already got the U.S. title, but you know, is he a world champion? Personally, I think he could be. But once again, if your goal is I want to be the best in the world, you have got that much of a shot. But maybe if you come in working MLW or someplace like that and really show yourself off, great. And I can only imagine MLW wants a TV contract. No, get off YouTube and get on, you know, whatever decent network you can. Doors open. And this could be a great place for Court Bauer and the MLW team to start. Come on, Dragunov and Cross. Tell me you wouldn't, if that match was in your town as a main event, you wouldn't go see it. Especially if it was like a third in a series where you're doing a falls count anywhere or something like that. Oh, jeez. And I know Cross is craving the competition too. So that's why I said, I think Dragunov should go to MLW. No glass ceilings there, man. You're top. And you'd be welcome with open arms. And MLW has a chance to progress. You know, maybe they don't want to, and Dragunov is just thrilled to go to AEW and do his thing. Cool. But aspiration. Yeah. I mean, Ricochet made some more comments, and we got to get to break soon. But Ricochet made some more comments. Of course, he blew everything up in here on our studios a while back. But he said about his time in WWE, they took my love of pro wrestling away. I'll never forget how I felt walking into work every week, and that platform was only to make others look good at my expense. And I told them I'd rather quit and go back to the indies and make what I'd make there than to come back next week. That's Ricochet. He's one of the best to do it, man. Has he hit a line in AEW? Yeah. But he's respected and he's doing well. It's all in where the performer's heart is, and it's all in where the company's decision making is. So did I start something? You betcha. But it was speaking to a higher position, a higher thought process than just, oh, this guy goes here. It's what do you want to be? We all want to be the best. We all want to reach the highest aspiration we can get. The question is, how do you get there? So it was a lot of fun. Thanks, everybody. And for those of you that insulted me, you can go take a pipe and do bad things with it to yourself. Anyway, guys, we got to get a break in because we got a whole lot more to cover here on the Mark Hoke Show. Oh, man. Tell you what. All is next week. We're going to talk about where that card is. And did I curse Darby Allin? Oh, Jesus. I am doing bad things to people. It's terrible. Stick around, everybody. More on the Mark Hoke Show here on KDON 101.5 FM, the talk of Las Vegas, the best in pro wrestling. We'll be right back.
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0: Yeah, we're back. Best in pro wrestling news and entertainment. We're the greatest on the planet. Screw everybody else. By the way, Cauliflower Hour Club's in town. Make sure you try and get down to the plaza. Check that out if you can. Today, always a great time, even though there's a real schmuck over there, but otherwise it's all good. But just one other point to make on wrestlers deciding where to work. You know, Santos Escobar spoke out this week. He had just gotten released. And he told his story about, if you remember, he was a free agent for like, I don't know, 6 minutes before WWE re-signed him. And everybody thought, oh man, he is so going to AEW. But apparently, this is what he said. He said, Nick Khan called me himself, the WWE president. Apologized for the way they treated my character, not myself, my character. And he said, we're going to do it right. We're going to do things right. I want to give you anything you need to thrive, to prosper. I'll sit down with Triple H. We'll get things squared and we'll get going. And that was the reason I re-signed. I had no reason to believe this was going to end anytime soon. I hadn't even started my run. He wanted me back. So I had no reason to believe this. The release was coming. But and I said, and that was it. You know, I don't think those phone calls are to plead any case. And he said, I know these things usually get sensitive and, you know, you don't want to burn bridges or whatever, but the truth is the truth. You guys remember when Mickie James, she was released and they sent her stuff in a garbage bag. That's how I felt. You know, and that's the risk you take. What would have happened if Santos Escobar, and this was at the time too when Andrade was kind of messing around there. What happens if Santos Escobar is in AEW? Who knows? But then there's the question again. How high does Santos Escobar go? He's really good, but I hate to say it. In today's pro wrestling world, there's a lot of people that are really good. How do you get to the great spot? Santos Escobar would be an interesting guy in an MLW. Santos Escobar, would he go to TNA? He'd probably fit in there pretty well. But you see the debate, and that's why I brought up about Ilya. AEW All In is next Sunday. As you know, we had Darby Allin in the studio before the Dynamite show. And I was kind of making fun of Jack Perry a little bit. Darby lit him on fire. Said, Darby had created scapegoat flambe. Well, Kevin Knight. Darby. On Dynamite, Mr. Knight was baiting Darby out. He was in the ring and Darby was on the stage. Darby took a couple steps forward after the dare was mentally accepted. And all the pyro went off around Darby. Darby got flambéed. Yikes. Yikes. Oh, man. Darby, I'm sorry. I feel like I'm to blame. I feel like right here. But that'll get that thing going a little bit more for All In. The Continental Cup is getting intriguing. Had a couple disappointments this week because, you know, we were going to get Claudio and Eddie Kingston, but Kingston got hurt. He couldn't go, and we get a Death Rider match. So Claudio took on Daniel Garcia and dispatched him. So now in the semifinal on that, we're getting Mox and Claudio. Some intriguing stuff right there. They've wrestled once. Claudio beat him. But that's fascinating, isn't it? Then on the other side, Kyle O'Reilly has made it through to the semis after his first round match with his good pal Roderick Strong. Who is he facing? Good friend of the show, Nigel McGuinness. Will be his opponent. And Nigel has apparently been fighting some sort of injury off that he got here in Las Vegas when he wrestled his match. But yeah, fascinating. Could we get I want Claudio to advance. Give me Claudio and Nigel. That'll take you back to the real Ring of Honor days. Oh, yeah. Yeah, Kyle O'Reilly. I mean, if Kyle O'Reilly got through, I'd be fine with it. No, there's a good matchup no matter who it is, but man, Nigel. Give me Nigel. And I'm happy for Nigel. I mean, this ends up maybe even being his swan song. You know, got to be happy for the guy. But pretty cool stuff. But All In's card shape, I'm sure it's nowhere near done. There's only 9 matches. There should be 72. Sorry, Tony. By the way, Tony said he thinks he is a great wrestler. I love when Tony gets involved in all the stuff that I do. I just, we dance a little dance. It's kind of fun. Willow Nightingale, Mercedes Moné for the AEW Women's World Championship. Kenny Omega, Will Ospreay had a great sit-down promo. Looks like it'll be time for Will to win the World Championship over there in Europe. Cajun Cope against the Young Bucks for the tag titles. Andrade, Alidolo, MJF will be the first two into the Casino Gauntlet match. Tommaso Ciampa is also in the match. Who knows who else is going to come out? That's always some quality entertainment, the Gauntlet match at All In. So it's Mox or Castagnoli against O'Reilly or Nigel McGuinness in the Continental Challenge Cup final for the AEW Continental title. Divine Dominion against Brawling Birds. Jamie Hayter, of course, loved by T-Pain. Thick Becky. Kevin Knight, Darby Allin, Falls Count Anywhere for the TNT Championship. I can only imagine what Darby's got cooked up in a stadium. God, I'm scared. Kyle Fletcher, Kensuke Takeshita, Kazuchika Okada, the Rainmaker, in a 3-way match for the AEW International Championship. Damn, that's going to be fun. Hangman Adam Page and Brodito will have a challenge for their Trios Championship. It looks like Swerve wanted a piece of that. And who will be his partners? I wanted the New Day in that tag match so bad, but fine. Fine. I'm not going to get my way. But I don't know. It's weird. The one thing that's so weird about that match is seeing Swerve and Hangman in a Trios feud. Does anybody else think it's a little odd? I don't know. But that'll be a fun way to bring Kofi and Mr. Creed back or into the fold of AEW. So All In looking pretty good. I'm like I said, more matches to come, I would imagine. But that is going to be something else. Well, hopefully we're going to get some of that money back from AEW Fight Forever, the video game. Apparently, the game that came out a few years ago lost $30 million. Yeah. Oh, that's a stinger. That's a stinger. Make a new one. Just make a new one. People will buy it. You know, you got a better roster. You know, hopefully everything's going to kind of work itself out on that. But that's pretty fascinating. By the way, Will Ospreay also did an interview. And he mentioned this before, but that Tony Khan paid for his neck surgery. How much money that cost, Tony? Will's like, hey, I'll do whatever. I'll be the good little soldier, he said. That's what Tony does. You know, people, does he have a side to him where it's business? Yes, very intense person. But the guy's got a good heart. I don't agree with everything that he does, but he's a good dude. He's a good dude. All right, so here's what we're going to do. Oh, and once again, I want to reiterate our announcement. In 2 weeks, September 6th, the show moves to 5 to 7 a.m. We're going to planning on, for now, doing a live stream third hour, which would be from 7 to 8. Here on KDON, we survived the mergers of KDON and KXNT, and we'll look forward to continuing to be, well, we will be the longest-running live show on KDON now. Isn't that special? Amazing. You know, you do a good show, people keep you around. All right. And I'm going to give everybody one chance here. And I probably should have done this sooner. I mentioned the top of the show. But I want to give you all a shot to give us a call. So I'm going to hit the music as soon as we get this rolling. But if you want to make a comment on the show real quick, call us 702-257-5396. Let's hear what you have to say, Las Vegas and around the planet. Once again, 702-257-5396. And we'll see if we can take a quick call or two before we get, if you want to, before we do our last segment of the show. Thanks for being with us, everybody, on The Mark Hoke Show. It's the best in pro wrestling on KDON, 101.5 FM, Talk Las Vegas. Stick around.
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15: 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Let's talk to Las Vegas. Well, a little John Lindquist there. By the way, he does all the voiceovers for us, J-O-N, then Lindquist. Amazing. He's in the Nevada Broadcasters Hall of Fame, by the way. Moved out to Tennessee, I believe. So good for him. He's having a blast. But some other wrestling news and notes as we hit that final segment. Big congrats to Jerry Lawler. The King, of course, ran Memphis, took care of that territory there forever, has been put on the officially on the Memphis map, as they did an honorary renaming of Homer Street, which is near Treadwell Middle School there in Memphis, to Jerry the King Lawler Street. So congratulations to Jerry. His name will live on forever in Memphis. As I don't think anybody's ever going to forget the King, no matter what time or place. So congratulations to Jerry Lawler. Another congratulations to Batista. Former WWE superstar has landed the role of Kratos in the God of War movie. That poor guy is going to be... He's been wearing a lot of makeup between Guardians of the Galaxy, what he did there, and

This one's gonna be a blast. But big deal. Way to go, Batista, as he gets the job done and gets that role. Pat McAfee has said, I am no longer going to be on WWE. He's, you know, he made the promise. I hate when people make those promises. You know why I hate making those promises? Because a lot of times they get broken. But Pat has said, I made a deal. I'm sticking with it. I will not be on WWE programming anymore. Does anybody really believe that Pat McAfee is never going to show up on WWE TV again? Come on. Look, I didn't like the whole thing with him getting interjected in the Rhodes Orton story for WrestleMania this year, but I like Pat. He's fun. He gets it. He bounces up and down. He yells. He gets excited like we do. That's why Pat McAfee is cool. That's why the guy's got like a $2 billion contract with ESPN now. He's that much better than everybody else. But big deal for Pat McAfee. How about this story that came out this week about some of the boys from TKO were apparently at AEW Dynamite? So they were talking about doing the house shows and everything, but check this out. So according to Brian Alvarez, the episode that was just in Baltimore had TKO reps sent to attend the event. They did not get comped. I got comped. That's okay. Those TKOs need to pay to sit in at the show at the Chesapeake Employers Insurance Arena. No answer as to why, but I'll give you a bet. Did a little scouting, checking things out. What do they do? What do they not do? I can't believe Triple H sent those guys on a scouting trip. That's hilarious. You know, maybe they're scouting talent. But somehow I have a feeling it was more, let's really take a hard look at what our main competitors are doing. That's what I think. But that's pretty funny. That's pretty funny. So TKO invades Dynamite. I wish they had the guts to like wear some TKO stuff in the building. What? And Tony would have let him do it, I'm sure. Sure, draw attention to yourselves, fellas. But yeah, so nice job, TKO, doing the look around for AEW Dynamite. Let's see. I do want to hit lockdown one more time. But Ronda Rousey, main news. Of course, her last appearance in a pro wrestling ring, she showed up at an AEW pay per view for a little bit because she was supporting Maria Shafir. But get this. Listen to what she said. Because she said there's no reason to make a WWE comeback. The whole company was just a chaotic bleep show on the inside, and then they ended up dropping all my friends, like Shayna Baszler would be an example. So I really have no reason to go back. I wanted to do a run with the Four Horsewomen, and I never got to do that. So there you go. Ronda Rousey saying, but no offense, if they write Ronda big enough check, she'll put up with that, those backstage issues. But, you know, of course, speaking of those horsewomen, Bayley is probably the biggest topic of a possible departure from WWE coming up. So that'll be interesting to see if Bayley sticks around. I don't know if she is like the super game changer, but putting her back with Mercedes one way or another, I can tell you that if that debut is going to be huge. And I'm sure we're going to see some debuts at All In too. This is such a great and fast.

fascinating time in the industry. Because not only, you know, you have AEW as the main challenger brand, but there's more out there. And TNA kind of neuter themselves a little bit, but maybe they'll find a way to get out of that thing and get back. We talked a lot about MLW. TNA. And like I said, there's some great other promotions out there, like the Wrestling Revolver, like House of Glory, that are looking to try and make a splash. And the more places are, the better off everybody is. So that could be something else to see where all these recent shufflings end up landing in the industry. And once again, don't forget tonight, guys, TNA Lockdown. We got an interview with Brian Myers up on the YouTube channel. Most of your main events coming up here. Hardys defending the tag team titles against the Nemeths. All matches in a steel cage tonight. Should be a really good match for the TNA X Division Championship with Cedric Alexander and Leon Slater. Lethal Lockdown match with the System against Sosa, Eichner, Navarro, and Stone should be a lot of fun. AJ Francis and Elijah. That'll be a great match, too. This should be a fun card that's starting about, show starts about 5 hours here on the West Coast. So make sure you tune in for that. TNA Plus be a place to go. And also want to thank TNA for having Brian Myers stop by the show. Let's see. Let me just give me 1 second here. And by the way, oh, yeah, we got to talk a little bit about Sunday night's main event, too. I mentioned it in the first hour, but because we were talking about the potential Baron Corbin Little Yachty 5 minute survival match, so Trick can get a shot at the U.S. title again. But we got Cody and Randy. What more can you say? Cody Rhodes, Randy Orton will be duking it out on this card. 7:30 Eastern, 4:30 Pacific. But this other match on this card that's been announced right now, fascinating from a booking standpoint. Obafemi, Bron Breakker. And I think a lot of people thought when Bron came up that Bron was going to be the guy. Just come in, smash everybody, world champ. Well, Bron got bogged down a little bit with the Vision. Obafemi, no such restrictions. And so Obafemi is kind of being positioned as your next big superstar. But what about Breakker? By the way, Brock, Rick Steiner, got in a little bit of trouble with the Saints. There was a 6-game suspension. He was in a fight and threw a German suplex. But he did it to a Cowboy, so that's perfect. But this Obafemi Bron Breakker match, crossroads match, really is. Would they be willing to have Bron take a pinfall loss to Obafemi? Yikes. Say a lot, though. I don't know. I think some sort of double count out or something like that in this situation would be quite appropriate. But that'll be a fun Sunday night's main event. Once again, it is on Sunday, September 6th, which once again is when we're making our move to 5 to 7 a.m. here on KDON. So please don't forget that. And we hope you'll stick around with us, you know, driving around Vegas or whatever you're doing. Plus, of course, live streaming on X at Mark Hoke Show and YouTube, Facebook, The Mark Hoke Show. You know, promise we're going to keep bringing you the best in pro wrestling, no matter what time it is. But and like I said, we're also planning on doing a live streamed third hour and some other stuff coming down the pipe. So we're looking forward to that. All right. Then that is really going to wrap things up for us here on the Mark Hoke Show, because I got nothing left. But we do want to thank all of you for listening. It's always appreciated. And if it weren't for all of you, we may not have survived the KDON KXNT merging of the stations.
it means the world to me. It means the world to the team. Do we have to go on a little earlier? Yeah, but that's okay. We'll fight our way back. We'll fight our way back. But look, we're on the air, which how many people have an actual pro wrestling radio show across the country? Like real radio? Not many. So thank you for being a part of the Mark Hoke Show family. Guys, we're going to see you next week. It's going to be All In Sunday. Oh, man. I should take the day off. I don't want to miss it. I want to catch it live. It's going to be another awesome event from AEW. Thanks for being with us. Follow us on X at Mark Hoke Show, YouTube, Facebook, TikTok, and Instagram, The Mark Hoke Show. I know we're behind on some of the social. We'll pick things back up, I promise. So, Las Vegas, have a great Sunday morning. Be safe out there. We'll see you next week on The Mark Hoke Show. Have a good one.

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15: A contested waterway sees more traffic. I'm Pam Puso, Fox News. More ships are said to be sailing through the Strait of Hormuz, although shipments are far below what they were before the war between the U.S. and Iran started.
16: Reports do indicate that crossings through the Strait of Hormuz are up 400% over the last 2 weeks. This comes as the U.S. Navy is still overseeing vessels out of the Persian Gulf through a safe southern passage. In the backdrop, there is that ongoing naval blockade and fresh sanctions expected for Iran next week. The U.S. military presence in the Middle East is expected to remain with no clear path forward in the conflict with Iran. The USS Abraham Lincoln is headed home after being deployed for 274 days. This aircraft carrier made its last port call in December, breaking a Navy record. The vessel is being replaced by the Japan-based USS George Washington.
15: Fox's Trey Yingst monitoring from Tel Aviv, Israel. Will additional economic sanctions on Iran cause the regime to crumble? That's the prediction of Senate Republican John Barrasso, who spoke to Fox's Sunday Morning Futures.
17: The suffering that's going on in Iran right now, the maximum sanctions being applied, are the things that are going to make Iran finally say, you're right, we were wrong, no nuclear weapon, straits open.
15: Iran says it's accustomed to the threat of U.S. sanctions, and the regime is warning neighboring countries not to join the U.S. in hurting Iran's economy. A number of wildfires are burning in the west to Nevada, where the Hawk Fire has burned more than 10,000 acres. It's being driven by strong winds, creating a serious threat to nearby homes. Governor Joe Lombardo has declared a state of emergency in Washoe County. Reno police are urging residents to check official evacuation information. Fires also burning in Lassen and Monterey counties in California. 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
2: 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He just got back again from a tiny bit of travels, a little bit of work in there as well. First, I'll just ask, how are you doing? How are you feeling right now, Stuart? How's the week?
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2: you look great. You look great. Hey, folks, there's been a lot going on. We're wrapping up through kind of the middle half of the year. This is a great time to do your tax planning. This is a great time to do your portfolio review, and we have a wonderful program for you. And I want to let our listeners and our viewers know, Stuart has no idea what I'm going to throw at him right now. I'm going to be throwing him a windmill kick that he doesn't see coming right now. Today's program is From the Markets to the Mats, Financial Jiu-Jitsu. How do you prepare for the markets? I want to take the lessons that you have been learning, and maybe you don't even realize it. Wax on, wax off, Stuart, of what you have been learning through your training and how it applies to our markets. How do you feel about that today?
4: Well, you know, yeah, this is a curveball here. So it's interesting. I would say this, that one of the lessons I've learned in jiu-jitsu that may translate into finance is that I'm not quite as agile as I once was, right?
2: Okay.
4: So as an older 53-year-old that's competing in tournaments, you know, listen, I wish I would have started younger, right? I wish I would have been prepared earlier. I wish. But the reality is that we're at this point where we are now, right? I'm at the age I decided to start at 50 years old, just like a lot of, you know, pre-retirees. They, you know, sometimes, you know, I'll take credit for the inspiration. You know, we get people off the couch and start thinking about planning. And at the end of the day, I think they're very, very similar in that way, because you always want to be prepared. And there's nothing like going into a tournament, or there's nothing like going into retirement unprepared, right? You're just going to get beat up. And at the end of the day, we're really good at creating a roadmap for people that have done their job, that have, even if you're later in life, you're in your 50s and you know you've got some work to do, you need a little pushing, we can do that. We can help there in the right direction. You want to make sure you're laying the groundwork to prepare for a tournament here.
2: Anybody who is outside of these kinds of martial arts probably think it's all about offense or silly movies that we've seen about it. But I want to know if you would agree, and we're going to get to training. We're going to get to some of the terminology and philosophy and talk about that throughout today, especially since you came through it. You can explain to some of our listeners out there what you were doing this week. Would you agree that what you're learning is less about aggression and flying offense and is a lot about defense?
4: You know, it's interesting. I think it's both. I think sometimes the best defense is a good offense, right? And and as defensive as you may be in, you know, your planning for retirement, the reality is that you need to get off your hump. You need to, there's some actions you need to take and say, hey, listen, you know, I need to take action today to actually, you know, make it a successful retirement. You know how many people have come into my office and, you know, they'll be in one of our advisors' office

0: Eric here. I'm in our Scottsdale office right now, and I'll walk by, and Eric Jimenez or Jeff Stege will call me into their office and say, "Hey, I want to, you know, introduce you to somebody." And, you know, I'll meet Mr. or Mrs. Smith or whomever, and they'll say, "Hey, I've been watching your TV show for years." And I always ask that same question: "Well, what took you so long?" And, you know, I think it's one of those things where people know they need help, they know they need to start planning, and it just sometimes takes a major event, losing a spouse, losing a friend, inheriting money, realizing that retirement's coming in a couple years, to actually start taking action. Imagine if you prepared earlier, right? Imagine if you prepare now, not next year, not 2 years from now, now. The difference is it all goes back to what Albert Einstein said about the power of compounding. He says, you know, the power of compounding is the eighth wonder of the world. People who understand it earn it. People who don't pay it. And once you grasp that concept of the power of compounding, it's not just compounding interest, it's compounding planning as well. That planning compounds over time, the impact of starting early. And listen, we can't, my Back to the Future machine doesn't work anymore. It used to work, doesn't work anymore. So I can't take you back to last year. I can't take you back to 5 years ago. But what we can do is start now. We can start on a plan now to say, you know, let's have a plan that includes a tax plan. If you don't have that, you're missing out. I promise you that.
1: And I completely agree with what you're talking about, and where I was making some parallels with your financial jujitsu is that, you know, in your 20s and 30s, you can make mistakes and you might be able to recover from them because of your energy. You know, as we're getting to our 50s, and that's what I was saying, is that it's not just about offense, but also a little bit about defense. We're going to talk about leverage in a little while, and training and preparation and so forth. But what Stuart is saying is, like, if you're listening to us in your 50s, 60s, you've got to prepare. You've got to start doing the drills. What I want to say for the listeners, though, Stuart, is that I don't feel it's their fault for not getting motivated. We're supposed to save in retirement accounts at work. We're just supposed to automatically choose our own investments inside there. Nobody's really giving the 20, 30, 40-year-olds and even early 50-year-olds the advice that they need, the coaching, the education, the training. That's why they've got to reach out to us.
0: 100%. And, you know, when we draw these parallels, here is the reality. Like, I am walking around sore. I had to call my wife and said, "Hey, let's go get a massage tonight. I can barely walk. I just got done with training camp." You know, when I was in my, you know, teens or my early 20s in college, rowing on the crew team, I would be sore, but then I would recover quickly, right? If you get injured, you recover quicker. It's the same thing, you know, for me in jujitsu. I can barely walk. It's the same thing in finance, guys, in your retirement planning. Here's the reality, right? When you start younger, you can make mistakes. It's easier to pivot and make changes. Right now, we are in the red zone. It's game time. It's now time to make it as clean as possible, eliminate or reduce as many mistakes as you can. And here's the reality. I don't know where the markets are going. We don't know if they're going up, going down. Anyone who tells you with 100% certainty they know where it's going, they're full of it. They are absolutely full of it. Nobody knows with 100% certainty. But what we do is want to make sure that you are prepared for whichever direction this market takes us. If it's doing well, you want to be prepared to receive the benefits of the upside of the market. If it crashes and collapses, you want to make sure that you're not devastated, right? You also want to think through the income plan, the tax plan. Did you realize that your Social Security is up to 85% taxable? And that's all dependent in most cases on your income structure, on your tax profile, on how you've arranged things in these years today. So make sure that you have a plan that includes a tax plan. And I don't know, I mean, this was a really interesting parallel to jujitsu, and maybe you just saw my nose busted up and thought it would be a funny idea to make fun of me. I don't know.
1: No, I knew that you were at a training camp this week. So yeah. Tell folks about that. I mean, again, you didn't start with this in your 20s and 30s. Mm-hmm. I know that we all respect, and we have so many great military people who are in Nevada and in Arizona, but you weren't military yourself. What is it like coming to this kind of training later in life? I mean, yeah, it is a lot different. Like, are you having to, like, change your mindset from going from advisor steward to I got to train my body steward?
0: You know, I don't do anything half-heartedly, right? I usually wouldn't use the word heartedly there. But like at the end of the day, I am full throttle on whatever I do. I think when you take half steps, you don't fully commit to doing something. If you don't fully commit to excellence, it's really hard to ever achieve it, right? And mm-hmm. I think it's the same thing in your financial plan. But, you know, it is different because, you know, I was in Whitefish, Montana, and surrounded by people in their 20s and 30s that were joining us for this mobility mm-hmm. and training camp. We had a guy named Shanji Rivero, who's one of the legends of jiu-jitsu. You know, he's 9-time world champion, fantastic, you know, Cameron Shane. These guys were unbelievable.
1: And how many times did you take them down?
0: 0% of the time. But, you know, well, that's not true. Cameron actually let me beat him a couple times. You know, jiu-jitsu is a little different in that way. But at the end of the day, you know, I thought I was going to die at the end of each day. And let's put this into context to be clear. It was after a 2-week vacation, you know, that I came back from in Greece.
1: Oh, so you're giving yourself the excuses.
0: Oh, God. Listen, whatever. Like, I wasn't in shape to prepare for this thing. And that's going to be the same thing financially here. You're going to hear some things that you're not going to want to hear. You're gonna be uncovering some realities. And you know what the truth is? The truth is your body in sports, right? You can either do it or you can't. You're either an athlete or you're not. You're either, you know, you're either ready or you're not. It's the same thing in finance and retirement planning. At the end of the day, Spike, you need to be prepared. And there's no better time than right now.
1: For our radio listeners, we're taking a very short break right now. We're going to come back with what kind of drills, what kind of training, what kind of things do you need to repeat over and over again consistently, just like you have to do in jiu-jitsu, for your finances in preparing for retirement. 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
1: 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We're goofing around. Stuart has started a new chapter in his life. It was a year or two ago. You've started jiu-jitsu training. You've had great success with it. Every now and then, a black eye here and there, a little cauliflower ear. Today, you got some soreness going on, but thank you for joining us for your weekly radio program. And I just wanted to goof around with some of the terminology on there and see if there's any relation to our financial services world. I bet you they didn't let you jump into the ring or get onto the mat without doing a whole bunch of drills to begin with. I mean, you go back to week one, week two, month one. There had to be things you had to do over and over and over again, almost like the movie The Karate Kid, wax on, wax off. The kid didn't understand for a long time, why do I keep doing this? And then the reveal. Is there anything that you run in that kind of repetition that helps people at least try to avoid failure with their portfolios?
0: Well, absolutely. You don't want to guess at your retirement plan. And at the end of the day, we use some very, very sophisticated software to run several kinds of tests, very similar to doing drills in jiu-jitsu. One of the tests we run is a Monte Carlo simulation. Now, what a Monte Carlo simulation is when we stress test your portfolio against historical events, right? What if COVID happens again? What if the financial crisis happens or the dot-com crash? What if those things happen again? And how would it affect your portfolio? Now, remember, timing matters when it comes to retirement planning here, right? You've heard of the sequence of return. And sequence of return planning is when a catastrophic event happens at the wrong time, it can be much different in terms of determining the success of your retirement. So for example, if it happens at the beginning of your retirement versus the end of your retirement, it can be absolutely catastrophic here. So you want to make sure that in retirement that you understand what risks you're taking inside your portfolio, what your exposures are, and whether your retirement can actually survive those events or whether you need to just ratchet down some of the risk inside of there to make sure that you can ensure success.
1: Drills can be, you know, boring and repetitive, but mm-hmm. if you don't mind, for me, you know, I don't like the jargon. I usually do a jargon alert if we start bringing in too much jargon. But again, we're talking about a Monte Carlo simulation mm-hmm. is something that you run. Please, if you don't mind, explain a little bit. Is it somebody's software? How many simulations are run? I get what you're saying with sequence of returns. It depends on when you start withdraws and how much is exposed, but can you tell me maybe a little bit about the inputs, like what info goes into it?
0: Yeah, so everything goes into it. So the first of all, it does look at just your net portfolio, the effect of your net portfolio, okay? So meaning what does it do to the risk of your portfolio itself? But then what we do is we tie it together with another drill, okay? The Monte Carlo simulation is purely built around stress testing your portfolio. But that doesn't mean anything if you just look at a number. Okay, I'm down 50%. Okay, well, but if you are down 50%, now we tie that into our cash flow drilling. So our cash flow drilling is something that we create years in advance. We use some really advanced software called eMoney. We use a couple other software items to get some other views that we're looking at. But what we do is we test out, hey, if I have this amount of money, assuming, you know, 4%, 5%, 8%, 10% rate of returns, whatever your assumed risk profile would dictate, what happens to our portfolio? What is our likelihood of success at those different rates of return? But now what happens if we have a 50% drop in year two or year three or year five? Well, those can really drastically affect the outcome of whether you're going to succeed or fail in retirement. And we need to make sure we understand the implications so that potentially we could pivot. You know, the one thing you don't want to do is panic, right? Mm-hmm. It's like a quarterback. If a quarterback went out there and didn't have those little signals on his arm, what the plays are, he wouldn't know what to do. They get smashed every single time. But when if you're a quarterback and you're looking at a defense and you see that they're creating an audible there, they're going into a nickel formation, you may say, hey, you know, we're going to run the ball or we're going to do something else. you need to be able to pivot your plays based on what we see in the environment. And that's what game planning and drilling is all about, so that you know what to do when certain fact patterns reveal themselves and certain risks reveal themselves.
1: I'm sure there's an actual financial definition of it, but Monte Carlo simulations, what is it? Is it something like 1,000 or more? Like, so that's why I'm saying it's kind of like the drilling. You run positive simulations, but you've also got to run the negative ones in there. So it's what, 1,000 or so or more simulations with somebody's finances, with their savings, with everything, up markets, down markets, flat markets, going, how much probability of success do you have no matter what happens?
0: Yeah, there's tons of different, it's hundreds of different scenarios.
1: Okay.
0: There are a few major ones that carry more weight to you though, right? Like, for example, everyone looks at the simulations on the way up. I want to see what happens on the way down, because listen, planning around a market that we've had here for the last 20 years would virtually guarantee, or 25 years, you would guarantee success. The market, a blind chicken could have made money over the last 25 years. And yes, have we gone through some tough times? Of course. You know, I guess the dot-com bubble bursted, 27 years ago now. But you know, when you include those catastrophic, you know, very tough environments, you know, a lot of people today they remember the dot-com crash, but it's not as big of a deal for two reasons. Number one, it was a long time ago. So as it, you know, we talk about recency bias, right? The more recent something is, the more impact it holds in your mind. But number two, most of you were still working back then, weren't retired in 2000 or 1999. So the impact of the financial crisis, or at least the dot-com crash, didn't really matter as much because you still had years of work to go. But now that you're at retirement or nearing retirement, if you lost 50% of your net worth, or if you were heavy in NASDAQ, and let's just say that you gave into the pressures of all of your friends and bought all, you know, NASDAQ technology, you know, AI stuff, and all of a sudden we saw a 60% crash like we would have seen in the NASDAQ, would you be able to make, if the market, never forget this, it took 16 years for the NASDAQ, you know, bounce recover back to where it was in 1999. It didn't bounce back to even until 2016. So would you be okay waiting for the next 16 years now that you're dependent on that money for income, or that you will be in the next few years? Well, that's a different story. And that's when people panic. You may not have panicked before. You probably did, but you may not have. But you also knew you had 10, 20 years to go until retirement. What about now? What if you lost half of your net worth? What would that do? People know you're supposed to buy low and sell high, and they oftentimes do the opposite because they're taking too much risk, unbeknownst to them. They're buying what their friends are telling them to buy. Buy your NVIDIA, buy your AI stuff, buy your, you know, buy your SpaceX. You know how many clients came to us and were upset that we wouldn't buy the IPO for SpaceX?
1: Mm-hmm.
0: We did it because of the exponential risk. And what happened? Did it work or did it not? Well, I think we ended up playing a really smart game there.
1: Mm-hmm.
0: People have the fear of missing out. They have that one goofy, dumb friend that bought some Bitcoin or something. They got rich doing it. And they're saying, hey, if Joe the moron can get rich, I need to get rich. I'm going to go play. Then what happens? Well, hey, guess what? Maybe the party's already over. That's why people buy at the peaks of the market, but they sell at the bottom because they get scared. They see a drop in the market. That's why you need to make sure you have a plan that makes sense for you. Stop worrying about your friends. Stop worrying about what everybody else is doing. Everybody is so worried about water cooler talk, and they want to talk, have this jargon conversation. You know, it's funny because I was in training camp, and all these people wanted to do is, you know, they knew I had a TV show. They knew I had a radio show. They knew who I was. Oh, well, what do you think about this talk? I was like, I don't know. I don't care. Like, what you're talking about doesn't matter. It's not even part of a plan. You're just trying to talk some jargon so that you sound smart to your friends. Have a plan. That's the best plan. Don't worry about impressing people with big words. Have a plan.
1: And having a plan and having a structure and having repetition of knowing whether what you've put together will fail or not, part of putting together Monte Carlo simulations. If you, Stuart, I'll just ask you this. If you are going into your retirement without running those kinds of calculations and just crossing your fingers, is that like jumping in the ring without ever having doing any preparation?
0: I mean, you know what it's like? It's like it's like having a fight with somebody and never watching video of who you're about to fight, right? Mm-hmm. It's would you ever go into a football game and not look at game tape against who you're playing? Makes no sense. That's what we're saying to do here. Let's create some game tape here to say, hey, if we face these people, what are we going to do? What is our offense going to look like? What kind of defensive moves are we going to do? And let's plan that stuff ahead of time so that you're prepared and you don't overreact if something goes bad.
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1: This is the Asset Preservation Hour with Wealth Advisor Stuart Willis. He's coming back from, Wyoming? And I was curious. So there had to be 20 and 30-year-olds. So we're talking about his jiu-jitsu training. You've done great over the last year and a half, going to a camp there up in Wyoming. There had to be people who were 20 and 30 years old who were your size.
0: Yeah, I mean, I went in with a 6'6", Danish kid or a kid from the Netherlands that was about 10 pounds heavier than me. And, you know, listen, you don't move as fast as you did when you were in your 20s, right? I mean, I gave it hell. I gave it everything I got, but he's the one that busted up my nose quite a bit here. So if you guys want to see what my nose looks like, feel free to go onto our Spotify and look there. But, listen, you get beat up every once in a while. It's just like, you know, retirement. There are going to be potholes out there. There are going to be bumps in the road. There's going to be corrections in the market. There's going to be changes in tax code. You just need to be prepared for it, to adapt to it when it's time to do that.
1: There's a concept I do want to talk about inside your jiu-jitsu training, which could be similar, and it's the concept of leverage. Now, you're a lot bigger and trained. I have no training whatsoever. My best training, I think, is watching Jean-Claude Van Damme movies 30 years ago. So you've actually been in there hand-to-hand, right? But with some training, there is a version of leverage where you can actually make more than what you have. I would never be able to beat somebody bigger than than I am. But even with some of the guys that you had, were you able to use leverage in some ways to maximize what your skill set was, your size, and your own training?
0: Of course. And you know, that's the whole thing. It's about using momentum, like other people's weight against them, using their their movements against them, using, you know, flowing. You know, when I first started jiu-jitsu, I would try to wrestle everything heavy and use strength, and I'm pretty strong. And so I could always overcompensate for my lack of skill. But at the end of the day, I was wasting so much energy doing that. It's the same thing in retirement planning. You know, there's so many little tools out there that seem like not a big deal, like Social Security planning, for example, right? There are tons of combinations. And the first thing people do right now is they when we talk about Social Security, they hear that, hey, Social Security is going broke, right? Because it'll be defunct in 2032, whatever the current date is. I know it
1: floats. Yeah, it is updated about 2032 and a half right now.
0: Oh, so yeah, it was at 2031, 2033, but it's right around 2032. It always is. It vacillates depending on who's doing the projections. But at this point here, you know, a lot of people take these emotional or political positions on when they take their Social Security. Hey, I'm just going to take it as early as possible. Well, that can cost you hundreds of thousands of dollars. Now, for some people, taking it early makes total sense. But we're just saying, don't guess at it. Have a reason, have a plan, make an informed decision, right? Mm-hmm. It's like, hey, if I'm going to go and try to take someone down, right? If I'm going to try to do a takedown, I want to understand the risks of me taking that shot, right? Hey, if I do it, I've seen 3 other videos of the same person I'm going against. When you shoot in on them, they're going to choke you out. Well, okay, I'm probably not going to do it for that person, you know, but if somebody has certain exposures, well, or certain weaknesses, well, you take that shot. Same thing with Social Security, right? If you have longevity in your family, let's just say your spouse, let's say your spouse's mom is 105 years old, and you know that she's probably going to live that long. Even if you live a shorter period of time, it's not just about you. It's about growing the bigger of the two Social Securities to make sure that the survivor benefit is there for the surviving spouse. And here's the thing: at the end of the day, my job is to present the facts, to show you what your options are. It's not to make a judgment. I may be able to show you something that by all standards looks like you're going to make hundreds of thousands of dollars more over your lifetime, and it makes more sense. If at the end of the day you say, hey, Stuart, sorry, we're taking it early, I don't care. I just want to make sure that you make an informed decision. But listen, at the end of the day, I'm not personally attached to your decisions. I'm an adult, and you need to be as well. You just need to make an informed decision to know the true impacts of what those decisions are going to mean.
1: Well, and you know what? It's not just informed. When we get to the Social Security segment, I'm still surprised today at doing live events at how much people lean in during the Social Security segment, how much people still truly misunderstand or totally think that they understand something and they don't. But what you're saying when you say understand Social Security, I think we want to be clear on knowing your math, not guessing at it. And are they going to get that correct math from the Social Security office?
0: Well, here's the thing. The Social Security Administration cannot guide you. They can tell you the facts as they know it. I used to do huge Social Security only seminars where that's all we would talk about. And I just remember, you know, we would, you know, gosh, this was a decade ago, but we would have, you know, 100 people in the room. And when we were in the West Valley of Phoenix, Arizona, in Peoria, surprise area, and I just remember that, you know, people would come to us they would attend the seminar again at a library, and they'd say, hey, Stuart, the last seminar you said this, but I went there and the person there said that wasn't true. And that doesn't work like that. Whenever someone says that to me, I say, okay, you and I are going to Social Security together and we'll see. And let me just tell you, you know, there's a Social Security office off of Kings Avenue in Peoria, Glendale, Arizona. And when I walk in, they're like, oh no, here we go again. Because here's the thing. The facts are the facts. There are a set of rules that you have to follow and that they have to follow, right? Oftentimes people they don't understand. They don't, or they'll say, oh no, that's not what the client asked. They asked this. And they're playing these, like, you know, verbal mind games here with you. But at the end of the day, okay, the differences matter. It matters when you file, how you file. It matters, it matters, it matters. Your claiming strategy can affect drastically the outcome of your retirement. You know, when you claim the timing of your benefit, you just have to know when to do it. And if you say, hey, Stuart, even though it says it's best for me to do it at 67 years old, I am going to do it at 62, fine. We'll work around it. There's no, you just have to know that you're forfeiting certain benefits by doing that. It's okay. Next, let's move on to the next thing. Right? Like, there's other leverage points there. One of the really important ones that no one thinks about is Roth conversions, right? We are in one of the lowest tax environments in American history right now. People leave so much room in their tax brackets because they want to save tax today. And I'll tell you, you know, we have tons of CPAs that work for our firm. And at the end of the day, we always have to untrain them and retrain them to understand this concept, because their job, most CPAs and tax preparers, want to be the hero of the tax season this year. Hey, if you put this money into an IRA today, or you can save, if you put in $10,000, you can save $2,500. Doesn't that sound good? Oh yeah, sounds good. 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
7: 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So what was it, about 2 years ago you started jujitsu training? About
6: 2 years. In September, it'll be 2 years. That's
7: right. And you've had some great success. You've had some bumps and bruises as well. I got to ask you, though, training, have you ever had to tap out? Because I want to ask you about financially tapping out.
6: I haven't had to tap out yet. I've never been submitted, but I'll tell you, after there's a tournament called the American Nationals. It was in Las Vegas, and I won my weight class, but then I went into the open division, and it was a 350-pound guy I went against. I mean, seriously, go to my Instagram page if you want to see a picture of this monster. It was crazy. And I was up 6-0 with 45 seconds left. So we're 5 minutes into this thing, or 4.5 minutes into this, 45 seconds left. And it was the biggest choke in history. I ran out of gas. I literally,

0: this guy was too big, and this guy scored 7 points on me in 45 seconds, which is the biggest choke in history. And that's what you don't want to do in your retirement. And you know what I said? What I said is this. And listen, I always have to show the picture of this guy because I am not embarrassed about this. This is a I'm embarrassed that I choked, but not because this guy was a monster, right? He's 150 pounds heavier than me. But at the end of the day, here's what really happened. What really happened is I realized that my cardio wasn't good enough to go into those deep, longer rounds with people bigger than me, right? And what did I say? I'm going to be prepared. That's why I went to a training camp. Do you really think that I wanted to be in the hills of Montana running and doing, like, you know, to the point of almost vomiting to get into shape, you know, for the world championships that are in a couple weeks here? No, it's that I just don't want to be embarrassed again. I don't want to, I want to be prepared if something goes bad like it did for me. It's the same thing with your retirement.
1: Mm-hmm.
0: Right? Let's stress test it. You're not going to go in there with a 350-pound guy, but what you will do is go through some Monte Carlo simulations with us.
1: Mm-hmm.
0: You know, let's test that, right? Let's test that and see what your portfolio looks like to make sure that you can succeed in retirement if something bad really happens. That's what it's about. And when it comes to tapping out, people make big mistakes, right? My big mistake is I didn't do enough cardio to prepare for this, like in my opinion. Most people will say I did the right things, but I'm very self-critical, and you have to be as well. One of those big mistakes people make is, you know, they buy bad products. They buy bad things like variable annuities, for example. Absolutely terrible. Garbage mm-hmm. products. They're expensive. They have the same risk or most of the risk of the market plus add 3 or 4% in cost. They're terrible. People pay a lot of money, and nobody cares when the market's doing well. You can hide those expenses. Right? When the market's making 20, who cares if you're paying 3 or 4%? You're still making 15, 16, 17%. But when the market goes bad and you're still paying those fees, right? Like when we talked about the NASDAQ taking 16 years to recover, right? From 2000 or the end of 1999 to 2016. Imagine if you have to pay a 3% fee over 16 years and see no return.
1: Oh, gosh.
0: Right?
1: Yeah.
0: I mean, you're down half of your money, more than 50% in fees alone, despite them. So you're going to have half your money 16 years later. That's what these bad products can do. Another mistake I see people make
1: mm-hmm.
0: is they're too aggressive at the wrong time. Listen, hindsight's always 20/20, right? You can always look back and say, I should have been more aggressive, or, you know, I should have done this, could have done this. And look, did an aggressive portfolio make sense over the last decade? Of course it did. But that's because you're in a different position today, right? You could afford to take those risks. And now it's time to eventually, listen, so Kenny Rogers song, you got to know when to hold them and know when to fold them, know when to walk away and know when to run. Now may be that time to have some chips taken off the table, to put some of those chips into your pocket where they're safe and secure. And by in your pocket, I don't mean giving them to my wife to go shopping with, right? Shay, in case you're listening, I'm saying, you know, all joking aside, take some risk off the table.
1: Yeah. And it can be okay to tap out. It might even be worth, you know, taking a little bit of loss. This actually always goes back to some of our own personal biases, the loss aversion. Nobody wants to take a loss to get themselves into a safer position. Like, oh no, I can't sell it. Yeah, because it's already down. Maybe tapping out of something that's too aggressive, something that has too high of fees, is actually a better move right now. And going back to what you said, especially if you're in your 50s right now, then you may have some time to make it back up.
0: But what is a stronger, you know, pull within you? Which one is pulling on you more? Your risk aversion, your fear of loss, or your fear of missing out, right? Those are contradictory fears that people have, biases that people have, that affect the way they make a decision. You may be willing to take a loss so much because you don't want to miss the party, right? SpaceX. Do I think SpaceX is a great company? I think it's one of the greatest companies ever created. Did I think it was a good stock at IPO? Absolutely not. No, right? That's why we didn't put people into it at first. Now, is it a good stock to buy now? Maybe. I know our money managers are looking at it, but they didn't want to restrict our clients to a period of time in the pre-IPO. So we didn't buy it. We actually prevented it, right? And it prevented this crazy roller coaster. I think SpaceX is a great company, just like many other companies, but we don't want to take unnecessary risk. You just have to ask yourself the question.

0: this market makes, if your money makes an extra 30%, what's that going to do to your retirement? But what if it loses 60? Are you willing to take that risk? What will that do to your retirement income plan?
1: What if it loses 30% and it takes 2 or 3 years to come back? 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Stuart, one more thing I wanted to bring up with your financial jujitsu. I read this definition. So there's a word I think is us, which means in jujitsu, the kind of the relationship between the student and the teacher, teaching you patience under pressure, discipline, mutual respect. Is there a version of that for you as a financial advisor with you and your clients?
0: Absolutely. I think it's very similar, right? Our commitment to our clients is that we'll put their interests above our own. Right? That we take it really personally to make sure we get it as right as possible. You know, this us idea, and I know this may sound foreign to some people, but listen, it really represents, you know, from a financial perspective, when it comes to investing, you know, it's a pledge to put your family's well interests or well-being above our own. And, you know, I think it's really important to act with integrity, to the best of our knowledge, to do the best things we see for you and your family. And our commitment is that we'll be there for you. You know, we're not going anywhere. Next year, we're going to celebrate our 30th year in business.
1: That's right.
0: And, you know, our commitment is that we'll be there for you. We'll be there for your surviving spouse. Mm-hmm. But you have to have your stuff in order, and we will guide you down the path. But we can only lead a horse to water. We can't make you drink. It's the same thing right here, you know. Don't be the person that says, hey, you know, if you've been listening to this radio show for 2 years, don't make it 5 before you call. 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You know you need help, and we are here to help you. 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
1: 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Thanks, Stuart. Go put some ice on that.
0: I will.
1: And we'll talk to you next weekend. Thank you for listening.
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4: 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The views, statements, and opinions expressed herein are those of the individual speakers and not necessarily those of Foundations and its affiliates. The information contained herein does not constitute an offer to sell any securities or represent an express or implied opinion or endorsement of any specific investment opportunity, offering, or issuer. Any discussion of performance or returns is not indicative of future results. Any discussions of specific strategies are for informational purposes only and have been provided to help determine whether they may be appropriate for your specific situation. If applicable, the primary goal is converting retirement assets into a Roth IRA is to reduce the future tax liability on the distributions you take in retirement or on the distributions of your beneficiaries. Each individual investor's situation is different, and any ideas provided may not be appropriate for your particular circumstances. Comments regarding a particular client's experience may or may not be the same as another client's experience and is not an indication that any client or prospective client will experience the same or a higher level of future success or performance. Foundations only transacts business in those jurisdictions where it's properly registered or is excluded or exempted from registration requirements. Registration as an investment advisor is not an endorsement of the firm by securities regulators and does not mean the advisor has achieved a specific level of skill or ability. Nothing herein constitutes a recommendation that any security, portfolio, or securities or investment strategy is suitable for any specific person. No legal or tax advice is provided. 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
1: Controls it. I'm Paul Stevens. Fox News. Ship traffic through the Strait of Hormuz is reportedly up some 400% in the past 2 weeks. This as tensions continue between the U.S. and Iran. Fox's Trey Yingston, Tel Aviv.
2: This comes as the United States Navy is overseeing other vessels in the Persian Gulf that have millions of barrels of crude oil on board through a safer passage to the south of the strait. There is an ongoing U.S. naval blockade, and fresh sanctions are expected for Iran next week. Iran's parliament speaker and top negotiator Mohammad Khalibaf posted to X over the weekend saying, "We've received numerous messages from neighboring countries about shaping new security arrangements and economic cooperation in the region. The United States put the security of every single one of its allies at such risk through bullying and pure disregard for their interests for the sake of Israel."
1: All this coming as there's a report that Iranian state media is claiming Iran has given permission for some Iraqi oil tankers to pass through that disputed Strait of Hormuz. U.S. Transportation Secretary Sean Duffy saying he expects Canada to cave in a trade war with the U.S.
3: Secretary Duffy on Fox News Sunday called the U.S. and Canada great trading partners. But after trade talks broke down, leading to a 50% U.S. tariff on Canadian goods, Canada's government said it would match that tariff. Secretary Duffy called that a foolish move.
4: The president's calling him out. I think you're going to see Mark Carney come to the table very, very quickly, because it's going to be devastating for his country.
3: On Saturday, Mark Carney, Canada's prime minister, said he called his trade negotiators back to Ottawa, saying the U.S. attacked his country economically. Gernal Scott, Fox News.
1: IndyCar drivers racing through the streets of Washington, D.C. today for the Freedom 250 Grand Prix. The president taking a lap of honor in the so-called Beast prior to the race. The event expected to draw about 140,000 spectators. 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
26: .250 Grand Prix right here in our nation's capital, where engines and the fight for control of Congress are revving up. And the president is notching a temporary Supreme Court win on construction of the White House ballroom complex.
27: It's a lawsuit that should have never been even allowed to be brought.
26: Chief Justice John Roberts allows construction to continue while the court considers a longer-term decision. And the Trump administration pivots from airstrikes to economic pressure on Iran.
28: We are going to squash the economy of this murderous regime.
26: As millions of Americans hit the road for the final weeks of summer, we'll ask Transportation Secretary Sean Duffy when they'll get relief at the pump. And
29: I have no idea why the Democratic Socialists, if you hate the Democratic Party so much, we're going to use our name.
26: Tensions boil over in the Democratic Party as progressives flex their growing political muscle with a big upset in the Sunshine State.
30: Florida, we did it!
26: We'll ask Congressman Jake Auchincloss how this civil war could hurt or help his party's chances at the ballot box in November. Plus,
31: it's going to be a sight for the ages.
26: Revving engines, checkered flags, and burning rubber take over the National Mall for the Freedom 250 Grand Prix.
32: It's an IndyCar street fight.
26: IndyCar driver Pato O'Ward shares his journey to becoming one of the fastest drivers on the planet. And I buckle up for a wild high-speed preview of the big race. All right now on Fox News Sunday. IndyCar stars are getting ready for the big race around the streets of our nation's capital. We are live just a few feet away from turn one of the Freedom 250 Grand Prix. Let's begin with a look at some of your top stories today. Well, 50% U.S. tariffs on some Canadian goods went into effect this weekend after trade talks collapsed Friday. Canadian Prime Minister Mark Carney says Canada will impose retaliatory tariffs against the U.S. starting September 8th, vowing to match U.S. tariffs dollar for dollar. A Texas judge has denied a new trial for Carmelo Anthony. That happened Saturday. The 19-year-old was convicted of murder in June and sentenced to 35 years in prison for the April 2025 killing of 17-year-old Austin Metcalf at a high school track meet. Motorsport legend Jeff Gordon swept both 10-lap IROC races Saturday here at the Freedom 250 Grand Prix, ahead of the main event today. Now, in just a moment, we're going to bring in Transportation Secretary Sean Duffy, who was key to getting this thing done. But first, Fox News correspondent Lucas Tomlinson is close to the action, where some of the finest racing cars in the world being tuned up and ready for their drivers. Hey, Lucas.
33: Hey, Shannon. We're here in the paddock where IndyCar teams are preparing for a once-in-a-lifetime opportunity to race through the streets of the nation's capital. And this one counts. This is no exhibition. There's a title, points, and jobs on the line. Last week's race was in Canada, where President Trump is now waving the red flag on Canadian goods and moving ahead with those 50% tariffs on the country.
34: We don't have new talks planned with the Canadians. We're moving forward with measures that respond to Canadian retaliation. Remember, as President Trump has introduced a trade policy to reshore American production and protect American jobs, two countries have retaliated against the United States, the People's Republic of China and Canada.
35: In recent days, the United States proposed new terms that were uneconomic, unfair, and undermined the net benefits for Canada. They asked too much, and they offered too little.
33: Back here in Washington, just down Pennsylvania Avenue, President Trump is racing to complete the ballroom after the Supreme Court ruling allowing construction to continue.
36: We're spending hundreds of millions of dollars on the ballroom, and it's all from people like me and great companies that are putting it up. No taxpayer money for the ballroom at all.
33: The president has called the ballroom a military complex with plans to install drones on the roof after multiple assassination attempts and threats on his life, including from Iran, where President Trump says he's launching economic D-Day, spearheaded by his Treasury Secretary.
28: We are going to collapse this regime.
33: But first, we have a race to run. 25 drivers on the grid battling for the Freedom 250 Grand Prix title. 147 laps, 250 miles, the same distance from D.C. to New York, but in half the time, and four pit stops for gas and tires. On Saturday, Alex Palou, winner of six races already this season, won pole and will start in the top spot. Here's last year's IndyCar Rookie of the Year, Louis Foster.
0: Look, we don't know if it's going to happen again. You know, it's obviously going to be the only anniversary race, but we don't know if we're ever going to come back to Washington, D.C. just in general. So to be one of the 25 drivers supposed to do is super cool.
33: This afternoon, President Trump will be taking a lap in the beast to kick off the Freedom 250 Grand Prix here in the nation's capital, along with those flyovers, Shannon.
26: All right, Lucas Hamilton down there in the action. Thank you so much, Lucas. And joining us now, Transportation Secretary Sean Duffy. Good to see you.
1: Good to see you too, Shannon.
26: Welcome to Fox News Sunday.
1: It's great. This is my first time being on Fox News Sunday. It has to be America 250 and our road race before I get invited, but thank you for the invitation.
26: We love it. I mean, what a day to be here. You were a key player in actually getting this thing done. I mean, there was a point at which it didn't look like it was going to happen. The original course would have needed permission from Congress, couldn't get it.
1: Right.
26: How close do we come to not having it?
1: So that original course was supposed to go around the Capitol, between the Capitol and the Supreme Court. And we were days away because the barriers, as you see around the track, had to be ordered. Mm-hmm. They're expensive and they have to be ordered in advance. And we had, I think, 3 or 4 days left to order them. And if we didn't get the order in, the event was going to go down. And that's when, you know, our team, along with the Penske team, Bud Denker, said, hey, but isn't there another track you can use here? And he, in a snowstorm in D.C., it was in January, he came out and he walked the track in a snowstorm and did this track, which, by the way, I think this is better. The view of the Capitol behind us, they can sell beer. By the way, this is the first time they're going to sell beer on the Mall of the Capitol, food, festive, car race. So I think this venue is probably better than the original thought anyway.
26: Day drinking in D.C., what could go wrong? I know that Bud has said he felt a bit of divine intervention as he was walking these streets in the cold of January and trying to come up with this. There's a lot of logistical stuff that has to happen that people may not realize. The Athletic reports this. There are 270 manhole covers on the course that needed to be fastened with a special clamp. 49 of them that were sunken into the ground, which requires them to be filled to the level of the road with a silicone epoxy. How does that get done?
1: So again, the Penske crew is amazing. They come in and not only secure the manhole covers, but around the manholes and other places, you have different rises and bumps on the roadway. This is a street. We all drive down Pennsylvania and around the mall. They had to actually grind the bumps out to minimize the cars getting any lift as they're going down the street. So a lot of work to make this track work as best as possible. But it is a street race, right? This is not an oval of the Indy 500. This is Washington, D.C. But they do want to make it as safe as possible. And so the work just to make this work as wonderful as possible for the drivers and safe as the drivers is what the Penske team has done. By the way, I want to be really clear. Penske's worked hard. We at DOT worked hard. Doug Burgum worked hard. None of this would happen without Donald Trump. You need a president who's going to say, you know, Shannon, I want to celebrate this country's birthday. I trust the Penske's. I trust my cabinet. We're actually going to do it. And because the president leaned in, did the executive order, and help clear the decks for everyone to get the job done, the permits filed. That's why it's happening, because we have a president who loves sporting events like this.
26: Well, and interesting to me, it's not a surprise that D.C., the city itself, has very strong Democratic leadership running the city, but a lot of praise from them, council members, the mayor, and others who say this is a great benefit to D.C. So it's been a bipartisan success in that respect.
1: Well, it has, because this is a time when everyone leaves D.C. It's hot, as you and I are feeling right now, and the hotels are empty, the restaurants are empty. Hotels now are full. Restaurants are full. People are coming in from all over the country to their capital city, some for the first time ever, to see this IndyCar race. So the city is loving it. The mayor has been a great partner. This has been bipartisan all the way along. And I think if you talk to the Secret Service, they'll tell you that there haven't been any planned protests for this event, the first one in all the 250 celebrations, because, again, it's bipartisan, and road racing, who's going to protest that?
26: Well, so far we have not seen that. And it's not just about entertainment. The First Lady is also doing something in partnership with Fox Corporation, an IndyCar that is aimed at making sure young people coming out of foster care will have a chance at a college education. I want to play a little bit of what she said about that this week.
2: Our mission is simple yet transformational. Provide every young person from the foster care community the chance to earn a college education. launch a meaningful career, and achieve lasting financial independence.
26: So it's a lot more than just a car race today.
1: It is, and I mean, the fact that the First Lady sees an opportunity like this to help kids who are less fortunate, to give them the opportunities that other young kids have with a holistic family, I think is a beautiful thing. And by the way, so you have people giving to the First Lady's cause, but this event doesn't also happen unless you have sponsors who give. This is an expensive race. It's free to the American people. If you got a ticket to come, you don't pay anything. You come here just because you got into the lottery and got a ticket. But that's because sponsors want to come in and help celebrate America's 250th birthday as well. The Penskes are probably the biggest donors, also helping out the First Lady as well. But millions of dollars were spent by them just to have the honor to put this race on in Washington.
26: Well, listen, they were just in Canada, and there's news this weekend of the trade issue that we have going on. Trade talks falling apart. Obviously, they're a major partner for us, back and forth across the borders, planes, trains, and automobiles. DOT has a lot to do with that. Is there anything in your position as Secretary of Transportation that you're thinking about with respect to a tool in this sort of war back and forth?
1: We're great trading partners, right? But Canada gets the benefit of trading with the U.S. way more than the U.S. gets the benefit of trading with Canada. It's a country that doesn't have a military. It has a country that has a single-payer healthcare system that's failing. They have record-high euthanasia rates. And so to think that they're going to go to war with Donald Trump and actually win that war with the U.S., I think it's foolish on their part. And again, I think what the president's trying to do with Jameson Greer, who, by the way, has done an amazing job representing the president and America, is we want fairness for the American worker. And some of our best friends are the worst offenders that treat us the worst. And the fact that we provide their security for them and they take advantage of us, I think President Trump was the first one to go, you know what, that's not the kind of relationship that friends should have. And so the president's calling them out. I think you're going to see Mark Carney come to the table very, very quickly, because it's going to be devastating for his country.
26: Well, nothing on the table as far as talks are concerned. A lot of finger pointing. Right. So we'll keep tracking that. I want to get to you with a couple news stories, too. CDL drivers. We have covered a number of these tragic cases where people have been driving these large trucks, these large vehicles, and either they're here illegally, they don't speak or read or understand English, or in some other way they've gotten a license they shouldn't have. You have started a crackdown here. You've asked for a lot of information, 17 million or so different people, their licensing information. You've got 22 states now suing over that. I want to read from their complaint. They say it's now clear that the Federal Motor Carrier Safety Administration has not been candid about its purposes in seeking the data, and in fact intends to share the data with DHS for immigration enforcement purposes. They go on from there to say that there could be action taken against people or against the states based on information that may not be it may be incomplete, it may be erroneous. So what is the plan? Are you planning to share this with DHS? How do you respond?
1: So my plan is, I want to make sure that if I have drivers driving an 80,000-pound big rig on an American road endangering an American citizen, I want them off the American road. They don't deserve to have a license. They should not have a license. And if these states, by the way, this is the tell. If they say we're concerned that DOT would share this with DHS, they must know that the data they have is data that shows that they have issued driver's licenses to illegal immigrants. We feel very comfortable that that is what they've done. We want to make sure they revoke those licenses. So I want well-trained drivers who meet the rules of DOT, which means they can speak English, they're in the country lawfully, and if they're not, by the way, they didn't go to a sham school. We shut down 8,000 truck driving schools that basically you pay $800 or $1,000, they have no curriculum, they have no trucks, and you just get a certificate that you pass the driving course. It's been the Wild West in this industry. We are going to crack down and make sure it's safe for the American people. What's hard for us, though, is I don't have like an FBI. I don't have a massive force of law enforcement. I have to work with the states and the state patrol. And if they don't partner with us, we have tools. We'll pull money. We can go so far as to pull their ability to issue commercial driver's license, and we will do that if they don't cooperate.
26: We'll watch the legal fight, Mr. Secretary. Thank you for coming in.
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26: enjoy the race. Okay, Democratic Socialists score another big win.
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5: Some of the most popular figures in the Democratic Party today are Democratic Socialists, and I want to make sure that we're continuing to advance an agenda that the Democratic Socialists of America embodies.
6: I wish to take the word Democrat out of the name. I have no idea why the Democratic Socialists, if you hate the Democratic Party so much, well, then don't use our name. Go think of your own name.
7: DSA candidate Oliver Larkin, who lost his primary bid, but says the movement within the Democratic Party is just beginning. As longtime Democratic strategist James Carville says, the DSA needs to get out of his party. Joining us now, Massachusetts Democratic Congressman Jake Auchincloss. All right, welcome back to Fox News Sunday. We hear a lot of people echoing what Carville has had to say there. The Nation writes this, that the DSA uses the Democratic Party as a ballot access vehicle while organizing against the party's leadership, donors, and ideological constraints. So some in your party say it's a big tent. There's room for the DSA. What's your position?
8: Two-thirds of Americans, Shannon, are fed up with this administration, the most corrupt in American history. And for Democrats to take back the House and Senate and to put checks and balances on this administration, we need to welcome in voters of all stripes who want to make their anger known at the ballot box. That does not mean the Democratic Party shares the DSA platform. We do not. The Democratic Party's platform prioritizes financial freedom for Americans. That means stabilizing health premiums. That means making it more affordable to buy a home. And that means taking on the corruption of this administration that has seen this president's cryptocurrency holdings balloon past $1.5 billion.
7: Okay, but the question gets to be what you're willing to tolerate. The Washington Post, not a conservative group over there, the editorial board has a warning saying this: the Democratic establishment has tried to accommodate itself to the rise of the DSA by saying it supports a big tent movement. The DSA doesn't mind being welcomed into American institutions. After all, you have to control an institution, say the Senate, to abolish it, and eventually Democrats might find their own party is on the menu. Is that a risk you think that's being taken seriously inside the party?
8: Yes, and the most important word in that whole paragraph was the word establishment. If this is framed as a battle between the establishment and the DSA, the establishment will lose, and candidly, rightfully so, because Americans are angry at the status quo. What my faction of the party needs to do is to demonstrate to Americans what our positive, proactive agenda is to strengthen the middle class, how we are going to base that in freedom, not socialism, free enterprise, free minds, freedom from fear, and free elections.
7: So there is a video of somebody who's been campaigning a lot with Democratic candidates or Democratic Socialist candidates who say they belong in your party, Hassan Piker. He has not disavowed this video that's out there circulating this weekend, where he's singing a song that appears to be mocking the death of Charlie Kirk, of people who would, you know, be worshipped as Christians, worshiping Jesus. What's your message to those within your party who are campaigning, fundraising, and appearing with Hassan Piker?
8: I reject Hassan Piker's ideology, whether it was a seeming to celebrate or at least excuse 9/11, whether it is seeming to excuse the assassination of Charlie Kirk, which I condemned immediately. The Democratic Party does not stand for what Hassan Piker stands for. The Democratic Party also needs to be able to reach young voters from all walks of life who are angry at a status quo in which they cannot afford to buy a home, in which they do not believe Social Security will be there for them in their retirement, and in which they see corruption run rampant in Washington, D.C. And we need to go out there and communicate with this younger generation on the basis of a new American dream, in which with hard work and with fair play, you get an excellent education by 18, you get a home of your own by 30, and you have a dignified retirement by 65.
7: Okay, let's get into this, because another part of the DSA platform has been a lot of anti-Israel language, anti-Zionism, however you want to term that. Weeks ago, you voted for an amendment by Congressman Massey. It was called the No Funds for Israel. Jewish Insider reported on an event that was held in your district. And listen, you showed up. You took some tough questions. But they quote Lisa Cole. She says, they say she's a former board chair of Prisma who said she's known and supported Auchincloss for years, says she was shocked, surprised, slightly hurt, and a little angry, as were a lot of other people at that meeting. And so the question becomes, are you being pushed further left, even as a Jewish American yourself, when it comes to policies regarding Israel?
8: No. I strongly support Israel's right to defend itself against the terrorists to its south and to its north, and of course to the world's largest state sponsor of terrorism, which is Iran. What I reject is the catastrophic leadership of Donald Trump and Benjamin Netanyahu that has led to this debacle in the Middle East against Iran, a six-month war that was launched illegally, that was conceived incompetently, and that has been lost. And now what we must do is prevent this failed war from becoming a forever war, because a supermajority of Americans do not want another quagmire in the Middle East. And indeed, 9 out of 10 Israelis think that this war has made Iran more powerful. I will refuse to appropriate any funds or any foreign military financing for Trump and Netanyahu to continue their decision making that has made both countries less secure.
7: Well, how do you respond to one of your fellow Democrat congressmen, Brad Sherman, who says this? He said about that money that was zeroed out by the Massey Amendment, he said it's not an attempt to divert a large portion of money from Israel. It's an attack on the Israeli people. He said this was for defensive systems. Your response to him?
8: It's not. The vast majority of the $3.3 billion that would be foreign military finance through the State Department would go for F-35s and air targeting systems. Now, I don't make a distinction between offensive and defensive weapons, Shannon. I think that's a distinction that people who haven't served in the military will make. A weapon can be offensive or defensive depending on the tactics and the techniques at use. But what I will say is that when the U.S. taxpayer puts $3.3 billion credit card on the table, the U.S. taxpayer gets to have a say in how those funds are used. And looking at Trump and Netanyahu, those funds are being used disastrously.
7: Well, that is a policy debate that will continue here in Washington and beyond. Congressman, we thank you for your time this morning. It is time now for our Sunday group. So let's talk about that. Bloomberg News senior White House reporter Josh Wingrove, former special assistant to President Joe Biden and Megan Hayes, and Ruthless podcast co-host Josh Holmes. All right, panel, welcome. I want to circle back to this Hassan Piker video. We haven't independently, verified that, but he's not disowning it on his own social media. Megan, what does this mean for the party? Because there are a lot of candidates under the Democratic banner who are fundraising and campaigning and appearing on stages with him.
9: No, they should not be doing that. Absolutely not. Everything he says is disgusting. He's anti-Semitic. He's a misogynist. The Democratic Party should be disavowing him. Nobody should be campaigning with him. You're actually seeing some of the Democratic people who are running who were close to him in their primaries now distancing themselves, like Abdul Al-Sayed in Michigan. And so the Democrats should take note here. This is not what we want in our party. This is not the kind of person we want in our party. He does not represent us, and he should not represent anybody but his own words, and that is it.
7: All right, Josh, Republicans are not wasting any time using these things for ads. They're talking about this group of DSA candidates who went down to Uruguay to, be with a number of progressive, super far left socialists down there. They're out there releasing statements and making campaign ads on this stuff. How bad is it for Democrats?
10: Well, and the president is also leaning into it, Shannon. As you know, he sees an opportunity here to paint with a broad brush and say that this is, in fact, the true heart of the Democratic Party. I think the truth is not bad. I mean, we're seeing a lot of juice from this in several districts and obviously in Michigan in the Senate race as well. But the Democrats had a lot of moderates win their primaries as well in other states where you probably have to be more moderate in to win. So I think the truth is, as always, a little more complicated, but it's given the president something to sort of look to at a time when other things are going against him, right? Midterms, of course, don't typically favor the party in power, and the polls are not looking very strong for them. So I think, broadly speaking, Democrats are a little bit tying themselves in knots. They don't really know what to do with it. There is a lot of juice in the DSA movement for them, but on the flip side, I think the sort of scale within the party is being distorted at times.
7: Okay, so let's talk about Republicans and the issues that they have now with the campaign, because we had some power ranking shifts. Let's put up these are for the Senate. Now, Michigan was taken from lean D to toss up because of, the debate about El-Sayed as a candidate there, Mike Rogers' strength against him. But Texas, which has not gone anything but red for a long time, we've moved it from lean R to a toss up, and Kansas has gone from solid R to likely R. And Josh, there are a lot of questions about money. There's a ton of it. Republicans definitely have an advantage there. But for a lot of folks, it feels like that money is sitting on the sidelines when it should be pouring into some of these states.
11: Yeah, no question. Let me first say, just on the Hassan Piker front, there are no take backs in politics. You can't use Hassan Piker to go get yourself a nomination and be the standard bearer of the Democratic Party and then show up in a general election, pretend like you don't know who he is. And I think an awful lot of Democrats are trying to do that. On the Republican side, look, I don't think it's any secret. This is going to be an extremely difficult election. All of the environmental factors point to what should be a successful run for Democrats in a midterm. You start with the historical bias, obviously, of a party in power. But then you go through presidential approval rating, economy, and where some of these states are up. And it's a tough map. I think when it comes down to money, though, this really boils down to Texas. Republicans can win Texas and secure a Senate majority unquestionably with the electorate that is in Texas, but they're going to have to spend. And you look at all the various super PACs. MAGA Inc. is the one right now that has not made any reservations. And we enter into September. They got $400 million. It gets pretty hard to spend that quickly. I wonder how that's going to impact Texas ultimately, because I think the outcome may be based on that.
7: Well, and down in Florida, there was an upset by the DSA candidate in the Democratic primary this week. It was, you know, believed that Alexandra Vindman was going, outspending her 16-1, that he was going to easily win that primary. It would have been more of a race, most people think, most analysts think, and Republicans would have had to maybe pour a little bit more money there into Florida. It may go other places now. What do you make of Angie Nixon's win?
9: I mean, I think she did the work. She was on the ground. She organized volunteers and she got out there and did the work. But I don't necessarily think that Democrats are going to play in Florida, right? We're going to focus in Ohio and in Texas and Alaska, in places that we actually can win and flip seats. And so I think the Democratic money is going to go there. You also see candidates raising money. You also see some of these races, like in Ohio and Texas, they have incredible governors that are also running with them, with Gina Hinojosa and Amy Action. And so that's also going to help these Senate seats and take these candidates across the board to do well in November. But those candidates are raising their own money. And so Florida, I don't think, is in play for us.
7: All right. Well, Josh, we know that in the midterms, it's a lot about generating your base, getting the excitement. And our polling shows us that the furthest left parts of the party out there are the ones who are most excited to vote, and they're showing up. They say they have the primaries.
10: Absolutely. And that is why you see Democrats tying themselves in knots, right? They don't want to alienate this part of their party. And we're seeing it play out in different ways in different states and in different districts. But I think, you know, broadly speaking, Democrats right now, to speak to your tailwinds, right? You know, Secretary Bessent said that he wanted $3 gasoline by, you know, mid-September. We're nowhere near that, right? And so I think, I don't want to overstate the influence of any one faction. I think there's sort of like corollaries between, you know, the Tea Party, for instance, was like within the Republican Party, but had a lot of juice with it. But I think, you know, right now for President Trump, the challenges, those headwinds that Josh alluded to, and I think that those are going to, you know, continue in the coming weeks. And that's why we're waiting to see what money comes off the sidelines.
7: All right, panel. Thank you very much. Don't go far. We have a lot of foreign policy hot topics for you. That is coming up. The bombing against Iran has stopped for now. And now President Trump is promising crushing economic operations. So we're going to go live to Trey Yangs for an update in the Middle East. He's next.
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4: KDON.
7: The USS Lincoln aircraft carrier and its crew of 5,000 sailors headed home after a nine-month deployment in the Middle East. As the White House says, the Iran conflict will now focus on maximum economic pressure. Fox News Chief Foreign Correspondent Trey Yanks joins us from Tel Aviv with the very latest. Hello, Trey.
16: Yeah, hey, Shannon. Good morning. The conflict between the United States and Iran has largely shifted to economic warfare as the Trump administration looks to put new pressure on the regime in Tehran. U.S. Treasury Secretary Scott Bessent on Monday is expected to provide new details on a fresh sanctions package against Iran. This does come amid the ongoing U.S. naval blockade and rapidly rising inflation inside of Iran, with Iranian officials warning other countries against participating.
17: If Trump decides to take further action, our response, our retaliation will be seismic. First, we'll tell all neighboring countries and countries around the world not to join the United States in its economic war. Any country that takes part in imposing economic restrictions on us will be regarded as enemy.
16: The New York Post reports that maritime traffic through the Strait of Hormuz is up 400% over the last 2 weeks as the United States continues to oversee a southern passage through the critical waterway. This passage has allowed for millions of barrels of Gulf crude oil to be exported each day. U.S. military oversight of the strait is happening as the USS Abraham Lincoln is headed home after being deployed for 274 days. The aircraft carrier made its last port call in December, breaking a Navy record. The vessel is being replaced by the Japan-based USS George Washington. The U.S. military presence in the Middle East is expected to remain with no clear path forward in the conflict with Iran, as the president said this about the Islamic Republic.
18: They are now coming around because there's not much they can say. When a country doesn't have any longer a navy, an air force, radar, technical equipment, manufacturing, their leaders are gone, their second set of leaders are gone. Parts of their third set of the leaders. In fact, it's actually one of my biggest problems. I don't know who the hell to deal with. It's a problem.
16: Remember, President Trump says no talks are currently happening with Iran. This is a game of an economic who blinks first, and the pressure is rising. Shannon?
7: All right, Trey Yanks in Tel Aviv. Thank you, Trey. We are back now with our panel. Okay, so we're entering the economic pressure phase of this. The president has said, you know, countries in the region who cooperate, there's going to be a massive penalty for you doing it. And there's been a lot of discussion about the UAE. The Wall Street Journal editorial board praises this economic crackdown. It says this: the test will lie in what happens to Dubai's Iran-linked exchange houses, money service business, trade companies, and beneficial ownership networks, as well as the movement of cash and high-value goods. Will flights be scrutinized for bulk cash and gold smuggling? A halt to gasoline and refined product exports to Iran would be felt immediately. So, Josh, does this work? Do the countries in the region cooperate? Will it work?
11: I do think it will work. I mean, look, we've had a lot of success over the years with economic sanctions. I think the military objectives have been met several times over here. The economic piece is something to focus on. We have had, in particular, an ability to stop Iran's proxy funding of terrorism, Hamas, Hezbollah, and the like. I think this picks up and goes a step further in that we're also piggybacking on top of those military gains that we had. Clearly, there are still objectives that need to be met, but I think this is a step in the right direction.
7: Well, Megan, I heard a lot of praise the last couple of days from kind of many different political quarters. Even people who are not normally fans of the president are praising some of them in respects to this new plan that's announced by Secretary Bessent and the president.
9: Yeah, I mean, something has to be done, right? The costs are really high of gasoline, and we're feeling the effects of the strait being closed. So any sanctions or anything they can do to sort of move that ball forward to open up the strait and get our oil prices down and gas prices down is what needs to happen. The question for Democrats, I think, is it too little, too late? Is this really going to impact the midterms? And I think Democrats are counting that it will impact the midterms greatly.
7: So you've got Mark Thiessen over at the Washington Post saying you do have to consider the kinetic part of this. And he says, you know, Iran could be considering what he called an October surprise. He writes this: the way to take this option off the table is to act first by launching a final decisive blow against the regime. If Trump were to launch a quick and lethal attack on Iran's leadership, economic and energy infrastructure and nuclear facilities now, he could credibly declare victory months before the midterms. Josh, what do you think of the odds that we return to military action at this point?
10: I think the president has been signaling that he's open to doing that, but not particularly interested in barking up that tree right now. It's also not clear that even if he wanted to pick up a hammer that he'd find that many nails to swing at, right? They've done a lot of strikes already. Some of the things that he'd been talking about as an escalation include strikes on bridges and other things that would open him to new criticism. So I think it's just a little unclear. As for the sanctions, we'll be watching very closely what Secretary Bessent says tomorrow. I think the big question here is in part China, right? You know, the president has not been interested in really linking the Iran conflict to Iran's relationship with China, big trading relationship. Obviously, President Xi did a visit in about a month here with President Trump. I think that's a big one hanging in the middle of this, is, you know, whether the China relationship is complicating the president's outlook on it.
7: Yeah, and speaking of China, Senator Graham, meaning Darlene Graham, sister of the late Senator Lindsey Graham, took a question on China and Taiwan this week in her debate and admitted, listen, this is not her forte. It was her brother's. But the Wall Street Journal editorial board says this: a Republican running for Senate should be ready to discuss one of this century's most consequential geopolitical questions. Republicans do no favors when they flatter Mr. Trump or characterize Taiwan as a distant question. Quote, of course, Taiwan is our friend, Ms. Graham later said on Fox News. But I think people

0: 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Whether you're needing a hitch, a gooseneck or bumper pull, a brake controller or airbags to level the ride, we've got you covered. 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
2: With an early endorsement here, and he is going to be carrying an awful lot of weight. Lindsey Graham was an incredible senator from South Carolina, but he worked very hard to get elected each and every election. She's going to have to do the same.
3: Okay, I want to get to another hot spot on foreign policy, and this has to do with the trade war between the U.S. and China, or not China, that's a different one, but we're talking about Canada and the U.S. Everybody has their tariff battles going on right now. But talks fell apart on Friday, and I want to play a little bit of what Prime Minister Mark Carney had to say about that.
4: Well, we believed earlier this week that we were moving towards a mutually beneficial agreement. In recent days, the United States proposed new terms that were uneconomic, unfair, and undermined the net benefits for Canada and called into question the reliability of any deal.
3: So, Josh, as our resident Canadian, I go to you first. I mean, both sides are pointing the finger, and it fell apart Friday. Where do we go now? Because they say there are no talks scheduled moving forward.
5: Well, thank you for the invitation before this happened. I'm happy to serve as the emergency Canadian in a pinch here. Look, our sources are saying the talks fell apart over auto rules specifically. The Trump administration did not want to lower tariffs on medium and heavy-duty trucks. The Canadians felt that that was a bit cute. And we're demanding that. But, you know, this has been going on a long time. The president's comments about Canada being the 51st state or maybe wanting to have really enraged Canadians. I don't think people really register the public mood up there. And now we're, you know, spiraling to a potential trade war. Prime Minister Carney has announced that he, on September 8th, there will be new tariffs. There's a window, I suppose, to negotiate before then. We'll see what happens. Trump is expected to retaliate if that happens, and we could get into a big spiral. Canada and the U.S. have an incredibly large trading relationship. Canada is the biggest customer of U.S. exports. This would be bad for consumers and manufacturers on both sides of the border. No one is making any bones about that. So we'll see where it goes if they can get back to the table. But I think President Trump is coming into this with obviously a much larger economy, but a much lower sort of political station. His polling isn't particularly strong right now, whereas every time he attacks Prime Minister Carney, his polling goes up, up, up. And so they're on different political footing right now, and also different economic footing, and that's what makes it tough to game out what the next steps are going to be.
3: Well, our trade rep said in part on Friday night, Canada declined to finalize the trade deal under the terms agreed earlier this week. So the position from the administration is going to be that they're protecting U.S. interests.
5: Yes.
3: We'll see where this goes from here. Panel, thank you very much. He is, by the way, one of the most exciting IndyCar drivers racing today. He's in the hunt for the championship, but stopping by to chat with us before today's crucial race, and then my high adrenaline and spin around the track. Join me inside that IndyCar as I hold on for dear life. Coming up.

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6: Welcome back to this special edition of Fox News Sunday at the Freedom 250 Grand Prix. Joining me now to preview today's historic race, one of IndyCar's stars, Pato O'Ward, who drives for Arrow McLaren. 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
7: Thank you for the invitation.
6: Okay, so pre-race vibes. How does it feel at this moment?
7: Pretty surreal, I have to say. I mean, I think I can speak on behalf of everybody from IndyCar. We never thought that we were going to be racing here anytime in 2026. I mean, this kind of just, you know, it obviously came about quite quickly at the end of last year. And I mean, this is the second biggest event on our calendar, obviously outside of the Indy 500. That's a pretty big event.
6: Yes, it is.
7: And it's awesome to be at a place where everyone's excited. Like, I mean, everywhere you walk around, even from getting here on Wednesday, like, people are excited to come here. Everyone's excited that we're here. Mm-hmm. And I mean, it's a pretty picturesque backdrop.
6: Yeah, you're making history here. And yeah. So this is your first time to DC, too. It is,
7: yeah, first time to DC. And you know, I keep hearing little rumbles here and there that they want this to repeat. I've heard it's a one and done.
6: I've heard both too, but I think that there's a real appetite for it here. I mean, DC is used to hosting big events. We've never done something like this. But it feels like it's a really special course. I got a chance to go, and now I understand.
7: You go on the two-seater?
6: I did, and I understand how this can be very addicting.
7: Feel the bumps?
6: This need for speed. Yeah, you started out young. You actually went to a go-kart race for some of your cousins, and you thought to yourself, I could do better, right?
7: Yeah.
6: Like, we all think at home sitting watching a race, like, oh, I could do that. But yeah. This is, you know, a really elite thing that you're doing.
7: No, absolutely. And I mean, the way that I function is anything that I do, it doesn't matter if it's in racing, doesn't matter if it's, you know, in business or something like that. Even with, you know, relationships with people, like, you always try and give out quality, and you always try and make sure that you keep the best ones around, the best relationships, the best things that add to your life, right? And the ones that are truly you want to be around to become better and all that stuff. I'm a true believer in you are what you surround yourself with. And I feel like, you know, this is a perfect example of where we want IndyCar to go. We want events that look like this. We want suites that look like this. We want this to be the standard. So
6: let me ask you about this race, because you guys do traditional, what people would think of a traditional oval kind of race, but you do street races, courses like that too. How is that different for you as a driver, this kind of race?
7: Yeah, I mean, obviously IndyCar does all types of racetracks. We do street courses like this, we do the road courses, we do the ovals, super speedways and short ovals. We actually do a lot more of these and road courses over than the ovals, but I feel like people don't resonate that the Indy 500 is the same, you know, same cars that can do this one. But I love what they all have to offer, and it really is a fantastic opportunity. Whenever you try and win IndyCar Championship, you gotta be good at all of them. Mm-hmm. Otherwise, that doesn't come to fruition for you.
6: Right, and I can tell physically how demanding it is on you guys. Just doing a couple laps here to think about the hours that you sit in that car. And today's going to be a long race. Fox Sports reports this. The race at 250 miles is the longest street race since some of the early Cleveland Airport races in the mid-1980s. The race will likely be close to 3 hours instead of the usual 2 hours. So how does that impact your strategy as a driver, your pit strategy?
7: You got to be, first of all, well hydrated. Speaking of, I need to go hydrate right after this.
6: You can take a drink from your special Fox News Sunday mug. We got a little water for you in there.
7: It's so much. It's so much that goes into a race. Mm-hmm. We're thinking four stops, which is quite a bit of stops for a street course race. Mm-hmm. But it's going to get physical out there. It's going to mm-hmm. get physical out there. It's going to be tough. But is this what we've got?
6: Is this race relatively wide, would you say, for a street course race? Is this what you're used to dealing with? Because just taking that, you know, couple laps to me, the question is, how do you even pass on a course like this?
7: There is one zone that is very wide. That's the exit of turn four into turn five. I would say from turn four to turn five is like the widest straightaway that we have. Mm-hmm. All these other ones are, I would say, pretty standard, mm-hmm. pretty standard width to what we're used to when we go to Detroit, Toronto, mm-hmm. all that stuff.
6: Well, DC has definitely got IndyCar fever. So thank you for checking in.
7: You got IndyCar fever?
6: 100%. I want to drive now, just being a passenger, but we're going to have more on that coming up. Have a great race today. Thanks for stopping in.
7: Thank you very much.
6: Okay, so I actually did get to break in the track. That hair-raising ride that I took, that experience is coming up next. Indy 250 comes to the streets of D.C. They wouldn't let me drive, but Connor is going to take me for a ride. We'll see how that goes next.
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6: I got to mark another lifetime experience off my bucket list this week, taking what felt like a supersonic trip around the track here at the Freedom 250 Grand Prix. And because they wouldn't actually let me drive, let me introduce you to my driver and take you along.
16: I'm Connor Daly, been an NTT IndyCar Series driver since 2013, off and on. I've done over 130 NTT IndyCar Series races, and obviously super thrilled to be out here in front of the Capitol building. I don't think I've ever seen anything like this for an IndyCar race. Well, there's only one 250th birthday, so it's pretty cool to be even alive for this this milestone, and this is a very extended event, just to make it sure it's 250 miles, which is obviously celebrating the 250 years. So I think physically you're going to have drivers that are really challenged because this track is so small. There's not a lot of time to rest. We have no power steering in these cars, no air conditioning, no assist of any kind. It's going to be very hot. It's going to be very difficult to drive. And there could be a lot of chaos, too. There could be some cars that might make some mistakes.
6: So you love this as a kid. Like, you knew this is what you were going to do.
16: Born and raised doing it, yeah. So I started when I was 10, so.
6: Okay, yeah. And when you're 10, like, what do you drive?
16: Go-karts, little go-karts, yeah.
6: Okay.
16: Little indoor go-karts, outdoor go-karts, and the go-karts get a little bit bigger, a little bit faster, and then when you're about 14, 15, you get into a little tiny race car, and then they get slightly bigger and slightly faster, and so on and so forth. I'm born and raised in Indiana, so I've always had a heart for the Indy 500, and thankfully I've been able to do it for a long time.
6: I mean, to be a kid growing up in Indiana, like, you drive the Indy 500.
16: Very lucky, yeah, very lucky, and feel very, it takes a lot of work, for sure, but I'm living my dream.
6: I was going to say, I mean, a dream come true.
16: Yep.
6: And hopefully this is a dream and not a nightmare, what we're about to do. Any words of advice? Because we do have sort of some bumpy roads around.
16: So I always say try to be prepared for the braking.
6: Because
16: you'd actually be surprised that when I hit the brake pedal, your head's going to fly forward.
6: Okay, because we've got a lot of turns on this.
16: Yes, but the braking is actually very important. So, and then try to like keep your head up so you can see all the things.
6: Yes, try to enjoy the experience, which I'm sure I will be like.
16: Because it'll happen fast. You'll be like, you'll be holding on for dear life, and then you'll be like, oh.
6: You'll be like,
16: it's over. Yeah.
6: It's next.
16: Yeah.
6: Okay, all right, I'm going to try to be in the moment.
16: It'll be a great time.
6: This is starting to feel like serious.

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1: I won!
2: Thank you. Woo! Hope you enjoyed it.
1: Fantastic. Definitely have my adrenaline rush for the week, the month, the year. 10 out of 10. Definitely recommend Connor Daly and IndyCar. Thank you very much. And be sure to tune in next week. We've got a special hour-long look at the state of education. We're going to examine the fight to preserve academic standards, the growing movement to ban smartphones from the classroom, and we're going to take you to the heartland for a unique educational experience bringing together several generations under one roof. That is it for today. Thank you for joining us from the Freedom 250 Grand Prix. I'm Shannon Bream. Enjoy your week. We'll see you back here for the next Fox News Sunday.

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1: More threats and vows of retaliation. I'm Carmen Roberts, Fox News. Iran is threatening seismic retaliation against the U.S. and regional neighbors that help America as Washington prepares to announce tomorrow what President Trump calls an economic D-Day. Still, more ships are said to be sailing through the Strait of Hormuz.
2: Reports indicate that crossings through the Strait of Hormuz are up 400% over the last 2 weeks. This comes as the U.S. Navy is still overseeing vessels out of the Persian Gulf through a safe southern passage. In the backdrop, there is that ongoing naval blockade and fresh sanctions expected for Iran.
1: Fox's Trey Yingston, Tel Aviv. President Trump fires back at Canada after trade talks collapsed, plunging the two countries into a trade war. Fox's Alex Hogan reports from the White House.
3: It was overnight when he reacted to the news of these trade negotiations falling through with Canada. He wrote on Truth Social saying, Canada wants the benefits of being a state without being one. They also have charged our great farmers for many years massive amounts of tariffs, adding, quote, no more. The U.S. will impose 50% tariffs on about $20 billion worth of Canadian goods. Canada, in response to all of this, said that it will be imposing these tariffs dollar for dollar.
1: And then critics say that those tariffs are raising costs for U.S. businesses and consumers. And race cars are roaring through the streets of D.C. in the Indy Freedom 250 Grand Prix. President Trump took a lap around the track in his limo called the Beast. Fox's Lucas Tomlinson is at the National Mall.
4: President Trump not just taking a lap in the Beast, some might say he's doing a victory lap in the Beast on that 1.7-mile circuit here around the nation's capital. And you have 25 teams today battling for the title.
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17: 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I'm not. I'm not a journalist. 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

0: and it will remain accessible here in Massachusetts. That's my commitment.
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5: 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I get attacked probably on a daily basis. If you are a public figure, it goes with the territory. I'm used to that part. I get more angry when friends of mine, and I mean friends of mine, are unfairly attacked. And then it's personal for me. It's not personal, you know, like I you have keyboard warriors, you know, living in their parents' basement and their underwear are naked. You know, they just drop their bombs every 5 seconds on some social media platform. I don't read it. I don't care. They're meaningless to me. All of you in this audience that make this show possible, make my TV show possible, my podcast possible, I'm indebted to you because I get to do what I love. And I have friends of mine that I know their true character. I know who they are in their heart. They don't have to agree with me politically, but we are friends. And in one sense, you know, my next guest is like a brother to me. That's how deeply I feel about him. My love is real for this guy. And, you know, the sense that, you know, we have a deep, abiding, real friendship that developed many years ago. We don't agree on a lot of on some political things, and we have some fun fights, and then we move on. I admire what he has done with his life, how he's overcome adversity. He's been on my podcast, and he had a very tough childhood growing up. I won't give you all the details now because it's not relevant. And then I saw an unfair attack against Stephen A. Smith this weekend by what's a group called the National Association of Black Journalists. And you read the headlines is, oh, that he gets an F from this group. And he, you know, accusing him of a pattern of disparaging African-American women, black women. And he got a thumbs down, whatever that means. And yeah, he has been critical of the likes of Jasmine Crockett, who has said a lot of crazy stuff, and Joy Reid, who said a lot more crazy stuff. I can play it all for you on this show. And he calls balls and strikes. He tells me what he doesn't like about Donald Trump. He tells me what he doesn't like about Democratic socialists. He thinks Democrats are destroying themselves. He thinks Donald Trump needs to not let every thought in his head come out. He's just blunt, and we just respect each other. And he joins us now. I am more angry about this than you are. Now, I know what you said, and, you know, they attacked you, and then you responded very, very quickly, and you said, okay, if this is what you want to do, you all started something, and I'm going to respond, and I want to give you the opportunity to, but I think it's unfair. You said in your ex post, this is the epitome of Christmas arriving early. If the at NABG wants to call folks out, fine. You had your turn. Now mine is coming. Now, and make no mistake, I'm coming. Let's see who really deserves a thumbs down award when it comes to the black community after I say my piece. Remember, you asked for it. I've shut my mouth for years. Now you all started something. Now, I could tell a lot of stories about you, your kindness, your generosity, how you give back to minority communities. I could start listing chapter and verse, but I don't think you're going to want me to, because you do that stuff privately. And you do that stuff out of

0: the goodness of your heart. And you do that stuff because you know you're blessed. I'm sorry that this happened to you, because it's unfair, it's untrue, and it's an injustice. And I don't like injustices.
1: Well, I appreciate all that. Thank you for saying that. I think it's all accurate, what you just said. It's a bunch of BS. And I did my, you know, my show, Straight Shooter with Stephen A. on my YouTube channel, and I addressed it. It's a bunch of BS. There's no truth to what they were saying. And I went a step further. I said, let's call it what it is. I said, we've got a whole bunch of folks out there, you know, who are liberal thinking, and you've got the liberal mob, as some people like yourself and others will call it, that have targeted me. And as far as I'm concerned, this is the latest foray into that. And I don't think there's any question about it. This person, this president of the NABJ, Erin Haynes, I've never met her. I don't know her. I got no heads up about what they were thinking or why. And this notion that I've disparaged black women, I was raised by five black women. The greatest mother on earth, who passed away in 2017, God rest her soul, you know how I felt about her. My four older sisters, 10 nieces, 2 daughters. I've been around black women all my life. I have 6 black women working for me. My financial advisor is a black woman. My lawyer is a black woman. My accountant is a black woman. I don't know what they're talking about. And so when they say these kind of things that they have said, it's utterly ridiculous. And I think that when you look at it, they didn't give any examples, but we know based on what we've witnessed over the last year or so that, they've had issues with some of the things that I have said about some of these folks. And I'm like, okay, let's go. Let's go down the list. Jasmine Crockett, you go on the airwaves and you call the president a piece of bleep. And I said, how is that going to help your constituents? You're in Texas. This ain't California or New York. They ain't going for that down there. That's not going to help you. What happened in the aftermath of all of that? She lost. Tellerico is the senatorial candidate for the Democratic Party in the state of Texas with an opportunity to represent 31 million people as opposed to 766,000, which she had in her district. Michelle Obama. You know, I've raved about this woman for many, many years. I think that she's absolutely phenomenal. And I said, hey, I think she could run for president and she would win. She sits up there. She calls First Take a reality show or whatever. I said, well, you know what? That's fine. But while you brought your name into the equation, allow me to say that I always had a problem during the campaign with you saying a vote for Trump was a vote against women. And I said, wait a minute. What about those who are pro-life? What about those who ain't thinking about Planned Parenthood and instead they're thinking about the economy or immigration or safety in the streets? When people go to the polls, you know, they vote for somebody based on their own individual interests, right, wrong, or otherwise. That's how an electorate operates. You know, we bring up, you know, Kamala Harris. I said, hey, we're talking about how the Democratic, you know, the Republican Party and the GOP is a threat to democracy. Well, y'all bypassed the primary. Gift-wrapped the Democratic nomination to her for the presidency of the United States. And then she went on The View, and Sunny Houston asked her the question, would you do anything differently? Have you seen anything differently from the Biden administration that you would think do differently? And she says, no, I can't think of anything, not one thing that I would do differently. In the middle of a migrant crisis with folks crossing the borders in the millions. I said, that's not going to get it done. You're going to lose. And what happened? She lost. And so I'm pointing out these things and pointing out stuff that has happened. And I'm like, whether you agree or disagree, fine. Where does misogyny come in? Where does disrespect and disparaging come in? How do you say and that I'm doing that? I don't get that. And last but not least, I made sure to make it very, very clear. I started my career at the New York Daily News as a high school reporter. I got the job at the Philadelphia Inquirer because of a job fair at the NABJ conference in 1994. I have religiously been a contributor to the organization, its sports task force, the job fairs. I brought First Take, which is a nationally televised show, to the NABJ over the last 2 years in Chicago and then in Cleveland. And the year that I don't show up there this year, because I'm enrolling my daughter in the college, I get a thumbs down award. And conveniently, it's after all of this stuff.

0: is happening, where I'm interviewing Byron Donald, or I'm interviewing Jim Jordan, or I'm interviewing Tom Cotton, or a host of other GOP and Republican members. But Sean, I've had my show on POTUS, Sirius XM, POTUS Radio, every Wednesday night from 6 to 8 p.m. Eastern Standard Time on POTUS Channel 124. Since September 17th, I've had it. I've had 60 political guests, Sean, 30 Republicans, 30 Democrats, because I'm a registered independent. Sean Hannity is a very dear friend of mine. We don't agree on much politically. We argue about this stuff all the time. Mark,
1: he calls me crazy all the time.
0: Okay, I call you crazy. I think you're nuts. We go to all the time, but we're friends. And I'm sitting there going like, what are you talking about? So in the end, what it comes down to is you don't want me to give the other side a fair shake. You don't want me to listen to what other people's views are. You don't want me to, quote unquote, platform anybody else whose ideological tilt may be different than what they believe I should be parroting. Well, guess what? As a journalist organization, you ain't supposed to be making that call. You're supposed to be objective, right down the middle. And when you consider what I've achieved in my career, on September 29th, I am being inducted into the Broadcast Cable Hall of Fame. And 5 weeks before I'm to be inducted as one of the most accomplished journalists and broadcasters in this nation's history, the National Association for Black Journalists give me a thumbs down award. You can't make it up. You can't make it up.
1: You know, one of the things that is most interesting to me about you is you want to vote Democrat. You're very open about it. You're independent, but you lean a little more Democrat.
0: Correct.
1: And, you know, we have talked about, like, the DSA. I mean, there's all these stories out there today, and I've covered them extensively. One lady wants to legalize stealing, you know, in New York, one of those members. And they have their crazy agenda, you know, eliminate the Senate. We no longer get to choose the president. They pack the courts. Amnesty for illegals, abolish the borders. This is all on their website. Abolish ICE. End all deportations. Defund the Department of War. Pretty dumb. Eliminate cash bail. Abolish prisons. Abolish police. A wealth tax. Green New Deal. Public ownership of corporations. If people would listen to you, Bill Maher, Mark Penn, later we'll have Doug Schoen on this program, and Joe Manchin and John Fetterman and others, your guy, the only reason this election could be close, historically it never is in a midterm, is because they are nuts. And I think Americans are going to, you know, run from this, and the polls show it. 60+% of Democrats like socialism over capitalism. 18% only like capitalism. You know, this is crazy stuff. So, you know, you're talking about calling balls and strikes. You have no problem calling me crazy, and I'm not insulted because, I don't know, I just know your heart. You're my friend.
0: Yeah. Yeah. And I don't mean much by it. I just think some of your political views are nuts at times.
1: Well, I think some of yours are. So, I mean, we're even. But I know your heart. I wish you'd let me tell people all the good in your life. If it was not for your sister, when you had dyslexia before they named it, and you had this tough experience as a kid in the third and fourth grade,
0: yeah,
1: held back,
0: yeah,
1: your sister saved you. You know, the community saved you. Your parents saved you. I don't look at skin color. You and I have talked about that, too. Neither one of us do. We believe God created all of us. The same God created you and me. That's it. And anyone that is a white nationalist or anti-Semite, I want nothing to do with morons. And people say a lot of dumb stuff now.
0: I tell people all the time, one of the arguments that you and I once got into was when we talked about skin color, and I had to explain to you. I said, Sean, I do look at it, but just because I look at it doesn't mean that it defines how I'm going to judge people accordingly. I notice differences, but all differences ain't bad. And it's okay for somebody to hold on to their ethnicity and whatever belief system comes with that, to sit up there and decide how you feel or what you believe, as long as it's fair-minded and it's fact-based. and it's more fact than feelings. And I think that when you talk about the DSA, for example, you've got people out here that are Democrats. It's no way. I am a black man raised in the streets of New York City, and I'm here to tell you something that the Democrats don't want folks to know, that most people don't want folks to know. I don't care how often black folks have been voting for the Democratic Party, particularly since civil rights legislation in 1964 and the voting rights in 1965. Most black households have been conservative. Now, you might go to the polls and vote differently, but the conservative view.
1: Well, I'm going to add one thing, and we're going to continue this discussion on TV tonight. How are government schools doing in predominantly minority neighborhoods? Not very well on average. How are they doing with law and order and safety and security? Not very well. Maybe we'll pick up on that point tonight. All I can say is, you know, you are a good man, Stephen A. Smith. This is unjustified. This is not fair. This was a cheap shot. And I'm sorry. I wish people knew your heart the way I did. And I just want people to know you have my undying support. You're a friend. You're a brother. I love you.
0: I appreciate it. I appreciate it. And let me.
1: You didn't say I love you back, just for the record.
0: I love
1: just
0: you.
1: Just saying.
0: You know that. I love you. Well, never.
1: Stephen A. Smith. We'll see you tonight. 800-941-LINDA. Is that awful or what? Awful.
2: It's awful.
1: We've known him for decades.
3: 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And he's on. Right now.
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1: All right, we're going to get to your calls coming up. 800-941-SHAWN, our number if you want to be a part of the program. Linda, how long have we known Steve and I? 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
1: I don't say I love you to a lot of guys. It's not the way people think. But, I mean, the guy's an amazing man, amazing character. Democrats had half a brain. They'd listen to him and Bill Maher and Joe Manchin and John Fetterman. Now, because I want conservatives to win, I'm kind of glad they're not. Let the crazies run the party, and then, you know, we can stay in power with a little luck and a little commitment from everyone listening.
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1: You know, born on America's darkest day, 9/11/01, the Tunnel to Towers Foundation, they have been helping American heroes ever since. 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Later, Mario enlisted full-time in the Army, was deployed to Iraq. 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
22: News. I'm Ann Carrick. President Trump says he's ready to set new sanctions against Iran. Wyoming Republican Senator John Barrasso on Fox.
23: The suffering that's going on in Iran right now, the maximum sanctions being applied, are the things that are going to make Iran finally say, "You're right. We were wrong. No nuclear weapon. Straits open."
22: Iran claims it's used to threats from U.S. on sanctions and warns neighbors not to join the effort. Tropical Storm Moki taking aim at Hawaii. Fox Weather's Robert Ray from Hilo.
0: Potential for over a foot, and that is not a good issue to have. Just 7 days ago, nearly 4 feet of rain fell on the Big Island, causing mudslides, rock slides, and water to come down those mountains.
22: A flood watch is in effect.

0: Expect for the Big Island, forecasters say more storms are expected due to El Nino. 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
17: There are a lot of Democrats now. The list gets longer every day that are speaking out against the radicalism that has now taken over their party, with the exception of elected Democrats, which I keep making that distinction. They don't want to make the distinction. Eliminate the Senate, who chooses a president, not you. The judiciary, pack the courts, amnesty for illegals, abolish borders, deportations, abolish ICE, defund the Department of War, eliminate cash bail, abolish prisons, police, wealth tax, confiscation, cradle to grave, womb to tomb, communism, to each according to their need, from each according to their ability, own corporations, that public ownership of them all. We saw this on display again this weekend. You had this crazy, elected official in New York, Emily Gallagher is her name, declaring that shoplifters have a right to steal, items like soap and toothpaste from drugstores without getting arrested. and she suggested shoplifting.

0: should be legalized. A lot of good that's going to work out for the people that actually paid for it and opened a store, and those stores will no longer remain open. And it just gets worse and worse. DSA offering a tribute to Fidel Castro on his 100th birthday. A majority of Democrats now favor, you know, this DSA socialism over capitalism. 60% of Democratic Party members support socialism, compared to only 18% that view it negatively. It's never worked, ever. Rasmussen poll finds that most voters reject the policies backed by the DSA. I think this is going to be front and center in this coming election cycle. You know, I know Bernie Sanders and AOC plan to team up with Al Sharpton for their March on Washington. And I mean, there's just example after example after example. And, you know, why is it Bill Maher? Why is it Joe Manchin? Why is it, you know, Van Jones and Rahm Emanuel and, you know, all these other people that are saying this is crazy? And Stephen A. Smith, who was on, you know, earlier. You know, what are they doing here? The rise of anti-Semitism in this party is very, very real. But if you have a more positive view of socialism, you don't understand the founding of this country by any way, shape, manner, or form. Let me give examples. You have this DSA co-chair referring to communists as highly obscure historical strains. I don't know what she's saying here, but let me play it for you.
1: Number one, is it insulting to you guys when they call you a communist? Like, do you both are, obviously I know you both also have independent voices, but do you consider yourself communist, number one? And then number two, I think once again, when they ask you, what is the difference between communism and DSA? Like, what is that difference? Just so our listeners understand.
2: Yeah, we have a big tent within DSA. We have people from all sorts of strains of thought on the left. Really, like everything from kind of social democrats to you know, highly obscure historical strains that I sometimes struggle to understand. But that's okay, right? And that's a part of the beauty of this Big Ten organization. And what we're working on together is figuring out how to consolidate and come together under this banner of democratic socialism.
0: And that's Megan Romer. And again, she says Cubans have access to their democracy in a way that we don't, in response to if she thinks Cuba's a dictatorship. The people of Cuba talk to anybody in South Florida, in Miami, the Cuban American community, some of the greatest people that we have in our country. And I've been down there many times. I have such admiration. They know what hell is like because they all got in these broken down, dilapidated, rickety boats and shark infested waters, risking their lives to get the hell out of there because life was unsustainable. And the poverty there now is worse than it's ever been. But no, Cubans have access to democracy, she says. I mean, this is craziness.
3: Do you believe that Cuba is a dictatorship, Megan?
2: I believe that Cubans have access to their democracy in a way that we do not. For example, I think the Families Code was just sort of an incredible demonstration of popular democracy. And also, no, they don't have multi-party elections, which is a real problem. I also think we don't have access to our Constitution in ways that are really problematic. We're on like 50 years of the ERA not being passed. 50 years. It's been since the 70s.
0: Now, you have this other guy, Ashiq Sadiq, the DSA co-chair, pressed by Jorge Ramos on if Cuba, Venezuela, Nicaragua are dictatorships. I mean, these people don't want to say the obvious. Of course they are. Listen.
3: What's your relationship with these countries? Do you believe that Cuba, Venezuela, Nicaragua, that they are dictatorships?
4: For us, expanding democracy, the small d democratic part of democratic socialism is core to what we stand for and what our vision for the world. We want to expand democracy in the electoral system. We want to expand democracy in our workplaces through labor unions and in our communities. So that's a core part of what we're doing.
3: Is Cuba a dictatorship for you?
4: I think in the United States, it's hard for us to judge other countries being dictatorships when we have Donald Trump as president, when basic voting rights are under attack in the U.S., validated by the Supreme Court just a few months ago. I think we have a lot of work to do in the United States to make sure we have a democracy.
3: Let me go back to Cuba. Do you think Cuba is a dictatorship?
4: But there are things that the Cuban people themselves would want to change in their own system, but it's hard to do that when the blockade is

0: such a severe, it's strangling their economy. And this is U.S. policy to make the economy scream.
1: All right, joining us now is old friend of the program, friend for a long time, Doug Schoen. He's been a prominent Clinton Democrat back in the day, lawyer, political analyst. And okay, so this is the new world of the Democratic Party. Only one Democrat is speaking out publicly, elected Democrat. Now, other Democrats like yourself and Mark Penn and the people that I mentioned, they're critical. Where's Chuck Schumer? Where's Hakeem Jeffries? Where are the are there any normal Democrats left, or is there silence, agreement?
2: He said to Abdul

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1: To pretend that they're all sort of strains of left, which I reject for the reasons showing you so eloquently said at the outset of this segment.
2: I mean, can you possibly vote for a guy like El Sayed? And I have played the clips of El Sayed and his BFF Hassan Piker over and over and over again. The streets will run red with the blood of capitalists and landlords, his best friend said. And on top of the things that he said, I mean, I can go through all of it with you. And I'm just sitting here, you know, bewildered by the fact he is now your Senate candidate in Michigan. I think I know the answer to this question. I don't think you could ever vote for that guy.
1: I know. I'd vote, if I voted in Michigan, I'd vote for Mike Rogers. It's a pretty easy vote to cast, even though I want Democratic control, but not Democratic socialist influence or certainly control of my party or my Senate or House caucus. I think this is abhorrent and something we have to fight back against.
2: Now, what do you do in a case like Maine? I mean, your Democratic Party defended every single allegation against Plattner until it finally got down to rape and a woman specifically saying that. In this case, now an eyewitness says he saw Troy Jackson, Plattner's replacement, slap his girlfriend on top of the allegations that he threw, that he has a vicious temper, threw a water bottle at a colleague while serving in the Maine legislature. I mean, could you vote for that guy?
1: No, I could not vote for him. I wanted Nariv Shah, who I think ran second for governor, a healthcare moderate Democrat, to be the nominee. And why they chose this Troy Jackson, who has been called Plattner Light. Maybe he's Plattner similar. I don't know. But I couldn't vote for him either. And I don't think most right-thinking people who have been Democrats would and can vote for a man like Jackson or, obviously, Abdul El Sayed.
2: Look, I feel the same way. I mean, there are fringe groups, I call it the new woke right, that are virulently, in my view, anti-Semitic or white nationalist. I want no part of those people. I won't platform them. I want nothing to do with them. And I will never have anything to do with them. But they're not running as candidates. You know, what would you do in Texas? You got a guy, I call him Six Gender Tellerico. He claims that there is not two genders. I only know of two. If you know what the other four are, he says there are six. He says God is non-binary. All these years as a Christian, Doug, I've been saying, you know, our Father in heaven. He says he's running a vegan campaign in a cattle state. He's against, you know, oil production in a oil state. And on top of that, he's championing the rights of men to play women's sports and the championing the rights of, you know, biological men to have access to abortion. I can't figure that one out either.
1: Yeah, Sean, I have real problems with Tellerico. I also have problems with Ken Paxton. I'm not quite sure what I would do, but most likely that would be a race I would take a pass on.
2: Maybe you stay home and have a beer if you lived in Texas. Is that what he's saying?
1: That wouldn't be a bad way to spend the day.
2: All right, quick break, right back. More with Democrat Doug Schoen, like other Democrats, except for elected ones that have no courage, saying that the, you know, communist socialist movement and the takeover of the party is very troubling to him. More with him on the other side. Then your call's coming up, 800-941-SHAWN this Monday.
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0: right, our final moments with Doug Schoen. And remember, he was a Clinton guy. But, you know, Clinton said the era of big government's over, the end of welfare as we know it. You're not hearing that from these DSA lunatics. So it's frustrating to me that the silence to me has been deafening. And this seems to be an environment of fear, except for people like yourself. Mark Penn has taken it on. Some former Obama people have taken it on. Some former, you know, former Clinton people. Bill Maher has taken it on. Joe Manchin has taken it on. And then John Fetterman gets abused because he's the only elected official that takes it on. It seems like the level of fear that this is now the old Democratic Party, and they dare not criticize it for fear that they will be primaried, like the way Mamdani got three incumbent Democrats off the ticket to replace him with these lunatics.
1: That's exactly right. I mean, Sean, we've talked about this in the past, but the left is virulent with their criticism. They do not in any way countenance any deviation from their philosophy, and they clearly have intimidated what is left of the mainstream moderate Democratic Party into this big tent strategy, which to me is capitulation to a brand of politics that is literally contrary to everything, as you said before, we've been brought up to believe and revere.
0: See, I think that people like Chuck Schumer, for example, or Hakeem Jeffries, for example, they're minority leaders, I argue, in name only. A long time ago, I was saying that Nancy Pelosi was speaker in name only and that AOC was the real leader in the House. I don't think I turned out to be wrong. Polly Market had her leading as the leading candidate for the 2028 presidential election. And I do believe that is the brain trust. I do believe this Fight the Oligarchy tour was Bernie handing the mantle to AOC. But I, regardless of Schumer's silence, regardless of that, I think that he's gone anyway. I think Hakeem Jeffries, you know, won't be leader anyway. Am I wrong?
1: The left will be in charge, whether titularly it's Hakeem Jeffries or somebody else. Similarly, in the Senate, if it's Schumer or somebody else, the far left, if the Democrats take control, will be the balance of power. And that, to me, is cataclysmic.
0: Yeah. I mean, how does a party recover from, 250 DSA candidates since 2019, 40 more on the ballot this year? That's a lot of people, Doug.
1: It's too many people as far as I'm concerned. And they are neither Democrats, as I know the party, nor are they willing to compromise, engage in dialogue. And they have, as you said before, quite comprehensively, an agenda that is antithetical to both capitalism and the way our democracy and federal system is organized.
0: To me, it's just crazy. I mean, you can have disagreements. I mean, we've had disagreements over the years, but not about crazy. I mean, this is insane. We do always appreciate you being on. You know, one of the few honest Democrats left, I guess, at this point. And I think their lack of moral clarity and their cowardice is going to hurt them in the end. But we'll see over time. You never know. You never know. That's why I tell people, you better get out and vote until the votes are counted. You better defeat these people or else they will change this country. It will be unrecognizable. Doug Schoen, thank you, my friend.
1: Thank you, Sean.
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0: Now we all see the rise of anti-Semitism worldwide. 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
10: Iranian officials threatening a seismic response. I'm Ann Carrick, Fox News. President Trump unleashing economic D-Day against Iran as traffic through the Strait of Hormuz continues.
11: Reports indicate that crossings through the Strait of Hormuz are up 400% over the past 2 weeks. This comes as the U.S. is overseeing vessels that are currently stuck in the Persian Gulf out through a safe southern passage. The passage allows for millions of barrels of crude oil to be exported each day. Iran's parliament speaker and top negotiator Mohammad Khalibaf posted to X over the weekend saying, "We've received numerous messages from neighboring countries about shaping new security arrangements and economic cooperation in the region. The United States put the security of every single one of its allies at such risk through bullying and pure disregard for their foreign interests for the sake of Israel." While President Trump indicated that talks with Iran have stopped, he says the United States is having trouble figuring out who to deal with inside of Iran.
10: Fox's Trey Yingst. President Trump reacting to Canada's plan to impose reciprocal tariffs on the U.S. The U.S. announced 50% tariffs on $20 billion of Canadian goods.
12: The products affected range from wine to hockey sticks to cement. The president has accused Canada of unfair trading practices for some U.S. products like cars, alcohol, and cheese, limiting American access to these markets. President Trump saying on Truth Social, Canada wants the benefits of being a state without being one. They've also charged our great farmers for many years massive amounts of tariffs, no more. But Canadian Prime Minister Mark Carney says the U.S. had asked for too much and offered too little. He says the U.S. had proposed measures restricting Canada's ability to have trade deals with other countries, which he says was unacceptable.
10: Fox's Madeline Rivera. IndyCar drivers racing through Washington, D.C. today for the Freedom 250.

0: Grand Prix, the president taking a lap of honor in the so-called Beast prior to the race beginning. 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

0: Well, listen, I don't support the DSA agenda as has been articulated by the DSA itself.
1: Yeah, we have a big tent within DSA. 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
2: There are people

0: be thrown in jail simply for having a biological need.
1: 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And so is the countdown. 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
1: All right, hour two, Sean Hannity Show, 800-941-SEAN is our number if you want to be a part of the program. 77 days till this, what I am saying, is the most important midterm in our lifetime by a long shot, by the way. It's not even a close call with all the lunatics on the left that are out there running. Latest example, Cliff Connolly. He is a member of the DSA's National Political Committee, admitting that he hates our Constitution.
2: It's of the DSA caucuses that believe in democracy as an end goal, Mug is the only one that sees revolution as a necessity to get there. And of the caucuses in DSA that see the necessity of revolution, we're the only ones that see democracy as the end goal. So the two things that we're famous for is our commitment to a program and our hatred of the United States Constitution. And what the program does is it gives us a roadmap to revolution, and it gives us the obstacle that we finally will have to get over to have a revolution, which is the United States Constitution, the basis of the United States government.
1: So if you listen to the legacy media mob, if you listen to the punditry class, if you read the mainstream media, you know, you'll never know that your prescription drug prices have dropped dramatically. You'll never know. You'll never hear the story about, oh, the border's been completely closed off after four straight years of, you know, open borders, in spite of the big lie that the borders are closed and borders secure. You won't hear that Donald Trump did prevent the world from having to deal with the nuclear armed Iran. You won't get the real strength of the economy. For example, recently released GDP estimates for the second quarter show, you know, real growth in the economy compared to contraction during the Biden years. Is it everything we want? Are gas prices too high as a result of stopping Iran from becoming a nuclear power? Yeah, that has had an impact. But you're never going to hear it. And what's fascinating to this is the Democratic Party is now taken over by extremists. They're not going to tell you that part either. They're not going to tell you. They're not going to play for you in their own words the things that they're saying, their supporters are saying. So you kind of have to take it upon yourself if you're me and my job is to do the work that, you know, you're too busy doing other jobs to do, and to look at what we are facing in the midterm. Now, historical trends would favor the party that is out of power. That would be the Democratic Party in this particular case. And if you look at what are we really, you know, how many seats are we viewing as toss-up seats? You know, for example, in the Senate, you know, I think the most important races that we've got to pay attention to is we've got to win Michigan. We've got to win Iowa. Alaska, the Democrats thought they were clever by putting another Dan Sullivan. We have a current Senator Dan Sullivan on the ballot. Ohio is more competitive than I would like. I think once Texas becomes aware of Telefrico and Mr. Six Gender, I don't think that's going to be much of a race. Troy Jackson is basically Graham Plattner 2.0 based on everything I'm reading about him and hearing about him. So I think that's going to be a problem. And then I'm kind of on the sidelines looking at New Hampshire as it relates to the House of Representatives. Look, I think that, you know, Republicans, you know, have to win 20 seats that are up for grabs. If they really, if it was a great year for them, you know, they could get as many as 27 based on what I see. But, you know, it's very hard when you're going up against a machine, and the machine is the legacy media mob. The machine, and that is a powerful contribution, that the legacy media will always favor the Democrats. And you're never going to see a good poll on Donald J. Trump. You know, John McLaughlin is joining us now. He's with McLaughlin and Associates. And, you know, one of the things that he has done his entire career is he has been a pollster for very polarizing political figures, from Jesse Helms to Prime Minister Netanyahu, another person not easy to poll. Donald Trump, not easy to poll. I mean, if you look at 2024, for example, You never would have believed the outcome based on the polls of the legacy media mob. But for John and for Matt Towery of Insider Advantage and Robert Cahaley of Trafalgar, and, you know, I don't even know who Atlas is, but they did a good job this past presidential cycle. Rasmussen, they generally do a pretty good job. That's about it. So you're going to be fed with disinformation. So what does it mean? Where do we stand 77 days out of this midterm? It's important to get a snapshot before Labor Day, important to get a snapshot after Labor Day. And then it's important that you all hear my admonition and tell all your friends how important this is, because they don't want to just make changes on the fringes. They want to uproot our Constitution. You just heard that, you know, that they don't like our Constitution. And we've been playing the telling you about the extremism of El Sayed, his BFF Hassan Piker, El Tellerico, cisgender, God is non-binary, you know, championing the rights of biological men to play women's sports and have access to abortion. This is nuts. We've been telling you about the temper of Troy Jackson in Maine. We've been telling you about the antics they're playing in Alaska. And we keep going through it. So you at least it's going to take, you know, it's going to take all of us combined to educate people that are, you know, as Rush used to say, low information voters. Anyway, John McLaughlin, sir, how are you?
3: It's a pleasure to be with you again, Sean. And, you know, you brought back fond memories of all the voter suppression media polls where, remember the Hillary lock in 2016? And even on Election Day, you and I were speaking, and I was like, they got to count the votes. Donald Trump is going to win. And I said it on your show before that you said, who's going to win? And I was like, the Thursday before, I think I said on your show, I said Trump was going to win. And people thought we were crazy. But the media does this on purpose. And just like in 2024, whether it was, you know, President Kamala Harris, they know that they have a midterm election that depends on turnout. In 2024, 155 million voters came out. Trump won the popular vote with 77 million. In 2018, you had a turnout of 118 million for the midterm. In 2022, you had a turnout of 112 million for the midterm. They are hoping that Trump voters will stay home. And if they can convince them the Republicans can't win Congress, that's what could happen. And so your message is really important as we, you know, go into September and October.
1: So Republicans have two advantages that I think that Democrats are not factoring in. Well, three, if you factor in, it's at some point it's got to penetrate the consciousness of the average individual of how crazy this party has become and how silent and how deafening the silence is of elected Democrats in taking on, you know, this radical democratic socialist movement. When I go through the list of what they believe, I'm not joking. I'm not kidding. You know, we now have this woman saying that stealing should be legalized. I didn't think I'd hear that in my lifetime, but here we go. That was a new one even for me. When they hear the radical positions, you know, what the DSA, they were praising Castro on their website the other day. Did you see that? Praising Castro, a thug, a murderer, a thief, who's created nothing but poverty and misery for the people in Cuba. I just.
3: Dictator.
1: Exactly. I mean, this is what now. And then where are the elected Democrats? But for a guy by the name of John Fetterman saying, no, I don't want any part of this.
3: Right. And by the way, the key here is that you've got younger voters don't know what communism is. They don't know what socialism is. They, you know, if you were born after 1989, you know, there's no recollection of the Berlin Wall, Soviet Union, Mao, Castro, etc. Their idea of socialism that they were taught was like Sweden. Sweden's in Europe has rejected socialism as one of the most conservative free market countries now in Europe. But the key thing here is they wanted a referendum on Donald Trump. All this big government socialism is a reaction to Donald Trump's success. As he succeeds, the Democrat Party and the primary voters, the elites in the Democrat Party, have gotten more deranged that Trump is winning with his blue-collar Republican Party. So they're hoping that those voters who elected Trump president won't come out. And we asked in our last poll and that last national poll that we published, the generic ballot, the Democrats were ahead of 1,000 likely voters. They were ahead by 2 points, 46-44. However, when you frame the question, do you prefer a Republican who's a free market capitalist or a Democrat who's a big government socialist? The Republican then wins 49-36, 13 points, a 15-point turnaround. That's what the midterm convention has to be about. They need to frame that, because if that's the case, we then win with independents decisively. We gain 31 points with moderates. We pull even with Hispanic voters. We gain 12 points with blacks. We win among women. The Democrat Party needs to be portrayed as a big government socialist party. Newt Gingrich wrote a book about this a couple of years ago. This is where they were headed. And now they're there, and they're nominating these radical candidates who would forever change America, where they change our Constitution. They don't like that Donald Trump's cut taxes. They don't like that he deregulated businesses. They don't like the fact that he secured our borders. They don't like that he's made the military stronger, et cetera. They want to take that all apart and turn us into this big government socialist state.
1: 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Then your call's coming up today. 800-941-SEAN is our number if you want to be a part of the program.
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0: right, our final moments with John McLaughlin of McLaughlin and Associates. 77 days till this most important midterm in our lifetime right now. Literally, the entire country is hanging in the balance here. Okay, so you've got two ways to argue and persuade people to vote for you. One is you explain how radicalized these people are. We've been doing that with Troy Jackson, El Sayed, Six Gender Tellerico, et cetera. But then it's, the DSA website, it's still up there. I'm expecting them to take it down because they're going to want to hide who they really are, but praising Fidel Castro on what would have been his 100th birthday. Or this lunatic DSA person in New York saying it should be legal and it should no longer be illegal to steal, or eliminating the Senate and the presidency and packing the courts and amnesty for illegals and abolishing borders and abolishing ICE and ending all deportations and defunding the Department of War, eliminating cash bail, abolishing prisons, abolishing police, a wealth tax, cradle to grave, womb to tomb, Green New Deal, and public ownership of corporations. I say it every day on purpose so that people will have this in their consciousness. So when they talk to their friends and their neighbors and their coworkers, they can tell them. Okay, so that is describing your opponent. To me, that should be enough. But maybe people want to know, well, is, I'm paying $4 a gallon for gasoline. I don't like paying $4 a gallon for gasoline. Why do we have to go to Iran? Because Iran would have become a nuclear power. And if you think things are bad now, they would have been, that much worse if they ever got a nuclear weapon. They would have held the world hostage and probably used it eventually and killed how many, God knows how many people.
1: Right. Or shut down.
0: So what's the case you would make?
1: I would say that it's, by the way, the Republicans need to play offense. When the Democrats say they're for affordability and lowering prices, well, we need to remind people that every Democrat in the House and Senate voted for the largest tax increase in history when they wanted to kill the Trump tax cuts, when they wanted no tax on, when they voted against no tax on tips, no tax on overtime, no Social Security tax credits, they voted against that. They wanted to raise taxes by $2,000 about on every taxpayer. And Republicans instead ought to be pushing for new tax cuts. Like the idea in our polling, indexing capital gains. Americans support that 62-16. The idea of increasing the exemption to sell your home, to doubling it, it's 52-28. They support that, and also collapsing the tax bracket from 7 to 5, where people under 200,000 pay only 12% federal taxes. They support that 68%. Republicans need to put those up for votes. By the way, they should put up a vote condemning the DSA platform. The DSA platform is un-American. It's anti-capitalist. It's anti-free enterprise. It's for bigger government. They'll put that platform in front of the House and ask them to vote. And
0: I agree. I actually agree with that. Last question, exit question. Who's going to win the midterms, House, Senate?
1: Talk to me after the midterm convention. If the Republicans play offense, they will keep the House and they will keep the Senate. If the Republicans sit back and play defense, where the Democrats have a referendum on Donald Trump who's not on the ballot, then we got a problem. Republicans need to use that midterm convention in Dallas to play offense and put the Democrats back on their heels.
0: All right. Appreciate it. John McLaughlin. Thank you, sir. 800-941-SEAN. 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
8: News. I'm Carmen Roberts. Fire officials in Nevada say nature did not start the Hawk Fire that's burning out of control near Reno.
9: We can confirm that the fire was human caused. However, that is still undergoing active investigation and don't have further details provided at this time.
8: Fire Battalion Chief Shane Ackerson, that Hawk Fire has consumed 13,000 acres and is burning out of control. Officials are urging about 90,000 people to evacuate. Other fires are also burning in Nevada and other western states. Attorneys for Carmelo Anthony say they plan to appeal a judge's decision to deny him a new trial.
10: The 19-year-old was convicted of murder in June in the fatal stabbing of student Austin Metcalf last year. The presiding judge gave no reason for his decision, but prosecutors are declaring a victory.
8: Fox's Madeline Rivera, America's listening to Fox News.
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23: All right, so everybody's talking about socialism and communism. And, you know, for example, we have Megan Romer. I mean, this reminds me of Michael Moore years ago. Michael Moore, you know, said how much better the Cuban healthcare system is than ours, which was obscene and absurd. Or the DSA website now putting up praise for Fidel Castro, a thug, a murderer that stole the land of people and created nothing but poverty and misery for the people in Cuba. I mean, we have similar stories out of Venezuela under Maduro and before him, Chavez. I mean, it just utter disaster. A country that had so much in terms of wealth and natural resources, the people of Venezuela could have been living, you know, extravagant lives. Same with the people in Cuba. If you look at the, if you just look at the geography of Cuba and where it is, I mean, look how well Miami does in terms of tourism and how many people from all over the country go to Miami. Although it wouldn't be my first choice if I'm going to Florida, just saying, because I think there are a lot of other places that are nicer and less crowded. But anyway, people kind of like the scene part of it. And what's fascinating is the DSA is actually doubling down on this Michael Moore.

0: strategy. You have this head of the DSA, this Megan Romer, who we keep playing, saying that Cubans have access to their democracy in a way that we don't, in response to if she thinks Cuba is a dictatorship. Listen.
1: Do you believe that Cuba is a dictatorship, Megan?
2: I believe that Cubans have access to their democracy in a way that we do not. For example, I think the Families Code was just sort of an incredible demonstration of popular democracy. And also, no, they don't have multi-party elections, which is a real problem. I also think we don't have access to our Constitution in ways that are really problematic. We're on like 50 years of the ERA not being passed. 50 years. It's been since the 70s.
0: Has anyone ever seen what the poverty in Cuba? It is so bad. And by the way, Cuba is on its last legs. Cuba is about to collapse. I think it'll happen probably within the next year is my prediction, but we'll see. Here's another DSA co-chair, Ashiq Sadiq, pressed by Jorge Ramos on if Cuba and Venezuela and Nicaragua are dictatorships. Listen.
1: What's your relationship with these countries? Do you believe that Cuba, Venezuela, Nicaragua, that they are dictatorships?
3: For us, expanding democracy, the small d democratic part of democratic socialism is core to what we stand for and what our vision for the world. We want to expand democracy in the electoral system. We want to expand democracy in our workplaces through labor unions and in our communities. So that's a core part of what we're doing.
1: Is Cuba a dictatorship for you?
3: I think in the United States, it's hard for us to judge other countries being dictatorships when we have Donald Trump as president, when basic voting rights are under attack in the U.S., validated by the Supreme Court just a few months ago. I think we have a lot of work to do in the United States to make sure we have a democracy.
1: Let me go back to Cuba. Do you think Cuba is a dictatorship?
3: There are things that the Cuban people themselves would want to change in their own system, but it's hard to do that when the blockade is such a severe, it's strangling their economy. And this is U.S. policy to make the economy scream.
0: I mean, the level of ignorance is so spectacular. It's fascinating. Even Jorge Ramos is not really a conservative. It's just like that. I can tell by the sound of his voice that he's thinking you're an idiot. Anyway, so you wonder, OK, this is their platform. This is that what they want. They're praising, the DSA is praising Fidel Castro on their website. And now coming out, some of their members with, you know, we should be able to steal. They're attacking our Constitution. They want to eliminate the Senate and the presidency and how we choose presidents, pack the courts, amnesty for illegals. They want to abolish borders. They want to abolish ICE. They want to end all deportation. They want to defund the Department of War. Then, of course, you know, like every socialist experiment, I always say whatever ism it is, Marxism, statism, Leninism, communism, socialism, it doesn't matter the ism, the name, whatever manifestation it is brought on, it always ends the same way. And that is great promises that will never be fulfilled. Then, of course, the more poverty than when you started. Then you have these very, very powerful, you've empowered now a bunch of politicians to steal basically other people's money and confiscate it and distribute it and hand out basically the crumbs from the table to the American people. And in the process of false security that they're promising, you end up with none. And then you have to calculate how much freedom you lost in the process. Okay, but don't take my word for it. Joining us, Daniel DiMartino, fellow at the Manhattan Institute, immigrant from Venezuela, who came here to escape destitution, starvation of socialism under the dictatorship that has now fallen thanks to President Trump, and Xi Van Fleet, who survived communist China, also here with a warning in terms of how important this midterm is. I mean, they've lived it. They know better than most. Anyway, she has a book entitled Made in America, The Hidden History of How the U.S. Enabled Communist China and Created Our Greatest Threat. Pretty fascinating. Guys, welcome to the program. Daniel, start with you. We know where the DSA stands. We know what they're saying. We know what they would do if they ever got in power. What would your admonition and warning be to the American people, considering you've lived this experiment?
4: Yes. Well, thank you for having me again, Sean. And good to talk to you again as well. She, look, I think that I disagree in that you said that he was ignorant for saying that Cuba was not a dictatorship or not saying it. I don't think they're ignorant. I think they're not even allowed to say Cuba is a dictatorship, even if they think so, because I think they're funded by the Cuban regime. I think that if the DSA were ever to say, oh, you know, Cuba is a dictatorship, I think they wouldn't get their free trips to Cuba, where they get all their training, that they go there several times a year. You know, it's all of these people of the DSA are rich kids who are lazy and don't have jobs. And that might sound

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1: 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I mean, the whole Green New Deal is, you know, government guaranteed child care, even child care for date night for couples, and government guaranteed healthy jobs. I'm sorry, healthy food and government guaranteed jobs and guaranteed, you know, government salaries and guaranteed government cradle to grave, womb to the tomb, you know, everything. And you don't have a worry in the world. You're saying, I mean, every single time it's been tried, those same promises are made every single time. What was the reality when you lived in Venezuela? Were those promises kept? Did the people live well? Did the people, you know, feel like their needs were taken care of?
2: Not at all. We became very poor. That's the truth. And, you know, my family was a middle class family, meaning we earned a couple thousand dollars a month in the early 2000s. And we went from that to making $100 a month in 2016. We had no water for many days of the week. We had no electricity in random times, blackouts. Now it's much worse. And crime skyrocketed because people didn't go to jail for crimes, which is exactly the agenda of the DSA here. And they're lying to Americans saying, oh, they just want these welfare programs. No, they want control over our lives, and they want to make us like Cuba and Venezuela, which is why they defend those regimes.
1: All right, G. Van Fleet, let me ask you. You survived communist China. You wrote a book, Made in America, The Hidden History of How the U.S. Enabled Communist China and Created Our Greatest Threat. Okay, so how did you get out? You survived communist China. What was life like there?
3: Well, this is something I just can't believe. This lie of communism is good still attracted so many people. Why? It's human nature. Because the people just want free stuff. That's how Chinese Communist Party got control of China, because they promised the peasants free land, free stuff. That's how we got into communism. And what they got? Starvation. And that is the memory of my childhood. Scarcity. And every day we think about the next meal. And actually, that's what they wanted. When you only thing you're concerned about every day is next meal. No one is thinking about revolution. And that is my experience with communism. It's control. Control how much food you can have, where you can live, who you can marry, whether you can have a job or whether you could go to college. Everything is in the hand of the state and of the party. And so one of the leaders that recorded earlier, say that now we live in under the dictatorship of Trump. They have no idea what it is like to live under dictatorship. If he can say anything against the leader under a dictatorship in China today, he would disappear. We don't know what just happened to them. Before in China, you would be in prison. Today, you would just simply disappeared. They need to learn history. That's what I've been doing since 2021, to educate American people what it is like to live under communism.
1: Do you think the American people fully understand it? Because I don't.
3: But they don't. Yeah, this is my experience in the past 5 years. Even many conservatives have no really understanding of what communism is about. If I have to use one word, it's control, total control. Why? That's why it's called totalitarianism. They control everything, control what you can, what you can think and what you can say, every part of your life. And that is really what's happening in China today. And they, Hassan Piker said, that's the model. That's the model? Really? If he is in China, he's a millionaire, he will be the target of the CCP. And he is so opinionated, he just might disappear one day if he see one thing wrong that displeases the party. And that's what China is really about.
1: Quick break, right back. What is life under communism really like? We'll continue with Daniel DiMartino.

0: immigrant from Venezuela, Xi Van Fleet, who survived communist China. 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

0: All right, our final moments. What's it like to live under communism? Well, we continue with Daniel DiMartino. He is an immigrant from Venezuela. And Xi Van Fleet, who survived communist China. Before you vote for a DSA candidate, you might want to hear their story. Daniel, I saw once, it was Jorge Ramos reporting, and he showed people in Venezuela. Venezuela has the greatest oil reserves in the entire world. People think it's the Middle East. It's not. America, the second largest energy reserves in the world. And we're the number one producer now of energy in the world. And what did we see? He showed people picking food out of a garbage truck. Is it that bad?
1: It's actually much worse, what I would say, Sean, because when Americans think of people eating from the garbage, they think of homeless people. They think of people who are mentally ill, really. And in Venezuela, it's not mentally ill people. It's fathers and mothers with their children who have jobs and who actually have a place to live, who are able-bodied, non-disabled people. And that is the sad thing that people have to resort to in order to not steal, right? Because that would be immoral. And a lot of Venezuelans do that. Many Venezuelans eat things that would not be traditional because of that. And it's not something that people want, but it's the reality that socialism forced people to do. And, you know, I know it sounds far-fetched for that to happen in America. And I don't think we're going to be, you know, eating from the garbage. But what we're certainly going to see if these socialists take over in America is we're going to become a lot poorer. And it's not the rich who are going to become poorer. It's the poor. The rich are just going to flee, like they're fleeing New York City. And the poor are not going to find apartments because of rent control. The apartments are going to not be kept well. They're going to degrade. There's going to be more expensive goods and services every day. The government is going to tax the poor more because, believe me, the rich cannot pay for Medicare for All. Even if you took all the wealth of all the billionaires in America today, which you can only do once, not every year, you would not be able to pay for Medicare for All for a single year. So where do you think the money is going to come from? It's not from the billionaires. It's from you and me. Yeah.
0: Well, exactly. I mean, it never works out the way they say. It's failed every time. Whatever name, form, manifestation it takes on. I hope that Daniel and G. Van Fleet, I hope you guys awaken people up. That's our job. And you're helping us do it. We're very grateful. Thank you. Look, anti-Semitism continues to rise around the world. We see it right here in our country, don't we? College campuses, halls of Congress. You hear it from certain people on the airwaves. It's pretty disgusting. Go to their website. It's prayifcj.org. 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
0: You know, born on America's darkest day, 9/11/01, the Tunnel to Towers Foundation, they have been helping American heroes ever since. Heroes like U.S. Army Sergeant Mario Nelson. He served in the National Guard and then volunteered at Ground Zero after the 9/11 attacks. Later, Mario enlisted full-time in the Army, was deployed to Iraq. And then Mario sadly made the ultimate sacrifice. He was killed by a rocket-propelled grenade. Sadly, Mario left behind his wife, Mecca, their daughter, Mia. And after his death, Mecca began helping others heal from grief and trauma. And the Tunnel to Towers Foundation recognized the sacrifice of this family. And

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7: The fire was started by people. I'm Carmen Roberts, Fox News. That's the official word about the Hawk Fire near Reno, Nevada, that scorched more than 13,000 acres and prompted calls for some 90,000 people to evacuate. No details yet on how it started, though. Strong winds are driving the fire and others, including the Bug Fire.
8: We looked at the surrounding area and said, yep, it's time to go.
9: Evacuation orders came for the Helmars last week as the Bug Fire made its way through the Rancho Haven neighborhood. The blaze stopped just short of their home, but some nearby residents weren't as lucky.
7: Will Payne with Fox 11 Reno says the Bug Fire forced Michael Helmar out of his Rancho Haven home last week.
8: That is devastating for those people. When they have to evacuate and they come back and find their house is burnt, they may not know it's burnt until they come back. That shock is just completely overwhelming.
7: And the Hawk Fire is burning out of control. Other fires burning in Nevada and other western states. Attorneys for our teenage killer Carmelo Anthony says they're not giving up on trying to get their client out of prison. A judge in Texas refused to grant a new trial for the 19-year-old, though.
10: The 19-year-old was convicted of murder in June in the fatal stabbing of student Austin Metcalf last year. But Anthony's defense team argued his constitutional rights were violated in his original trial. And at the center of their argument was a gentleman's agreement. Prosecutors and the defense had agreed to keep certain character evidence out of the proceeding. Anthony's attorneys, though, say there were concerns prosecutors would renege on that agreement if Anthony took the stand, so he ultimately chose not to testify. The presiding judge gave no reason for his decision, but prosecutors are declaring a victory.
7: Fox's Madeline Rivera reporting, and Kyle Kirkwood won the inaugural Freedom 250 Grand Prix in Washington, D.C. President Trump kicked off the race by a lap around the track in a so-called beast, the presidential limo. 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
1: All right, thanks, Scott Shannon. 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Toll free, it's 800-941-SEAN if you want to be a part of this program. You know, this is not my first rodeo when it comes to politics and campaigns and campaign years and midterm years, et cetera, et cetera. And I've been fortunate. You have allowed me to continue the passion, the love of my life, which is to be on radio and TV every day. And for that, I will be forever grateful. And for a lot of years, I was kind of like a radio nomad, just traveling the country. Through the course of my life, I've lived in Rhode Island, California, Alabama, Georgia, you know, New York. Now I have settled forever in the free state of Florida. And one of the greatest life experiences I had was when I was in Georgia, and I became really, really best friends with a guy by the name of Newt Gingrich. And I got to watch a political revolution unfold right in front of me. And it all started with a series of VHS tapes. And I actually purchased some not that long ago that I am going to give as a gift to our next guest when I see him next. And I got to watch Renewing American Civilization. And that became what was then famously called the Contract with America. And for 40 years, Republicans were out in the wilderness. They did not have any power in the House. And it was the brain trust behind this was a guy by the name of Newt Gingrich. He became Speaker of the House. And somehow he was able to get Bill Clinton to sit down after Bill Clinton suffered a huge setback in his first midterm election cycle. And, you know, Hillary Care ended up being a disaster. And Bill Clinton then famously saying the era of big government is over and the end of welfare as we know it. And then they decided to work together. And something that can't happen today with these radicalized DSA people, that now we have 250 of them in 40 states and another 40 on the ballot this midterm. He's probably one of the smartest political strategists I ever got to meet and know. He's also a dear personal friend. The night he became speaker, I had the honor of being the MC at that event at the Cobb Galleria Center in Georgia. And it was one of the most unbelievable nights of my life. And so as we look at what I believe are uncharted waters, we've never had a radicalized Democratic Party like this. I can think of nobody better to get perspective on what it is we're going through and how Republicans need to strategize so that they can win and defy historical trends as it relates to midterms is our next guest, former Speaker of the House, Newt Gingrich. Sir, how are you?
2: I'm doing great. That's more than flattering, and parts of it are even accurate. We've had a wonderful personal relationship, and I think on some occasions we've actually helped shape history together. I will tell you, and I'm very excited about this, that on Sunday we are releasing at a place at a site called Newt's World the first of five podcasts on how to win the 2026 election. As you know, I mean, I've thought about this a lot. I'm essentially a strategist, so these things take a while. You have to work them out. But I do believe that what we're going to release, starting one a day for 5 days on Sunday at Newt's World, literally, if the Republicans can learn what we're laying out there, we will win a historic election. We will put the Democrats in a minority for a generation. And I think the opportunity, despite everything you see in the propaganda media, the opportunity for the country to rally and decide that it really does want to go towards a better American future is enormous. And you triggered it because you're right. I mean, back when we first knew each other, I was doing GOPAC training tapes. We were doing a course online. You were an enormous help. And I want to say to everybody, you are, I think, rivaled only by Rush Limbaugh as one of the two most effective and most important conservative commentators of our lifetime. And it's an honor to be on the show with you.
1: Well, I have to dismiss that part. I don't think anybody could ever fill Rush's shoes. I mean, you know, when he passed, I said, nobody can replace him. I was not wrong. And I know what he would want, and that's for all of us to up our game. And, you know, we are looking at a real existential threat right now. I'm telling people it's the most important midterm in our lifetime. We've never faced, you know, a challenge like this. This is real socialism, communism, and nobody in the Democratic Party but for John Fetterman is calling their party out for changing so radically and dramatically.
2: Well, you know, I thought about this a lot because of our friendship, and I hope you'll allow me to say this. So many people have said to me over the years that what we did with the contract was so unusual, and the scale of impact it had, even up to today. I mean, we still dominate the House when we had now held it for 40 years and had not gotten reelected since 1928. So I sat down this spring with Joe Gaylord, who you know well, who is really my partner in doing all this, and I thought I owed it to the country to put down everything I've learned about how you put together a cataclysmic campaign in which the other side collapses totally. And I've had some experience over the years, as you know, with Reagan in 80 and 84, with Bush, who was 19 points behind in May and won by 6 in November, in our own project, which you were so much a part of, in a project you and I did that is still talked about. When the president said in the inaugural address last year, drill here, drill now, drill baby, drill, I thought to myself, you and I literally launched over dinner.
1: We launched it together, yeah.
2: Yeah. So I'm just saying, so the 5 podcasts I'm launching, they're really very simple at the heart of them. And this is the truth. 1, you have to communicate clearly that the left has now become totally, utterly unacceptable to 80% of the American people. 2, you have to be honest about the fact we're not doing as well as we'd like on affordability, the economy in Iran. Offer an explanation, lay it out. I just finished actually taping this. 3, you have to offer people an understanding that the natural governing majority, you can take the easiest issue. Should women's sports be open to everybody, or should women's sports only be open to people who are born as female? Now, that issue is 85-15, and guess where all the Democrats are? They're on the 15. So you go down a series of these things. If we have the nerve, and frankly, I watch sometimes, as you know, you and I are both close to the president. I admire the president. But if he would slow down in a disciplined way for just 60 days and lay out what I just did in my 5 podcasts, he will lead a historic victory on a scale which will change the country for at least a generation.
1: I agree with everything that you're saying. I think we have advantages that we've never had in a midterm before. We've been through a lot of election cycles together. And one of them is Republicans always are, they're not as well funded as the Democrats. That's not the case this year. Donald Trump has a war chest of $850 million. That's nearly $1 billion that he has to spend on elections. It's not like he can spend it anywhere else. That's advantage number one. Finally, 2, Republicans have caught up on the gerrymandering game. And, you know, there are anywhere between 12 and 14 seats, depending how you add it, that now favor Republicans, where previously, you know, it was only the Democrats playing the gerrymandering game. But you're right about issues. You know, what will you do for the American people? What is the difference? Compare and contrast your vision versus their vision is critical.
2: And by the way, I think that Speaker Mike Johnson's idea of a contrast for America is a pretty good step in the right direction. But let me remind you, Vindman just spent $9 million and lost the nomination.
1: Actually, I read 16.
2: Oh, 16. Okay. So my point is this. Republicans need to understand, money with strategy is power. Money without strategy is just throwing it away. One of the things that hit me, I'm going to be all open right here on the air because we're such good friends. I would really like to ask you, when these 5 podcasts come out starting on Sunday, I would love your support in posting them at your website, because so many people come there. And I'll tell you, this is, I have personally sat down for 3 months, thought through where we are, and tried to lay out what I think is literally step by step the strategy by which we not, we don't just beat the Democrats. We make them a minority for at least a generation. We convince people that they are totally unacceptable to govern. And we accept the fact that there's some things we have done haven't quite worked right yet, but we're going to keep working on them. We're going to get them solved. And I think if we do it right, this could be comparable to Jefferson's election in 1796 as one of those great moments when suddenly the whole system shifts. And for a generation, we move in the right direction. We create jobs. We create safety. We expand freedom. And I'm very optimistic that this can be done.
1: I am optimistic as well, in the sense that we are really in this game. And, you know, maybe I'm trying to make this audience conscious and aware of this basic truth. And that is, and I've said it in past elections, and I believed it then, but this is the single most important midterm in our lifetime. What they are saying that they will do to our country is completely upend the entire country as we know it. And the country as we know it will no longer exist. And they're saying it. Now, I'm predicting that eventually they're going to take down their stated positions and they're going to follow the AOC model, which is, oh, that was woke 1.0, crazy. We didn't mean any of this. And then they're just going to hide their beliefs. And if they get elected and get power, they'll implement it anyway. But now they're saying it. That's something that's never happened before. And then if there are moderate Democrats, they're too cowardly and they are so intimidated by this new power base in their party that they dare not take them on, with the exception of John Fetterman. So it's created, I think, uncharted waters for a midterm. Thoughts?
2: Well, I agree with you entirely. Look, if we do it right, this becomes the most historic midterm election in 200 years. If we do it wrong, we're going to end up with Democrats in control, constant efforts of impeachment, total frustration, and a miserable last 2 years for the Trump presidency. So what's at stake here, and I hope everybody listening to us understands this, there are very few moments in history when you're literally at a fulcrum where you go one way and you get a dramatic outcome. You go the other way, you get a dramatic outcome, and there's no in between. And the reason I did these podcasts on how to win in 2026 is, and then I talked to Calista about this at length because she wondered, you know, I was really worried and I would wander off thinking and trying to sort it out. I had to rewrite things 5 or 6 times because they weren't working. And I finally said to her, look, this is the culminating moment of my lifetime. If we win this fall, we will have created a governing Republican system that can solve problems, create economic opportunity, expand safety, and once again reestablish American exceptionalism. If we lose, we are in a long trench war with a group of people who profoundly hate us. And that's just reality. That's where we are.
1: So not only will I gladly post on every social media platform I have everything you're saying, but between now and Election Day, we will have you on at least once a week and let you identify where we are at any given moment. We only have 75 days to go. And that may seem like an eternity for most people, but it's not. It's going to go by very quickly. And if we can just generate the enthusiasm that is needed and the understanding of what's at stake that is needed for this moment and meet this moment, I agree with you. I think that it's a fork in the road moment for the country. But we will post all of it. You are the guy to lead this movement now. You've done it before. You're doing it again. And I look forward to partnering with you any way I can. Mr. Speaker, we appreciate you and your love of this country, your keen intellect, and you are contributing mightily to any success we can have this November. Thank you, sir.
2: Right. Thank you.

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0: And they're well rested, too, after 4 years of Sleepy Joe. 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
3: News, I'm Ann Carrick. President Trump set new tariffs on Canadian goods at 50%. Canada vowed to set its own tariffs against the U.S. in retaliation.
4: It'd be wise for them to come back to the table, have the discussions, and make sure that we move forward because we need to continue trade with Canada.
3: Wyoming Republican Senator John Barrasso on Fox. Members of the Democratic Socialists of America continue to notch wins in primary races, including Florida State Representative Angie Nixon, who will challenge incumbent Florida Republican Senator Ashley Moody. Maryland Democratic Senator Chris Van Hollen on NBC's Meet the Press.
5: Voters, including Democratic voters, they don't want to simply return to the pre-Trump status quo. They want Democrats who are going to stand for something, and I can strongly disagree with one set of Democrats.
3: Nixon now says she's not a socialist. 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
2: You know, it is stunningly amazing, tone-deaf, dumb, stupid. I can't even imagine what is going through the minds of the people that are running the WNBA. I mean, it really had a chance and has a chance, maybe still, to become a league that the American people would adopt and embrace and support and champion, et cetera, et cetera. But they keep going woke. They follow the Bud Light, Dylan Mulvaney model. It's not going to end well. Period. End of sentence. Full stop. Nothing else to add to that. And, you know, watching, for example, Sophie Cunningham was the only one that were playing Atlanta, the Indiana Fever, and she's the only one with her hand over her heart. The Atlanta team doesn't even come out of the locker room, you know, to watch the Minnesota Lynx coach, you know, trans people are important or whatever her T-shirt was in response to Sophie Cunningham saying, yes, we should love all people. She said that. And that, but I believe that we've got to protect young girls in locker rooms and that biological men should not be playing women's sports. And then, of course, the league gets together and they decide that we don't know how to define a woman when it's the WNBA. And now you have this whole controversy that's sitting on the sideline where Enes Kanter Freedom and other, you know, professional basketball players are saying, great, we'll be eligible for the draft in 2027. And it's just destroying the WNBA. And, you know, for a team to not walk out for the national anthem and for only Sophie Cunningham to put her hand over her heart, you are alienating a very large portion of the American people that would otherwise love to see the talent of Caitlin Clark and Sophie Cunningham. And the fact that Sophie Cunningham's own coach at the Indiana Fever didn't support her initially and then got called out on it and then told everybody to go to hell. Caitlin Clark disappointed me. I thought she should have stood up for her teammate when given an opportunity. That's just my point of view. I would have stood up for my teammate on that issue. But it just keeps getting worse and worse and worse. This never is going away. And this is where the modern radicalized Democratic Party is now headed. Let me play for you. This is a young high school girl, Briley Lechner, and she is a Michigan high school volleyball player talking about the first time that she ever competed against a biological male.
3: So it was last volleyball season where we competed against the biological male, and I'm not quite sure how long they've been competing on the varsity team, but I do know that I did play against them 2 years, my freshman year and my sophomore year. And of course, I wasn't aware that it was a male, but like said previously, it was last volleyball season when we found out days after the match. And yeah.
4: How'd you find out?
3: So it was about a day or two where rumors were spread around afterwards, and my dad and I were talking about it, and he said that a fellow parent and friend talked to him about it, and then my teammate started saying things, and it wasn't officially established until about a little over a week afterwards.
2: You know, it's really amazing. These kids are being forced to compete against biological men unknowingly, along with their teammates. Now, we've had a couple of instances, one in hockey, one in volleyball, where biological men were playing women's sports. And there have been injuries to women because of the physical disparity between men and women. Look, it is just a biological fact. Doesn't mean men are better than women. Absolutely not. Doesn't mean they're not equal. It just means they're different. And by and large, in most cases, biological men are physically stronger than women. But guess what? Women can give birth, the miracle of birth, to a child, and no biological man, in spite of cisgender Tellerico telling us that biological men and trans people should have access to abortion, is going to change that. Biological men cannot have children, and I think I paid enough attention in biology class to understand that. Anyway, joining us now is Sean Lechner. Now, he is the founder, executive director of the Protector Game Foundation. It was his daughter, Briley, that was willing to speak out on Fox and Friends. Sean, welcome to the program. I'm sorry your daughter has had to go through this, but I admire her greatly.
4: Thanks for having me, Sean. Yeah, it's definitely been a struggle. It's opened up not only my eyes, my family's, but my daughter as a 16-year-old girl who should never have to go through this. It's definitely made her stronger and really step back and look at her surroundings from inside the locker room, on the court, and unfortunately, social media.
2: Well, I got to also add one other thing. I saw an interview that you did, and you said that your family, as a result of this, has received death threats, racist insults, threats from people that want to blow up your home, and that you and your daughter now, you know, all because you spoke up about this issue. First of all, I've lived with that for a long time in my career. I know what it's like, unfortunately, but I've thrown myself into the public arena. I know that there are going to be people that don't like my political points of view. You really did not do that. What you are fighting for is everything that Title IX was supposed to stand for.
4: You're 100% right. When it comes to politics, respectfully, my hat's off. It's my number one priority is being a parent, and that's what everyone should do in this situation. We're parents first. Politics, their agendas, they come last. Our kids expect to go to school, be safe, get a great education, and have your so-called leaders not only support you, but to protect you, especially in the locker room and on the court or in the field. I never thought in a million years I'd be talking to you about this or anything, and we'd be fighting a battle that is based off of two things, and that's biology and that's common sense. It's not about hate, not about left.

right, not about transphobia. I mean, we've been called racist, transphobes, I mean, Nazis. They've taken pictures of my children, posted them online, threats. They'll get their day in hell. They deserve coming soon. They were trying to get our location to where we live to throw some cocktails off and bombs off. It got so bad where we had to have an FBI agent reach out to me, which was, he was so nice to work with. And he was respectfully asked if we wanted a marked car drive past our house twice a day until it stopped. It was, and this is all from me saying, listen, let's be fair. Let's give every female an opportunity to play the sport they enjoy and they love, but do it at a fair level playing field. And that's all we want. We don't want injuries on the court like Peyton McNabb. She's got a permanent brain damage because of this.

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2: Prior knowledge of this, not only did he allow them to play on the court, didn't warn the girls, didn't warn us, but he allowed the girls to share a locker room with prior knowledge. And as we dug and started asking questions and looking, then we found out what his main focus was. And it wasn't the girls or the school. It was his political agenda, and it was unhinged. It was unprovoked, and he created this complete mess, not only on social media and the threats and the hate mail, but now my daughter and countless others are afraid and they're nervous every time they go back in that locker room because they know that that athletic director at Monroe High School doesn't have their back. Never one time did he apologize or show concern. It's disheartening. It's hurtful. But at the same time, when we created, I guess, an opportunity to fix this problem is when we got the backlash. And when we got the death threats, it was probably a week into it, I was second-guessing myself. I thought that maybe I put my daughter in harm's way. Maybe I put my family in harm's way. Maybe I shouldn't have spoke out. And I'll never forget, the next morning, my daughter came up to me. She said, "Dad, I prayed about it. It's not right. We need to do this." And she said,
3: "You know, well, first of all, I admire you. I admire your daughter. It's not easy to take a stand in life. And I think far too few people are willing to do that. And I know what it's like because I've lived this, but I chose this life. And all you're really looking for here, and we have these instances, in one case in a volleyball match, one case in a hockey match, where biological women got hurt because they were playing against biological men. I am not transphobic. As a matter of fact, I can tell you this, Sean. I have known Caitlyn Jenner before she ever became Caitlyn and was Bruce Jenner. And she remains a friend of mine. I mean, we talk. She is also on our side. She agrees with us on this issue. And nobody wants to hear her. And it's frustrating to me that people just turn a blind eye to this. And that the Democrats in particular have just doubled down on this ridiculousness that somehow protecting young girls in women's sports is a bad thing. Look what's happening with Sophie Cunningham. What's your thought on all that?
2: Oh, it's crazy. I mean, the WNBA was founded, again, common sense. The W means women in the National Basketball Association.
3: Hold on a second. The W means women. Well, the WNBA can't even define what a woman is. Can you believe this is where we've now landed?
2: No, and it truly shows their focus isn't on protecting the girls or the league. It's their agenda only. They've worked so hard to create a league of their own, which they deserve that, and they should get that. But to see the lack of support from the commissioner and other coaches, it's awful. It's disheartening, and it shows that when the right people are not in the right positions, or I should say the wrong people are in the right positions, they can absolutely take something that was founded on the grace of God and good things and turn it into a liberal agenda that will do nothing but harm that association and all the girls, females who have worked so hard to get there.
3: All right, quick break, right back. More with Sean Lechner. He is the founder, executive director of the group Protect Her Game Foundation. And his daughter, Briley, was forced to compete against a biological male unknowingly, along with the rest of her teammates. 800-941-SEAN is our number as we continue.
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3: You know, born on America's darkest day, 9/11/01, the Tunnel to Towers Foundation, they have been helping American heroes ever since. Heroes like U.S. Army Sergeant Mario Nelson. 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Later, Mario enlisted full-time in the Army, was deployed to Iraq, and then Mario

0: Oh, sadly, he made the ultimate sacrifice. 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
17: 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But there is an answer. 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Nothing is more important than feeding the hopes and dreams of children.

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0: All right, we continue now with Sean Lechner. He's the founder, executive director of Protect Her Game Foundation. And his daughter, Briley Lechner, was forced to compete against a biological male unknowingly along with her teammates, and they're speaking out. So what's next for you and your daughter?
1: Right now, we've got a few things lined up. We're just waiting on a few more. We're about 30 days out until we make our next move. We are, except when my daughter and I said we're doing this together, my goal is I won't stop fighting for my daughter, Briley, and every female athlete moving forward. So we're going to continue this fight, and we're going to continue this suit until every single one of our girls get the respect, the privacy, and the fair play that they deserve. I don't care about the backlash. The ones who, well, they want to call names, they want us to throw the hate mail. We're not concerned about them because I know they want us to silence us rather than us doing the right thing. So we're going to fight this. We're going to continue our suit against Monroe High School and possible other entities to make sure that this never happens again to any female. And again, I'm a dad. People ask if I'm an advocate. Am I this? No. I'm a dad sticking up for his daughter and every female out there. And I'm going to do whatever it takes. I'm going to fight every single battle as if it's the last battle I fight, because that's the right thing to do. And if more parents learn to stick together, protect each other, protect your children, just like they do with their religion and the politics, do the same thing with our girls. And that's our future. If we can do that, this will catch like wildfire. And that's what we're waiting on. And that's, I hope, like people like Sophie, we continue to get the support from Jennifer Sage, Riley Gaines. Those are true leaders. Those are females who have worked their butts off to get where they are in today's life. And they're not afraid to speak out respectfully. And that's what we all need to start doing. Speak out respectfully.
0: Well, I got to say this. I admire you. I admire your daughter. The only thing I can tell you, I've been in the public eye for over 35 years of my life, is when you get threats, you have to take them seriously, but you don't want to live your life in fear. And balancing that can be difficult for people that are thrown into the spotlight. I'm used to it. It's not fun, but that's my best advice. Handle it that way and let the people that are involved in security handle it for you. And our prayers are with you and your daughter, and I hope she has a great college career as well. And she certainly deserves it. I'm sure she's working hard. Every athlete I know in high school and college works really hard. So we appreciate you being on with us today, Sean. Thank you.
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0: Yes. 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
9: A fast-growing wildfire did not start naturally. I'm Ann Carrick, Fox News. The Hawk Fire destroying homes in northwest Reno, Nevada. Fire Battalion Chief Shane Akerson.
10: We can confirm that the fire was human-caused. However, that is still undergoing active investigation and don't have further details to provide you at this time.
9: Some 90,000 people asked to evacuate, at least six people injured. The Hawk Fire began Saturday and quickly grew to 20 square miles, spreading across the Nevada side of the California state line. The fire moved exceptionally fast Saturday night, jumping over fire trucks and making it difficult for responders to get to hot spots. Iranian officials threatening a seismic response to President Trump unleashing an economic D-Day against the country as traffic through the Strait of Hormuz continues.
11: Reports indicate that crossings through the Strait of Hormuz are up 400% over the past 2 weeks. This comes as the U.S. is overseeing vessels that are currently stuck in the Persian Gulf out through a safe southern passage. The passage allows for millions of barrels of crude oil to be exported each day. Iran's parliament speaker and top negotiator Mohammad Khalibaf posted to X over the weekend saying, "We've received numerous messages from neighboring countries about shaping new security arrangements and economic cooperation in the region. The United States put the security of every single one of its allies at such risk through bullying and pure disregard for their foreign interests for the sake of Israel." While President Trump indicated that talks with Iran have stopped, he says the United States is having trouble figuring out who to deal with inside of Iran.
9: Fox's Trey Yangst. Oil prices remain elevated as ship traffic through the straits remains low. Oil industry analyst Trilby Lundberg of the Lundberg Survey.
12: Retailers are having to push prices upward, and this may amount to about a dime very soon in the next few days, or perhaps quite a bit more.
9: Gas prices dropped slightly in recent weeks, but she says it's not likely to last. 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
1: You are now entering the Stone Zone right here at the Roger Stone Show. Well, the Democratic Socialists of America, the radical socialist clique that is systematically taking over the old Democrat Party, is attempting to resurrect one of the bloodiest dictators of the 20th century as a champion of humanity. In an official statement, the Democratic Socialists of America praised Fidel Castro as an organizer, a fighter, and a stalwart symbol of anti-imperialist struggle. In the same statement, it accused Secretary of State Marco Rubio of committing genocide against the Cuban people, demanding his prosecution for crimes against humanity, and blaming the United States for the devastation created by nearly seven decades of communist dictatorship in the island Gulag. This was not an impetuous social media post from an errant intern. It was the considered declaration of allegiance to a totalitarian regime Castro built and his successors still operate. Well, here's where Stone's rules apply. When the left starts invoking the word genocide, examine exactly whose firing squads operated at dawn. Fidel Castro is responsible for the deaths of at least 40,000 people, the exile of another 35,000 Cubans, and the starvation of tens of millions. Fidel Alejandro Castro Ruz was born on August 13, 1926, near Biran in eastern Cuba, the son of prosperous landowners, so much for the fiction that he came from humble origins. He was educated by Jesuits. He studied law at the University of Havana, entered violent revolutionary politics, and developed the instincts of a demagogue. The mythology surrounding Castro depicts him as a humble peasant champion, an agrarian reformer. In reality, he came from privilege and exploited legitimate grievances in pursuit of absolute power. The truth is that the myth of Fidel Castro was largely invented by the New York Times. Specifically, a reporter named Herbert Matthews secretly traveled to Cuba's Sierra Maestra and interviewed Castro at a time when the Batista government was claiming that Castro was dead. Matthews' subsequent New York Times article portrayed Castro as a charismatic, idealistic rebel leader, the Abraham Lincoln or George Washington of his country, a swashbuckling Robin Hood who would rob from the rich and return to the poor, and helps establish internationally that Castro was not only alive, but that his insurgency was somehow for the people. Matthews later became controversial because his critics correctly argued that his reporting romanticized Castro and underestimated or dismissed his communist trajectory, contributing to the favorable image that Castro had in the United States before the 1959 revolution. After seizing power in 1959, Castro visited America on a public relations tour, presenting himself as a democratic reformer who was supposedly neither a communist nor an enemy of the United States. In a speech to the American Society of Newspaper Editors in April of 1929, he told the audience that he was not a communist and described his revolution as humanistic. Does that sound familiar? He demanded a meeting with President Dwight Eisenhower, but Eisenhower knew that meeting with Castro would confer legitimacy on him, so he assigned Vice President Richard Nixon to meet with him and to size Castro up. Nixon met for almost 6 hours with Castro in his vice presidential office on Capitol Hill, and he perceived Castro's formidable political talent, but also the danger beneath his protestations. Nixon said at the time, and this is what he reported to Ike, "He's either incredibly naive about communism or under communistic discipline. My guess is the former. As I've already implied, his ideas as to how to run a government or an economy are less developed than those of almost any world figure I have met with in 50 countries. Castro took power then after Batista fled Cuba in January of 1959. He promised constitutional government, political freedom, and elections. Once in power, however, he postponed the elections and then he abandoned them. Independent newspapers were silenced. Private property was confiscated. Political parties were outlawed and eliminated. Labor unions became appendages of the state. Churches were harassed, priests beaten and tortured. Religious education was restricted, and faithful Catholics were treated as politically suspect. Cuba became a one-party, a Marxist state aligned with the Soviet Union. The prisons filled while the firing squads began their work. Revolutionary tribunals dispensed verdicts with the efficiency of a machine. Some defendants had committed crimes under Batista, but Castro's attorney quickly expanded beyond proven torturers. Former revolutionaries who opposed communist rule, journalists, businessmen, farmers, clergy, students, labor organization, and ordinary citizens accused of disloyalty were imprisoned, terrorized, murdered, or driven into exile. A number of those who aided Castro's rise to power were eliminated when they realized that he was a doctrinaire communist and a would-be dictator. Cuba archives documented thousands of deaths and disappearances attributed to the regime, including executions, extrajudicial killings, prison deaths, and people killed while attempting to escape. The precise total remains disputed, but most estimates are around 40,000 people because the communist dictatorships really don't preserve transparent records of their crimes. Secrecy is part of their murder weapon, of course. What cannot be disputed is the existence of thousands of documented victims and an immense exile population whose families experienced the repression directly. Castro's admirers quibble over numbers as if it was reviving the inventory of a graveyard but absolves the men who filled it. But Human Rights Watch described Castro's system as one that punished virtually every form of dissent. Amnesty International documented the ruthless suppression of free expression, assembly, association, and free movement. Critics faced arbitrary arrests, beatings, isolation, sham proceedings, dismissal from employment, denial of education opportunities, and retaliation against their relatives. I've spoken openly about my wife's own family experience. My father-in-law was the military attaché, Joaquin Bertrand, Lieutenant Colonel Joaquin Bertrand. When Batista fell, he was ordered to return to Havana for quote-unquote briefings and was prepared to do so. His bags were packed. He was leaving in the morning. And that night there was a knock on the door from a friendly agent of the CIA who told him not to return to Havana because his name was on a list of people to be liquidated. He lost everything, as so many did. His home, his savings, his insurance, his life was behind in Cuba. As you can imagine, my family's feelings about the Castro regime. The state did not merely demand obedience in public. It insinuated itself into homes, friendships, schools, workplaces, and neighborhoods. The Committees for the Defense of the Revolution actually placed surveillance and block captains on every block. Neighbors observed neighbors, recorded visitors, reported gatherings, and identified anyone displaying insufficient revolutionary zeal. Cubans learned that an innocent celebration could invite scrutiny if too many people arrived at your home, if curtains were closed, or someone suspected an unauthorized meeting. Imagine fearing a local party functionary because you closed the curtains during a five-year-old's birthday party. This is not solidarity, equality, or liberation. It's totalitarianism in its most intimate and suffocating form. Castro's Cuba became a topical panopticon. The palm trees remained, the music survived, and the Cuban people retained their irrepressible spirit. But behind the picturesque facade stood and stands informants, political police, ration books, prison cells, and permission slips. The state can still determine where someone works, whether a child receives an education, whether a family obtains housing, whether a citizen could leave the country. Fear has become an invisible public utility distributed more reliably than electricity or water. The consequences are visible across Cuba today. Many residents endure power outages that last many days. Food spoils because refrigeration cannot run, but then there are epic food shortages as well. There is no oil with the close down of Venezuela. Cuba was getting 80% of its oil from Venezuela, although they still are propped up by the Chinese. Water pumps fail, leaving neighborhoods without dependable service. Hospitals suffer blackouts and shortages of medicine, equipment, and basic supplies. Public transportation has been crippled by this fuel scarcity. Farmers struggle to operate machinery or move crops. Food production declines while prices exceed the means of ordinary workers. One of my wife's cousins told me that on the first day, they give you a potato. You cut the potato into six pieces. You boil it, then you cut it into six pieces. Each day, you eat one piece of the potato, and on the seventh day, you drink the water it was boiled in. That is a typical Cuban diet where there is a great scarcity of food. Sanitation has also deteriorated in this utopia pushed by the Democratic Socialists of America. It's become a public health menace. Havana has endured enormous accumulations of uncollected garbage because collection trucks are broken or lack fuel. Rotting waste attracts flies, mosquitoes, and rats. Stagnant water encourages disease. Residents burn rubbish because no functioning system will remove it. Pharmacies, in the meantime, lack ordinary medications. Schools lose instructional time. Elderly Cubans survive on meager pensions and help from relatives abroad. Parents spend hours searching for milk, eggs, cooking oil, and meat. This is very key. However, the Communist Party officials enjoy privileges unavailable to the people they lecture about sacrifice. Yes, the ruling elite still have all of the luxuries of life. American sanctions and recent pressure on Cuba's fuel supplies have actually intensified these immediate shortages. The Democratic Socialists of America exploits that fact to erase the preceding 67 years of confiscation, command economics, corruption, decrepit infrastructure, suppression of private enterprise, and dependence on foreign patrons. The Soviet Union subsidized Havana for decades. Venezuela, until recently, supplied discounted oil at a very low price. Each patron temporarily concealed the same congenital defect. Castro built an economy incapable of sustaining itself because political control mattered more than production. I'm Roger Stone. You're listening to The Stone Zone, and we'll be right back.
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4: 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Like Taylor Swift's It's Nice to Have a Friend for the film Megan.
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4: 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Some say it was Radiohead's Creep for The Social Network in 2010. More astute film buffs say it was even earlier when they used Tears for Fears' Mad World in 2001 for Donnie Darko, starring Jake Gyllenhaal.
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7: 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And where do you think Gen Zs will be living? 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Number two, Atlanta and Boston. 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And never bet against the United States of America. I'm Suzanne Miller.
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1: Welcome back into the Stone Zone here on the Roger Stone Show. We're talking about the Democratic Socialists of America's lionizing of the bloodthirsty dictator Fidel Castro. Also, their attack on Marco Rubio, which I find especially repugnant. Rubio is, of course, the son of Cuban immigrants and spent his entire career warning Americans about the ideology his family escaped, to brand him as the architect of genocide while celebrating Fidel Castro is moral inversion of the most grotesque kind. It's comparable to prosecuting a fireman while presenting the arsonist with a humanitarian award. Democratic Social America absolves the jailer, condemns the jailer's opponent, and demands that America finance the prison. Castro was aided in his revolution's rise to power by our own CIA and the aforementioned New York Times. They realized that Batista was likely to fall. The CIA didn't want to lose Cuba as a vital node in their narco weapons trafficking network. The mafia was deeply involved in Cuba under Batista. Castro was conceivably not a communist, or some say the CIA would never have aided him initially. Their hope may have been to use him, as they did the rest of the military dictatorships installed throughout the Caribbean and Latin America in the 50s. But upon finding that he couldn't be controlled, they labeled him a communist, or perhaps they pushed him into the arms of the communists. This is the exact process that played out elsewhere in that part of the world during Nixon's vice presidency in Iran, Guatemala, Indonesia, and so on. President John F. Kennedy spoke about it several times. He said that doing so forced non-aligned, neutral, or nationalist-led countries into the arms of the Russians because they were the only other source of supplies, support the U.S. couldn't threaten to pull aid from. Kennedy decided to engage with these countries, much to the chagrin of the CIA. So one of the reasons in my book, The Man Who Killed Kennedy, The Case Against LBJ, I make the case that the CIA was a central player in Kennedy's assassination. The Central Intelligence Agency repeatedly referred to Kennedy as pink and soft because he chose diplomacy over covert action. Of course, the Rockefeller support for both Nixon and Eisenhower is well documented. One wonders what Nixon did to warrant the use of the CIA's Cuban exile hoard turning on him in such a manner as Watergate, which was clearly amateurish to the point of guaranteeing exposure, in the end resulting in Nixon's supporter, Nelson Rockefeller's final ascension into the office of vice president, along with President Gerald Ford, who interestingly played a pivotal role in John F. Kennedy's assassination cover-up for the CIA. It was Gerald Ford, according to the New York Times, who with a pencil took the diagram laid out by Kennedy's doctor in his autopsy, moving the wound from Kennedy's upper back to his lower neck, and therefore playing a key role in the assertion of the Warren Commission fraud. It's important, therefore, to recognize that the Democratic Socialists of America are celebrating a bloody, brutal dictator. And just this week, I pointed out that Daniel Ortega, who has finally given up the ghost pretending that they have democratic elections in Nicaragua, constructed a new monument, a new statue of Fidel Castro in Nicaragua. So as we focus on Cuba, as we focus on Venezuela, as we focus on the rest of Central America, where freedom is on the march and Marxism, narco-Marxism, is in retreat, we should not forget Nicaragua. Nicaragua is maybe the most beautiful of these countries, but one where the government is just as brutal, where the democracy is a fraud, and where an authoritarian regime is in total and complete control. Happy to bring you the truth about Fidel Castro. Coming up on the other side, we have Michael Caputo, whose name pops up back in the news in stunning release by the White House this week. We'll be right back.
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7: Fox News, I'm Carmen Roberts. Fire officials in Nevada say a fast-growing wildfire destroying homes was human-caused. The Hawk Fire is burning out of control, scorching about 13,000 acres, and calls for nearly 90,000 evacuations.
8: Currently, we have 42,000 individuals who are displaced and on an active evacuation, with approximately 45,000 individuals that are in the set status to be prepared to evacuate.
7: U.S. Forest Service Incident Commander Shane Ackerson. The winner of the Freedom 250 Grand Prix through the streets of D.C. is Kyle Kirkwood.
9: It's definitely the place to win, and I don't know if we're ever going to get another chance at this. I hope we do. This was awesome, but this was what a dream come true.
7: The Indy race, the first for D.C., is part of the 250th U.S. birthday celebration. 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
1: Welcome back to the Roger Stone Show. An apology to the Stone Zoners out there. I misread today's schedule. Michael Caputo will join us a little later in the show. His name is now surfaced in the Round River FBI operation to provide cover for the epic corruption of Joe and Hunter Biden. But now joining me is Mike Crispy. Mike Crispy is a proud son of New Jersey. He is the founder of America First Republicans in New Jersey, but just as importantly, he's the president of the Italian American Civil Rights League, and I think that's where I want to start. Mike, first of all, I want to congratulate you and the Italian American Civil Rights League for the way you were able to mobilize Italian Americans and those who support Italian Americans when Mayor Zoran Mamdani published a list of ethnic enclaves in New York City. And incredibly, missing from that list was the iconic Little Italy. And the public reaction, really due to your leadership and the leadership of the Italian American Civil Rights League, caused the mayor to retreat and add Little Italy to the list. I know you had an incredible public peaceful protest in Little Italy. I hear the food was great, by the way. I want to congratulate you on that incredible successful mobilization of the American people. This is what democracy is all about.
11: Well, thank you very much, Roger, and thank you for being an original visionary of the reemergence of the Italian-American Civil Rights League. We rallied over 1,000 people down there. New York Governor candidate Bruce Blakeman came down, multiple press outlets, and it really was a whole host of people, not just from Little Italy and not just from Manhattan, but all five boroughs, New Jersey, coming in to show their support for the Italian-American community, to proudly and peacefully say that we contributed to building the city, to making it what it was. And no matter who the mayor is, you cannot deny our contributions and you will not erase our contributions. And we believe that him leaving Little Italy off the map was an attempt to do just that. So it was an amazing reaction. Zoran backed down. This is what you do when you hit a bully back square. They back down. They crumble like a ton of bricks. Zoran backed down. Italians are back. And we're going to celebrate this momentum all throughout Columbus Day, make our voice heard. We've got a lot of great Italian feasts going on all over the five boroughs this summer. So it really is a great time to be an Italian-American, Roger. There's a lot of pride and resurgence, and that starts with President Trump putting Columbus back in Columbus Day, and it starts with Zoran getting defeated here.
1: Yeah, it is. There is, I think, no group of Americans who are more discriminated against and ostracized than Italian-Americans, perhaps Catholics. Would be the other distinction. And I think we understand what they want to do. They seek to erase our culture. They seek to erase our heritage. They seek to erase our contribution to making this country great. This is their game plan. They're not even shy about it. And we all know it's only a matter of time before the mayor moves on the statue of Christopher Columbus. During his campaign, he posted a photo of him making an obscene gesture in front of the statue. I know you have a battery of lawyers standing by for when that moment comes. And across the country, we've seen this same thing. There used to be a statue of Frank Rizzo, one of the greatest mayors of Philadelphia, in front of the Philadelphia City Hall. So it's in a warehouse someplace because it was too politically incorrect. They move on Christopher Columbus's statue, and I can guarantee you the American Civil Rights League will be in court immediately. And folks, by the way, if you want to join this nonprofit organization where everyone involved is a volunteer, go to IACRL.org, IACRL.org. It's inexpensive. There's several levels of membership, but get involved. If you're Italian-American, we welcome you. If you're just an American who supports Italian-Americans, we welcome you. There's nobody making money off of this. We have no overhead. It is a 100% nonprofit organization. Everybody involved is a volunteer. There are no consultants. There are no executives. There's no payroll. This is grassroots activism at its finest.
11: That's exactly right, Roger. We put every single dollar back into it. We're very open. We publish our records and our finances at the end of the year. We spend every dollar. And I'm proud to announce on the show right now, nobody knows this, but we are going to be making a contribution. There's a new Columbus statue that they are erecting at the Knights of Columbus in Diker Heights. It is right there on a very popular street corner. My dad grew up not far from it. They're building a 12-foot-tall Columbus statue. It's going to be on the Knights of Columbus property on private land. The Italian-American Civil Rights League is going to be making a contribution to that. It's going to be unveiled on the Sunday right before Columbus Day on Monday. It's going to have a glass casing so nobody can vandalize it. There's going to be security and stuff like that of volunteers. So that statue is going to be there. They want to take one statue down. We'll put five more up, and we're going to keep doing that. So that Columbus statue is coming to Diker Heights, Brooklyn. The Italian-American Civil Rights League is proud to help sponsor that, and it will stand for the next 100 years as a reminder of what we're doing.
1: Once again, folks, if you want to join or support our work, go to IACRL.org and tell you all about our mission statement. And again, this is a 100% volunteer nonprofit operation, and we've demonstrated how effective we can be when the tyrant mayor tried to ignore Little Italy and our Italian roots in this recent list. Mike, I want to switch to New Jersey now because you've been very active there. You were one of the president's key supporters, a delegate to the convention when he was renominated. You've run for Congress before. I have many, many urging you to run again. I pray someday that you will do that. But I'm shocked by the fact that Mikey Sherrill, the new governor, who isn't turning out too good, has basically been caught. And the number's not 6,000. Turns out there were more than 8,000 illegals on the state voting list. I suspect that number's low. And it seems to have renewed the call of anyone who has common sense for photo voter ID in the Garden State, no?
11: Amen. And it's incredible how Republicans have not seized on this with more fervor. You know, this validates everything that President Trump has been saying and that I have been championing in the Garden State. That if you do not have voter ID elections on Election Day, and if you don't have a transparent process that is tightly managed, you will have voter fraud. You know, New Jersey Democrats admitted, Roger, that they've been doing most of these processes through DMV registrations via the honor system. The honor system, so it went from there's not one illegal voter ever. That's what they were saying whenever President Trump and people like myself would raise the prospect of election fraud. They would say that's nonsense. There's not one illegal voter at all. And now they're admitting that it's been on the honor system, whether an illegal alien identifies themselves properly at the DMV and checks the box to register to vote. So that number, 6,000, 8,000, 66,000, 86,000, who knows what the true number is, but it goes to show what a broken system we have and how Republicans need to seize on this moment now if they ever want to clean it up. And unfortunately, Roger, I'm not seeing the type of fervor they should be having right now to seize on this, to make an issue out of it. It really hasn't been covered in the press over the last week and a half. What are Republicans doing? It's now or never. Every grassroots Republican is looking for action on this. Mikey Sherrill's admitting it because she knows there's a bigger problem underlying behind the scenes. She's admitting to this because we know there's way more. So where are the Republicans prying it out of her, getting it all out in the open, and creating a change while they have the momentum to fix elections in our state?
1: Yeah, New Jersey, of course, is a state where I have long experience. I ran two campaigns for Ronald Reagan there in 1980 and 1984. I helmed Tom Kaine's election in 1981 and then his reelection in 1985. But I must say, if there's any state where we have a uniparty, where the Republicans and Democrats, the establishment Republicans and Democrats, work closely together to the detriment of the taxpayers, it's very definitely New Jersey. It's amazing, since New Jersey was not a targeted state in 2024, based on voter history, I think that was a wise decision. Mike and the folks at the America First Republicans in New Jersey went out and had to raise their own funds to wage a campaign for Donald Trump, who ran substantially better in the state in 2024 than he ran in 2020, showing that victory actually is within reach with a lot more grassroots activity. You have blown the whistle on this new secret political action committee helmed by Chris Christie, which means there won't be any food left over after their meetings. George Gilmore, the former Ocean County boss or current Ocean

0: 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Another checkered flag for the books. 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
2: Exactly right. You know, you can leave it to New Jersey insiders to just go against the will of the New Jersey grassroots voter. Think about Republican politics right now in New Jersey. President Trump, as you just said, Roger, came within 5 points of winning New Jersey in 2024. Chris Christie left the governorship of New Jersey as a disgraced figure. The Bridgegate scandal, he took the New Jersey Republican Party, which was doing very well at the time, and he crashed it through his ego, through the scandals, through the double dealing, through the treachery. And now you have people like George Gilmore and other prominent Republicans in the legislature and in local politics and chair people in different counties. They are joining this pack, which is helmed, as you said, by George Gilmore and Chris Christie, to take control of local mayorships, council seats, legislative seats. And they say they're doing it under the guise of, well, Republicans aren't winning and we need Republicans to win again and this is how we're going to win. But what it actually is it's a play to elect certain people in certain places so they could pick up the government public contract work in those towns, in those counties, in the state. It's purely a money-making operation. I guess ABC isn't paying Chris Christie well enough, and he needs a little more budget for the buffet. I guess George Gilmore, who, although he was pardoned by President Trump, and he should be grateful for it, he's not, he still owes millions of dollars to the IRS, and there's reports always coming out that he owes millions of dollars to private lenders, and he's defaulted on other mortgages and payments. So this is a money scam. These are crooked actors who are trying to make money, and they try to, on the surface, a lot of these political figures say they support Trump and say they're with the MAGA grassroots, and then behind closed doors hold a fundraiser, and they raise over $100,000. I guess they're raising more, and they're doing it to coalesce their power so they can take control to get the contract work. And that contract work, Roger, raises the taxes for everybody in these local towns. If you have a engineering firm or a real estate developer or a insurance firm or any other contractor that's getting this public work through a manipulated process and they're charging 2x what a fair bidding rate would be, that raises taxes in the town. People wonder why taxes in New Jersey are so high. It's the corruption that you're seeing here. So Chris Christie's right in the middle of it. A lot of Republicans who on the surface claim they're Trump people, they're in the middle of it. Chris Christie trying to reassert himself in the Garden State. George Gilmore's helping it. And a lot of New Jersey legislators are trying to have their cake and eat it too. They're trying to benefit from Chris Christie's PAC money, but act like they're Trump people on the surface. Roger, that is so unacceptable. It's so disingenuous. It's everything against what we've been fighting. It's everything against what Trump has made strides on in the Garden State. And it needs to stop. And America First Republicans is going to fight back against that.
3: Just think if they put that same energy and effort into making sure that New Jersey's voting system was free, fair, and honest, and they had photo IDs and were not illegally and illicitly registering illegals through the Department of Motor Vehicles. Seems to me that would be a much better use of their energy. Mike, before we go to break, tell folks where they can go to the America First Republicans of New Jersey, the grassroots organization that you chair.
2: 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That's AmericaFirstRepublicansNJ.com. You can sign up for our newsletter. That's an organization. That's a volunteer organization comprised of thousands of New Jersey patriots and patriots in the tri-state area. You can go there, sign up, become a member, keep in touch with us as we rally support all throughout New Jersey to take the state back and then take it back from people like Chris Christie who are trying to reassert themselves.
3: Mike, when we came back last week on the air, I praised the New Jersey tomato as the greatest tomato in the country. And the backlash was incredible. I heard from people in Alabama and Arkansas and all across the country telling me that I was wrong. So it may seem mundane to you, but when we come back, I want to talk about the superiority of the greatest tomato on God's green earth, the New Jersey tomato. We'll be right back.
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23: And we're back in the Stone Zone right here on the Roger Stone Show. You know, Mike, it may seem mundane to some, but let me be perfectly clear. There literally is no fresh tomato on God's green earth that can touch the Jersey tomato in the height of summer, not those hard specimens shipped across the continent, not those mealy imposters bred primarily to survive a truck ride, certainly not the pallid orbs produced in industrial greenhouses where durability means more than taste. A true New Jersey tomato picked ripe in July or August is deep red, heavy in the hand, fragrant before the knife touches it, and bursting with that exquisite balance of sweetness and acidity that makes the average supermarket tomato seem like a botanical fraud. I said this last week, and the backlash was incredible from people across the country telling me that, oh no, the Alabama tomatoes were superior, or the tomatoes grown in Arkansas, the hothouse tomatoes of Florida. I mean, what are these people thinking?
1: Come on, listen, I love people in Alabama and Arkansas. They can keep the pecan pie, they can keep the pulled pork and the barbecue, but the tomato here is second to none. You're not beating it. The climate is perfect for it. The taste of it is the greatest. You come up here, you try it. We do have the best food in the world in New Jersey. Our sauce that we make is derived from these tomatoes. The tomatoes that you have, just on a, you can have a tomato on a piece of bread and just eat that. I have my family, my relatives in New Jersey, New York, they ate that all the time. It's amazing. So, Roger, I love everybody else in the country, but until they've come up here to New Jersey, which is called the Garden State, by the way. I know people don't think that when they think New Jersey. It's the Garden State. A lot of great farms, a lot of great farmers in the, particularly the southern and western parts of the state. You can't say anything until you come try it. We have the best food in the world in New Jersey, and people got to recognize that.
23: Yeah, New Jersey is actually called the Garden State for a reason. I mean, long before the turnpikes, the shopping malls, the subdivisions, the industrial corridors came to dominate the popular image of the state, New Jersey was an agricultural powerhouse. Its fertile farmland and enviable position right between New York and Philadelphia allowed its farmers to supply both cities with fruits, vegetables, grains, dairy products. The Garden State, actually commonly associated with Abraham Browning of Camden, who reportedly described New Jersey in the 19th century as an immense barrel filled with good things to eat, open at both ends with New York and Philadelphia reaching either side. So you're right, there's nothing better than slapping a nice thick slice of Jersey tomato on a piece of white bread, a little bit of mayonnaise, a little bit of a pepper. You don't need the salt because the tomato has the exact right saltiness, kind of a mixture of salt and acidic. It is really something to behold. And it's the thing that I miss the most about New Jersey. I don't miss the backroom wheeling and dealing inside a corrupted Republican Party. And the uniparty, because it really is in New Jersey, it really is a uniparty. They're really not interested in lowering property taxes. They're not really interested in the betterment of the hardworking middle class families of New Jersey. It may be this is a big statement. It may be the most corrupt state in the country in terms of the two party uniparty system. Mike Crispy is an exception to that. He is a true patriot who has put his money and his efforts where his mouth is, and a leader for President Trump in the state. And again, Mike, my hat is off to you and the Italian American Civil Rights League and the leadership position you took when Mayor Mamdani tried to leave Little Italy off of the list of important ethnic enclaves in New York City. And we all know that he's got his eye on that statue of Christopher Columbus. And when he does, I have no doubt whatsoever that Mike Crispy and the Italian-American Civil Rights League will spring into action, not only with peaceful public protests, but also in the courtroom. So I want to thank you for joining us today. And thank you for the leadership position you've taken, both for President Trump and for your vision of what the Republican Party should be, but also on behalf of the Italian-American community all across America.
1: Thank you very much, Roger. You're a great Italian-American yourself. We can't do it without you, and we will make New Jersey great again, and we will protect the legacy of the millions of Italian-Americans who have contributed so much to this country. The outpouring's been amazing, the support, and just thank you so much, Roger. Can't do it without you.
23: All right. We'll be right back with Mike Caputo on the other side.

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5: Indy racing makes history. I'm Carmen Roberts, Fox News. IndyCar race happened in the streets of the Capitol for the first time. Drivers whizzed past the Capitol and Washington Monument in the Freedom 250 Grand Prix. Fox's Lucas Tomlinson has more from the scene.
6: The king of the streets, the inaugural Freedom 250 Grand Prix champ, Kyle Kirkwood from Jupiter, Florida. The inaugural winner, the champion, Christian Lundgaarden, and Will Power, the second and third place winners, joining Kyle on the podium. And you know what they had to say? They wish this race will come back to Washington next year in the year after. They had a blast next to the Indy 500. All the drivers we spoke to said this was the greatest experience they had on the IndyCar circuit all year.
5: And President Trump and the First Lady watched the race from the stands.
7: It's turned out to be much bigger than we ever even thought possible.
8: It's an incredible day. I think everybody did an amazing job.
5: Before the race, the president took a lap around the track in his limo known as the Beast. About 150,000 people turned out for this first-of-a-kind Indy race. Fire officials in Nevada say the Hawk fire near Reno was human-caused, although they did not release details. The fire is burning out of control, with calls for some 90,000 people to evacuate.
9: We have 800 personnel working on the incident, and we're working and engaged 24 hours a day and foresee doing that for the foreseeable future with both ground and aviation resources.
5: And that's Shane Ackerman with U.S. Forest Service. He says the fires caused 6 injuries, 3 civilian and 3 responders. And wildfires are also burning in other parts of Nevada as well as other western states. And President Trump's lashing out at Canada after the trade talks collapsed, plunging the two countries into a trade war. Prime Minister Mark Carney's vowing to retaliate against the U.S. 50% tariffs. 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
1: Welcome back. On August 12, 2026, the American public finally learned that by the end of 2019, a full protection racket was in place for Joe Biden and his family. It was run by the very intelligence and law enforcement agencies that are supposed to be politically neutral and driven by facts. Instead, they ignored the facts. They were playing politics. This came almost immediately after Hunter Biden's laptop was turned over to the FBI by repairman John Paul McIsaac. A little later in the show, Garrett Ziegler from MarcoPolo.org, the nonprofit that has exposed Hunter Biden's laptop, will join us. According to declassified ODNI summary and a defensive briefing spreadsheet released by the White House Government Transparency Task Force last week, the FBI already begun receiving derogatory information about Joe Biden and his family, including specific allegations of corruption from at least 14 confidential human sources. But instead of investigating those allegations, the intelligence community launched a secret counterintelligence operation designed to label much of that reporting as Russian disinformation. So, in effect, they went to work protecting Joe Biden and his family. That operation was called Round River. The effort was launched by the FBI's Foreign Intelligence Task Force around December 2029. It is interesting that they published a spreadsheet, as it were, dividing individuals into either conduits of Russian disinformation or targets of it. Now, on the conduits list was sitting Attorney General Bill Barr, Secretary of State Mike Pompeo, U.S. Senators Chuck Grassley, Ron Johnson, Senator Lindsey Graham, and House figures including Devin Nunes, the chairman of the House Intelligence Committee, and Jim Jordan. But also on that list was filmmaker Michael Caputo, who joins us now. Michael, welcome back to the Roger Stone Show.
2: Thanks for having me back, Roger. Thanks a lot.
1: You know, this stuff never

0: depends. I mean, we have Crossfire Hurricane, we have Arctic Frost, we now have Round River. The efforts to destroy you and your family, something I'm very familiar with because in a way we went through it together, even though when I was charged, when they tried to frame me for Russian collusion that never existed, you and I were not allowed to speak for almost 18 months. The judge said that I couldn't speak to you. Government never could justify that other than denying me the advice of my best friend as I went through hell. Tell us what actually happened here, how you ended up on this list, how it has affected your life. And I want to ask you specifically about a gentleman named Andrei Telesenko. I think I got that right. And the effect it has had on him.
1: Yeah, that's perfect pronunciation. You know, you come to me with Andrei Telesenko because you look at that spreadsheet, which was apparently created during the election season of 2020, the spreadsheet where my name comes up as a conduit, allegedly some kind of willing participant in misinformation. And then in a column down the row, it says in parentheses, Telesenko documentary. Right. A lot of things are redacted and blacked out on this document. But what that tells me everything I need to know, because in 2019, I got the crazy good idea of doing a film about Ukraine and how the Democrats and their collusion with the Ukrainian left was going to drive Ukraine into war with Russia. And how the Bidens were profiting off of that whole thing. That movie came out in January of 2020. You know, and just as COVID hit, they set up this Round River operation to stop all reporting from all perspectives on the Biden corruption, in this case, in Ukraine, right? So I spent time in Ukraine. I flew over there. I stood in front of Burisma, interviewed people at that energy company where Hunter Biden was taking millions of dollars and sharing it with his family. You know, I even went to Georgia where there was some of it kind of wrapped up over there. So former Soviet Georgia, Tbilisi. It was my first film, but it came out in January of 2020. I apparently made the wrong person really mad because That movie, which was on OAN, and One American News aired it in January. You can see it now free of charge, by the way, on Rumble, called The Ukraine Hoax. That ended up on the spreadsheet as the Telesenko documentary because I interviewed Andrei Telesenko, a Ukrainian diplomat who spent time in the Ukrainian embassy in the United States during the time when the Democrats had the whole Clinton-Eastman gang in 2016, were coordinating with the Ukrainian embassy to try to assist the president, assist Hillary Clinton in defeating the president. You'll remember, Roger, the fake ledger that said that Paul Manafort had made millions, that he didn't put on his taxes or something. That was designed by a man who was taking, a Ukrainian man, that ledger, taking money from the USAID. It was a fake ledger, and it forced Paul Manafort to resign from the campaign.
0: Front page of the New York Times as if it were a fact, when in fact it was a creation of, I believe, of Ukrainian intelligence. This is also the same effort out of which grew the famous letter signed by 51 current and former intelligence officers claiming that Hunter Biden's laptop, when it hit the front pages of the New York Post, had all the hallmarks of Russian disinformation. And they used that letter, in essence, to get the social media giants to block any discussion of this. The New York Post was locked out of their own Twitter account on the basis of this lie. This is just the latest example of abuse of power and a political dirty trick, but there seems to be no end to this.
1: Well, it looks like Round River was the reason for the 51 signatures on the letter about Russian op with the Hunter Biden laptop. It's the same. I can tell you, it appears now, because I knew, I mean, you know this story, I'll tell it real quick, Roger.

0: I was Ed Martin's chief of staff when he was acting U.S. attorney in the new administration. March of 2025, I'm sitting in the office next to Ed at the Department of Justice. My Gmail rings. I open it up. There's an email there from Google saying, you had a secret subpoena on your emails by the FBI. It just expired. Mind you, March 2025. I took that paper to one of the politically appointed attorneys, and I said, where did this subpoena come from? And that U.S. attorney looked at me and he said, Michaels, you see this number here on the subpoena? This, you're a subject of an FBI criminal investigation that was being investigated in the office where you are standing. And it was presently active, and a person down the hall was investigating me. That's how strange this whole Ukraine Gate Round River was. It was going on while we came into government, and they were in the same hallway as me.
1: And of course, they knew that there was no evidence that this was a Russian effort. This was a political operation to try to elect Joe Biden. We saw polls, credible polls, that showed us that 17% of American voters would have voted differently if they had known that Hunter Biden's laptop was real. But there was an effort to kneecap anybody in mainstream or alternative media who even wanted to cover this story. And Hunter Biden is now just in an interview with Tucker Carlson. Garrett Ziegler is going to join us a little bit later. He clocked 100 lies in the first hour, which I think he's going to detail for us. But here you are working in the new Trump administration, and there's still an open criminal investigation into you, despite the fact that you've done nothing wrong. What is the current status of Andrei Teleshenko?
0: Well, Andrei Teleshenko was unfortunately a willing participant and interviewed him in Ukraine in my film, The Ukraine Hoax, which is on Rumble. And so if you look at the way it's listed in that redacted document that was released last week, thank God for John Solomon. You know, one day a hero comes for all of us, right? What a great move he's doing. And it reveals that it was called the Teleshenko documentary, not the Ukraine hoax. Not the Caputo documentary, the Teleshenko documentary. He was a Ukrainian diplomat willing to talk about what the Bidens were doing in Ukraine. Absolutely. And the Democrat, U.S. Democrat collusion with the Ukrainians in the 2016 election. They hung him out to dry. And by the end of the Trump administration, the first Trump administration, the deep state had somehow or another convinced in the last 2 days or 3 days of the Trump administration January 2021 to sanction Andre. He is sanctioned, living in squalor with his wife and children somewhere in Europe for absolutely nothing, for being on TV and telling the truth. It's absolutely First Amendment, deep state, complete slander, and it's just ugly as it gets.
1: It comes, interestingly enough, in the same week that we learn that in order to get the Attorney General Jeff Sessions to recuse himself in the Russian collusion investigation, even though there is no probable cause for such an investigation and no evidence of Russian collusion aiding the election of Donald Trump, they basically threatened him with his own FBI. As Attorney General, he has authority over the FBI. The FBI told him he was under investigation over conversations he allegedly had with the Russian ambassador, none of which were improper. So he recuses himself. And Rod Rosenstein, who really is one of the most principal villains in this entire Russian collusion hoax and the efforts to remove a duly elected president, is able to appoint Robert Mueller, who's a figurehead, as the special counsel, which comes to President Trump and his lawyers as incredible shock. All of this revealed by John Solomon, by the White House task force, in the same week. So it is extraordinary the extent to which they use the full authority of the government to try to remove Donald Trump and to try to undo an election and try to beat him in the 2020 election. And the question we're going to focus on when we come back is, Will anybody be held responsible? These are gross violations of the law and the Constitution. This is not about retaliation. It's not about revenge. It's about justice. Well, where will there be any justice? Justice for Michael Caputo's family, justice for my family, justice for General Flynn's family, justice for Carter Page, justice for George Papadopoulos, justice for Donald Trump and his family. When we come back, we'll have Mike Caputo with us to continue this discussion. Don't go away.
2: This is the Roger Stone Show. Celebrating 250 years of America, highlighting moments in history. Here's Jake Novak.
3: September 27th, 1958, Virginia Democrat Governor J. Lindsey Amend decides to order the closing of the state's largest public school systems. It was all an act of extreme defiance against the Supreme Court's decision to integrate the nation's public schools in Brown versus Board of Education. Amend and the segregationists held their ground for 7 months before giving in to state court pressure and allowing individual counties to make their own school opening or closure decisions. There were mixed results to that move, as one major county kept its schools closed until 1963. Some experts believe public education in Virginia never really recovered. Amend ended up defeated on that issue, but he still went on to serve 23 years as a federal court judge, appointed by none other than the civil rights hero, President John F. Kennedy.
2: And now it's time for the Cat's Corner.
4: I had a fascinating conversation with former Vice President Mike Pence, and he said something that caught my attention. He said,
5: "But I tell people, in some respects, I think Republicans have lost their way, but Democrats have lost their minds."
4: Nah, that's quite a statement. Here's my view. Americans don't want extremes. The Democrats have always been moderate left. The Republicans has always been moderate right. But we were all Americans, and we all sat down, discussed things, and got things done for America. Americans want common sense. They want safer streets, affordable energy, good jobs, strong economy, and a government that works. We don't want men in women's bathrooms. We don't want women in men's bathrooms. Maybe it's time for both parties to stop listening to the loudest voices that are trying to change our way of life. We are all Americans. Maybe some of us have lost their way, but we have not lost our minds. Let's keep America great. Let's keep America the way we all grew up. God bless America. I'm John Catsimatidis, and that's the Cat's Corner.
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1: We're back in the Stone Zone here right on the Roger Stone Show. We're talking again to Michael Caputo. Michael was with us about a week ago because he had served as the Assistant Secretary for Public Affairs at the Department of Health and Human Services during COVID-19, working for and with Dr. Anthony Fauci. I want to get your take on that. Those who say that Fauci should be charged with contempt of the House because he pled the Fifth don't really understand the complexity of that. It's not just that he asserted his Fifth Amendment right, which he would normally have a right to do, except for in the instance of where he has been pardoned for the period in which he was being questioned about. That negates his ability to use that constitutional defense. So I pled the Fifth when the phony January 6th committee played AI-generated audios and videos of me, produced coached false testimony from White House staffers. I declined to answer questions in a rigged process, in which I knew that they could twist anything you say into a process crime. So I defend the use of the Fifth Amendment. It is not in part guilt. It is not a sign of guilt. But in this particular case, because Fauci has a auto pen signed, but probably at this point legally valid pardon for this period, he is not allowed to assert that. Do you think that Dr. Fauci will face any, at the end of the day, any legal ramifications of his actions during COVID-19?
0: Well, I'll tell you, I've always said, and I still believe today, that the way to get to Tony Fauci is to investigate and prosecute the crimes committed in the publication of the proximal origin paper, where Tony and his cohorts were covering up the fact that he had steered U.S. government money into gain-of-function research at the Wuhan Institute of Virology. However, when he was putting out the Fifth Amendment there in the hearing, I immediately thought that he was thinking of the states. And maybe his attorneys were not all that wrong about his assertion of the Fifth Amendment, because I think Tony Fauci is in trouble in the states. Arguably, you could say, okay, it's an auto pen pardon. We're going to tear that down. That'll take years, Roger. You know that. And his prosecution would be stalled on a federal level. But on a state level, I think that's where it's going. It's kind of come together in the last 10 days. Don't you agree that? I think it's Florida. It's the other states who have said.
1: Yeah, I think that's entirely possible. Look, the chances of being convicted in D.C. are remote to begin with. The constitutional issues surrounding the auto pen signature. Could you produce Joe Biden to say that, yes, I authorize that? It's a long, convoluted process. Also has to be the will to do it. I think the Justice Department has other priorities. But the state attorney general here in Florida has initiated a prosecution I think could be problematic. I still have my biggest problem here continues to be the fact that Tony Fauci and his wife literally made millions out of their advocacy for the COVID-19 vaccination. I think that should be illegal. It's not illegal, incredibly. It's allowable. But that's exactly what happened. I want to thank our guest, Mike Caputo, for joining us. You're like the bad penny, Mike. You just keep turning up. You turned up in this week's news as well. Don't go away, because Garrett Ziegler from the Marco Polo Organization, a nonprofit that has exposed Hunter Biden laptops, is going to join us to talk about Hunter's recent interview with Tucker Carlson.

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1: A baby's heart is beating 18 days from conception.
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10: I'm Ann Carrick. 42,000 people ordered to evacuate as the Hawk Fire approaches Reno, Nevada, the blaze growing rapidly Saturday night. Washoe County Sheriff Darren Ballum.
11: Those that have big animals, that's been one big question. Out at Ironwood and Palomino, there is 100 stalls that are ready right now. So if you have large animals, that is a place that can take those.
10: Investigators say the fire was human-started, not natural. Nevada Governor Joe Lombardo declared a state of emergency for the county. Kyle Kirkwood wins the first Freedom 250 Grand Prix on the streets of Washington, D.C., and talks to Fox Sports.
12: It's definitely the place to win, and I don't know if we're ever going to get another chance at this. 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This was awesome. But this was, what a dream come true.
10: The IndyCar race kicked off with a presidential lap in the Beast. 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
17: Welcome back to the Roger Stone Show. Several years ago, after the New York Post first posted published information regarding Hunter Biden's laptop, I was shocked to get a letter from the repulsive Hunter Biden attorney, Abby Lowell, directing me to preserve all of my emails and documents pertaining to Hunter Biden's laptop, which was very easy to do since I had none. Everything I know about Hunter Biden's laptop I learned initially from the incredible reporting of Miranda Devine at the New York Post, and then subsequently from a great nonprofit organization called Marco Polo, a 501c3 research group with the mission of exposing corruption and blackmail. Joining us now is Garrett Ziegler, who is the founder and chairman of Marco Polo. They have published the entirety of, with footnotes, of Hunter Biden's laptop, which is most definitely real, genuine, has not been tampered with. But then I saw about a week ago, Hunter Biden was at it again, spinning this conspiracy that involves Mayor Rudy Giuliani, my personal attorney, Tyler Nixon, Steve Bannon, who I think everybody knows I'm not close to, in some non-existent conspiracy. Let me be very clear. Everything I know from Hunter Biden's laptop or about it, I either learned in the New York Post or I learned by the incredible report published by Marco Polo, which, by the way, you can go to BidenReport.com and download or order your own copy there. Garrett, welcome to the Stone Zone.
18: Well, thanks for having me on, and I agree with your assessment of Abby Lowell. And he wasn't just repulsive under Hunter's father's administration. I think he's even more repulsive today. And he's at the very tip of lawfare, too. So you and I have been attacked by one of the most demonic men in America, Abby Lowell.
17: I did kind of enjoy reading that Hunter was stiffing him for $17 million in legal fees, very much on brand. But I guess what I found shocking is this new, let's call it the rehabilitation tour, where Hunter is making the rounds. He's actually talking about the possibility of his running for vice president with Gavin Newsom, which is something fitting about that. But he did a long interview with my old friend Tucker Carlson, and you did an amazing critique of that. That's what I really want to get into, because the facts are what the facts are. This laptop is real. You can go get it yourself by going to BidenReport.com. You can support Garrett's work by going to MarcoPolo.org, but give us your assessment of the Hunter Biden Tucker Carlson interview.
18: Well, first off, I support talking to everybody. Even Jesus of Nazareth spoke to decrepit, dishonest people. So I don't agree with this idea that, you know, just because you put somebody on a program, therefore, you know, you are to be castigated. So I'm prefacing what I'm going to say, and none of it's good, about Tucker by saying that I'm not mad that he had Hunter on his program. You know, back before CNN went haywire, you know this better than anybody, they had this program called Crossfire, and it's what got me into politics. I love a good pugilistic battle, right? But the fact of the matter is that Tucker, when he had Hunter on his program, unlike Crossfire, where they used to duke it out, totally put his tail between his legs and didn't ask him a single difficult question. That's sin number one. But the second sin is even worse, in my opinion, which is he never corrected the multiple verifiable lies. You know, throughout our daily lives, Roger, when somebody lies to you, you're not always able to have at your disposal documentary evidence disproving that lie. Sometimes somebody says a lie and you know it's wrong and you can prove it academically and, you know, through words, but you don't have some hard evidence to disprove it. Well, with Hunter, the delusion is so great, Roger, that we have his signature on the repair order. And more than that, we have the email that John Paul McIsaac, the shop owner, his Square invoicing system, you know, a lot of these small merchants, hell, we use it at Marco Polo, this company called Square, which does credit cards, right? Well, Square automatically sent an email to rhbdc@icloud.com, which is Hunter Biden's email account, that was subsequently subpoenaed by the DOJ. And that email from the repairman shop was entered as an exhibit, as exhibit number 40 and the criminal trial in 2024, the one that his wife screamed at me out in the hallway. I went to every day of that trial. And so usually when somebody lies to you, and that's what makes it so ridiculous. You mentioned I did a lie correction video. I've only done two of Hunter's. I did one with the Sean Ryan show, which Hunter told over 100 lies. And then this past Thursday, I did a 3-hour correction video of his 2-hour discussion with Tucker that featured 89 false statements and or lies. Meaning, I don't just say that there are 89 lies, Roger. I literally go through and stop the frame and explain to people using our book that you alluded to why what he's saying is a lie or a false statement.
17: It's very interesting. Of course, he continues to use his addiction as his excuse for all of his illegal activities, which I think is kind of absurd. He portrays himself as a misunderstood addict whose every failure should be excused as a production of his addiction. His addiction was real and it was destructive, but it does not explain years of foreign basis arrangements, complex corporate structures, unpaid taxes, unreported income, suspicious financial transfers, repeated invocation of the Biden name in what was a clear effort at influence peddling. It doesn't erase evidence. The laptop documented Hunter's dealings with China, Ukraine, Russia, Romania, and elsewhere. It contains emails, messages, photographs. Some of them had to be blurred because they're lewd. Financial records and recordings that directly contradicted Joe Biden's repeated claim that he knew nothing about his son's businesses and that references to the big guy were meaningless. When the reference to H holding for the big guy is pretty clear to me what they were talking about.
18: Well, precisely. And, you know, Joe is not Italian and he couldn't do what the Italians did, which was have omerta. Joe didn't want to say anything. But the problem is that his messed up son recorded everything. So, you know, Joe didn't like to put stuff in emails, but his son certainly did. And that's what did him in ultimately. You know, the reason why I started off with Abby is not just to pick at an old scab, Roger. It's to bring up who is behind the scenes and pushing for him now. You know, even though Hunter is being sued by Lowell's old firm, Lowell left Winston Strawn in part because they had planned on suing Hunter. So Lowell just, you know, Lowell got his salary at the time, but Hunter wasn't paying the firm. So it's really the firm on the hook. And Lowell is now mad at Winston for suing Hunter. And it's Lowell and this Kevin Morris figure who we beat in a legal battle. He also sued us. But Kevin Morris is now he's going to be releasing this documentary. And I think it's Abby Lowell and Kevin Morris's mission now to sort of, you know, be the foot soldiers for Hunter. And by the way, Hunter's represented now by a publicist that Kevin Morris helped him find. And it's probably coming out of the documentary marketing budget. So those two figures, Lowell and Morris, are still involved to this day in basically trying to rewrite history. And Morris wants his money made back because he knows that Hunter's not going to pay him. And this documentary could net him, the millions that he's lent, quote unquote, lent Hunter.
17: Yeah, I'm very anxious to see the documentary because I have a feeling it is going to recycle the completely discredited idea involving Rudy Giuliani, Russian operatives, manipulated databases, fabricated recordings, Hunter's former psychiatrist, Keith Ablo, myself, or my longtime personal attorney and friend, Tyler Nixon, none of whom have anything to do with this other than reading about it. In the case of Mayor Giuliani becoming aware of it and turning it over to the proper authorities after authenticating it, for which he has been, he has been vilified. But they really are. They're trying to spin this narrative. With Hunter, you don't know whether he's lied so much that he actually believes a lie, that he's convinced himself of the lie, or whether he's just a bald-faced liar.
18: I mentioned that at the start of the video I did. I said the way I put it was there are gradations of untruthfulness. You know, for something to technically be a lie, the teller has to have malicious intent in his mind. And sometimes Hunter is genuinely wrong. And that's why I said lie/false statements. Meaning some things through the child support litigation that I was involved with. If your listeners don't know, Hunter and Morris just want to make it seem like I'm just some political aide, but I'm a licensed private investigator that was retained by the mother of Hunter's child as the expert witness in his child support case. And that's why they hated me so much, is that I got access to so much material. And I can tell you that some of the things that he said on that interview with Tucker, I delineate, which

0: Tyler Reddick here from 2311 Racing. Another checkered flag for the books. 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
2: The NPR is we expect that mendacity from them. They are slop. They are state-sponsored propaganda. But when he goes on Sean Ryan and Tucker Carlson, who at one time were listened to by a lot of people who think like we do, then I am the foremost, this is on radio, but the foremost BS detector. And I just put it out there. And if 100 people listen, that's fine. If a couple hundred thousand people listen, that's even better. But I'm going to have it for posterity to correct these ridiculous lies.
3: Well, independent analysis verified the accuracy of the data. Some emails were confirmed through cryptographic signatures, others through receipts and contemporaneous records. I mean, there's nothing here that is fabricated. There's nothing here that has been created. Before you came on, I interviewed Michael Caputo, whose name pops up on a spreadsheet in Operation Round River, which was the FBI's overall operation to silence any examination of the corruption of the Bidens in the run-up to the 2020 election. This laptop was an inconvenient piece of truth that became public at the most inconvenient time. The best thing I like about the mission statement of Marco Polo is you say, our organization's work is defined by an adherence to sobriety and truth above all else, no matter who the truth implicates. And you have done yeoman service here. For anyone who's interested, you can go to BidenReport.com. You can download this incredible report, or you can order one. I still believe you can order one, or you can go support. You can support Garrett's important work and the small team of hardcore activists who work with him by going to MarcoPolo.org. You have done an incredible public service. One of the most aggravating things to me, of course, is I constantly see that Hunter was forced to pay his back taxes, but Roger Stone and his wife, they were allowed to skip out on their taxes. Let me be clear. My wife and I owe nothing whatsoever to the FBI, to the IRS. We have paid every penny with penalty and interest, and it was a large amount. So I never failed to report a penny. Hunter failed to report $15 million in income. I never got the IRS to release those taxes. He was allowed to skate on $15 million. I had to pay every penny. Believe me, it was painful. But I got no break whatsoever. And three-quarters of what I paid them was interest and penalty on my 2006 taxes. So that fake equivalence of, Hunter was prosecuted, but Stone was allowed to skip. I skipped on nothing.
2: And you did two things on that. You didn't have a sugar daddy named Kevin Morris. He said Hunter always says he pays him. No, Morris gave him the money. They called it a loan, and Morris has no expectation of being paid back. It was based, and Morris is going to avoid the gift tax. It's insane. Secondly, Roger, you didn't receive the largest pardon in U.S. history, larger than Richard Nixon's. That's what Hunter's legacy is going to be about. And I'm going to, do my, that's my mission right now, is to have the accurate story of the Bidens be told. I want Joe's museum to basically be a bookmobile. That's my goal. And if that podunk museum does get built on the campus of Archmere Academy, where Hunter went to school and where Tyler Nixon went to school, I want our book being strewn about that library to where they can't even get it, get rid of it quick enough. I want people to go in there and put the book on the shelves next to Joe's hagiographies.
3: All right, we're going to take a quick break, and we'll be right back with Garrett Ziegler from MarcoPolo.org.
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5: Your body might have a secret winter mode switch. Turns out your biological clock isn't one size fits all. It swaps gears with seasons. According to a study from Washington State University, researchers found fruit flies produce a special winter version of a key clock gene that slows activity and pauses reproduction until conditions improve. Scientists say the discovery could shape future pest control and even shed light on seasonal conditions like seasonal affective disorder in humans. So next time you're hibernating on the couch in January, it turns out that's just your biological clock changing gear. And

0: study from the University of California, Irvine, published in Current Obesity Report, suggests that a father's health before conception may influence a child's future risk of obesity. Tip of the day, step outside and kick off your shoes and spend a few minutes barefoot on the grass or sand. Your health matters. I'm Gianna Gerulis for the Worldwide News Network.
1: This is Moving America. Here's Jake Novak.
2: Chevrolet is throwing in the towel when it comes to the Chinese market. 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And Chevy parent GM is actually ramping up its focus on selling Buicks and Cadillacs in China. Most of this has to do with two things: EVs and the Chinese economy. Chevy's China lineup was mostly gas-powered, and EVs are much more popular there. But the Chinese consumer economy is also in the dumps, and the Beijing regime's Politburo just decided in late July not to stimulate the retail markets. Good luck, car makers. I'm Jake Novak.
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16: And we're back on the Roger Stone Show. We're talking to Garrett Ziegler, the founder and chairman of Marco Polo, the nonprofit research group, which has published in its entirety with footnotes to make it more understandable the Hunter Biden laptops. You know, Garrett, I think if Kevin Morris, who is essentially Hunter Biden's sugar daddy, hopes to recoup the millions that he spent defending Hunter Biden, lending him money, in a documentary, I think he may be kidding himself, because I don't think Hunter's artwork is that hot a commodity today. I'm not sure that the market is really there, and I'm not sure this phony rehabilitation tour is going to work.
17: Well, that's hilarious. And, you know, Hunter, in these discussions, you know, with Tucker, I won't even call it an interview per se. Tucker's bit was really about entertainment. There was a lot of kumbaya and a lot of Trump bashing. So, again, I don't think that Tucker doesn't care about the truth. I just think the truth is like concern number four to Tucker and entertainment's number one, because it was really a cathartic

0: discussion with Hunter. You know, they were old friends, and I have to be fair to all. It was mostly their wives. They lived across the street from one another in Northwest D.C., not too far from where Obama lives in Colorama, and they lived, you know, they lived on the same street for like 5 years, and so that's really their connection. You know, and Tucker was in the laptop. Tucker's son was seeking to go to Georgetown, and of course, Hunter was, believe it or not, an adjunct professor of lobbying at Georgetown, and Hunter actually wrote a recommendation letter for Buckley Carlson to get into Georgetown. Turns out Buckley didn't get in, even with Hunter's recommendation.
1: Well, I know, and like Buckley, he's got a collection of Roger Stone Do Nothing Wrong t-shirts, but I wouldn't watch the interview except for I wanted to watch your breakdown of it, and I found it kind of shocking. It really was a vehicle that they both used to attack President Trump more than anything else. If Tucker's if Hunter is serious about a political career, I'd be surprised. Don't think he has the discipline for it, but this recycled narrative that includes me and our mutual friend and my lawyer Tyler Nixon and Keith Albo, this is an outrage. I should send them a letter from my lawyer saying be very careful in your upcoming documentary, because all I know about this is what I read again in the great reporting by Miranda Devine and in this incredible portfolio you put together, which, by the way, you can go to BidenReport.com to download a copy of it or to order a copy of it. And you, once again, can go to MarcoPolo.org to support the important anti-corruption work being done by Garrett and that great organization. What do you think Hunter's next? What's the game plan here? Is this about public rehabilitation, or is he actually serious about entering the political arena?
0: Well, I think it depends on what his money situation's like. So he owes Winston 4.9 to 6, and then to Morris about anywhere from 7 to 12. And so if the documentary does well, that'll wipe out the debt. I think Morris will just write it off and take the money that way. And then if he can work, you know, there's going to be the trial with Winston and Taylor. It's now called Winston Taylor instead of Winston Strawn. That's scheduled for October in D.C., albeit that, but I doubt it'll go to trial. I think what they want is to work out a payment plan. But, you know, this is an idea I've been having, and I want your take on it, Roger. Hunter could actually benefit financially from running for Congress. You know, people say, who's going to elect him? And I say, look at how Schiff got in. There's some wacko districts in this country that are D plus 35 that would definitely vote for Hunter. And if he gets on the public dole at $1.74 a year, that will say to his creditors, hey, you have to give me a payment plan. I don't have any more money. Whereas now, he's still a black box. He could still be selling some of his doodles for astronomical prices, you know, 20, 25K. Hunter's artwork, by the way, for your listeners, it's essentially artwork that you'd find on the wall of a Holiday Inn. He's definitely better than me, but it's like Holiday Inn wall art. It's ridiculous. But some Holiday Inn wall art, especially if you're the president's son, could get novelty prices. But, you know, if he goes to $1.74, then he could set up payment plans with his creditors.
1: Well, you know what? He's so corrupt, he would fit right into Congress. So I think it's a real possibility. I want to thank our guest, Garrett Ziegler, and thank you for joining us today on the Roger Stone Show. Until next week, God bless you and Godspeed.
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